0: whole United States. But there's also a lot of activities you're planning for next month, which is known as National Senior Center Month. Tell us more about that and what we need to know.
1: Absolutely. NCOA, or the National Council on Aging, has been around more than 75 years. We are the oldest national aging-related organization in the country. And we deliver resources, tools, best practices, and advocacy to help support every person in aging well with health and financial security. Those are our two main focuses. And we actually have a new strategic vision, a strategic mission, and that is to create the conditions where everybody can age well. We focus a lot on individual supports, but we're really looking at what are those systems and conditions that allow everybody to age well. And our vision is to create 100 million happier, healthier birthdays by the year 2040. So it is a big vision, but we have confidence that we're going to be able to meet it. And we rely on and work with this vast network of community-based organizations that implement things on the ground, that see the issues every day, that serve the people that provide the programs. So senior centers are a big part of that. There's 11,000 senior centers across the country, very local, very much in community, embedded in their neighborhoods. And every year we host National Senior Center Month, a time to celebrate and elevate senior centers, for them to be able to do it on their own in their community. We provide the tools, the resources that they need to host these celebrations. And this year, the theme for National Senior Center Month is Happier Birthdays Happen Here. And really, really driving in that local community organizations are where things happen. These local trusted community hubs are where people can go to get the support, to get the enrichment, to have the opportunities, and to do things in a fun environment. So that's what Senior Center Month is about, and that's really what senior centers are about.
0: You gave us a little bit of a hint about senior centers, but tell us more. I mentioned in our introduction the fact that senior centers are an important resource for older adults in the community. But is it a physical space? Is it affiliated with another organization? What do we need to know, and why is this such an important resource?
1: My answer to almost everything about senior centers starts with it depends, because each of those 10, 11,000 centers are unique. There's an adage, when you've seen one senior center, you've seen one senior center. And that's highly appropriate because they represent the communities that they're in, right? So they look like the community, they have the people that are in that community in them, so they all reflect the community that they're in. They may be municipal operations, they may be private not-for-profits, they may be part of parks and recreation, parts of social services. What they are is deeply embedded in their community. The purpose, the why it's important in the community, is because we all need that kind of third place in our life, right? We all need that place that we can go to for whatever it is that's going to support us in aging well. So for some people, and senior centers were originally rooted in the idea of it's somewhere to go to get support services. So somewhere to go to get assistance with food or with accessing benefits. And all of those things are still really important. But when you look at the array of older adults, we're talking people, you know, 50, 55, up to over 100 years old, all socioeconomic status. What you need, what's going to support you in aging well, is not the same as what's going to support somebody else. And there is something for everybody at a senior center. So whether that's, you know, you want to go in and lift weights, or you want to go in and get access to SNAP program, senior center has something for you.
0: And are they located throughout the country, both in rural areas as well as urban areas? And if somebody's listening right now and go, I wonder if there's one in my area, what would be the best way to locate that senior center and learn more about them, learn about that senior center in their community?
1: Senior centers are generally a bricks and mortar kind of place, Although we are seeing more, and this came out of the pandemic, we're seeing more virtual options for senior centers. So there are some senior centers that are entirely virtual, that exist entirely online. Most of the time, they're a physical location. And the best way to start identifying them, there's kind of two ways. One is to look at your municipality, to check with your town hall or your city hall, or look at the website for your city and look at what aging services they have and whether they have a senior center. You can also look at a website called eldercarelocator.gov, and it is a listing of all of the area agencies on aging in the country, and there's 600 and some odd. They cover every single part of the country. You can check in with them or look at their website and ask whether there's a senior center in your area. Chances are there's a senior center in your area. They really are local, they're neighborhood or community based, and they exist in urban centers, they exist in rural, there's even some in kind of frontier areas. They may look different because transportation is a big problem, but there are senior centers in virtually every area of the country.
0: And when are they usually open? 7 days a week or only during the week or when?
1: So I would say, if you had asked me that 10 years ago, I would say they're open Monday to Friday, somewhere between 8 and 5. I think today they're likely to be open those hours, but also a growing number of centers would be open in the evening hours, you know, recognizing that older adults continue to work or have caregiving responsibilities in the daytime. They may be open on the weekend. So it really depends on the community and the resources the community has.
0: So let's look at who goes to senior centers, since there seems to be such a diverse array out there. Describe the types of older adults that are likely to use the senior center programs.
1: I think that the kind of core age of people going to senior centers has gotten younger as the years go by. One of the things to know about senior centers is there's no central structure for them and no central funding source. So as a result, there's not central data either. So there is kind of no centralized database of who's using senior centers. That's all unique to each one. But kind of on average, the people attending senior centers are probably like 70 to 80. I ran a center for 23 years. I think our oldest active participant was 103. Our youngest active participants were 40s, in their 40s, right? So it depends on what the center offers and kind of what you're looking for. Certainly what the 103-year-old participant did at the center was different than what a 65-year-old participant who had no mobility issues was doing at the center. But there was something for everybody there. In terms of other demographics, I think it's highly dependent on the community. Again, the center reflects the community. So if you're in an area that's predominantly, you know, Caucasian middle-income people, that's who's probably going to be at the center. If you're in a location where it's predominantly Latino population, that's who's going to be at the center. So it really reflects the community that it's in. Washington, D.C., because it has a diverse array of people, you'll find different centers there have different groups of people. There's one center, the Vita Senior Center, that is monolingually Hispanic. They're definitely a center that focuses on a specific demographic, right? And that's highly appropriate because it's reflecting and meeting the needs of that community.
0: And do you find that, say, you mentioned the Washington, D.C. area where there are so many different cultures, if there are people maybe who don't speak English, might there actually be someone, a staff member, who could help to communicate with the individuals?
1: Absolutely. I think you'll find in centers that have kind of a critical mass of people speaking a language, that they will probably have staff there that speak that language as well. One of my favorite stories about this is from a center in Omaha, Nebraska, the Intercultural Senior Center. And they have probably like 35 different languages spoken at their center, and they would have probably 35 staff or volunteers speaking those languages. That's really their reason for being, is to support all of these different cultures that are coming in. So they do that through language, they do that through food, because the food interests are different. So I think you see that on a different scale across the country.
0: I had mentioned again during the introduction about the benefits, but expand on that. What about the physical benefits, mental, social?
1: definitely shows that people who attend a senior center have positive outcomes. They have a higher rating of happiness. They're more physically active. They have better nutrition. So on all of these elements, there's definitely impact. I think what you also see, and we know so much more now about social engagement, and I don't like to talk so much about loneliness because loneliness happens everywhere, but we know that being socially engaged is something that helps with loneliness. And that is really the core of what a senior center always has been. They've been around for more than 80 years, is it happens in a social environment. So people can go in, they see other people, they can participate in an activity and so on. So that's kind of overarching everything. Beyond that, one of the things that we saw an increase in when people came back after the pandemic was exercise and fitness. So senior centers have a strong focus on healthy aging, and it is a place where you can go and maybe join a Zumba class or yoga class or Pilates, as well as maybe a chair yoga exercise. So really kind of that array of meeting people where they are, fitness activities, could be a dance class. And I think I've mentioned to you before, one of my most interesting finds at a senior center was in Milwaukee, I believe, and it was a senior twerking class because it fit in the community and it's really good exercise. I don't know if you've ever twerked, but it's very physical and very much exercise. So I think there's that healthy sport, physical movement and healthy aging. There's also things like creative arts. We know more now about the impact of creative arts. It's evidence-based that says that engaging in creative arts has health benefits. So that's something senior centers are doing as well. And whether that's kind of the arts and crafts, or whether it's oil painting classes or theater or choral groups, I think that's something you might find. Things that engage your mind. So that could be book clubs, it could be lectures, it could be any manner of things, learning a new language. But not to say all senior centers offer all of these things, but these are the kinds of things that you might find at a senior center. There's also kind of the recreation, right? The playing games. I think senior centers kind of have this reputation as being glorified bingo halls. A lot of them still play bingo if people are interested in it. But there's also, you know, there's Mahjong, there's, I'm trying to think of some of the other games. I am not a card player, so I never remember the names of card
0: Canasta.
1: Games, but Canasta is a game. Yep. Setback was a big one in the center that I ran. So there's those opportunities too for kind of the more traditional recreation programs. The other thing that's available at senior centers is as you age, sometimes you need some supports and accessing the benefits that you've earned and the supports that are available. So a lot of senior centers would either provide that benefits access, so helping people to apply for things like SNAP or the Medicare subsidy programs, or they would connect them, right? They'd provide that information and referral to where somebody could get access to those benefits.
0: As long as we're talking about the vast array of programs and services that are provided there, is there a periodic evaluation of the success of these programs? What is that process?
1: Some centers have sophisticated evaluation processes. Some have open doors, right? And I think it's a range between there. Senior centers have always kind of been nothing about us without us and really offering the things that people want, right? We know that there's things that are evidence-based. These are the things that are good for you. But we also know that it's more important to offer the things that you're going to do. So I think a lot of the program ideas are participant driven. And some centers would do, you know, an annual survey, they would do a per program evaluation, satisfaction surveys. I know one of the best evaluation tools I had was people coming and complaining, or me going in and seeing people excited, right? Those are the differences. Attendance is a big one. So I think senior centers are very responsive to what participants want and what they don't want.
0: And is there eligibility requirements? Obviously, you talked about the age range from 40 to 103, but is there something in terms of the income level or geographic boundaries or maybe even cognitive status in terms of whether people could really participate? Talk a little bit more about that. And if so, is there an application process that then people need to go through? How does that work?
1: every center would be a little bit different. And I would say I've never heard of a senior center having an upper age limit for when you can attend. I think some of them have lower age limits. You know, it might be 55, it might be 50,

0: you have to be under a certain income, or really over a certain income. I think some of the programs have eligibility, age eligibility, for example, the senior nutrition program, which a lot of senior centers, the lunch program is funded there. There is a age requirement. You have to be 60 or older. So there might be some program related age restrictions. In order to access programs, benefit programs, there's probably income restrictions. But some centers have a membership fee. It's usually quite modest. And for people that can't afford it, there's usually some kind of sliding scale or scholarship program. There's a few centers that have a definite requirement for membership that you'd need to pay a membership, similar to like a YMCA might have. Those do exist. In terms of how you start participating at a program, some of them would have formal application processes where you need to fill out an application. We recommend that because it's important to know who's there and who you're serving. Some of them are just walk-in, right? You can walk in and participate in something. So again, reflects the community, reflects how it's funded and so on. Best option is to contact your local center and say, hey, how do I join? Or to just go and visit and find that information out, because you kind of know whether a place is for you or not when you walk in the door, right? You know that when you walk in a restaurant, you can say, yeah, I'm comfortable here, or no, this isn't really me. And I think senior centers can be the same way.
1: And are there geographic boundaries? I mean, especially in urban areas, I'm just sort of wondering what the catchment area is.
0: Yep. So some places would have definite geographic barriers. And I think a lot of times you find that when it's municipally funded, so where we're serving our community with our tax dollars, they may have kind of an out-of-towner eligibility that people can join. But a lot of the urban centers where there's many centers, I think like in New York City, for example, there's 300 senior centers. You can go to different ones. They're very much neighborhood-based, and you will find people who will follow a program or follow, you know, where lunch is good today, that might go to different places. So for the most part, people go to the senior center that's in their neighborhood or within a few miles of where they live.
1: And then the final aspect, I just wanted to be sure that listeners understood, is cognitive status. If this is not the place for, maybe they should be going to a memory care center or something where it's a little more structured. Is that part of the evaluation in terms of having people come to senior centers, or how does that handled?
0: So some centers would have like maybe a social adult day center where people that were having some cognitive issues could participate in those programs. But a lot of centers don't have that capacity. And really, in order to participate at a center, you'd need to be able to participate independently, right? So senior centers are not care facilities. They're not providing any personal needs assistance. And that would include any kind of navigation or assistance in participating. One of the things you do find is that cognitive issues develop, and people go to their senior centers for years and decades, right? So cognitive issues may develop over time. So there may be kind of that transition area where somebody can continue to participate, where maybe they've got friends, you know, that and people that they have made friends with at the center who support them. But there may come a time where they need to transition to more of an adult day center where they're still getting social engagement, but have more support so they can succeed at wherever they're going.
1: And I would assume then that, say, somebody is coming, say, with a wheelchair or some other kind of durable medical equipment, would the senior center then make that accommodation to make sure that those folks who are using those particular aids or equipment or whatever, they can be accommodated?
0: Yeah, I think, as you know, just a matter of good practice, but also a matter of law, because senior centers are subject to the Americans with Disabilities Act. So they would need to provide those accommodations, you know, that are the rights given under the ADA.
1: You talked about the fees, that some may charge fees. But as far as you know, Medicare, other insurance does not cover the fees for senior centers. Is that correct?
0: That is correct, yeah. There may be some programs at a senior center that have coverage. For example, the Silver Sneakers program. It's an exercise program that some insurance companies offer as a benefit, right? So you would be able to participate in those at no cost, and the senior center would get reimbursed. But for the most part, senior center programs and services are not covered by Medicare or Medicaid.
1: One other aspect that comes to mind

0: is that some older adults don't have, they don't drive anymore. So what's the situation in terms of transportation? Do senior centers provide transportation for those who can't or no longer drive? And if so, is there an extra fee for that? How does that work?
1: Yeah, so I think transportation is one of the biggest problems that we have as we age. You know, if you never drove or if you're deciding that it's time to not drive anymore, what you replace that with is a challenge. And that includes like being able to get to the senior center or being able to get to your essential services in the community. A lot of senior centers provide transportation, and that may look different. It may look like a transit system. It may look like, you know, one bus that goes out and picks people up or a van that picks people up. So it really is community specific. But I think that's one of the best services that a senior center can provide is that access to the community. You know, when we think about social isolation, transportation is a big driver of that. And if a senior center can at least get the person into the center, it's going to really help address that social engagement issue. I think some places like in cities where there is public transit, people can use the public transit and it may be support in funding that. There's also transportation training that can be offered where somebody who maybe didn't use public transit can get some training and assistance in learning how to use it. I think that we've seen kind of a growth in things like rideshare, where people can learn to access rideshare so they can be able to get to where they need in the community as well. But I think transportation will probably remain one of our most significant issues. It's a difficult problem because it's very individual.
0: And do sometimes, are there volunteers that senior centers have in terms of, especially I'm thinking in rural areas where there isn't public transportation, that they go pick the folks up?
1: Yeah, so there may be volunteers. There may be kind of formalized volunteer programs. Challenges with that, of course, are liability and insurance issues. We do see that strong network. And that's one of the beautiful things that happens at a senior center is, you know, you don't just come in and go out. Some people may, but you develop relationships there. And, you know, I remember learning about at the center I ran where somebody didn't show up and their entire little network of people that just sat around and had coffee in the morning rallied around them. There was a health issue and they just set up all the support that the person needed. So I think that's one of the things that happens is the person sitting next to you who does drive, right, is willing to pick you up and give you a ride. So I think there's a lot of informal transportation offered, but I think communities, you know, figure out a way to get things done. And in some of the rural areas, it will be developing those volunteer programs.
0: In the studies or assessments that NCOA has done of senior centers, has there been any sense of, like, on average, how often older adults visit senior centers each week, how long they stay? Any statistics about that?
1: Yeah. So we don't have broad statistics, but a study that was done showed that the typical was attending 3 times a week. And I think it showed that getting those benefits were attending 3 times a week. So, you know, there's nothing wrong with it's great to go in once a week. Maybe it's for a specific program, but the more often you go, the better benefit you get.
0: Okay. Well, you talked a little bit about the selection of programs and service offerings and how that's done. I didn't know if you wanted to expand on that. And maybe you could even give us sort of a, because it sounds like you've been in this business a long time here, how that's evolved from maybe traditional bingo into some of the other things, activities and programs and services. What has been the evolution and maybe even a little bit of the future?
1: I love talking about this, and I think I've probably talked to you before at length about this. People nerd out about different things. I nerd out about senior centers. So when you look at the evolution of senior centers, you can follow the generations, and not everybody experienced generations the same, but kind of in this broad view, senior centers were created 80 plus years ago by the greatest generation for the greatest generation. And you think about what was happening in the world at that time and what their experiences were. They did, you know, it was before TV, it was before the internet. They did potluck dinners. They did sing-alongs. They did, you know, playing cards and playing bingo, those kind of low-tech things because there was no tech. So you know, everybody pitched in, and it wasn't, you know, it was a volunteer effort all around. So you move forward, the next generation. Silent generation kind of just put rules around everything that their parents did. So that gave rise to things like congregate meals and entitlement programs and so on. You move forward to the boomers. Boomers changed everything everybody did ever. So I think you saw the evolution of programs there from less of the group activities to more of the selection of activities I want to do. So it used to be, and I have worked in the field for 25 years, when I started, it was you'd do an activity and everybody would do the activity, or you'd like people would come for the whole day and do whatever was happening that day. Boomers were more, I'm going to pick and choose what I want to do, and I want to do this exercise class, and I want to do this recreation program. So that's how the evolution of the senior center went. I think we started to see more things like I want programs that have impact. So gave rise to evidence-based programs where it's, I am willing to invest in exercise, but I need to know that it has an outcome. I need to know that, you know, versus, sure, we'll all do calisthenics, you know. So it, I think it evolves from there. And you've seen that in terms of, I use coffee as an example, right? Greatest Generation was, we had that 100-cup coffee perk. Remember the big metal ones that pumped out the donated, you know, coffee grounds into a styrofoam cup. Silent Generation, I think same thing, but you probably had to pay for that cup because value was important there. Boomers, they want they're going to use a paper cup because it's more eco-friendly, and they probably want a higher quality cup of coffee. We're now moving into Gen X. Is eligible for participation in the Older Americans Act. They've started turning 60. And, you know, it's give me the double latte, chai, matcha, whatever it is, right? Willing to pay a little bit more for that kind of higher level experience. So I think we're starting to see Gen X starting to influence it. One of the other things that I noticed the other day is, so we used to do dances. We would have dance parties. And it would be kind of that big band era music that we would be playing, right? Or formal waltzes and things like that. And now when you go into a senior center, it's more likely to be, you know, Beach Boys music, you know, kind of that different era of music, because that's what that group grew up listening to. So, you know, we're going to move into eventually senior centers are going to have house music, electronic dance music, and, you know, rap and hip hop and all of those things. And that'll be appropriate for that generation. So I think that's the evolution that you see is the same, you know, it parallels the generations.
0: There seems to be much more emphasis now on health and fitness and wellness programs. Is that kind of a common service or program that's almost available in every senior center? Is that what you're seeing?
1: Yeah, I would say pretty much all senior centers, and of course, I haven't been to all of them, just to a lot of them, would offer some kind of health and movement opportunities for people. And I think they've been doing that for a long time, some more than others. But I think it is, again, one of the things that we saw post-pandemic is prior to the pandemic, I think there was an emphasis on social programs, on things like the, you know, noonday meal and things like that. Those still exist too, but there was a stronger emphasis. And when people first started coming back from the pandemic, they were looking for fitness. They were looking for wellness. So I think that kind of pushed maybe a little bit faster. It accelerated the growth of those programs because that's what people were looking for. So definitely, I think there's been growth there.
0: Well, and you mentioned about games and this kind of activity. We talked about whether it's bingo or canasta or bridge or whatever. But I'm hearing you say that there are more like fine arts or music and even book groups and even invited speakers. Is this something, again, that people have been asking for or want to see or hear at least at the senior centers?
1: So I think, you know, they've always been around, like arts and crafts programs have always been around. Singing groups, I think, have been around. But I think, again, as there's more evidence now that shows that engaging in creative arts has a positive health outcome. So I think as those things kind of grow, the interest grows as well. So I can't speak uniformly across the board of the growth in arts programs, but I think it's there. You know, we see senior centers that will have art shows where participants have created art that they're now showing in a mini gallery. I'll talk a little bit about some of the programs of excellence, that how they've started to integrate arts into what they're doing. So I think there is that growth. Again, a lot of it's participant driven. So if people are coming in saying, I would like, you know, do you have any music programs, or do you have any, you know, can I learn to play an instrument? Ukulele playing became a big thing in senior centers for a while. I'm not sure if it still is, but because it's a relatively easy to learn instrument that doesn't cost a lot of money. So I think it had, you know, that low barrier of entry. But yeah, I know a few ukulele aficionados now, but a lot of it's participant driven. The other thing that drives some of the programs are instructors. So if you can get an instructor for something, it's easier to do the program. So when you have somebody who comes into a senior center who says, you know, I would like to teach, chances are you're going to be able to get a program.
0: And what about activities outside of the center? Are there local tours that people can travel to, maybe even regionally? Is that a big draw for senior centers?
1: Absolutely. Trips and travel can be a big draw. And the array, like you said, it could be to a local museum or, you know, a regional kind of event. It could be an international trip. Not every center does that, but some centers will do, you know, European tours and do it as a group trip. So I think those are pretty popular at senior centers where you have a population that can afford them. And I think that scales. The, you know, international trips are generally not places where people could never afford to do that. They wouldn't put the effort into sponsoring that. But a lot of times senior centers will work with travel companies that kind of do all the arrangements, and they will host the trip. The center will host the trip. It could be that they're doing it informally using their own vehicles and, you know, taking people. A lot of places will have like an out to lunch group where they'll make arrangements at a restaurant for a group of people to go. So, yeah, I think absolutely that's a big draw for centers. It's also a bit of a fundraiser, because generally when you work with the tour company, the center earns some commission on it.
0: Well, and speaking of food, I just wanted to get back to those centers that offer meal and nutrition programs. How are dietary needs addressed, since there can be an array of needs amongst the older adult population who take advantage of these programs? What do we need to know there?
1: We need to know that it's a challenge and you may not find your dietary requirements met at a senior center. And a large part of that is that it's really expensive to provide meals, that some of them are funded by the federal government, that the senior nutrition program has the poorly marketed name of the congregate meal that is available to anybody over the age of 60 to come in and have this meal. And it is incredibly underfunded. So it's really challenging to provide a diverse menu when, you know, you really have to rely on that mass production of food. So some centers find a way around it. There's centers that do not participate in that program. That program also has some pretty strict menu requirements. But centers that kind of do their own meal may have more flexibility. They may be able to offer, you know, a vegan alternative. They may be able to identify gluten-free. I think we're generally serving kind of low sodium food and addressing some of those really common dietary concerns as the norm. But I think, you know, the more unique your dietary requirements are, the more challenging it'll be for you to find it at a senior center. But I would say senior centers do the absolute most that they can to fit that requirement.
0: One additional thought that comes to mind is the fact that some older adults still want to be employed, or they're looking for volunteering opportunities in the particular area. Do senior centers provide folks who come in and say, gee, I'm looking for either an employee or a volunteer in my organization, to give folks other opportunities outside the senior center?
1: The volunteers are the lifeblood of a senior center. So every senior center has opportunities for volunteers within the center. And in terms of opportunities outside the center, I think some centers would have some kind of employment program or even do volunteer management in that way where they could find opportunities. volunteer management is a skill set and a job all in itself. So I think a lot of centers don't have the resources to devote to that, but I think you will find it. And for anything a senior center doesn't provide, a lot of times their role is in curating things. So they would be able to provide information and referral to where you might go to get volunteer opportunities. So if there's another volunteer center in the area, or if they have that list of, you know, you might want to check the library, this daycare, so they may be able to identify other places in the community that you can approach. We do know that more older adults are working by choice and by need. There's a lot of older adults that can't afford to not work. So that's a growing issue, is how to support employment. There's a national program called CSEP, Senior Community Service Employment Program, that is, unfortunately, its funding is always very tenuous. But the role of the CSEP program, and it's available everywhere, is to provide kind of subsidized employment for older adults with lower incomes, and to provide the job skills training for them to enter or stay in or re-enter the workforce.
0: And is that something that's growing in popularity? Of course, oftentimes you hear that employers think, well, if someone hits a certain age, they no longer have the skills or the knowledge to work in an organization. Or is it beginning to change that maybe there's a greater recognition that older adults might be good employees and worth coming and doing a little bit of recruitment at senior centers?
1: Yeah. So I think I can't speak from a data perspective on that. I think I have colleagues who could, but, you know, generally, I think the whole attitude towards older adult workers, there's an effort to change that. And I think a lot of that's going to be driven again by boomers, by that generation that's changing all of the norms. But I think there's a reality that people are working longer and do have the skill set to work in different fields, right? So one of the things that we know is you need to have some digital literacy in order to work in a lot of jobs today. So there's that effort in building people's digital literacy skills. We have a program right now we're doing with IBM to access their skills build learning platform, where you can build pretty strong digital literacy skills. So I think, you know, looking at that, one, yes, we know older adult workers have incredible value. Two, how do we support their skills and skill building so that they fit in the workplaces they want to be in?
0: We've been talking about benefit programs. Are senior centers often providing counseling sessions about Medicare, when to start it, or Social Security and other public benefits if they are in fact entitled?
1: Most senior centers would provide something to, like that, either directly or through information and referral. There's a great program across the country called SHIP. It's in every state, it's in every area, and they provide that health insurance counseling. So if you're getting ready to get on Medicare, or, you know, you're coming up to 65, great place to make a call and to say, tell me a bit more about my Medicare. And they also do help with, you know, open enrollment for Medicare, with accessing some of the Medicare savings programs. One of the programs that NCOA manages is about the Medicare savings programs, so that will assist you with paying your premium for Medicare Part B and subsidize some of that stuff. And we run a program with benefit enrollment centers that are specifically geared towards providing access and enrollment in benefits. So we have grantees that are doing this, that we're supporting them with technical assistance. We also have a great tool called benefitscheckup.org that will show you, not only give you information, it takes you through a screening, but also can connect you with local partners in the community that provide that kind of service.
0: Wouldn't that also include Medicaid, and that would vary from state to state?
1: Yeah, it can include Medicaid. It can include, so we mostly focus on the national programs because Medicaid can vary, but certainly they do provide Medicaid counseling and Medicaid assistance. They may help with Medicaid applications or with recertifications, also with the SNAP program and accessing other benefits that might be available.
0: To that point, I just wanted to have listeners know that benefits checkup program, that could be something that you could learn more about, or listeners could learn more about, on the NCOA website. Am I correct?
1: Yep, ncoa.org. Benefits checkup, you can go directly, benefitscheckup.org. It's exactly how it sounds, spelled exactly how it sounds, and you can go directly to that and do a self-guided screening.
0: Well, and Aging Matters featured a program about benefits checkup a couple months ago, so we could also look on the Aging Matters website. A question that comes to mind is senior centers, as you said, have folks anywhere from 40 to 100. How do they function as part of emergency response activities? Someone could suddenly have a medical emergency. What happens then? Are the staff members trained to react to that? What is that process?
1: So I think it is not uncommon at all, given the demographics, for there to be, and given just it's a public place with people in it, for there to be health emergencies. Falls, as much as they're preventable, still happen. So staff will usually be trained in first aid or CPR, or have policies or practices, standard operating procedures, for when something happens. And that, again, could be having, we had a procedure where, you know, one person would be in charge standard first aid response. There was somebody who would be directed to go out to the street to direct an ambulance where to go, you know, the record keeping that goes along with it. So I think most places would have a process for that. And typically, you know, the local emergency response services would have some familiarity with the senior center as a core place in the community. So it's something that does happen and that you need to be prepared for.
0: Well, I do want to make sure that we spend some time on the NCOA Programs of Excellence Awards. So tell us more about that program and the categories where senior centers can compete.
1: Absolutely. So this is one of my favorite programs because there's such a rich diversity of things that happen out in the community at senior centers. This is where we get to see some of that and some of the uniqueness that happens. So every year we do a call for submissions where senior centers can submit a program that they've done. There's an online application for it that they're excited about, that they think maybe is innovative, that they think other people may be able to replicate in the community. So we invite them to submit their own programs. And we then do a process where we, after we've collected them, we have a peer review process where we have other senior center leaders review the applications and make recommendations for which ones they thought were best, you know, according to a rubric we give them. But it's really, you know, did they bring in a new audience? Is it something innovative? Is it something we think will grow the field and elevate senior centers? We do have categories that they fall under, and we modify those every now and then, but they're really focused on visibility and communications. So programs that have helped to improve the image of senior centers. Senior centers are woefully misunderstood and have an image problem, right? People see them as, everybody will say, I'm not old enough to go to a senior center. So one, what you know, age doesn't have much to do with it. And two, what do you think a senior center is that you would say that? So visibility and communications is one. Social and supportive services, because we know that's a strong role for senior centers. Health, wellness, and nutrition. So those programs and activities that support well-being. Cross-generational connections, because we know multi-generational activity is really important for everybody. That's part of creating conditions for aging well, is to have multi-generational engagement. Social connection and engagement, that is critical. That's absolutely at the core of everything we do. Resource development and sustainability, because we know centers are underfunded. Have you come up with novel ways to build new resources or to make your center more sustainable? Governance, operations, innovative management. So these are, you know, organizations that have to be managed. So have you found successful ways to do that? Part of that is really includes staffing. Have you found a way to do staff development? Advocacy and policy, and modernizing senior centers innovation awards. So that's kind of a catch-all award. So yeah, we ask for submissions every year in that and get some really interesting programs that are submitted.
0: So what I was counting as you were stating the various categories, I think I heard 10 different categories. Am I correct?
1: I think there's 9. And actually this year we awarded 7 categories. because not every category had enough submissions because we're adding new categories in.
0: Wow. Well, that's, yeah. So my first question in that regard then, how many apply for these various awards? And then my second, who were the winners?
1: Yep. So I should have anticipated that question and gone back to look. There was a couple of hundred. I don't know exactly how many that there were. It gets a fairly good response. We're always trying to build that response, though. So, you know, if you have any listeners that can have a connection to a senior center, tell them to look in January for the programs of excellence. But we awarded programs in every category, two in one of them. And, you know, they range to a lot of things. One of them that I liked on visibility and communications was a program out of Westlake Community Services, Bloom, Brush, and Bravo. And what they did is they were trying to appeal for people to come in who maybe didn't join. So rather than attracting people to a specific program, they filled their senior center cafe and their atrium area with rotating art, with live piano music. They had Trader Joe's, I believe, donated flowers, and they had different flower arrangements and created this kind of welcoming, no pressure space where people could naturally come and linger. So if you were not a person who's a joiner, you could just come there and sit there and enjoy the atmosphere. It was just that comfortable option for people. It increased their cafe business, beautified their senior center. So again, that's an approach that might not seem earth-shattering, but it was innovative, and they saw an issue, and this was their approach to it, and it was very successful, creating that opportunity at the entrance of the center that was not so program-driven. Another one was Be Like Bacon. So they realized that Kevin Bacon was 67 years old. So he's eligible for Medicare. He's similar to them. So they had all programs that revolved around Kevin Bacon. They didn't do the 6 degrees of separation from him, but they had a large cutout of him that people would get their picture with. You know, it was a novelty. They had older adults ranging from, I can't remember the ages, but it was like from 50 to 100 at an event, come in and talk about their life and talk about what aging well was to them. And they called those bacon bits. So I think it was just kind of that clever marketing and visibility tool that they used. Health, wellness, and nutrition. One of the ones that I think was the top award in this was called Grown Folks Talk. And it was a sex education for older adults program. It was really successful in making it more comfortable for older adults to talk about sexuality and to talk about sexual health. And it really opened the door to kind of going into an area that still is taboo, but that's an incredibly important health issue. So it's worked very well. The meaningful impact was that increased confidence and comfort, strengthened their reach by drawing in older adults who had not previously come to the program, because that sounds like a more modern thing to come to a sexual health program, except calling it Grown Folks Talk, I think, was brilliant. And they had a partnership with their public health department to do it. So another one that I really liked was Let's Have a Field Day. So, I mean, we all enjoyed participating in field day when we were kids, right? And why did we stop doing that? Why do we stop some of the play that we enjoyed that we'd still enjoy? I'm actually going to, friends are hosting a field day later in August, and I'm going to it because it sounds like a lot of fun. So they held a field day where people could go out and participate in different activities, and it was really well enjoyed. One of the cross-generational programs coming out of New Hampshire was called Active Living Program. And what they did is they found community hubs where they could do programs for all generations. This was something that would work in a rural area where they co-located or partnered intentionally older adults and younger children programming. So they were able to preserve that senior-specific programming and then have those structured intergenerational opportunities. But part of why it succeeded is because they did it in these local recognized community hubs. Let me see what else. Social and support services. One of the programs was called Safe and Sound, and that came out of Ohio. You talked about emergency planning. This was really about teaching older adults to do their own emergency planning. So it talked about, you know, the things that they should have in place, the being prepared for personal emergencies and for community disasters. And I think a lot of places have done kind of programs like this, especially, you know, when we have an emergency, We planned for the emergency afterwards because we realized we weren't planned for the emergency. But it doesn't end with kind of that education part of it. They get a structured workbook. They get access to a resource system. It helps to reduce anxiety. It helps to have that kind of on-hand toolbook with your critical documents and so on. And it also strengthened community connections because they brought in police and fire senior services professionals. So they got to see what the response system from a community level is as well. What else do we have? One center did, we talked about cognitive issues. They did a dementia-friendly film series where they showed a series of movies. And there's some that are out there, Still Alice, Women in Dementia, Little Empty Boxes, The Notebook. There's movies out there that deal with dementia. And they use that to spark discussion. They did have people with early cognitive decline in there. They had family members, they had caregivers. And it was really an approachable way to explore that topic that touches absolutely all of us. So they had a panel after each movie and were able to kind of build that forum for discussion.
0: So, Diane, one of the things I was going to ask you is, how were these winners recognized? And if listeners are hearing about these programs, either because they are an older adult or they might have some affiliation with a senior center, is there some way that folks could get in touch with these individual centers? So it's kind of two questions. How were they recognized, and how could people, the center, that find out how they got this program started?
1: So we do have a clearinghouse. It's our Programs of Excellence clearinghouse. And the website, I can tell you, is longer than people will listen to. But if you go on ncoa.org and look for Programs of Excellence clearinghouse, it'll bring it up for you. And you can see all of the programs for the last couple of years. Each one will identify the center where it was, and so you can find that center. I don't think we provide direct contact information in there, but usually you can, you know, Google or just contact them. How they're honored, how they're recognized is we do a general press release with all of the winners. We post them on our website. We recognize them at our annual conference, Age Plus Action. Each one of them is sent a certificate. And we also give them a template for a local press release. So we encourage them to, you know, use that on their own to raise visibility for their center. So it's not a monetary award. I think we used to have a small monetary award, but it's really about that national recognition and using that recognition locally.
0: Well, we are just about out of time now, so I just wanted to ask you again, any particular, you mentioned already the resource, but if you wanted to mention any other resources that listeners should know about in connection with senior centers, and then any final comments?
1: Yep. So I think, you know, ncoa.org is a good resource for senior centers, but also for aging well and for finding other resources. But the final thought that I would have is go to your senior center. Go in, whether you are looking for something to participate in, to volunteer at, or you're just curious, go to your local senior center, pay it a visit, see what it's like, ask if you can help, ask if you can participate. Because really, the best way to know a senior center is to see inside it. They may look like a brick building. They may look like a name that sounds not appealing to you. But when you step inside, senior centers are a really unique, fun, happy place.
0: I want to thank Diane Stone, Associate Director of Community Partnerships and Network Activation at NCOA, for joining me today.
1: Thanks a lot, Cheryl.
0: 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Aging Matters is produced in association with Steve Lack Audio and edited by Donna Lack. 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Thank you for listening to Aging Matters today. And remember, age is just a number, not a label. I'll be back again with you next week.

0: Today on Against the Grain, the Trump administration has been unabashed in its intention to criminalize dissent, labeling protesters domestic terrorists. A recent verdict against anti-ICE protesters in Texas promises to be consequential in that effort.
1: With the Prairie Land verdict, really it does two things. One is the threat of, you know, serious jail time increases. So all these charges that people are charged with, it also gets this kind of material support for terrorism that takes something that would not be ending up decades behind bars, and then it elevates that. So if everything is in furtherance of this conspiracy, that's what it allows the government to do. But the second thing it does is not even just at trial, but it's the resources to track activists, these joint terrorism task forces that the government has set up. And it's very clear that coming back to President Trump's national security presidential memorandum, which laid out this vast, and many people, including myself, would say boogeyman of Antifa, which is well beyond what anti-fascist activists actually do in the U.S., it serves as a signal to these joint terrorism task forces and other agents that these are the kind of cases that the government wants, that sets the agenda and allows resources to basically go after leftist activists.
0: Scholar Thomas Zaitsev reflects on the administration's widespread attempts to quash opposition, from targeting fundraising by liberal nonprofits, knocking on the doors of former activists, or charging people with conspiracy for communicating on Signal about protests. From the studios of KPFA in Berkeley, California, this is Against the Grain on Pacifica Radio. I'm Sasha Lilly. In National Security Presidential Memorandum 7, the Trump administration declared that those engaging in politics that were anti-fascist, anti-American, anti-capitalist, and anti-Christianity, among other things, could be the targets of state repression. Last week, 9 defendants who demonstrated at an ICE detention center in Prairie Land, Texas, were found guilty of serious conspiracy charges. The immigrant rights protesters showed up to make loud noise at the detention center last July, where a non-fatal shooting of a police officer took place. The previous week, Greenpeace was ordered to pay a potentially bankrupting $660 million for supporting protests against the Dakota Access Pipeline. To discuss the targeting of dissent in the U.S., I'm joined by Thomas Zaitsev, professor at the School of Public Affairs at American University and the author of No Option But Sabotage, The Radical Environmental Movement and the Climate Crisis. Thomas, last September, the Trump administration announced its plans to target left-wing dissent. How broad an ideological net has the administration cast?
1: The net is quite large, right? If you actually go through and read the National Security Presidential Memorandum 7, right, it's not just people engaged in, you know, acts of violence, right, but it's also the NGO support structure. And this is the part that I think has a lot of folks who work in activism very alarmed, because it's not just an activist who does something potentially illegal is going to get tarred with the terrorism or Antifa label, but maybe somebody who, you know, just a group or charity or an NGO that funded, you know, a climate workshop that these people happen to attend could potentially be investigated. So it's actually quite broad, and that's what also not just activists but also First Amendment folks are quite leery of.
0: Right. And although we'll talk about other aspects, focusing on this question of fundraising, so it appears that a wide swath of organizations and foundations can be targeted and their tax status challenged. Do you have any idea if any of that is happening so far?
1: So there's been whispers about that they've started to potentially, like, know that there were door knocks on people who were activists with Extinction Rebellion, and that, you know, a lot of different groups are sort of waiting for the shoe to drop, and that especially like their tax exempt status to be investigated. But I would say the big case that everybody sees as kind of the model was actually the civil case was Energy Transfer Partners versus Greenpeace, which had, you know, this massive hundreds of millions of dollars that was upheld against Greenpeace International for protests around the Dakota Access Pipeline. And that's the part I think that makes a lot of people quite concerned, is that that's the blueprint, even though that was a civil case, right? Greenpeace was held liable for, even though they weren't directly responsible, right, that they were accused of funding activists who then later engaged in potential illegal activity.
0: Right. And the verdict on that case happened in the middle of all sorts of other chaos. And I think in many ways, people don't realize that that has come down and how significant that is, that if it stands, it will bankrupt Greenpeace, although they're going to appeal. I wonder if you can talk about how this broad, amorphous group of anti-fascist activists have been particularly singled out by the Trump administration.
1: So this goes back to, you know, 2020, Trump's first term, the Black Lives Matter protests when leftist activists protesting the murder of George Floyd, right, across the country. And Trump wanted to send in the National Guard, send in the military. There were all sorts of things that he wanted to do. And there's a very famous, you know, tweet that he had put out, like, "I'm declaring Antifa domestic terror organization," and people are like, that doesn't mean anything, right? You can't just declare it. It's like you can't just say I declare bankruptcy, right? And we also don't have domestic terror organizations, unlike foreign terrorist organizations where there is a list and there are all sorts of things. So what I think has happened is this sort of impulse from his first term now, right, 6 years later, it's clear that's what he wants to do. And I think for a lot of folks that I interviewed for my book, No Option But Sabotage, a lot of folks in the radical environmental movement, is, you know, Antifa, it's an anti-fascist, you know, it's short for anti-fascist activists. And there is not, it's not like the old Communist Party where there's a member roll call, right? Or, you know, it's easy to say, oh, they all go to this party, so they're all a member of Antifa, right? It's much looser, much more amorphous. And broadly speaking, it's, you know, folks who maybe support direct action. So these are like civil disobedience protests, sometimes even sabotage or other things to stop what they see as harms to, you know, whether it be immigrant communities, leftists, other sorts of things, and battle against fascists. And that, again, is no sort of Antifa group. And I think that's the concern that a lot of people have, is that any leftist that the Trump administration dislikes or sees as a threat, or even maybe sees as, oh, we can scapegoat this group of activists, such as the anti-ICE activists, as terrorists, they're going to label Antifa. And I think that's the big concern.
0: Can you explain this designation, which you just referred to, of domestic terrorism? What does it really mean here? So you were saying there is no federal legal framework to accuse someone of domestic terrorism, that terrorism is to do with foreign entities. And yet we do know people have been charged with domestic terrorism. I think some of us at the state level, what are the ways that this is possible?
1: It's a good question, right? So I see it as, and I'll just preface this, as somebody who studies repression, I'm not going to, you know, go through all the different statutes, but more from like what we sort of see in practice, how the government operationalizes this. Like during the Prairie Land verdict trial, where 8 people were convicted last week in Texas of material support for terrorism, attempted murder, right, use of explosives. And so there is clear that of these folks, one person engaged in actual violence, but the other people, because this was part of a trial, right, that they were accused of bringing fireworks or deleting messages and other things, they were basically accused of being involved in the North Texas Antifa cell, right? And so it's a way to link what would be lesser charges, right, for somebody normally, to then put them in part of this conspiracy. And again, that's the case. And we saw this at the state level, as you talked about with the Stop Cop City protests a couple of years ago.
0: In Atlanta.
1: Yeah, exactly. A lot of those charges have been dismissed. But I think the concern that people have is that the Prairie Land verdict was the first verdict we've seen where there has been actually conviction of a group designated as Antifa, and that this is then going to be the blueprint for other activists that the government doesn't like. So it's basically a way to sort of raise the charges, and the charges are pretty serious. Like, we're talking about decades behind bars if the convictions stand for activists.
0: And I wanted to ask you more about the Prairie Land case, but in the case of the activists in Atlanta, the Stop Cop City activists, the state was using anti-racketeering charges, RICO charges against them. That's not the case here. And as you say, those didn't stick. I know you're not a legal expert, but just to help us understand, so by labeling them terrorists here, in the case of these activists in Texas, did that provide a rationale for connecting people together who might not even have been there, or did it actually lead to more serious charges?
1: It's kind of both. And I think the point that you made about like the Stop Cop City, the RICO charges, but there were also were state level terrorism charges in that case. And again, the irony of the charges in Stop Cop City was that those laws, those state level RICO laws in the state of Georgia, were originally done to prosecute the Klan, the Ku Klux Klan. Here with the Prairie Land verdict, really it does two things. One is the threat of, you know, serious jail time increases. So all these charges that people are charged with, it also gets this kind of material support for terrorism that takes something that would not be ending up decades behind bars, and then it elevates that. So if everything is in furtherance of this conspiracy, that's what it allows the government to do. But the second thing it does is not even just at trial, but it's the resources to track activists, these joint terrorism task forces that the government has set up. And it's very clear that coming back to President Trump's national security presidential memorandum, which laid out this vast, and many people, including myself, would say boogeyman of Antifa, which is well beyond what anti-fascist activists actually do in the U.S., it serves as a signal to these joint terrorism task forces and other agents that these are the kind of cases that the government wants, that sets the agenda and allows resources to basically go after leftist activists. So it's not just what we're seeing in the Prairie Land trial, which is kind of downstream of all that, but it's the door knocks, surveillance, all the other things that the terrorism label enables.
0: Let's talk a bit more about the Prairie Land case. So last week, a number of protesters were convicted by a federal jury. What do we know of what happened at the ICE detention center July 4th of last year?
1: So we know that there was a police officer who was shot in the neck, right? And we know that one of the defendants, Benjamin Song, he was convicted of attempted murder, right? That where there's the difference, right, is that the other people who were involved, defense attorneys argued they were not involved in the shooting, that whatever happened or didn't happen, that this was, you know, something that Song did, and they were just there to hold a noise demonstration. In contrast, right, the Department of Justice labeled these people, and the jury evidently found that persuasive that they were an Antifa cell that was intended to kind of ambush things happening at the ICE Prairie Land detention center with fireworks, like vandalism. So the fireworks and vandalism would result in some kind of crime, right? Then all those other people that did not do what, you know, Benjamin Song did, which is discharge a firearm, right? They were also seen as part of this broader conspiracy theory. And that, again, is the power of the sort of Antifa label and this material support for terrorism, is those lower level things like firework and vandalism, right? It's normally not, you know, going to get you a terrorism charge, but given that they were labeled as part of the Antifa cell by the government, right? That's the conviction and the pretty significant amount of jail time that people are facing.
0: Can you talk about how the aspect around political speech and political material, you know, which would be covered under the First Amendment, the freedom to read whatever you want, to move it around if you feel like it, how that actually was part of what people got charged for?
1: I think something that's interesting and something that in my book I came across and I was surprised about, similar kinds of charges were actually leveled against animal rights activists in the mid-2000s. It was a group known as Stop Huntington Animal Cruelty, and they basically went after Huntington Life Sciences, which provided lab testing animals to universities and pharmaceutical companies and other researchers. And this group wanted to stop them doing that, so they published the name of, you know, the people who worked at Huntington Life Sciences and other people who did business with them, and they didn't actually do anything themselves, but they kind of doxed them, right? And were charged under this Animal Enterprise Terrorism Act that was later amended. And this was kind of a preview and why I think there's, you know, a longer history of this targeting of left-wing activists with this terrorism label. And I think the concern is that, you know, there's, as you talked about, First Amendment protected activities, there's pretty good evidence we have that, you know, the FBI and other folks have started to increase their monitoring of left-wing activists. There were reports of activists in Minneapolis and other people who were stopped, for instance, by ICE, and they had to give DNA samples, right? That's a big question mark just for, you know, recording police and ICE activity, which is a protected First Amendment. Other people who have had, you know, there's questions about whether there's been monitoring of signal chats. So there, again, all of these things are happening, again, under the guise of there is, you know, if you take the administration's view, there's a left wing Antifa terrorism threat and conspiracy in the country, and it needs to be taken down. And it's basically one of the things we know is that the terrorism label, not only does it allow this increase at sentencing, but it also is the surveillance and is kind of restricting people's First Amendment civil liberties. And that's, I think, the big concern that we see people, the ACLU, the Bread and Justice Center, the Knight Foundation, these are all the concerns when they saw this presidential memorandum and what we've seen already in action.
0: I'm joined by scholar of political violence, Thomas Zaitsev. He's the author of No Option But Sabotage, The Radical Environmental Movement, and The Climate Crisis. I'm Sasha Lilly. This is Against the Grain. So one of the realms that the recent Prairie Land conviction encompasses is around signal. You know, you just mentioned the encrypted way people can chat with each other. What do we know about how signal was used in this case, and what are the implications of this, assuming that it holds, for how people organize? Because signal has been used, and such other kinds of encrypted apps have been used, for people organizing activism elsewhere against ICE, like in Minneapolis.
1: Signal is, you know, an encrypted app. And the irony, of course, is that the administration itself has leaked plans to reporters using the Signal app when they, you know, for their own communication.
0: Indeed.
1: And yeah, I mean, and so the irony is not lost on there. But it's, so Signal has become kind of the de facto communication tool for activists and even people, again, in this, you know, administration who don't want conversations recorded, even though probably they should by records acts. But what's unclear to me, right, is depending on how you read the signal chats and other things, is what constitutes a conspiracy. And I think this is, again, why the terrorism label matters, is things such as a signal chat with that person, does that mean you're part of an actual conspiracy, right? And I think this is why folks are really leery of where the government and the Trump administration, the DOJ under the Trump administration, is headed, is because using things like, well, they were in a signal chat together, they said they wanted to meet at a certain place, right? That's going to be used as a pretext for this kind of broader conspiracy charge. And I think that one of the things that I noticed when chatting with radical environmental activists and other people who have been involved in activism is that, yes, Signal is the de facto app for a lot of people, but there's also an increasing concern about any kinds of discussion of tactics or even sort of lower level protests, right, being something that could eventually get people ensnared. And I think that's the big sort of shift that we've noticed, is that if you go back to, you know, the 90s, right, and you talk to activists about what kinds of actions are likely to get them on law enforcement radar, they would talk about arson and vandalism. And then

0: And so I see Signal as this kind of, symptom and sort of leading edge of the growing sort of threat that activists who are trying to challenge the Trump administration face.
1: Well, and as you've just indicated, there has been a long history of the state trying to repress activist movements and precedents that have been set along the way. But I wanted to ask you, what precedents do you think this Prairie Land case will set if the appeal of the defendants fails?
0: So I know when the verdict went out that definitely activists were paying attention to the case, and they were definitely concerned when the convictions went through. And I think they're watching very closely to see what will happen on appeal, because I think the view up until this point generally had been that people were catching charges, right? Were being charged with things, but they were later being dropped, dismissed, like the DC sandwich guy who was accused of assault on a law enforcement officer with a sub, right? All these things, right? And that they had not resulted in charges. So there was the view that basically that you might get arrested, you might face charges, but they were later going to get reduced, such as we saw what happened in Stop Cop City, where most of the serious RICO charges against most of the defendants were dismissed. But if this stands and people are talking about decades in prison, I think that changes the calculus for people. And I think this is the biggest question that activists are asking themselves is there's arguably more threats to democracy, to protest, or to immigrants than there have been in a long time. But at the same time, the threat of state repression has gone dramatically up, especially if you are a leftist activist or what the current government would consider, a member of Antifa. Again, the fact that there aren't a membership list for Antifa, but that's how you would be seen. It's a big case, and it's definitely something that a lot of people who are in movements and left-wing activists are watching very closely.
1: Thomas Zaitsev, you've written extensively about how slapping activists with a label of domestic terrorism can silence dissent and destroy social movements long before this moment. And I wonder if we can turn to the radical ecological activists who you write about in No Option But Sabotage, who were the focus of state repression in the early 2000s, including members of the Earth Liberation Front and the Animal Liberation Front. Who were these activists, and why did the US state single them out?
0: That was part of the reason that got me interested in this book in the first place. So I will say a lot of my research before I conducted research and interviews for my book, I'd done outside the US. And what got me interested in the radical eco or environmental movement, depending on how you want to call it, or and even the animal rights movement, was the fact that after 9/11, the radical eco movement and the animal rights movement were labeled the number one domestic terror threat, even though they'd never killed anyone. And that to me was very interesting. Like, okay, how are these folks the number one domestic terror threat? And what was interesting, and I ended up, traveling out to Eugene. I interviewed over 100 activists and both current and former activists. And what was interesting is that in the 90s in the Pacific Northwest, there was this pretty intense and fertile subculture scene where you had anarchists, punks, and then like tree sitters all kind of mixing in Eugene, Portland, Seattle, and it's part of also part of the broader anti-globalization movement that we saw in the 1999 anti-WTO protests, or as activists call it, the battle in Seattle. And they're in the Earth Liberation Front, the main sort of group in who I talk about in my book, was a small group of activists who had broken away from the Earth First radical environmental movement group, and they basically had escalated their tactics. They were using arson, incendiary devices. They burned down the Vail Ski Lodge. They burned down ranger stations, and they were hard for the government to catch. And so before 9/11, right, there was a lot of investigations, but nothing had come up. But after 9/11 and after the labeling in, February of 2002 of them as the number one domestic terror threat, that's when you start to see Joint Terrorism Task Force, you start seeing subpoenas. And then really in 2004, you start seeing escalation of pressure from the government. They were able to get an informant, Jake Ferguson, to help take down the movement. And eventually, about 13 people were convicted.

0: Many of them pleaded to lesser charges. But again, like the Prairie Land folks, they were facing decades behind bars with the terrorism enhancement sentences. And the data that I collected, right, is the radical environmental movement was engaged in a lot of actions, doing a lot, right? At least activists, they seemed like they were winning. And then repression kind of stopped the movement cold. And what was once a very fertile scene in the Pacific Northwest really went fallow.
1: You mentioned FBI-led joint terrorism task forces, something that are being deployed now against those labeled Antifa or people on the left being targeted now. What exactly are they? How do they organize? Are they just operating on the federal level? Did they, in this case, work with local law enforcement? What did it look like?
0: Yeah, so that's a great question. And what they basically do is they create like a kind of a pool task force, right, from both at the local level, right? So in a lot of the, or like Operation Backfire was the name of the joint terrorism task force that took down the Earth Liberation Front. So it was a mix of people from Bureau of Alcohol, Tobacco, and Firearms, the ATF, Eugene Police Department, because Eugene was the epicenter, and then FBI agents. And basically, it's resources, right? It's resources and focus. And that's, I think, the thing that, you know, somebody like myself and other sorts of folks who monitor law enforcement and especially the Trump administration, it sets priorities, right? So when you say we're setting up joint terrorism task forces and directing them to look after Antifa, the signal, again, that goes out is this is what the kind of cases that we're going to be prosecuting. If you are an agent or a U.S. attorney that wants to be promoted, wants to be in good standing with Pam Bondi and the DOJ and the Trump administration more broadly, these are the kind of cases we want you to bring and we want you to win. And so that's the joint terrorism task force. And I think in the case, I actually talked to people who were on the, not just activists, but also people on the law enforcement side. And the interesting thing about it is they said that up until they were able to get Jake Ferguson, turned out to be one of the members of the Earth Liberation Front cell, as they would say it, right? Like, we'll just say group or network of activists that were involved in a lot of these bombings. They didn't have a lot to go on. And then through some, you know, fortuitous circumstances and also the fact that Jake Ferguson happened to have a pretty nasty heroin habit, they were able to get him to wear a wire and implicate a lot of his fellow Earth Liberation Front members. And that was kind of the bedrock of their case. And I think what's important to point out now, though, is that, and this comes back to our point about signal, is that the tools that the federal government has for surveillance, right, have increased a ton, right? We have cell phone tracking data, trace data, right? There's also, right, we know there are new AI tools like Palantir is working with the federal government in a lot of different ways. And this is something that I think activists are increasingly leery of. And one of the things that I found when I interviewed a lot of both current and also even former activists is that a lot of them were quite suspicious. They were of me even asking questions. They were like, who are you? What do you want? I'm happy to chat. But again, they would only chat maybe on an encrypted app or face to face, and even did background checks on me. So I would say that, like, kind of one of the legacies of Operation Backfire and the Joint Terrorism Task Force that went after the Earth Liberation Front, or again, as activists call it, the Green Scare, is that it creates this suspicion, this mistrust within a movement, and that all subsequent activists are aware of that. And they're suspicious of folks, and you could argue rightly so. There was a really fascinating story about Craig Rosebrow, who was one of the spokespeople for the Earth Liberation Front. And he wasn't actually involved in the actions, but he would get communiques after such as like the Vail Ski Lodge arson in the late 90s. And he would publicize the communiques. And there was a story in the New York Times a couple years ago that when he was writing his memoir, there was an agent that he was working with, a book agent, to, you know, shop the memoir around about his story within activism and, you know, being the target of a lot of U.S. law enforcement investigations. And it turned out his book agent was an informant for the FBI and was trying to get Rosebrow to implicate himself and others while writing his memoir. So
1: that is astounding.
0: Yeah, it definitely says, oh, wow, okay, so maybe, you know, they're definitely suspicious, but maybe the activists aren't paranoid, they've just been around long enough.
1: And we'll return to this question of how the whole web of surveillance is so much broader, including the surveillance people inadvertently do of themselves by having their devices and all that. But I wanted to ask you more about the informant in the case of Operation Backfire, because as in various other political activist cases where people have been involved in property destruction and other acts, it sounds like in this case, the informant was often a driving force in the more extreme actions.
0: This is the wild thing that a lot of people pointed out about Jake Ferguson, the guy who was the sort of lead informant who wore the wires. Yes, he was definitely involved in a lot of the extreme actions. I will say the other thing that's worth pointing out is that in 2002 or so, many of the members of like the active sort of cell of the Earth Liberation Front, who were responsible for a lot of the arsons and other things, they kind of mutually agreed on like kind of going their separate ways. And so there weren't many Earth Liberation Front actions between 2002 to 2004, right? When that period, then when Jake Ferguson starts wearing a wire, the case had kind of gone cold. There weren't many actions. And part of the reason why the Earth Liberation Front activists decided to stop doing it was because they felt the heat was too much, right? After 9/11, there was too much law enforcement pressure, etc. And so Jake Ferguson kind of flew around the country at the behest of law enforcement, you know, asking people like Danny McGowan and other folks like, hey, what did we do? How did we get away with this? And he got people to incriminate themselves on tape. And he did not go to jail at all, right? In exchange for turning state's witness. He was later sentenced on unrelated drug charges. But the thing that does happen, right, is, and I think the, you know, U.S. law enforcement and the FBI are smart enough to know this, is that one of the things that happens is when you have informants, right, it just sows mistrust among activists, right? That's something that, right, can cripple a movement. It's one thing if, you know, outside folks through surveillance are able to, like, figure out who you are, right, then people will still say, well, we weren't betrayed from within. But the informants, it really does cripple activist movements. The same, you know, there's a long history of that in 60s movements too as well.
1: Indeed. During the Green Scare, when the government targeted animal rights and environmental activists in the early 2000s, how, like now, as we're starting to see now, were associates of people being charged swept up into investigations?
0: Yeah, something that was pointed out to me by somebody who was in Eugene and was not directly involved in the Earth Liberation Front, but they were in the kind of broader scene. And what they said is, they said, it's very clear what happened. It wasn't just the prison sentences and the arrests that did it. It was the fact that anybody kind of remotely connected to people who were in the Earth Liberation Front or were involved in radical eco-politics in and around Eugene were subpoenaed. And many of them said, instead of sticking around in Eugene, and they fled, they left, right? And it kind of led that scene to dissipate. And I think now, a lot of people are, you know, activists who I've interviewed and other things, it's like, am I on that list? Right. I think the door knock, I think it was about a month ago in New York, right. In New York State, of Extinction Rebellion activists. Right. So these are people just involved in kind of civil disobedience, Extinction Rebellion. It's a large kind of climate group. And the FBI sort of door knocked, which is, they knock on their door, they ask to speak to people. Right. And it's kind of a signal to, you know, people that, hey, we're looking into you, just beware, be ready, right? Sometimes it's done preemptively, but a lot of times it's a signal that there is an investigation underway.
1: Yeah, and my understanding in the Extinction Rebellion case is that the FBI included visiting people who are former members of Extinction Rebellion, so really broadly sowing fear.
0: Yeah, exactly, and that's a good clarification. And I think the point that makes is, if it's people involved formerly in civil disobedience, not, again, not in property destruction or other sorts of things, but the kind of activists who will block streets or maybe even, you know, do some kind of like they're not even to the extent of like the soup throwers at paintings or other things. But if those kinds of people are being targeted by the FBI, the signal it sends to people who actually are involved in activism or civil disobedience or any kind of vandalism or property destruction, I think it's very clear that this is going to be casting a broad net, and that anything related to left-wing activism, right, it's the terrorism label and the fact that it's coming from the left, and can it be tied to Antifa? That's automatically going to jump up like the level of repression people I think are expecting to be feel. So like if in 2023, 2024, activists were like, well, we don't really have to worry too much about law enforcement unless we do some kind of property destruction, or maybe there's some kind of arson or vandalism. And now they're like, well, actually, if we're doing any kind of civil disobedience or something that could be perceived as doxing, even if it's protected First Amendment, we're going to be on their radar. It's causing a lot of activists to be like, okay, this is where's our line here? But I also think on the other hand too, right, is for you talk about climate activists. The thing that I find really interesting when talking to activists is both the threat of repression has increased, but also the reason for action, as they see it, has even gone up. Because at the federal level, we've seen the EPA has been neutered in many ways. Climate change doesn't really exist in policy. Opening up public lands to drilling, rolling back the Clean Air Act, all these sorts of things that are major sort of grievances or red lines to activists are being crossed. So activists are thinking to themselves, what am I willing to risk to fight against these things that I think are really, really bad, while also having to entertain and deal with the fact that the repression that is likely to come down on me is going to be way more severe than it's been in the past.
1: Well, and then looking at the movements that you write about in the 2000s, how did the charges and subpoenas and the informants affect the climate movement in the Pacific Northwest? I mean, it sounds like those organizations sort of disbanded themselves, but do you see a sort of broader chilling effect that was a consequence of the repression?
0: Yeah, that's a great question, and the answer is exactly what you said, is that those movements kind of the ELF sort of died, right, following Operation Backfire. And again, this is a leaderless resistance group, so it's not as if it like folded up its shop and said, okay, we're closed for business, right? But I think more broadly, we saw activists shift into other things such as Occupy Wall Street, someone into the anti-war movement against the invasion of Iraq in the early 2000s. But it definitely had a chilling effect. And I think, basically until like 2013 and a lot of the data I collected, you didn't really see a lot of radical environmental action. And then when it came back, when we saw it Standing Rock, or even 350.org, the organization led by Bill McKibben, they had shifted away from property destruction. It was seen as kind of too hot to, or we can't do this. We can't afford to. We're going to stick with civil disobedience, and we're going to do away from the sort of clandestine kinds of sabotage, and maybe do more towards like kind of building a mass movement and focus on civil disobedience. So it also like affected, I think, the trajectory of the movement more broadly. And I think the thing right now too that's interesting to a lot of the climate activists who I interviewed, many of those people have also shifted since the Trump administration has begun into anti-ICE activism, pro-democracy activism, because the view again is, how can we have, one activist even said to me, how can we have, what are we going to do? Can we have a climate movement if the US isn't a democracy anymore? If that's, concerns about the authoritarian direction of the country. And they said they're going to have to do both. They're going to continue to do climate policy, but they also have to focus on the sort of pro-democracy movement side of things as well.
1: I'm speaking with Thomas Zaitsev, who's professor of the School of Public Affairs at American University. He's the author of No Option But Sabotage: The Radical Environmental Movement and the Climate Crisis. This is Against the Grain, and I'm Sasha Lilly. So then, thinking about the present and the ways that while we can see continuity from the early 2000s and the kind of repression that took place at that time around the Green Scare, and now there are, as you've mentioned earlier, things that have also changed since then. And one of them is around technology. And I wanted to ask you about the degree to which we know of the extent of the use of facial recognition software And this question, which I think has been officially denied, the federal government's tracking and making of a database of people who are protesting.
0: No, so this is like the question, right, that a lot of people are asking about is the mobile Fortify smartphone app that ICE and Border Patrol agents have that allow them to basically take a video of somebody in the field and then they run a facial recognition search, right? And ICE has a contract with, for instance, with Clearview AI, right? And there's all these questions, right? And I remember back in January and early February, we had Democratic members of Congress write to ICE, ask, is there a database that exists? And they denied it. I would say that some people are skeptical of that denial. Right? There have been reports of people that have been involved in ICE protests, for instance, who have had their TSA pre-check clearance revoked, right? So I think that's concerning, right? Is it's unclear what's happening and why activists are having to give, as I talked about earlier, they're having to give, in some instances, DNA samples, right? And, federal law enforcement have kind of broad discretion when they arrest somebody, what kind of information they can collect. But a lot of, First Amendment scholars makes them very leery because, DNA obviously is very different than fingerprints. What's this being used for? But I would say the other purpose in the point that you raise about the facial recognition is also not just one about First Amendment, but also something that activists are thinking about, right? So this is the big concern. I had a former animal rights activist who, he zoomed into class to talk to some of my students. And it was more, I wanted my students to talk to somebody who had been engaged in high-risk activism. I said, just as a proviso, we're not supporting any kind of political statement here, but you get to ask, somebody who went to prison for their political beliefs, and you get to talk to him, ask him questions about what sort of led them down the path. And one of my students asked him, what do you say to activists today? How have things changed? And this person took a long pause and they said, nowadays I would encourage anybody who does any actions to wear all black and put your phone in a Faraday bag, which would block cell phone tracking, and wear a mask because of, ring cameras and avoid ring cameras. And he was being tongue in cheek, but I think it's also, there's a grain of truth there, is that again, this is the concern and sort of what's changed from, the activists of the 90s to now. Before, security cameras were grainy and weren't great. Now there's a ring camera on every street. ICE and CBP, they have mobile Fortify, right? They're taking pictures of people at protests, and their database, the ability of data, the federal database and law enforcement database to track threats has increased a lot, right? And if you talk to anybody who deals with this on the activist side, this is something that they're constantly thinking about. And I think it, again, goes to, what are we willing to risk, right? In terms of tactics, in terms of protests, other things. But the probability has gone up quite a bit that we are likely to get caught, right? It would be much harder for a group to do what the ELF did, right? Which is set off, 200 to 300 incendiary devices over a period of 10 to 12 years, right? And not be caught, right? That's just become much, much harder for activists. So I think it changes the calculus. It also changes the calculus in terms of, right, because they're labeled terrorists for, protests or other sorts of things that are much more kind of lower level. This all goes into the calculus of what are activists willing to do? What are they willing to risk? And how are they thinking about organizing in terms of whether it be to protect the environment, to protect, immigrant rights, or to protest in favor of democracy? These are all deep questions. And I think the surveillance part is another sort of key piece of the second question that I ask in my book. Where, given the threat from climate change, haven't we seen kind of actions to match the intensity of the threat?
1: Right. And you're suggesting that it's the repression that when you would imagine things actually might be scaling up, given that, we are crossing all sorts of lines in the sand around climate, that when you would imagine there would be sort of escalating types of activism, at least for quite a long time, one saw the opposite, and that could be or should be attributed, at least in large part, to the aftershocks of state repression.
0: Yeah, I know. I think that's exactly right. And since even though the grievances for, around climate or even, democracy or for, pro-immigration activists, even though these kinds of grievances or reasons to engage action or activism have gone up, the threat of prison sentences, right, and serious prosecution for what would have previously maybe resulted in misdemeanor charges or kind of much less prison time, that's gone up. We've seen that with Prairie Land. And then the probability that you're going to get caught or that you have to do a lot to avoid, getting some kind of, surveilled or facial recognition or your cell phone tracked, right, has also again made it those things more difficult. So it's this kind of push and pull, and the repression angle has definitely, is it looms quite large in current activists' minds.
1: And yet, of course, many activists would say this should not be a reason to not go out into the streets. And it's certainly interesting in Minnesota how so many people who didn't have any background in activism went out as legal observers and, of course, faced more repression than probably many of them were expecting. But it sort of raises the question at a moment where we may see even greater kind of mass demonstrations because of the assault on Iran, is this a time for people not to be intimidated, but also to recognize that maybe even in things that would seem fairly milquetoast, like, going to your mass No Kings rally, that maybe want to wear a mask there too?
0: Yeah, so I think that's a really it's a really good question. And so Erica Chenoweth at Harvard, who's done a lot of work on protests, right, they estimate that the October 2025 No Kings protests, 7 million people. That's pretty big, right? But if you went to a No Kings rally or you look at the demographics, it's skewed pretty old, right? There was a lot of it. Some people said it was like the boomer protest, right? And there is something to that. But I also think part of that is, again, is the folks who are like feel that maybe they don't have as much to lose, right? Is, older people, retired people who are like, well, I don't have much to lose by going out to the streets and protest. I'm approached to security. Whereas a younger person maybe is like, I don't know if I want to, I'm applying to jobs or I'm worried, I don't want to see. They saw what happened with student protesters on university campuses over the Palestine protests in 23, 20, 2024 and 2025. And we're still seeing the reverberations of those. But at the same time, I do think you've seen like school walkouts, right, has been against ICE happening across the country. So there is also a lot of activism that is happening. And I think the point that you made about Minneapolis is also an excellent one. And another thing that I would point out too is something that was pointed out to me by some of the activists who I talked to. And they said that they were pretty impressed that even people that they knew who maybe had like, Antifa or anti-fascist style sympathies and weren't opposed to doing property destruction or other sorts of things. But given what was going on with ICE in Minneapolis, they actually stayed disciplined. And in their words, they didn't engage in quote unquote smashy, smashy kind of window breaking behavior that could bring down even more repression and kind of harm the movement. So I think there's also some strategy going on as well among activists.
1: Thomas Zaitsev, let me end with this. We were discussing earlier the charges brought against the anti-ICE demonstrators in Texas, the Prairie Land defendants, who are facing federal charges and state charges. And in terms of people thinking about the kind of activism they want to do, the sort of risks they want to take, or maybe better put, the precautions they also want to take, should we not see everyone's risks as the same? I'm going to guess that there may be differences in a place, including Minneapolis, but say California, versus Texas or other states where the federal government would be strongly backed up by local and state officials also on the far right.
0: Yeah, no, I mean, that's a great question. And I think, the protests that, I want to be careful about sort of painting with a broad brush. But the one thing that we do know, right, is that in places where I've done research, such as Ukraine or Turkey, is that protests are a powerful tool to push back against authoritarian creep, right? Especially, right, nonviolent protests. But they're, as you're saying, is they're not without risks, right? And one of the things that we know and we've seen in places like Minneapolis or California is that the Trump administration desires sometimes spectacle and has engaged in kind of outsized responses to protests. And so I think that's definitely something that people have to be, and should be aware of, is that even when you exercise your First Amendment right, is there's a risk. And the risk is, talk to any sort of academic that studies contentious politics, protests in the US, that risk has gone up in the US in the last couple of years, definitely, right? But I think that, the deeper sort of question, right, is what are activists, one, willing to do? How are we going to trade off these kinds of mass protests, like the No Kings protests, with other sorts of more kind of targeted actions, like we saw in Minneapolis and other kinds of civil disobedience? And right now, I think one of the things that will be interesting to see too is what happens in the midterm elections. Because right now, part of the reason why I think we've seen more protests and other things is because for people that are on the left or even center left, there is not a way to affect, policy at the federal level right now, because Republicans control all branches as we speak, right? And if that changes, does that change the calculus in terms of how people choose to act and other things? But yeah, I mean, I think it's kind of an individual thing. I will say that most of the No Kings protests, again, with their sort of boomer quality, are pretty milquetoast affairs with a lot of cheeky signs and other sorts of things, but definitely not as raucous as maybe other sorts of protests. So yeah, I don't know if that fully answers it, but I do think that it's not surprising that certain people are willing to go out for these kinds of protests while others, haven't, depending on their kind of risk profile. I think there's some things that are we shall wait and see what's going to happen.
1: Indeed, Thomas Zaitsev, thank you so much.
0: For sure.
1: Thomas Zaitsev is professor at the School of Public Affairs at American University. He's the author of No Option But Sabotage, The Radical Environmental Movement and the Climate Crisis. You've been listening to Against the Grain. I'm Sasha Lilly. Thanks so much for listening, and please tune in again next time.

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0: This week on Capitalism, Race, and Democracy.
1: If we have another pandemic tomorrow, millions could die because of what you did. What you did to make Americans lose trust in their government when it comes to medicine and healthcare.
0: We examine the controversy surrounding Anthony Fauci, COVID-19 origin and policies, and the COVID pandemic's political aftermath.
2: We were all used as bargaining chips so that other people could keep their jobs. The union made some deals with management. I love my union, but they kept their member leaders out of the room. And direct dealing shouldn't be tolerated in any aspect.
0: San Francisco healthcare workers say union negotiations have put their patients and workers at risk.
3: When we got ready to strike, we had an army of recruits already politicized, ready to go.
0: Former Black Panthers Clarence Thomas and Judy Juanita recall the Black Panther Party's role in the 1968 San Francisco State University strike. From Pacifica Radio, this is Capitalism, Race, and Democracy, a collective effort by producers from Pacifica stations and affiliates across the U.S. I'm your host, Polina Vasilyev. Capitalism, Race, and Democracy producer Thomas O'Rourke reports on the controversy surrounding Anthony Fauci, COVID-19 policies, and the pandemic's political aftermath.
4: I've put together a series of clips centered on the COVID pandemic's dark underside, as we were reminded recently after watching Dr. Anthony Fauci's subpoenaed testimony in front of the Senate Homeland Security and Government Affairs Committee on Wednesday, July 29th, 2026. After Fauci's appearance, in which he made an opening statement protesting his critics' witch hunt against him, followed by his invoking his Fifth Amendment right against self-incrimination some 120 times, the Senate committee, chaired by Rand Paul, Kentucky Republican, with ranking minority Gary Peters, Michigan Democrat, voted Thursday, August 6th, along straight party lines to approve a charge of contempt of Congress and to ask directly the Department of Justice to issue an indictment. What follows are some clips reacting to this news or to policies and pronouncements coming out during the recently terminated pandemic. First is British political comedian Russell Brand on Pfizer's influence across and throughout the media coverage of COVID.
5: AstraZeneca vaccine was seen as one of the great successes of the COVID pandemic, credited with saving over 6 million lives in its first year.
6: Remember, it did save some lives. Can we have a little look at that data? Who paid for that? Was it Pfizer, or was it a university funded by Pfizer? Or was it a regulatory medical agency funded by Pfizer? Or was it a prime minister that had previously owned shares in the company that set up Moderna? Which one of these unbiased sources gave you that information?
5: Yeah. But in rare cases, it was also responsible for serious side effects.
6: Very rare, though. Oh, it was rare. Oh, if you know someone, I don't even bother putting it in the chat. You're more likely to find black, Trump-voting female unicorn than someone negatively affected by COVID. But it just doesn't happen. You're more likely to find a BBC license payer that says, this is a good deal. I want to continue paying for this license fee. Then you're likely to find someone that's like, yeah, my heart, I had a heart attack out of nowhere. Or, hey, suddenly I got vertigo or an inability to walk in a straight line. They're so rare. It's like a lottery win. You should actually say thank you. You should say thank you, Pfizer, for my heart attack.
7: Now, the financial scheme set up to support people injured by vaccines has been criticised, with the payouts too low.
6: How do we mitigate, minimise, distract, pretend to care about this thing? Set up a payment scheme, but do keep the payments low.
4: That was British political comedian Russell Brand. Next is Dr. Peter McCullough from his Substack page Focal Points on doctors testifying to Congress and details of Fauci's appearance.
8: No, breaking. Dr. Anthony Fauci, only third physician in history held in contempt. Subtitle, implications of Fauci's action far more significant to Americans than his predecessors. Very rare for physicians to conceal information from Congress, and every time it's been substantive. Most doctors who are called to testify, including myself, give veracious statements to the best of their ability. Fauci is only the second doctor to invoke his Fifth Amendment rights before Congress. and the third to be held in contempt. So I insert an image from BBC, just breaking: U.S. Senate committee votes to hold Fauci in contempt over COVID hearing, invoking the right to remain silent. Dr. Kevin O'Connor, July 2025. Biden's own White House physician on July 9th, 2025, Dr. Kevin O'Connor appeared before the White House Oversight Committee under subpoena for their investigation into Biden's mental fitness during his pregnancy. During his presidency, he pled the fifth and refused to answer questions, including whether he had ever believed Biden was unfit for office and whether he had been asked to lie about Biden's health. His repeated line during the deposition was, "I respectfully decline to answer based on physician-patient privilege and the reliance on my right under the Fifth Amendment of the Constitution." The committee had subpoenaed him after he declined to voluntarily interview. His lawyer, David Shurtler, who incidentally also represents Fauci, said O'Connor had no choice but to invoke the Fifth, given the committee's refusal to limit the scope of the questioning. The deposition lasted about 20 minutes, with O'Connor sticking to his script the entire time. There was no contempt vote and no consequences. Held in contempt of Congress. First one was Dr. Edward Barsky, 1947, physician by training. Dr. Edward Barsky, a surgeon, was convicted in 1947 under the criminal contempt statute for refusing to produce subpoenaed documents to the House Un-American Activities Committee. He served 5 months in federal prison. New York then suspended his medical license for 6 months on the basis of the conviction, a case that went all the way to the Supreme Court. Barsky versus the Board of Regents. Supreme Court upheld his license suspension. Justice Black dissented, noting that Barsky's offense involved no moral turpitude whatsoever, and that he had been exercising what he believed were his constitutional rights. Now, the most direct precedent is Dr. Miles Jones. 1999, the House of Representatives held Dr. Miles Jones, a pathologist by training, in contempt of Congress. He ran a company called Opening Lines that procured and sold human fetal tissue to researchers. The House Commerce Committee, then chaired by Representative Tom Biley, subpoenaed him to testify about whether fetal parts were being bought and sold in violation of federal law, which makes it a felony to knowingly acquire or transfer fetal human tissue for valuable consideration. Undercover video had captured Jones admitting to making up to $40,000 in a single week buying and selling fetal tissue, and explicitly stating that market forces, not actual losses, determine its prices. He was served a lawful subpoena and simply refused to appear. The House adopted a contempt resolution, and the case was referred for prosecution. What Jones was facing, the statute carried a sentence of no less than 1 month, and no more than a year in prison, plus fines up to $100,000. The referral was made. The speaker certification was given to the U.S. Attorney General, and the DOJ did not take up action. How Fauci's case differs. A few things make Fauci's case situation unusual. One, the pardon complication. Biden's pardon in January 2025 covers federal prosecutions from 2014 to 2025, but contempt of Congress occurring after that date falls outside the scope. Rand Paul explicitly noted this during a hearing. Fauci's lawyer called the whole thing a crude political stunt. Second issue is the Fifth Amendment invocation. Fauci pled the Fifth over 100 times during his testimony, and that's his constitutional right, but it also means he gave the committee nothing. The committee's position is straightforward. As a witness who's already received blanket pardon, can't credibly claim fear of incrimination for matters covered by that pardon, yet he refused to answer anyway. Party line vote. The Homeland Security Committee voted 8-7 along party lines. Democrats filed 5 motions to delay the vote, all which failed on identical party line splits. The full Senate hurdle. Normally, contempt resolutions will go to the full Senate, require 60 votes. Republicans hold 53 seats. Senator Rand Paul bypassed the full Senate vote procedure, calling it a waste of time. But that may create procedural challenges if the DOJ decides to prosecute. The big picture. Contempt of Congress prosecutions are genuinely rare. Before Bannon and Navarro got convicted and jailed in 2024, the last successful contempt convictions were back in the 1980s. Congress has asserted its contempt power since 1795, but actual prosecutions leading to jail time are few and far between. Whether the DOJ under the current administration pursues charges against Fauci remains an open question. The committee referral is one thing. The actual prosecution is another. matter entirely, and historically, the Justice Department has been reluctant to act on congressional contempt referrals, especially in politically charged cases.
4: That was Dr. Peter McCullough from his Substack page, Focal Points. Next is British nursing professor, author, and podcaster John Campbell, posting one line of questions posed to Fauci by Rick Scott, Florida Republican. In this segment, I've included all of Scott's questions, but cut most, not all, of Fauci's Fifth Amendment responses. Each one sounds exactly the same, as you'll hear.
1: Chairman Paul, thank you for doing this. I think I know in my state people have been asking questions about Dr. Fauci for years. So, Dr. Fauci, your entry has made clear that you love being the hero, a celebrity, and here having the eyes of the world upon you. You loved every newspaper profile, every photo shoot, every fancy dinner with the elites. To many Americans who lost family members, who lost trust in our federal government, you're not a hero. Unfortunately, you're a villain. You made yourself the story and abandoned the American people to serve your own ego. To begin, I'd like to talk about your relationship with David Morantz. He was the senior advisor in the NIAID, Office of the Director, your office, for 16 years. He was your friend. He was a frequent guest at your house. You reportedly co-authored over 50 scientific articles with him. You turned to him first right after COVID-19 first occurred. Earlier this year, the Department of Justice charged him with conspiracy against the United States, in addition to other charges as part of a conspiracy to conceal information and falsify records to suppress alternative theories about the origins of COVID-19. Now, you've publicly kicked this man to the curb, saying, Dr. Morantz was not an advisor to me on institute policy or other substantive issues. So let's start with the use of personal Gmail accounts and Dave Morantz's relationship with Peter Daszak. Dave Morantz tells Peter Daszak, president of Equal Alliance, and you've got this in front of you, it's Exhibit 1. It's already in the record as part of this. It says, quote, P.S., I forgot to say that there is no worry about FOIA. I can either send stuff to Tony on his private Gmail or hand it to him at work or as house. He is too smart to let colleagues send him stuff that could cause trouble. Dr. Fauci, did Dr. Morantz's relationship with Peter Daszak concern you? Yes or no?
9: On the advice of counsel, I respectfully decline to answer based upon my rights under the Fifth Amendment to the Constitution.
1: Did Dave Morantz ever bring documents to your house?
9: On the advice of counsel, I respectfully decline to answer based upon my rights under the Fifth Amendment to the Constitution.
1: Do you ever receive a text about your work at NIAID to your personal cell phone?
9: On the advice of counsel, I respectfully decline to answer based upon my rights under the Fifth Amendment to the Constitution.
1: Did any text about your work at NIAID that went to your personal cell phone ever become part of federal records? Did you maintain a personal email account while serving as director? Did you ever receive work-related communications on that Gmail account from David Morantz? Did you preserve any work-related communications on that Gmail account from David Morantz? Did David Morantz ever provide you with documents outside of those two ways that would violate NIH policy for FOIA compliance? Now let's look at two other communications. You emailed David Morantz on January 26, 2020, quote, "It is important that I speak with you tonight. Please call me at home." This is the part of Exhibit 2 that you have in front of you. This email is sent the same day, the exact same day you write in an internal document, quote, "Now we know the market was not the source, it was the amplifier," unquote. Would you call the origins of COVID-19 a substantive issue? Did you discuss COVID-19 origins with Demorans on this phone call?
9: On the advice of counsel, I respectfully decline to answer based upon my rights under the Fifth Amendment to the Constitution.
1: Now let's take a closer look at the last time you testified before Congress. This is part of what you have in front of you is Exhibit 4, which is part of the record. In June 2024, you testified to Dr. Morantz, quote, "was not an advisor to me on institute policy or other substantive issues. Furthermore, his office is located in a different building from that of the NIAID director," unquote. Is that still your testimony today?
9: On the advice of counsel, I respectfully decline to answer based upon my rights under the Fifth Amendment to the Constitution.
1: So today, under oath, your testimony remains that Dr. Morantz was not an advisor to you on institute policy or substantive matters. Now, I've got Exhibit 5, which you have in front of you. On October 24, 2021, David Morantz texted you to provide information about and advocate for the controversial EcoHealth Alliance grant. You thank him and tell him that you will check the information. Would you agree that this shows an advisory relationship between David Morantz and yourself?
9: On the advice of counsel, I respectfully decline to answer based upon my rights under the Fifth Amendment to the Constitution.
1: Would you agree that you two are discussing a substantive issue? If documentary evidence establishes that Dr. Morantz advised you regarding EcoHealth Alliance, COVID origins, or grant policy, then your June 2024 testimony would have been inaccurate, correct? Is there any document in your possession today that would contradict your prior congressional testimony? Have you deleted, destroyed, or instructed anyone to destroy records after learning Congress is investigating these matters? As you know, Dr. Morantz now faces charges related to destroying records while you distance yourself from him. Is that fair to a decades-long friend? When is the last time you spoke to him?
9: On the advice of counsel, I respectfully decline to answer based upon my rights under the Fifth Amendment to the Constitution.
1: In hindsight, are you disappointed how you handled COVID? Do you have any regrets?
9: On the advice of counsel, I respectfully decline to answer based upon my rights under the Fifth Amendment to the Constitution.
1: Dr. Fauci, I want to close with this. Here's how you impacted my family and people close to me. I have daughters with children. You can't imagine the questions they had around vaccines for their kids and themselves, and the pressure, the unbelievable pressure to make the right decision for their health. I can tell you pregnant women who worked with me were so scared because every time they went to the doctor, they were told something different about taking the vaccine. And you caused this. Imagine being a mom trying to protect their kids or an expectant mother trying to figure out what to do. Every 3 weeks, a doctor tells you a new set of guidance on a vaccine. The haphazard information you released and pushed on the American people with little research is appalling, and why there is so little, there's so much distrust in our institutions today. That trust is crucial to public health, and you, more than any person or event in my lifetime, have destroyed that trust for millions of Americans. You lied to hundreds of millions of people amid the worst public health crisis in a century. You failed to follow your own guidance. You forced people to watch their loved ones die alone over the phone. It's disgusting. You destroyed the federal government's credibility when it comes to public health. We have entire generations of Americans who, rightfully so, do not trust our institution to keep people safe because of you. This has destroyed decades of progress and lifetimes of work because you wanted to fuel your own ego and be the center of attention. What would you do differently knowing what you know today, Dr. Fauci?
9: On the advice of counsel, I respectfully decline to answer based upon my rights under the Fifth Amendment to the Constitution.
1: All the evidence is right here, and you still can't bring yourself to tell the truth or apologize because you received an auto pen pardon from a staffer in the Biden White House. If we have another pandemic tomorrow, millions could die because of what you did, to make Americans lose trust in their government when it comes to medicine and health care. How many families have you apologized to had to watch their loved ones die alone? You breached public trust, and now you're hiding behind a fraudulent pardon. Your legacy will not be as a man who has saved America from COVID, but as a man who destroyed the public trust in America's public health institutions in exchange for 5 minutes of fame. This is how history will remember you. I yield back.
4: That was Florida Republican Senator Rick Scott questioning Dr. Anthony Fauci. Lastly, we'll hear a recent segment of the Jimmy Dore Show that includes interviews of Aaron Rodgers, pro football quarterback, Super Bowl champion and MVP, and four-time NFL League MVP, who refused all demands that he take a COVID vaccine. He speaks to a local Pittsburgh TV sports reporter and then with podcaster Joe Rogan.

0: absolute coward.
1: Did they do even a minute on Tony Fauci?
2: So Aaron Rodgers has the last laugh when it comes to COVID. You remember he famously wouldn't take the COVID vaccine and everyone shamed him like they were supposed to and make him like he doesn't care about other people. No,
3: last laugh over Aziz. I find that hard to believe.
2: He actually figured out that no, the COVID vaccine was garbage, yep. And it didn't stop from transmission, and it didn't stop you from getting it. So it was pointless to mandate it or get angry at someone for not taking it. And by the way, the more COVID vaccines you take, the more likely you are to get COVID, and the more likely you are to get sick. That's according to the Cleveland Clinic study, which they will lie to you about. If you look up the Cleveland Clinic study, the establishment, we don't know. That's been debunked. That's not real. Okay. It is, but here's what Aaron Rodgers said on Joe Rogan that made everybody go crazy.
4: What was it like for you?
5: It was really difficult for sure, and a lot of different reasons. I think I knew that this was coming down, that at some point I was going to talk about my status because I'd chosen to not get vaxxed for reasons that you talked about. On your show, and I talked about on.
4: We should just say it because it's kind of important. You're allergic to a medication or a part of the vaccine,
5: right?
4: What is it called?
5: PEG, polyethylene glycol. And so I did my research. I think typically speaking, because I'm healthy and I take care of myself. Getting vaccinated was not on the top of my list, but you know, I wanted to look into it because everybody was doing it and talking about it and trying to be safe. And I wanted to make sure I was, you know, doing my part if that's what was necessary to keep myself safe and my loved ones safe and my teammates safe. Then
2: and it turns out that wasn't part of doing your, you didn't have to get vaccinated to keep yourself safe or to keep other people safe. You know, the death rate from COVID for people under 70, 0.04%.
3: Where are you getting those numbers from?
2: Not 1%, not 0.1%, 0.0% for healthy people under 70. Okay, just so you know. So you didn't have to do this. It was all a hoax. It was all made up. Okay.
5: Looked into it. And at the time, I went on the CDC website and they specifically said, you know, if you're allergic to PEG, we do not recommend you get vaccinated with the mRNA vaccinations. So the only other one available was Johnson & Johnson. And it had just got pulled at the time for blood clots.
2: So there you go.
3: That's what my friend had a bad reaction to.
2: And here's the Ron Placone got the Johnson & Johnson shot. And apparently he dodged a bullet. He didn't get the blood clots. So good for him. Peter A. McCullough. So now if you don't know who Peter McCullough is, he was one of the people out in front calling out the COVID vaccines and things like that and telling the truth about COVID. And he's the leading cardiologist in the country. He's like the number three most cited and published doctors in the country. So and then they tried to discredit him. So he said, this is back in 2022. Aaron Rodgers on Joe Rogan appropriately declined it because PEG allergy. If this contradiction was respected by employers, schools, etc., the U.S. would have avoided most of the 2,304 anaphylaxis and 32,314 severe allergic reactions recorded by the CDC as of August 19th. Rodgers made the right call. Here he is again. Multiple venous thrombosis are consistent with ongoing mRNA-driven thrombogenic spike proteins. Bet he regrets the shot. So he's talking about this. This has been deleted about this other person who got it. Blood thinners will sideline for a long time from football. Many players wish they were as strong as Aaron Rodgers and Cole Beasley. Here's another one. Pierre Corey, leading emergency doctor in the country.
3: Not no more. That's up to Rosie O'Donnell, and she said no.
2: Yeah. I was about to say, even a football player knows this, but then I remembered we are talking about Aaron Rodgers, who I personally think has the credentials to run the FDA. 100% would do a far better job. Aaron Rodgers, science that can't be questioned is propaganda. That's exactly right.
3: Why does a football player seem to be the only guy that understands science in the entire world of sports?
2: Now, here's a guy who I have zero respect for. He's a real establishment. I don't know. I'm a white guy, so I can't call him an Uncle Tom. So I'm not doing that. But
3: I respect Magic Johnson's early life sex practices more than I respect Kareem Abdul-Jabbar.
2: Yeah, me too. So let's watch.
0: You know, just the way that he used the word immunized instead of vaccinated, that shows his lack of understanding of the whole science of immunology.
3: Al Kareem.
2: Who doesn't know anything about anything, who's a paid mouthpiece for Big Pharma, FYI. I'm going to show you that in a second. And he doesn't know that they changed the definition of what a vaccine is. A vaccine used to give you immunity to a virus. Mm-hmm. And then when COVID came along, they changed the definition and said it creates an immune response. So it used to be called immunization.
3: And it's been debunked, Jimmy, because guess what? Science changes, and it's whatever we say it is.
2: That's right.
3: The corporation Big Pharma. You sound like a fool.
2: So let's listen to the rest of this idiot.
0: He doesn't get it. His lack of responsibility, you know, for his friends, family, team, staff, and fans. Mm.
2: So again, we all know that that was all a pack of lies. Dr. Fauci, now because of his diaries and the Freedom of Information emails that we've seen, he knew at the beginning that the vaccines did not stop transmission. They did not stop contracting, and they didn't work well. And the spike protein was warned by the guy who discovered AIDS. He was warned, hey, you don't want to make a vaccine with the spike protein because that's going to F people up. So he knew all this stuff at the beginning. Jimmy, so this guy is just there.
3: Kareem's reading that. He's reading that off of prompter. That's not his words. I promise you that. He's reading that. Just like that dipshit that wanted his Neil Young. And take my stuff off Spotify. None of these people are in charge of what they're saying.
6: Our thanks to podcasters Russell Brand, Dr. Peter McCullough, Dr. John Campbell, and Jimmy Dore. For Pacificus Capitalism, Race, and Democracy, I'm Thomas O'Rourke in Washington, D.C.

0: That was Thomas Dolby. She blinded me with science. This is Pacifica's Capitalism, Race, and Democracy. I'm Paulina Vasilyev. In San Francisco, California, healthcare workers are sounding the alarm about lack of equity for the most vulnerable members in their community. SEIU 1021 San Francisco community and mental health care workers say they were used as a bargaining chip in recent union bargaining with the city and county of San Francisco. Healthcare worker leaders Augusto Guerra and Cheryl Thornton spoke to Pacifica's Steve Zeltzer about their negotiations and the attack on patients.
1: My name is Augusto Guerra. I'm the mental health chapter president. I work at Southeast Mission Geriatric. Our clinic is facing a planned closure on August 28th. And the clients that are being hit the hardest, I believe we're being targeted and discriminated against. It's systemic discrimination to go after us. We face a very vulnerable population that is in the age range that they are. So it's ageism, and it's also these are people that are in need of services that are on Medicaid, Medi-Cal, and This basically puts these people with very negative health outcomes. We've already lost two patients recently, and it's really going to be take a toll on us, the fact that we're having to close such a critical program that serves such a vulnerable population. There were two avenues we were going at this. It was an impact bargaining through our union and the activism we were doing and organizing on our own through our community, through our clients. We were at the Health Commission. We organized rallies. We organized lots of different interviews with media sources to get our story out there. And in impact bargaining, we were used as a bargaining chip, basically. They bundled our clinics that were being closed, like Larkin Youth Street Clinic, Southeast Mission Geriatric, the clinic I'm talking about, Cole Street, as well as several other members that were being targeted and involuntarily reassigned. We were all used as bargaining chips so that other people could keep their jobs. The union made some deals with management. I love my union. But they kept their member leaders out of the room, and direct dealing shouldn't be tolerated in any aspect. And right now, as we speak, they're in the e-board patting themselves on the back about all the jobs they save and that they got temporary workers' severance pay. Well, we got screwed. Our clinics are being closed and people are being discriminated against, and the systemic racism continues to carry on. It felt like the strongest members that came prepared and worked really hard to bring their cases to impact bargaining. It looked like all our work was used to save other people that weren't doing much at all for their members. So we were divided against each other. The union has been unfairly organizing nonprofits and doing deals with them in other rooms while we are having our programs closed. They worked with Connie Chan to keep all these other programs and services opened, yet ours is still being used as the bargaining chip that was cashed in to save other programs and jobs. And I'm just tired of the bullshit politics. I'm pretty burnt out. I will say this. I've been working months on end on this, and the corruption needs to stop. The direct dealing needs to stop. And I'm really fed up with the fact that labor did not have our back on this and used us. And it's important y'all know the truth that not all unions are looking out for all their members. Sometimes they're using some of us.
2: So my name is Cheryl Thornton, and I work for the Department of Public Health in San Francisco. I have been working for this department since the 90s. And so this is the worst I've ever seen it. Reason being that when the HR1 bill came down, it has been used as a way to privatize, first of all, privatize public services. That's the first thing. So as Augusto mentioned, a lot of these clinics that we are seeing in mental health, they're being privatized by places like Healthright 360, Felton Institutes, and so forth. They're paying their workers a third, probably, of what city workers are paid. And unfortunately, my own union organized with Healthright 360 and Felton Institute. So during this impact bargaining, what I saw, instead of them trying to fight to save these necessary services for underserved people, they let them go. They cut deals and let them go. And, you know, right now in San Francisco, 40,000 people are slated to lose their healthcare coverage, Medi-Cal. And we keep asking all the way up to the mayor's office, what's the plan? What are we going to do to be helping these people to when they lose their healthcare? And all we hear is crickets. We've raised it at the Labor Council that there should be one payer, because if there was one payer, we could cut out all this corruption, this all these this we the healthcare, the money, the dollars for healthcare could go towards the patients and not the corporations and CEOs. But I want to bring up one case, because I'm working with some youth, and it's really become clear to me. So over in District 10, the southeast section of San Francisco, there is no pharmacies. And they have the worst air quality in San Francisco. Furthermore, it's the largest landmass district. And it has the most income inequality. And so the reason I bring this up is because there's a lot of poor people in District 10, and the people that use like the pharmacies and things like that, I guess it wasn't so profitable, so they closed the pharmacies down. But in the meantime, the people that work there that are working class, that have, you know, live in that neighborhood, they have Kaiser coverage because of their employment. They have, or they have UCSF or NIMS, and all those places, they have pharmacies embedded into the facilities. So the Department of Public Health patients in District 10, they have nothing. They have no, the Department of Public Health has done nothing to create a nonprofit pharmacy or anything. I've gone to meetings, I've raised this question wherever I could, and nothing. And so through these youth, I started doing, one of my youth has a project on environmental air quality. And so it got us thinking the other day when we were doing a exercise that, you know, the air quality is the worst in the southeast section of San Francisco. These children, they have the highest asthma level in the city. And they have the widest income inequality. And a lot of these people don't even have transportation. So when they have to go to another district to get their prescriptions, the lines are long, and sometimes they can't get it. There's something, they go back home, and then days go by, and they don't have their medicine. So the thing is, these young children that have asthma, that live in these poor living conditions with mold and poor air quality inside and outside, they have asthma. And sometimes their parents who are young, maybe they thought they have one more prescription on file. They get to the pharmacy, no prescription on file. So then they're told, okay, you got to go to your doctor's office to get a prescription because the child needs to be seen. Well, mom doesn't have a car. She couldn't get an appointment. We're going to go back home. At that night, and then that evening, the child starts coughing and coughing and coughing, and they don't have the asthma medicine. So what can they do? The only thing that they can do is call 911 to get an ambulance to bring them to the emergency room. The most expensive health care that you can get, which is not effective. And so this is not just about the district supervisor. This is about Mayor Lori and about equity. I'm sorry that there should be no district in San Francisco, especially the poorest district that has the most health disparities, should not have a pharmacy. And so it's incumbent on Mayor Lori to get that pharmacy there, not the supervisor. The supervisor should be accountable, but the mayor should be accountable. And San Francisco actually should be ashamed of themselves, because who lives in District 10 mostly? Black and brown people who are poor, and they've been left behind. And so we're one of the wealthiest cities in the nation, and yet this is going on right here in San Francisco. So, and I could just tell you, working in the public health system, about the disparities and about why we need one single payer. Because here's another example. I work, again, in primary care for the Department of Public Health. We have 100,000 patients assigned to us. We do not have enough medical providers to see all these people who are very sick, who require more than just 2 or 3 visits per year. So our system is extremely taxed. So we don't have enough space for them to get in. So some people are waiting months and months and even over a year when the law says if you're a new patient, you're supposed to be able to get an appointment within 14 days. They can't get an appointment in 14 days. So, and you're dealing with hypertension, you're dealing with diabetes because, of course, it's a food desert. There's no real supermarket over there. So these are the things like why we need a single payer, because there's not, with all these different systems of care, some people get access like me. I go to UCSF. I have gold standard healthcare coverage. I can get seen. I can advocate for myself, but somebody who is less fortunate than me, that doesn't know how to navigate the system, that's stuck in a public health system, it's really the luck of the draw whether they get to see a provider or not. And then if they don't, when they get really sick, they're at San Francisco General ER, and then they go into the hospital, and they cost the taxpayers a lot of money. So this is why we need to be talking about a single payer here in at least the state of California, because I know in LA, I'm sure LA is no different than San Francisco or Oakland. This is going on all over the place. And so it was raised by the head of the Labor Council at San Francisco Labor Council about a single payer, but yet it really was just a comment. It was never taken seriously. There's been no organizing to make that happen. But I think, like for us, me being a worker, and I've had gold standard insurance, they told us that our premiums are going to go up, and they're going to go up tremendously. So maybe that will drive people to want to get a single payer.
0: Those were Augusto Guerra and Cheryl Thornton, SEIU 1021 healthcare workers in San Francisco, speaking to Pacifica's Steve Zeltzer.

0: That was Michael Jackson. They don't care about us. You're listening to Pacifica's Capitalism, Race, and Democracy. I'm Paulina Vasilyev. The 1960s were a decade characterized by demands for race and gender equality, environmental responsibility, and opposition to U.S. wars in Southeast Asia, and even opposition to imperialism. Students were, at the time, reading Lenin's Imperialism, the Highest Stage of Capitalism. 1968 was one of the most tumultuous years, characterized by the Tet Offensive in Vietnam, the still unresolved assassinations of Martin Luther King Jr. and Robert F. Kennedy, and widespread civil unrest. Students at both San Francisco State University and the University of California's Berkeley campus went on strike for open admission and ethnic studies. The connection between the Black Panther Party and the San Francisco State University strike was critical to the strike. Two former Black Panther Party members, Clarence Thomas and Judy Juanita, talk about that connection in an interview with Pacifica's Steve Seltzer.
1: One of the important components of building support for direct action on campus was the tutorial program, because we had, I think, 13 centers throughout San Francisco. So in summer of 67, then a contingent of San Francisco State students went down to join the Freedom Bus Rides and the Freedom Riders. They went down south to help organize. One of the principals was Roger Alvarado. They came back to San Francisco State College at that time, and they organized the whole campus. The campus was just a political entity. Every day, the joke in my family was, have you talked with Judy lately? Oh, no, we just have to tune into the 6 o'clock news, because there was always something going on. The eyewitness news focused their attention there, and they just sent a camera crew out every day. And, you know, from SDS and so forth to the Sexual Freedom League, you know, having a strip down, you know, a sit-in, a be-in, or whatever. It was just the most exciting place to be in this movement, this broad movement. People drew in their brothers and sisters, just like Buzz's twin sisters, Marilyn and Carolyn, came on campus at the same time during that period. Also, to give you an illustration, we had a Speedy Woods and a Dexter Woods, you know, very, very important. Dexter was tough and as street as they come. Speedy was more refined, okay? And Speedy was on campus. Speedy was a part of the Central Committee, was he not?
2: Yes, he was.
1: Yes. So you had this mixture at all times of those of us who were there not denying any longer our roots. Because before, the Black students, the Negro students who made up the Negro Students Association came on a trajectory to become social workers and teachers and parole officers, probation officers, who were distanced economically and geographically from their roots. They were expected to get these jobs with the city and county of San Francisco, with Alameda County, and then move out to the suburbs and raise their little children out there. And San Francisco State, the Black Student Union, and the Black Panther Party stopped that trajectory. It erased it. It erased it. The civil rights movement and the Black Power movement at large made that trajectory irrelevant. So the families always joined.
2: The point that Judy made about the families, you know, speaks to the fact of our own relationship that developed at that time, that I'll be forever grateful for, because I don't think that my life would have been what it is if I had not met her and been involved, because, I come from a family of strong Black women, and my mother was that way. And I never will forget, I must have been 9 or 10 years old, and we live right across the street from a school. And so one evening I was, you know, my mother used to come out on the porch and she would call my name and I was at the playground and I could hear her. And people would say, your mother's calling you, Buzz. And I said, I know, I'm headed home. And so this one particular evening, it was dusk. And I ran across the street and a police officer was cruising in the neighborhood. He wanted to stop me. And my mother confronted him. And she said, what are you doing talking to my son? He lives here, showing no fear at all. My mother was from Port Arthur, Texas. And she confronted the police officer. And I felt so protected. You know, and I saw my mother's strength and how she was fearless. You know, what are you doing talking to my son? He lives here, you know. And so I say that because years later, in 1967, when I was getting involved with the party, specifically through the Free Huey movement, after Huey had been arrested, 67. And so Bobby was interested in having a community meeting, and he wanted to know if there were any volunteers or people who could have a meeting at their home. And I asked my mother and father, could we have a Black Panther Party meeting at my house, at our house? And they said yes. And I never will forget Bobby, who sat on the just right in my mother's home conducting a meeting. And my twin sisters got involved with the party unbeknownst to me. They were learning how to remove bullets and do all sorts of things. It was a family affair.
1: Yes.
2: To a great degree. And I just wanted to talk about that. And so, you know, my relationship with Judy, you know, I was used to being around strong women. And one thing about, you know, we haven't got to the part where we're going to talk about Judy's involvement with the paper and then her teaching Black journalism. I don't want to get too far ahead of myself, but I just wanted to underscore. And one of the things that I do recall so well is I was one of the people who was recruiting after I was there at State for a semester. I was going out and letting other people know how I came in. And at that time, Judy, I think the next round of students, they wanted to bring 400 on campus because it was 47 of us that came in initially. 97, I think, applied, and 47 to 44 were accepted. And then 400. And we wanted to make sure that 400 students, listen, we wanted everybody to have their own piece of the pie. We wanted the Latinos to have theirs. We wanted the Asians to have theirs so that the administration would say, oh, BSU, you got to carve out and give you. No, that was one of the reasons why we had the Third World Liberation Front, so that we could all speak to our own self-determination needs. So I just wanted to say that very quickly.
1: So, if I'll give you a little background on that story, and this is going to be in the documentary. And Jamal, this is why Jamal came back to record this, because he recorded for about 3 hours the first day he came. And then I said, here, I forgot to tell you this. An important fact that I novelized in my book, Virgin Soul, I worked in the admissions office when I first came to San Francisco State at work study for $2 an hour. And it was there that I discovered the 2% rule, by which the office director, whose name was Rex Butler, we remember these names, at his discretion, allowed in a slew of dumb debutantes and athletes. The office called them dumb debs, and their grades were subpar. And we had this campus organizing meeting at the Ecumenical Church right across the street from San Francisco State. And I remember that Jimmy Garrett and George Murray were there, and I was there. And we had this idea of, you know, this concept of open enrollment. And they were proposing 40 students. And I pointed out that the 2% rule at that time amounted to 360 students and said our demand should be 400 and not 40. So that influx of students eventually then are people that we subsequently carefully interviewed and screened. They came from the Black communities. of the Western Addition, Oakland, Bayview, Hunters Point, Marin City, East Palo Alto, Richmond, Vallejo, even as far away as Bakersfield and Fresno. And so we had lots of activities, political and cultural, tons of rallies on campus. So when we got ready to strike, we had an army of recruits already politicized, ready to go. You just had to bring that back in. It's so important. People think, you know, because I love history. I read history. I work with my grandson, Buzz, and I have a beautiful son and a beautiful grandson. But my grandson is really getting turned on to history because of his cousin, who was one of the twins' grandsons. And history always tells us that these movements, they don't spring up like off of the head of Medusa. No, they come. There's much consciousness raising, which we've been doing for the last 40 years through things like Black Lives Matter. Whether they were totally successful or not, every single step raises people's consciousness a bit more.
2: That's very true, Judy. And I just want to say, I can attest to that by my own involvement with the ILWU. And my participation in social justice, workers' rights, international solidarity, and those roots were established at San Francisco State. I learned how to work with whites when I was at San Francisco State. I learned how I became familiar with students from Iran, from Africa, and from other third world countries at San Francisco State, because San Francisco State was a unique place because it was so different from the University of California, Berkeley, in that many of the students were married, had been in the service, had jobs, and had a variety of experiences, and had strong political opinions. I never forget, you know, there was a very strong movement against the ROTC and making students' records available to the military, you know, against corporatization of education. There were so many things going on. It was a hotbed of political activity. And it was not surprising at all that the Black Panther Party understood that was a fertile ground in terms of them to be able to not only recruit, but to also lend its support and have support from that San Francisco State campus. When Judy talks about the community, we had an off-campus center at San Francisco State, and we were able to establish relationships with very important pillars of the Black community.
0: That was Judy Juanita and Clarence Thomas, who were members of the Black Panther Party at the same time that they were involved in the 1968 San Francisco State University strike. They spoke with Pacifica's Steve Zeltzer. And that concludes today's edition of Capitalism, Race, and Democracy. We thank all of Pacifica's sister stations and affiliates that contribute to the production of this show. Today's program was produced by the Capitalism, Race, and Democracy Collective, with contributions from Steve Zeltzer, Anne Garrison, Thomas O'Rourke, and myself, Paulina Vasilyev. You can find this and all previous episodes at our website, capitalismraceanddemocracy.org. 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Follow us on X, formerly Twitter, at Pacifica CRD. I've been your host, Paulina Vasilyev. Thanks for listening.

0: This is Our Living Lands, and I'm Jill Freitas. Mahea Lani DuPont is Tahitian Maohi and is a co-host and producer for Hawaii Radio Hour. Our Living Lands producer Daniel Spalding spoke with DuPont about her reporting on sugarcane's complex legacy and future for food sovereignty in Hawaii.
1: So your recent reporting is titled Remembering Ko, A Path Forward to Hawaii's Food Security. What inspired you to focus an entire series on sugarcane, and why did you feel this was an important story to tell?
2: Thinking from, you know, indigenous worldviews and perspectives, I was like, there's no way that the only history of sugarcane is that of the colonizers' history. So that kind of led me down a rabbit hole of asking the question, who is Ko? Who is sugarcane as a person, as an ancestor, as a kupuna? So we started the series with creation, with our, you know, the Hawaiian creation story. It's called the Kumulipo. It's a genealogy chant, as well as, you know, an articulation of how the universe was created from a Hawaiian worldview. And in that story, Ko, or sugarcane, comes, like, it appears super early on. So we know that because of its early appearance, that there was absolutely a significance to early Hawaiian ancestors in terms of their relation to the plant, kinship, and also uses. And so that was then the jumping point for me to be like, well, how does this show up on the landscape in traditional relationships?
1: You know, I did want to kind of touch on that, you know, for many people outside of Hawaii, sugarcane is associated with plantations and colonization. How did you balance telling that difficult history while also honoring Ko as an indigenous, you know, Hawaiian plant with its own cultural significance?
2: Mm-hmm. Yes. Thank you for that. So I took the time to, you know, go and talk to elders who actually grew up on one of the last plantation that closed on the island down in Kau. It was called the Pahala Sugar Company. And I was talking to an auntie that grew up in the Japanese camp and then spent her whole life working for the plantation in different ways. And we asked her, so auntie, was there anything bad that you thought about the plantations? And she said, no, it gave us jobs. Like the economic vitality or the lifeline that it gave to communities wasn't something that I could just push to the side, because it's still impacts people today. I talk to my friends, you know, people that are doing work on the land or growing food, things like that. And I tell them, did you know sugarcane has like these amazing functions and that, you know, they can be incorporated into the mala? And the immediate response is like, oh, sugarcane. Sugarcane is bad. And that's because of the plantations. The plantations, in its attempt to erase traditional ways of being with the land, it also attempted to erase the very histories of the plants that were being monocropped on the plantations. So I present, you know, to those folks this alternative history, which is actually just rooted in the original history of this land.
1: And my final question would be, what's the biggest lesson that you hope audiences take away about the connection between land, culture, and the resilience in Hawaii?
2: Well, something that I appreciated in being in conversation with an auntie who grew up on the plantation is she spoke to the incredible way that community in Hawaii comes together and helps each other in times of need. The land is so resilient, and, you know, soil, although soil was being poisoned, you know, literally with poisons before, it recovers. It has the capacity to recover. And I think we can look towards that and understand we too have the capacity to recover from poison, whether it be poison to our, you know, physical selves, to our communities, or poison to our minds. And so I think there's just so many legacies of resilience that are just inherent to the land, but also inherent in our proverbs, like Ikawama Mua Kawama Hope, the future's in the past. Despite changing conditions, we still have a blueprint based on ancestral knowledge that we can learn from.
0: Tune in next week for more stories about how climate change affects tribal communities. I'm Jill Freitas for Our Living Lands, a collaboration of Kuwanuk Broadcast Corporation, Native Public Media, and the Mountain West News Bureau.
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0: I dedicate these recordings to the memory of Assata Shakur and Pauline Lumumba. There are some women who do not enter history softly, like these women. They arrive like thunder rolling through valleys that forgot how to listen. Their names do not sit quietly upon the tongue. They rise, they tremble, they sing. Two women forged in a furnace of grief, two spirits asked to carry nations upon their weary backs. America looked upon Assata through the barrel of fear. She walked the streets where black children learned too early that a siren could sound like judgment, where liberty wore a beautiful mouth but carried a crooked heart. She saw boys buried before their voices deepened, saw mothers pray over cupboards that echoed hollow as Sunday bells, saw laws written in polished language that still found a way to choke the breath from the poor. And because she would not bow her head to the machinery of silence, they named her a criminal. But this world has always feared a black woman who remembers her worth before the world gives permission. Pauline walked through sorrow like a queen, dressed in ashes. The Congo was rich enough to make empires hungry. Foreign men crossed her soil with maps in their pockets and violence in their prayers. They smiled diplomatic smiles while digging graves beneath the earth. And when Patrice Lumumba stood tall enough to say Africa belonged to the Africans, the powerful answered his dreams with bullets and betrayal. So Pauline became more than a widow. She became witness, a living scripture of mourning, a woman carrying the wound of the continent inside the cradle of her body. I imagine her walking, slow, deliberate, unbroken, while the whole world watched Africa cry through her eyes. These women teach us that resilience and resistance is not always a fist raised high. Sometimes resistance is surviving another dawn when despair has already called your name. Sometimes it's memory. Sometimes it's refusing to let dead be erased. Sometimes it's the quiet miracle of remaining tender inside a world determined to make you hard.
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2: Hard Knock Radio, Davey D, hanging out with you this afternoon. I wanted to start off the show and set the tone. The song I played is part of a two-album set that addresses the legacy, the history, the issues surrounding the efforts, the freedom-fighting efforts of Assata Shakur and Pauline Lumumba. As we are in the middle of what is known as Black August, I couldn't think of a better album to showcase, and I couldn't think of a better guest to speak to this afternoon, as we are reminded the importance of the Black liberation struggle, both here and abroad. We understand the plight of political prisoners and their legacy, and how people are continuously fighting for liberation. One of the guests that we have here who's behind this landmark album, his name is Obi Egbuna, and he has a long history. His family has a long history. He is junior. He is based in D.C. He is described as a Pan-African organizer, educator, writer, poet, playwright. His political work focuses on African liberation in Zimbabwe, looking at the connection Cuba has with the continent and Black people and political prisoners and the freedom struggle. Of course, he is in opposition to the sanctions and interventions. And he is an external relations officer for the Zimbabwe-Cuba Friendship Association. He was the U.S. correspondent for The Herald, Zimbabwe's state-owned newspaper, and a founder and organizer with several Pan-African political and youth organizations. And we can go on and on. But Obi, I think your album, the one that you did with a good friend of the show, Russell Schultz III, is incredible. First of all, let's start off with what this album is about, why you did it, and the sole focus on two people whose names we hear, but I don't know we have really come to fully appreciate what they have stood for.
4: Okay. Well, it's an honor.
3: and privileged to be on your show. And we hope that the exchange we have today meets your standards and the listeners who have a certain standard based on the tone that you've set. The album, the title of it is Kotelemele Bulingo, which is in the Congolese language Lingala, and it means resistance with love. And it's a working tribute to both the Sata Olubala Shakur and Pauline Opulanga Lumumba. It emanates from a campaign we started 2.5 years ago called the Asada Shakur Cuba Defense Campaign, which had three objectives. Number one, to get a sister Asada off the U.S. terrorist list, to get the $2 million bounty off her head, and to get Cuba off a list that the State Department had put them on, nations they accuse of state-sponsored terrorism. And last year, we said within this campaign, we should have a project that has a health focus. And at that particular point, we were working with a group called Friends of the Congo. We had a press conference, and we said we would begin to look at how we can support the 4,000 Cuban doctors strategically spread out throughout the African continent. And Cuba has had a medical presence in Mother Africa since 1962. And so the album was the follow-up. The albums were a follow-up to that press conference. As you said, it's a double album. It's 30 songs, 6 genres. And so we wanted, it's a working tribute to both Asada Shakur and Pauline Lumumba, but specifically it's to support the 4,000 Cuban doctors on the African continent.
2: Ooh, you said a lot there, Obi, and a lot of directions we can go in. I want to start off with the Cuban doctors.
3: Mm-hmm.
2: There is a well-funded campaign where there's a lot of intentionality and well-placed operatives who strategically have tapped into communal ignorance. Right, that is heightened on the internet, social media, and it has left people with a very callous understanding of our relationship with the continent as Black folks. It has left people with a shallow understanding of our relationship with Cuba and how we have engaged brown folks. And you'll hear stuff like, "Well, what have they ever done for us?" You know, these people are standing on the backs of our freedom struggles and things like that. When you're like, what? Do you really understand what's going on? I remember when Asada passed, it was sister like, well, what has she ever done? And she went viral, not because she was popular, but because the algorithms would allow certain ignorant statements to go viral and it would get amplified so they show up on your feeds when you open up. But it's led to people not fully understanding the role that Cuba in particular has played in the liberation struggles, both here in the States and abroad. And so I want to start off with that because you talked about the medical doctors that have come over to Cuba and have been in place like the Congo going back to the 60s in the long relationship that many freedom struggles have had with Cuba. It's been a major anchor, you know, for folks. And I don't know if that's fully realized, but I'll let you kind of speak on, you know, your understanding of it and also understanding that you're a second generation of this. So you're not a rookie to this. You know, you're not somebody who just showed up and read a couple of books, but, you know, your father and other people have been knee deep, 10 toes down in these struggles. So you're coming from a very different place. You got receipts, as they like to say.
3: Well, thank you for that. In one context, using Asada as a springboard, defending Cuba's territorial sovereignty and integrity, it's a staple of Black Panther tradition. And I had the opportunity, and you mentioned, but my father was the co-founder of the Black Panther Party in London. And the igniter, and is credited with being the igniter of the Black Power movement in London. And that happened after Kwame Ture came to London in 1967 for the Dialectics of Liberation Conference. And I had a chance to meet Angela Davis for the first time, had the honor of meeting her at Asada's memorial 2 months ago. And she was in the audience that day that Kwame spoke in Britain, and my father introduced him that day. And Kwame came over the pond just to talk about how Black power was emanating. That same year, Brother Kwame went to Cuba, and Comandante Fidel Castro said, if the U.S. touches one grain on his head, they're going to be surprised with what the retribution is for such a horrific act. And this is 6 years after he had to sit down with Brother Malcolm at the Hotel Teresa. This is 7 years after John Henry Clark and Robert Williams and Amiri Baraka climbed the Sierra Maestra Mountains on the one-year anniversary of the revolution. This is 6 years after the death of Frantz Fanon, where they say Che Guevara wept like a baby, because when he read The Wretched of the Earth, he said that everything he had in his mind was captured in the way that Frantz Fanon wrote that book. This is after Fidel Castro met Amilcar Cabral and talked about his lucid explanation of how colonized people liberate themselves from the clutches of occupation. So you mentioned the Zimbabwe-Cuba Friendship Association. I joined that 20 years ago. I was recruited by the highest ranking Cuban diplomat to be shown the door in Washington under false charges of espionage, Cosme Torres Espinosa. I was in Zimbabwe. He recruits me into this organization. The secretary general of the organization at the time, he was the first Zimbabwean to graduate from a program that was set up in 1986. Where between 1986 and 1996, 3,000 Zimbabwean teachers went to Cuba for training in a place called the Isle of Youth. And their training is the reason that Zimbabwe boasts a 97% literacy rate today. So in the same way that we reduced Dr. Carter G. Woodson to the miseducation of the Negro, Du Bois to the souls of Black folk, Dr. King to I Have a Dream speech, we reduce Cuban solidarity to Nelson Mandela getting the Martí Award and them fighting in Angola. But the fact is, when you look, whether you look at what they did in Burkina Faso with the vaccination project in the 80s, when you look at what they did in Liberia, Guinea, and Sierra Leone with the Ebola pandemic 12 years ago, when you look at the fact during the Millennial Fund, they said they had no money, but they would deploy 4,000 of their best HIV/AIDS doctors to Africa and they would remain there. When you look at the fact that as we're having this conversation, my nephew, who graduated from medical school in Cuba, is leading a delegation of Cuban medical school graduates, and they're in Mozambique for the next 30 days. Last summer, they went to Guinea-Bissau. So they go to different places where the Cuban doctors have a presence. And lastly, 26 years ago, when the Ileon Gonzalez kidnapping happened, Comandante Fidel Castro said, the average U.S. citizen learned more in 4 months about Cuba than they had in 41 years. And during the corona pandemic, they sent 57 brigades of their doctors to 40 nations. The overwhelming majority of those nations were African nations. So the more the propaganda intensifies, it creates a space for us to fill in the blanks and tell the truth.
2: You know, I think of Russell might have joined us. And so I'm going to bring him in a minute. But let me ask you this before we bounce. What I think is important in understanding is that the way that many people are oriented is that we see, you know, political events and we see history in a linear form, meaning that I came first, you came second, and the guy behind you came third. And that if it wasn't for me, you wouldn't be doing anything. And what I'm hearing is that Cuba had something cooking. Britain had something cooking, right? The U.S. has something cooking. And sometimes we very strategically and intentionally come together. And other times we organically show up. So in other words, the way that the propaganda now works is that Britain wasn't doing nothing. Folks in Britain were sitting around twiddling their thumbs, and then Kwame Ture came over there and gave a speech, and all of a sudden everybody jumped on the Black Power, you know, train, where my understanding of history, y'all was, you know, fighting repression already, and you may have been inspired by what you saw, and vice versa. Can you talk a little bit about that? Because I think it's real important that we understand that there are overlaps, there's back and forth, there's to describe it best, the way that I think Quadro Dudeville talks about. He says there's this cultural and political, you know, back and forth that we have, you know, that is very natural, and that is not a one size fits all. But the way to hear people talk today is like, you know, everybody around the world was waiting for the Black American to come along and do something, where no, everybody was fighting oppression because nobody likes to be oppressed.
3: thank you for that question. Well, in the context of what happened in London, you have to take a look at it like this. The people that were organizing in London, first let me just paint a picture of what was going on. When my father was in something called the Universal Colored People's Association. So in comparison, it was like the Student Nonviolent Coordinating Committee. So that's what the correlation was. But while he was doing that, Fela Kuti was there studying music. Maurice Bishop, who ended up leading the New Jew movement in Grenada, was at Gray's Inn studying law. Tony Martin, the Garveyite, was there organizing with Caribbean students. C.L.R. James was like the elder statesman. But they were the beneficiaries of a climate and atmosphere that was attributed to 1945, the Fifth Pan-African Congress, which many people feel was the most important assembling of Africans off the continent in the 20th century, where in 1945, Osagyefo, Dr. Kwame Nkrumah, and George Padmore were the underground coordinators. It was Du Bois' swan song as far as Pan-African Congresses go. Amy Jacques Garvey and Amy Ashwood Garvey are in the mix. Joma Kenyatta is present. Paul Robeson is present. His wife, Eslanda Robeson, is present. So that set the tone for a militant approach to resisting oppression in London in particular, and Europe as broad. And we've, as you said, we've always fed off each other on and off the continent. So by the time 1966, 1967 comes, you're seeing how that generation is taking Black power, first articulated by Frederick Douglass, put in written form by Richard Wright in 1954, and they're looking for practical ways to execute the ideas they're articulating to ensure that there's a harmony between theory and practice.
2: That is the voice of Obi Agbuna. And I want to bring in Russell Schultz III in 1 second. What I want to do, because there's other parts, we could talk all day, you know, but we have a two set album to kind of highlight. I want to pull this song by Sister Struggle, Women in Resolve. Can we play that? Y'all pulled no punches on this. It's like everything is hard hitting. So I'm gonna play Women in Resolve, and we'll come back and bring in Russell Schultz.
4: July 16, 1947, a queen was born. To a world decorated by struggle, a diamond in the rough, to a people who had had enough. Joanne Deborah Byron became Assata Shakur. Voice to the voiceless, flower to the poor, symbol of defiance.

0: We're back here. It is Hard Knock Radio. David D hanging out with you this afternoon. Talking to a brilliant mind, Obi Agbuna Jr., organizer, freedom fighter, talking about this album that they put out, which is celebrating the legacy of Assata Shakur and Pauline Lumumba. And we just heard a song called Women in Resolve by Sister Struggle. Obi, who's Sister Struggle? Who is this?
1: This was an artist that at the last second just sent us something and said that she'd get back in touch with us. But when we heard the content, we had to include it because we had this, it took us 4 months to put this, 3.5 months to put this together. But within the last week and a half, people just started sending music from everywhere when they found out what it entailed. And we heard it and Russell was like, we have to figure out a way to include this. And when we heard it again, and he did an excellent job. He was the one who identified the sequential order of the songs. And he was like, we don't have the specifics, but it's got to be included. And coincidentally, that's the song you chose to play.
0: Well, there you have it. Russell Schultz, man, welcome to the show. Obi said that you were going to come on and then you weren't on. And I was like, man, Russell probably heard my name and said, I ain't showing up. You know,
2: no, but it's never that.
0: I was like, man, I was crushed, man. No, man.
2: I heard your name and I was like, oh, we have arrived. I was like, oh, we made it. I was like, y'all got Davey D to take the call for us? I was like, man, we did something. And then I was like, I wonder, you know, really what he think. And then when you picked that track, I was like, Davey, oh, and so I was telling Obi, I was like, Dave ain't, you know, this ain't no run-of-the-mill, you know, joker, smoker type situation. I was like, the boy is built for speed. You know, he been down since, you know, since pre-Gavin, you know.
0: Oh, and man, you went back.
2: Folks, you know, folks ain't even about that. Like, they don't even know what I'm talking about. But Davey D been putting in since. So I was like, man, we get to, you know, I was like, it's a super privilege, man, because when I came to the Bay, you know, over 20 years ago, you know, Dave was doing the work and I've watched, you know, just other folks fall to the wayside and Davey D is still here. So thank you. Thank you for the platform.
0: Well, thank you for being on the show. And the reason why I played the track is Russell had some goons knock on the door. Yo, son, you better play this track or this, you know, there's going to be some problems out here, you know, because Russell lives in Philadelphia, educated. You know, y'all stole LeBron from us, but we'll talk about that later.
2: We're going to talk about that later.
0: You stole Jalen, you know, Brown.
2: He was
0: out in the Bay Area. Hey, it's okay.
2: Hey, it's a family circle situation. This little thing going on, East Coast, West Coast. Because, hey, you know, I just made a couple phone calls. And this is, hey, Dave, you know, I got to say, you know, between Timmy Stacks, you know, Tongo. I know you know these folks.
0: Yes.
2: You know, just the whole West Coast, you know, Pie Face, you know, just my man.
1: Razzcast.
2: Back. Yeah, right. Razzcast, of course, you know. Jay Finn, you know, just so many artists from the West Coast killed this project.
0: Yeah, no. Let me give a proper introduction. Russell Schultz, who I'm having fun with this afternoon, is a longtime, very dedicated freedom fighter. For many of us know him for the tireless work that he put in to free his father, who was a member of the Black Panther Party, the Black Liberation Army, and spent 49 years in prison, right? And then when they finally let him out, he was with us in the physical form for like 50 days. But over the time, we got to know Russell as not only a tireless fighter on behalf of his father, who was a political prisoner, but for other political prisoners. And one of the things that I think is underrated about you, Russell, is that you've always used culture as a way to bring forth. I'm going back to the days of Blue Magazine and other things like that, projects that you were a part of or even kicked off. But, you know, the written word, spoken word, the role that hip hop was playing, you know, and the ability to move and shake and touch the minds and hearts of people in a cultural way has always been a hallmark, as well as an enhanced tradition of how we communicate with one another. So with that being said, you know, when I heard your name to this album, I wasn't surprised. I was like, oh yeah, this is definitely online and in time. So with that being said, anything that you would want to add about this album that you really want us to pay attention to? And then, you know, let's talk a little bit about the legacy of what is going on in Congo and how things are evolving right now in Cuba.
2: I think one of the biggest things to say, like I was saying, and you said, I did the Blue Project, which is very similar to this, bringing a bunch of different genres. I hope you heard that, you know, opera track at the end, you know, Obi wrote that, you know, which is a whole nother piece. You know, both of us are classically trained. You know, I used to play trumpet. He played one instrument or whatever. But one of the most important things are some of the people who came to bat for us and tying it back to Blue, and especially some of these West Coast contacts.
0: Hold on 1 second, Russell. Let me just let everybody know what Blue was.
2: Oh, okay.
0: Blue Magazine, if you can get copies, hold on to it. It was a hip hop magazine that had political content. It was independently put out there, and in each magazine was a soundtrack. I mean, incredible songs came out of that Blue Magazine, you know, thing. You look forward to it, and it was always hitting. It was stuff that, you know, folks, you know, were speaking, you know, political prisoners, you know, politics of the day, all that sort of stuff. And the only regret is that it didn't scale up. You know, this should have been something that was just not only celebrated, but it should have been on the lines of a Jet magazine or an Ebony in terms of what you all were doing and what you were providing. And it just kind of, you know, one day you looked up and we just didn't hear about it anymore. It just didn't get the scale up that I felt it deserved. But for those of us who got that magazine, man, it was so important, and it kept everybody on course. You know, if people were getting ready to slip and backslide, that magazine was a reminder, like, no, this is our purpose. Anything you would add to that? Because that, I think that,
2: Go
0: ahead.
2: We're continuing some of that energy for sure in this project. But one of the biggest things, Davey, that we are trying to say to people is that, because of the times that we are in, and this was 20 years ago when we were talking about Blue or what have you and doing Blue, and that's when CDs and DVDs had really first hit and people were learning how to burn them themselves, and this whole CD out of your trunk CD, you know, thing that happened that you covered masterfully. Now, you know, one of the things that me and Obi are trying to get people socially and movement wise to understand is that we can't do like one-off projects, and not like Blue was a one-off style project, but we have to do multitude of things in one project, you know? So we are obviously celebrating and politically educating folks around Asada and Pauline. Everybody knows Asada. Not everyone. We don't want to make any assumptions, but a lot of people know Asada. So we're educating people, politically educating people about Asada and Pauline Lumumba. Pauline is a great place for us to start, you know, on the diaspora, learning about our women. We're addressing women. We're addressing the importance of women, how we need to hold them up, how we need to support them, how we need to learn more about them. We're addressing the issue of intergenerational work. Okay, older folks working with younger folks. There are some young folks on this album, and Obi and myself work with young people, you know, and that's a big thing that we're pushing. Intergenerational work, giving some light to young folks, giving the platform. You know, Obi hates when I say that folks don't pass the torch. He got some other conversation for that. I won't say it, but that whole deal we're doing. We're also saying to folks that there's a mutual aid situation happening and a political education back and forth with us and the artist, the same way what in Blue. So we learn from the artist and the artists learn from us and we create a platform. And one of the biggest things we're seeing on this project is to the artist, there's a movement platform that already exists. If it's hot, if it's whatever, get it to, you know, the movement will already, it's already built in. You already have a built-in market of people that you need to target because they will buy your stuff, especially if it's culturally content and it's hot. You know, so that combination has built its own market all the way from Watts through We Are the World, through Michael Jackson, Farm Aid, you name it. You know, this, it exists for you artists. And I'm here, Davey's here, other people are here to plug you in, you know, to these, you know, to these markets, you know, that are movement markets that exist.
0: Appreciate that. One of the things, Russell and Obi, that I think is important is that there's a political education that comes with this and people are picking up, you know, the pen and pad and they are well-versed in what they're talking about. And that seems to be a long tradition that goes back to the days of Paul Robeson, but was really underscored during the heyday of the civil rights movement, black power movements, where you saw, you know, the black arts movement being an arm of, you know, the more militant side of the struggle, and the Sonia Sanchez's and the Mary Baracas, you know, these folks sat down and read and studied and all that. And on the flip side, on the King side of things, you had Harry Belafonte, you know, up until his last days was meeting with artists and politically educating them. And I just remember, you know, especially after the book, the brother just wrote a book that talks about King's relationship with the artists. And he talks about, man, they had formed a council of elders, you know, or a council of a circle of consciousness to bring people together, make sure that people had the talking points and what I understood the angles. And the theory was, you know, I call it the big microphone theory. They knew that the press at that time would go to the artists before they came to the organizers. So they'd go, you know, Muhammad Ali, you know, what's happening in the Congo? Well, Muhammad Ali's already been briefed, you know, at least with folks in the nation. So he could speak articulately, he could articulate it. Or they might go to Dorothy Dandridge, which they did, and be like, what do you think about of, you know, what Dr. King is doing? But she already had meeting with him. She already knew. So she could she could be a de facto spokesperson. But on the flip side is organizers. What I found fascinating, especially with Dr. King and him, he would show up. He knew their albums. He like, you know, I listened to your album. I seen your movie. There's the famous story of him going to Nichelle Nichols when she was the only black person on Star Trek. And she was ready to quit. And Dr. King popped up and he's like, yo, we watch all the shows, you know, me and my daughters, you can't quit. And, had, you know, was like, he just didn't do it last minute. He's like, I'm really a fan. You know, Aretha Franklin, he's showing up at her, you know, award shows. And so what it was is that there was a respect to these artists. They weren't a afterthought. Like, we got everything organized. Let's get Russell, maybe can you do a poem? No, it was like, you're part of the planning from Jump Street. And I think something's been lost until we have a project like this where, you know, folks are like really bringing it.
1: You're exactly right. As a matter of fact, the first time your name ever came up was, for me, was 14 years ago. We did a three-volume project with M1 from Dead Prez called The Battle Cry for Cuba and Zimbabwe, which ended up being over 100 songs of music. And the objective was to get artists from all over the world to call for the lifting of the blockade on Cuba and sanctions on Zimbabwe. Donnie Hathaway, on his first album, Everything is Everything, the first song is called Voices. And when we were doing this, I was hearing voices on both ears. In one ear, I was hearing social commentary. I was hearing Michael Eric Dyson. I was hearing Cornel West. I was hearing Stanley Crouch. I was hearing C. Dolores Tucker, because we're of that age. But then in the other ear, I remember being at a phone booth in Adams Morgan talking to Kwame Ture on the phone. He had just come back from the Honorable Minister Louis Farrakhan's house after Biggie got gunned down in LA. And they had brought the artists together to talk about how they could begin to weaponize their music in the decolonization process, so to speak. So he asked me, he said, "What can we do with these artists?" And I said, at that particular time, they're a microcosm of our community. So for them, based on their exposure, they believe that the vote is the most effective outlet of expression. But the day will come when we begin to do projects that represent the work that we consider of paramount importance. I was hearing Khalid Muhammad say, talk about liberation lyrics, as he used to say. I remember I would hear the Honorable Minister Louis Farrakhan talk about the meetings that he was having with these different artists. And so as you correctly said, the sentiment has always been there, but now we have to make sure that the projects complement the sentiment. So for us, it was coming up with a project that not only had political content, but the musicianship. As Brother Russell said, I wrote the song, the opera song, and I wrote the lyrics to it. But I had went back and learned about the National Negro Opera Company that functioned from 1941 to 1962. And they had a whole opera in support of the Haitian Revolution. So
0: Wow.
1: when we go back and take a look, like you said, this has been going on a very long time. And since everything emanates from culture, it becomes, I love the definition of Ahmé Sékou Touré, the leader of the revolution in Guinea. He said, "Culture is the sum total of spiritual and material values obtained by humanity throughout its history." And this is the same person that said, "To be part of the African Revolution, it's not enough to write a song." So when we're able to get these artists and explain to them why this is their responsibility, what this is a question of them utilizing their skills for the upliftment of our people, the same way James Van Der Zee and Gordon Parks used the camera, the same way that Augusta Savage used sculpting and named her sculpture "Lift Every Voice and Sing," the same way that Jacob Lawrence and Henry Oswald Tanner used the paintbrush. So this we have a legacy of cultural
0: Right.
1: warfare that we've always waged. And in relationship to this Cuba issue, Godfather 2 was a movie to a propaganda movie against the Cuban Revolution. Hyman Roth, that was really Maya Lansky, and they wanted to show in that movie how when the revolution came, they took away his casinos. Lucky
0: Right.
1: Luciano was running heroin from Sicily to Havana that would end up on the docks of New York. The revolution stopped that from happening. The movie that captured our generation, Scarface, many people forget that movie was to attack the Cuban Revolution and the Mariel boat lift, where hundreds and thousands of Cubans who would not adapt to the spirit of the revolution decided to come to the United States. And in 1983, Reagan starts the Cuban American National Foundation. Two terrorist organizations in Miami, Alpha 66 and Brothers to the Rescue, come from that network, and they were responsible for 85% of the 635 assassination attempts on the life of Fidel Castro. They used the boxing match of Alexis Arguello and Aaron Pryor in 1982 because Alexis Arguello had betrayed the Sandinistas, and Kennedy said after the Cuban Revolution, "There'd never be another socialist revolution they allowed to flourish in the Western Hemisphere." So that
0: Wow.
1: boxing match was tied. So if we're going to sit there and let our former colonizers and captors wage cultural warfare and we be punching bags, that's not in our tradition. That's not in our history. That's always been one of our best weapons. And when you're in a war for the hearts and minds of your people, you have to utilize the best weapons at your disposal.
2: And I would add
0: Appreciate that. Go
2: quickly.
0: ahead. Yeah, that was Obi Buna, and now we have Russell Schultz. Go ahead, Russell.
2: I would add quickly that the demonization of Cuba, Asada, and the work that Cuba has done, and the lack of political education within the hip hop community to allow for folks to grandize or put a whole bunch of names into the hip hop lexicon that's tied to gangsterism, that's tied to mafia that's tied to Scarface, you know, that's tied to cocaine smuggling and drugs dealing, you know. And yes, those things happen, and yes, those things are reality. But to know that those weapons have been used culturally against us, and to look back on it 20 years and say, oh, okay, now you guys can see that you were used in a way culturally, and it doesn't really make sense for you to have an Italian hip-hop name, an Italian gangster hip-hop name.
0: Let me ask you this. How much of this attraction to the propaganda, as you described, is rooted in the desire to have power? And if power is presented as a Scarface figure who seems, you know, I know he dies at the end, but in the beginning, you know, he's running things, right? And even with the, you know, the Godfather, one of the greatest movies ever, right? Mm-hmm. You know, again, you're looking at people wanting to be the next Don Corleone and all that. So how do you get people to who are desiring some sort of power and want to be mm-hmm. seen and accepted as somebody who can hold their own and be respected or even feared versus, you know, having an ethical and moral compass to, you know, to reject that and really dig deep into the struggle and find power and satisfaction there?
2: I like to quickly use Malcolm and, you know, my father also in that way, and my father's comrades. You know, I love JoJo for this. You know, it's like Malcolm said, you know, when y'all really figure out what it's going to take for liberation, or when you really figure out what freedom is about, when you really figure out that it's not a might have to, or you might be able with some gray area, or you could be like sneaky about it, or you could COINTELPRO, you could spy versus spy. No, you're going to have to shed some blood, period, dot, the end. There's going to be some blood loss. Maybe on this side, maybe on that side, both sides, but it ain't no getting around it. There's no, get back in the alley, Malcolm said. Get back in, only come out in this street if you understand that part of it. If you don't understand that part of it, get back in the alley, because there's people out here that's killing, and there's people out here that will kill you. And we don't just, you know, a big part of our story is that we got a bunch of people who just assume that we just get killed, and we haven't mustered anybody who is worthy of that. Now, you may, if you think in finance and material, we've had people with finance and material. I'm talking about statesmen. That's who Lumumba is. You know,
0: right.
2: There's plenty of statesmen that ain't chumps, but we'll have people internally whack them.
0: That's a key thing. Russell Schultz, Maroon III is with us, and Obi Agbuna Jr. is with us.
1: Yes. I wanted to add something if I could.
0: Yeah, go ahead.
1: No, what I was going to say is this is when Kwame Ture was in London, because you wanted me to point that out, of all things he used, they asked him, what is power? And he used the child's story, Alice in Wonderland. And there's a conversation between Alice in Wonderland and Humpty Dumpty, and she asks him, what is the ultimate power? And he says, the power to define. So we look at Cuba through the lens of, we don't look at Cuba through the lens of Tony Montana. We don't look at Cuba through the lens of Francis Ford Coppola. We don't look at Cuba through the lens of Reagan, the lens of Kennedy. We look at Cuba through the lens of Thomas Sankara. We look at Cuba through the lens of Huey Newton. We look at Cuba through the lens of Assad Shakur. We look at Cuba through the lens of Malcolm. We look at Cuba through the lens of the Honorable Marcus Mosiah Garvey, where they were 46 branches of the UNIA in Cuba. we look at Cuba through the lens of Jose Aponte, who led the most, we had 300 rebellions when we won the plantations in Cuba. That's the most well-known one. They beheaded him, put his head in a metal cage, put his hands in another street to intimidate our people on the plantations. So we look at Cuba as the best example of revolutionary resistance in the Western Hemisphere. So that's how we look at it. And we have the support to back it up. And not only that, we see what it connects us to. Cuba connects us to the struggle in Burkina Faso, as we said. It connects us to the struggle in Zimbabwe. It connects us to the struggle against autism. They have the highest, most advanced autism program in the world. They've developed a vaccination that prevents the amputation of limbs dealing with diabetes. Them and Venezuela collaborated on a program to eradicate glaucoma in the Western Hemisphere called Operation Project Miracle. And so for our people in this country who deal with the amputated narrative of our experience, that makes them look at the National Medical Association. That's why it was so good to have the former president, the recent outgoing president, Dr. Roger Mitchell, give us that support for this project. You see what I'm saying? So then for people, Charles Drew is their reference, or Daniel Hale Williams is their point of reference, or they may remember Hurricane Katrina, where Kanye's statement of George Bush overshadowed everything, but Cuba offered to send 1,500 doctors who functioned during natural disasters. And they said they were going to remain in the Gulf region until the two public hospitals were back up to par. But if people who are health advocates know, those were the worst public hospitals in the country. In Southeast DC, where I'm at, they shut down a public hospital that is still compromising people in DC. So the poorest section of DC doesn't have a level one trauma center, doesn't have a prenatal care unit, and that has compromised the health infrastructure in D.C. Cuba offered to come to D.C. to keep that hospital up and running. So we can show people how those issues relate to what we are dealing with in North America at this exact moment. And in terms of images, the last thing I'll say on this is, we're doing this at a moment where Forbes magazine says there are 3,060 billionaires on the planet worth $17 trillion. And at the same time, there are 800 million people on the planet that live on $1.90 a day. And 70% of them are in the African continent. What else do we need to say?
0: Obi Egbuna and Russell Schultz, Maroon III, are here with us this afternoon. This conversation can't end right here. We still got music to play.
2: Oh my God.
0: We still got the history of not Patrice, but Pauline Lumumba.
1: Pauline Lumumba.
0: We still got to deal with that. Tomorrow is the 53rd anniversary of hip hop. I couldn't think of a better way to celebrate that legacy by continuing this conversation. So we have y'all back to do that?
1: Yes.
0: Can we do part two?
1: It'd be an honor. Davey, I just wanted to say one thing. I wanted to give a shout out to J.R. Velray, the editor of the Bayview newspaper, and Opio Ciccone, a journalist with the Florida Star, who were responsible for connecting with you to make this interview happen. I got to shout out my brothers.
0: Thank you for that. We're going to take a break here in Hard Knock Radio. We're going to play a song. We're going to come back and continue this conversation with these two brothers tomorrow. So let's take a break. We'll be right back.
3: I was ultimately captured based on being charged with false charges. I was captured. I was shot with my hands in the air. I was shot in the back. I was tortured, beaten, spent 2 years in solitary confinement in men's prisons because of my political beliefs. I was spent 6.5 years in prison in the United States, and what I learned about prison in the United States, that it's a new form of plantation, it's a new form of slavery. The United States is becoming more and more a police state in which prisons are nothing more than concentration camps.

Welcome to the Project Censored Show on Pacifica Radio. I'm Mickey Huff with Eleanor Goldfield. Today on the program, I'm joined by Christy Redelius-Palmer and William Fernekes of Human Rights Educators USA. They recently joined me to discuss their work, HRE USA programs, and their increased significance in a time of attacks on academic freedom and rising authoritarianism at home and abroad, centering the importance of human rights education across the curriculum. Independent journalist and winner of the Illinois Library Association's 2026 Intellectual Freedom Award, Kevin Gostola, joins me in conversation about the importance of standing up for free expression, fighting against censorship in our own communities, and supporting local journalism to stave off news deserts. In his case, by being the media, as the editor of the Elmwood Park Advocate in suburban Chicago. Stay tuned for another Project Censored show.

0: high tax, while the bridges and the levees and the mines collapsing. All the prisons fill the capacity, citizens in the times where the master thief can find and conquer, steal a masterpiece. Open your eyes and realize what's happening. Time's running out to reach all potential. Vein at the table, then you're probably on the menu. We got that love. Welcome to the Project Censored Show on Pacifica Radio. I'm your host, Mickey Huff. Today on the program, we are going to talk about Human Rights Educators USA in this first segment, and I am honored to be joined by two of our amazing guests. We are joined by Christy Redelius Palmer, PhD, who's a human rights education consultant, and the Human Rights Educators USA director and co-chair. Her recent projects have included a research study for UNESCO and the UN High Commissioner for Human Rights, a course in curriculum development for Amnesty International USA and the University of Iceland School of Education, as well as mentoring of Human Rights Watch high school students, advisors to infuse human rights into their teaching. Christy was selected as a Fulbright specialist in 2023 and collaborated with faculty at University of Iceland School of Education to design and co-instruct the first course on human rights, advancing social and ecological well-being. She's the co-founder of Human Rights Educators USA and the University and College Consortium for Human Rights Education, and serves on the executive committee of the Child Friendly Cities Initiative, Minneapolis, UNICEF. Christy, welcome to the Project Censored Show.
1: Thank you. Thanks for having me.
0: Also like to welcome William Fernekes, PhD, worked tirelessly to teach about and create infrastructure for human rights education in every aspect of his professional life, starting as a social studies teacher and department supervisor at Hunterdon Central Regional High School in New Jersey. He became an early advocate for human rights education at the National Council for Social Studies and Amnesty International. He was a founding member and remains a longtime leader of HRE USA. He is author of many books, including Children's Rights, a Reference Handbook, The Human Rights Imperative in Teacher Education, Developing Compassion, Understanding, and Advocacy, and many, many more. Bill, welcome to the Project Censored Show.
2: It's great to be here. Thank you.
0: So let's start really kind of from the beginning, and we can start with you, Christy. Let's talk a little bit more about the mission, of course. The mission at HRE USA, Human Rights Educators, is a collaborative network to learn, teach, organize, advocate, and innovate for human rights education in the United States. And of course, your website, hreusa.org, has more information about your guiding principles and values. Can you talk a little bit about those in the context of how you all got started? And we'll start with you, Christy, and then we'll go over to Bill.
1: Yes, I'm happy to. A number of us actually started really working to develop or think about human rights education and as a field and as the work back in the late 80s. And Bill helped to launch Amnesty International's Human Rights Educators Network. And so I came into that fold back as a student, kind of fresh out of college. And then there was kind of this network in the United States that was really trying to figure out what can we do with that. And on the 50th anniversary of the Universal Declaration of Human Rights back, which was 1998, there was a number of organizations that coalesced to actually think about how can we bring human rights back to the United States, because oftentimes people are pointing fingers outside. And so through Human Rights USA, this national initiative, we ended up embarking on a number of actions, such as creating a national survey for human rights to know what people knew about human rights in the U.S., going into communities and working with schools and community-based organizations to think about how to infuse this work. And I would think that that's a part of some of the steps that helped launch Human Rights USA. I actually co-directed the Human Rights Center at the University of Minnesota for almost 30 years. And in that capacity, we created kind of a national hub for human rights education, resources and materials and distributed toolkits. And tried to figure out, you know, even with creating those little passports and booklets on the Universal Declaration of Human Rights, how can we really have this become an everyday conversation?
3: Yeah, absolutely. And very important. In fact, you know, as an historian by day and someone that's taught social justice studies, social science and journalism, you know, I've covered the Universal Declaration of Human Rights in a lot of different classes. I know all of the articles are important. Certainly Article 19 has been one that's spoken to me in the work that we've done over the years on media democracy, press freedom, rights of expression. Bill, let's bring you in here. And same for you, going back, how you got started in this. You know, you go back quite a ways as an educator, a teacher, an author, a trainer, a developer of curriculum, so many different things, so many different hats under the umbrella of human rights. Tell us a little bit more about your story, Bill.
2: The real impetus for me was that I worked on the study of the Holocaust in New Jersey in teaching U.S. history. And one of the things that happened at that time was that New Jersey had developed a recommendation at the governor's level, but it wasn't a requirement. But I was interested in integrating it into the study of U.S. history, which I did. And then in the 1980s, a colleague, Sam Totten, at the University of Arkansas, wrote an article and edited a special issue of Social Education published by the National Social Studies Council, which was all about human rights. And in there was an article about how you could actually start a chapter of Amnesty International in your high school. So I pursued that, and starting in 1986, for 25 years, I was advisor or co-advisor of the Amnesty International chapter at Hunterdon Central. And as I pursued my interest in human rights, I also got connected with other people in the National Council, and also a guy named Bill Parsons, who was one of the co-founders of Facing History and Ourselves. And Bill had left Facing History, but he was working with the early development of the United States Holocaust Museum in Washington. So through professional work, I was hired by Bill and the museum to be on a consultant team, and we worked on Holocaust education as the museum was opening in 1993. But simultaneously, I was becoming more and more interested in human rights education. And when I became supervisor of social studies in 1987, we were just on the beginnings of seeing the state of New Jersey develop a third-year requirement in social studies. Up to then, it had just been 2 years of U.S. history, but now the state was going to require, beginning in 1990, a third year of world history in global studies. So we decided to integrate into that third year a full unit on international human rights. And for the 20 years that that curriculum existed, we taught over 10,000 students about international human rights as a graduation requirement. And so what that did is it not only gave a lot of students a lot of opportunities to learn about it, but it also helped faculty think about it, and it encouraged people to be more involved in professional development on human rights education. And so as I was also, as Christy mentioned, working with the Amnesty International Task Force, one of the most important things that happened is that you connect with new people. You meet, you network, and you find a lot of connections about what you're doing with others. So I met Christy, Nancy Flowers, David Scheinman, and many other people who've been involved in human rights education for a long time. And so fast forward to 2011, when the meeting was held at Harvard to create Human Rights Educators USA, and that's where a bunch of these people, we'll call them the usual suspects for lack of a better term, showed up, and we created Human Rights Educators USA, which is now celebrating 15 years.
3: Well, congratulations on 15 years, and that's an incredible development. And the work that you're doing is so important, integrating human rights education. And so, Christy, we can go back to you. And can you talk a little bit maybe about some of the challenges teaching human rights? I mean, again, it sounds ludicrous to suggest that people would somehow be opposed to this, but there are different people that have different ways of viewing it or think human rights is a selective topic that maybe applies to some but not all, or others that maybe don't understand how human rights education goes across the curriculum. Can one of you maybe address how you deal with human rights across a curriculum and maybe get people teaching other subjects?
1: So one thing that I guess we were approached when I was at the University of Minnesota Human Rights Center by our Minnesota Department of Human Rights that was interested in actually thinking about prevention and complete infusion into the human rights education arena. And so they initially said, hey, can you create a curricula? And I said, there are a number of great resources and curriculum out there. And they said, well, what hasn't been done? And at that point, there had never been a kind of scoped, sequenced, pre-K through 12th grade modeled human rights education curricula. And so they said, okay, let's do it. And so this was back in 2003. We developed something called This Is My Home, a Minnesota Human Rights Education Experience. And we worked with thousands of educators throughout Minnesota to develop actually this kind of how can you teach it at all different age levels and all the way up. One curriculum that we started with kind of that early stage from pre-K to two is kind of caring school climate. And then we did some tools from grades 3 to 4 up to 5, I guess, human migration, but that more inclusive human right migration story. And then 6-8 was around justice and injustice. And the 9-12 was U.S. history. And again, that more multiple perspectives of understanding our history in its real interconnected way, from understanding the indigenous communities who were first here and are still here and doing work to all the way up. So I think that initiative even helped me when we had a model actually that we also developed in Minnesota called our Partners in Human Rights Education model, where we were training community leaders and lawyers and teachers to work in teams to teach about human rights education in and through the curriculum. And those teams would go into the teacher's classroom once a month. But that, I think, was a vehicle that helped at least teachers who sometimes are trying to figure out how do you integrate it, be really consistently infusing and coming back to how can we do this? How can we talk about this? And I think giving both the legal framework as well as the community engaged process with the leaders help to at least have young people begin to think about what does that mean? And they would then bring that curriculum back into the community through community action initiatives so that you were constantly trying to show that it's not just, you know, something separate from community needs.
3: Yeah, the integration there is key, and threading it across the curriculum, of course, theory and praxis, the idea of laying foundation, making people aware of diverse perspectives, other experiences, but not just for the test, right? But for how does it actually work in the real world? Bill, going to you with this, you know, the same question, same kind of riff, you know, could you add to that?
2: Yeah, there have been some very good work on this in addition to what Christy has talked about. Susan Katz and her colleague, I think it's Adriana Sparrow at the University of San Francisco, did a great book where they have case studies of teachers across different areas of the curriculum, including community college, by the way, and higher education, integrating human rights education in the way that Christy talked about, by engaging the lived experiences of people in addition to the theoretical framework. In the book that Gloria and Alter and I co-edited about human rights education and teacher education, we include a series of case studies. But I think if you get back to the foundation of it, what I think we really need to do is we need to educate the people who are controlling the public schools. It's not so much that we can teach in the classroom, because that's not sufficient. My experience is that school administrators, higher education policymakers, school board members, superintendents of schools are very poorly informed about human rights education. And one of the things that I think is very significant is that we've never seen in this country any effort by the federal government to actually enforce the requirement that is in ratified treaties about educating about human rights. So to me, because there's a lack of leadership at the federal level, and by the way, that's a bipartisan problem. It's not just a problem on one side of the ideology. I think we have to take the effort beyond the students in the classroom and beyond the faculty to the people who actually, for example, control resources or control professional development. And then I think we'll have a greater impact.
1: And one thing I might add is Bill worked hard. So the Human Rights Educators USA, we have online kind of this whole lesson library filled with materials that you can search by subject area or topic area. And Bill worked with a number of his students in New Jersey to develop a curriculum integration guide. So, you know, how do you even just begin to get started? And that can be used also with, I think, the leadership capacity when you're thinking about, you know, whether it's the principals, superintendents of schools, folks who are within the Department of Education as well.
3: I'd like to remind our listeners, you're tuned to the Project Censored Show on Pacifica Radio, and we are talking about Human Rights Educators USA. I am joined by both Drs. Christy Radelius-Palmer and Dr. William Fornekis. We're talking about the work that human rights educators do. And Bill, you brought up something really important. And in the last several years, I think that we've seen an incredible rise in pressures put on educators, particularly K-12 school boards, administrators, educators, staff, et cetera, as well as students, particularly around banned books, banned curricula, changing of curricula, the whole places like Florida with the Stop Woke Act and these types of things. So these are real challenges. Can you talk a little bit about how you're addressing some of those challenges and what some of the pushback is? Because the one thing that you said that I thought was particularly important among everything you were saying, but the folks that are often in charge of the schools, they don't have a background in human rights education. Many of them don't even have historical backgrounds. So wondering if you could address some of those issues, and then over to Christy.
2: Sure. Just last month, this being late June, my former dissertation advisor, Jack Nelson, and I published an article dealing with academic freedom in the field of social studies. It was published in the Social Studies, the Referee Journal. And a couple of key points from that article, I think, are salient here. First of all, I can say without any hesitation that the current censorship environment in the United States is the worst I've seen in public education in my entire career. And I've been teaching over 50 years. It's not just because there are people in the community who might disagree with what's taught. It's that the federal government and many state governments are exercising undue influence on trying to limit free academic freedom or intellectual freedom. The second point is that if organizations at the K-12 level stay siloed away from those that are in civil society and from higher education, that actually supports and reinforces efforts at censorship. You really need to have coalitions developed, and that's through professional associations, through teacher education programs, through work by civil society groups like Project Censored. There needs to be a lot more unity to oppose these efforts rather than being fragmented. And I think that's been a success story for the people who are trying to censor us, because it's easy to fragment if you just sort of attack them periodically. But one of the things that I would say we're doing in human rights education is we're establishing the fact that this is a fundamental right. The right to intellectual freedom is fundamental to democracy, and it's fundamental to being a human being who has fundamental rights. If you're unable to express yourself, think, and inquire freely and openly, then the nature of what you actually can do in society is restricted to the point where basically you've handed off your capacity for thinking to other people.
3: I could not agree more. And one of my taglines in my classes, I've taught critical thinking for more than 20 years, still teach it through media literacy, but was I try to encourage people to think for themselves. Otherwise, someone else will gladly do it for them. Another thing you said, Bill, that is just so resonates with us at Project Censored and at the Park Center for Independent Media is the coalition building, unsiloing, finding the areas of agreement and overlap, even if there are other differences, finding the ways that we can build together, build bridges, not walls. Christy, back to you on the same issue with these kinds of challenges that we face and how we can better address them, work together to promote common cause, things in your experience. And of course, with the both of you, things about looking forward. What are some things that you're all doing, Christy, and what are some ways we can do these things together?
1: With human rights educators, one thing that we've been doing is hosting some roundtable discussions. And we have done one in particular on misinformation, disinformation.

0: In addition, I guess it's been since we kind of went online with some of our training tools and building coalitions through our Training as Action series. So annually we run we call it TAS, the Training as Action series, a series of around 9 different webinar conversations, interactions for roughly an hour and a half. They are free. So we work bringing together different civil society organizations, higher ed, as co-sponsors to help make it viable for everyone to come in to this online space. And I think that that has had an opportunity for us to, bring up current issues in real ways of having people try and grapple with them. And how do you apply them in your own local context or spheres? So I think that that TAS initiative has really been helpful. I think the other way is, how do we talk about our narratives? We have been doing this for a long time, and I think we're all realizing that it's never done, that we have to continue to work at this or we will have backslides. And I think, Bill, I don't know if you want to share a little bit about our Human Rights Education Now podcast, but that was another reason that we were trying to figure out, how do we tell stories more effectively about what different people are trying to do to challenge a lot of, what we're facing.
1: Well, it was, I think, 4 years ago that I suggested a proposal to the leadership of HR USA that we should gain access into the podcast world. Because one of the things that we have been adapting, of course, since we started, is to try to keep up with the exploding area of social media, right? Electronic media. The podcast, I think, is something that we felt was important. And I have to say, right at the beginning, none of us knew anything about it, which was probably a good thing because we didn't come with any preconceptions. So we started a volunteer team. We've now gotten up to 78 episodes. And those 78 episodes really are stories, as Christy pointed out, about people who've been in the field, youth activists, individuals who have been involved in a variety of fields, like Misha Garakoulis, for example, who works with you and also is a professor, has taught in a variety of places, but wrote a great book on the issue of cultural issues and human rights, right? Cultural preservation.
2: Yeah, cultural destruction. Yeah, the burying of history, too. Yeah, absolutely.
1: Exactly. And that's what I wanted to tie into, is that I don't know if it was William Faulkner who said the past has never really passed. And I think he's absolutely right. And the efforts by the current federal administration and others to try to control people's understanding or shape the narrative of the past in a particular ideological way is extremely dangerous. So it's important that alternative viewpoints and alternative perspectives are omnipresent, in my view.
2: Oh, I could not agree more. And the Faulkner quote was on my syllabus for decades. But as you mentioned earlier, there are many forces trying to suppress voices, past and present, to curate specific narratives that support

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2: Airing on Asheville FM in Asheville, this is the Final Straw Radio. This week, we're sharing a discussion with Ed from Southerners Against Surveillance Systems and Infrastructure and DFLOC, Ben from Communities Against Mass Surveillance in Asheville, and Kelly from Nashville Community Safety Network, who share about their local organizing to counter the nationwide push for interconnected surveillance networks and increasingly more data on the public and the funneling of information into police fusion centers, which has been more visible recently in struggles against Lock. We speak about spy cameras, the connections between private companies and the state surveillance apparatus, local organizing tactics, and more. For a slightly longer version of this, if you're listening to the radio edition, you can check out the podcast at our website or subscribe to one of the podcast streams listed at tfsr.media.
3: My name is Ben, he, him pronouns. I'm in Asheville, North Carolina, and I've been working with kind of a local group that started up here called Communities Against Mass Surveillance that's been working to try to fight some of these expansions of the surveillance state locally.
4: Hey, I'm Kelly. I use she, her pronouns. I'm in Nashville, Tennessee, and I've been doing this organizing work for a few years with a small group of friends called Nashville Community Safety Network.
5: And I'm Ed. I use he, him pronouns. I'm in the South. I'm a member of a group called Southerners Against Surveillance Systems and Infrastructure, also known as SASE. And I'm also a member of DFLOC. Good to be here.
6: Cool. Thank you. So we're here to talk about real-time crime centers and the recent growth of resistance to surveillance infrastructure within the U.S., as well as the growth of that surveillance infrastructure. Would y'all mind giving us a bit of a background on where y'all live, how policing looks there, and anything else that you might think would be relevant to this talk?
3: Yeah. So here in Asheville, policing ends up being quite a large chunk of our budget. They just recently passed our new budget here, which includes continued expansion for the police department of local funds here. At the same time, for the past several years, since the George Floyd uprisings approximately, they've actually been having quite a bit of difficulty filling those positions they have budgeted for. There's quite a bit locally here of displeasure, let's say, with the police department in general. So they've had a hard time staffing. They've been bringing a lot of people in from out of town, people who don't even live here in the community. And along with that, they are still really expanding the surveillance systems that they use here. Here in Asheville, they've got not only the flock cameras, they've got their in-car license plate camera readers. And they've also got drones that they fly around to surveil folks. Asheville was one of the first places that received a waiver for their police department to violate the aviation rules, where you have to be in line of sight from the drone to the operator. So they got that waiver, so now they can fly their drones further and out of sight, kind of surveil more easily.
4: Yeah, so in Nashville, I mean, our work resisting surveillance technology definitely is building off of the work that many folks, particularly Black Nashvillians, have done before us in terms of resisting the violence of policing. I think, you know, just to speak to maybe the past decade or so, I think that we had a report that was, a lot of the work was done by local organizations called Driving While Black Report. And that, I think, kind of kicked off like kind of a new wave of calls for accountability and talks about how inherently racist policing is. So that was a few years, you know, after like Michael Brown was killed, and also a few years before George Floyd was murdered. But I think that was kind of a pivotal moment. And then after that, or when the calls for a community oversight board started coming, and there was a lot of resistance to how unaccountable our police are. So that was, there was a referendum vote for that, and about 135,000 Nashvillians voted for that. So that was a big win at the time. Unfortunately, our state legislature has pretty much defanged that board and has taken away a lot of the powers of that board. But I think even through that, there is and continues to be growing resistance, especially around, as Ben talked about, and I think this is pretty much the norm across the country, but just the massive amounts of money we put into policing, which, as we know, does not stop harm from happening. So yeah, in Nashville, we just had our budget season as well. About 10% or a little more of our budget went to the police department. And then I think about a sixth of our budget in total is spent on like carceral solutions. So that's policing, courts, sheriff's department, jails. But I think there's definitely a lot more conversation around the funding piece since George Floyd's murder, especially since we are constantly talking about how we don't have money for anything else, but we seem to have unlimited funding for policing. And I'll get into more of the surveillance tech maybe in a second, unless you want me to talk about it now.
6: If we want, we could give, for the audience that hasn't listened to the first Sassy interview, kind of like a big picture overview of what that kind of looks like in the South and what the recent growth of surveillance infrastructure and the push toward real-time crime center looks like.
5: So, you know, over the last 25 years, there has been a significant build out of surveillance technologies used by local police, sheriffs, and all the way up to federal police bodies. And these technologies have sort of evolved over time, have been increasing, you know, with increasing capabilities in terms of the scope of surveillance and sort of the power of the tools for different analytics. And the last 10 years have been interesting because prior to 2020, there was significant pushback in terms of challenging different surveillance that was being used in some communities, like predictive policing, like facial recognition technology. And there were efforts in different cities that were led by organizers that also included some nonprofits, that also included researchers and academics, to discredit these technologies and challenge them. But then when 2020 hit, and after 2020, in a lot of ways, the kind of the floodgates opened up. And now there's much more, there's been an expanded adoption of different technologies in a lot of cities, communities, a lot of smaller cities and communities, as a lot of the technologies have gotten cheaper to produce. And so the contracts are less expensive. So smaller cities and communities can sign contracts. And we are seeing sort of more of these kind of off-the-shelf products that different companies are offering. And this is really growing out the surveillance apparatus. And Flock Safety is a perfect example of this. When they were founded in 2017, the largest license plate reader vendor in the country at the time was Motorola Solutions. And they charged, if I'm remembering the details correctly, they charged something like $25,000 per camera. Flock Safety came on the scene and they started charging $2,500 per camera. And so license plate readers quickly expanded across the country. Flock Safety is now in 6,000 communities, cities across the country. And they have been able to rapidly expand because of how cheap their product is compared to their competitors, right? And similarly with the growth of real-time crime centers. So another company, Fusus, which I think was founded in, if I'm remembering correctly, 2020. Fusus is now owned by Axon, but Fusus is the largest real-time crime center situational awareness software provider. Situational awareness software is sort of the industry term for it. It's the map that provides sort of the foundational software for real-time crime centers. In real-time crime centers, to kind of situate this more broadly, they're one type of spy center, as folks doing this organizing call them. Other kinds of spy centers are fusion centers, or oftentimes sort of task forces operate as, federal task forces operate as spy centers in different ways. But these are hubs where a lot of surveillance data, surveillance technology is integrated to provide local police through the feds with quote-unquote intelligence for different purposes. And we can go into greater detail on what all that looks like. But license plate readers and sort of the advent of Fusus and real-time crime center softwares have really expanded the scope of surveillance across the country. And, you know, there's a lot of attention right now on Flock Safety, a lot of attention on license plate readers. But as license plate readers sort of get the focus, drones as first responders, a hot new innovative product in the police industry, police surveillance industry. Drones as first responders are sort of getting embedded and becoming sort of as common as ALPRs have been.
6: Any more comments or should I go to the next question?
5: Anything else that I could throw out more if you want. I could keep going all day.
3: It may be worth mentioning like the rise of the integration with AI and like smart search features as well. That's something we've seen increasing. Recently, some stuff has come out with Flock already being used to search for people by description instead of just vehicles. So as this kind of AI expands and gets rolled out more, it's also getting kind of joined with and inserted into existing surveillance technology.
2: This is the Final Straw Radio on the Pacifica Network, and you're listening to our discussion about expanding police surveillance technology in the southern U.S. and the corporations involved from folks organizing in their local communities against it.
6: Flock, and more broadly, just ALPR tech, has been a very hot topic in the country recently, which is very unpopular with citizens. And in spite of this, localities keep adopting contracts with companies such as Flock, although my personal favorite is Sky Cop out of Memphis. I know the Warner Parks have near one of the entrances. If you're in Nashville, you can go check out the Sky Cops. Have your respective cities entered into contracts with automated license plate reader companies? And has there been, if so, or if not, has there been popular resistance to that?
4: So in Nashville, we have had kind of a protracted fight over years against automatic license plate reader technology. I try to be precise when I talk about it now because I think that calling them license plate readers kind of feeds into like the PR from these companies that they just scan your license plate, and that is not how they work. If folks listening are unaware, they film everything. They're not scanning license plates. They've actually gotten this technology down to the precision of what they call a fingerprint of a car. So any like unique identifying stickers, dents, scratches, all that type of stuff is filmed when you drive past one of them. So we are fight against license plate readers, license plate reader technology in Nashville. The conversation started in 2020, and we ended up, after a couple years of back and forth discussion, community pushback, we ended up having a 6-month pilot program in 2023. The results of which just further proved many of the points that we raised. I think when we talk about police departments using this technology, one, it's not neutral technology, and two, it is part of like the very racist system of policing. So while these cameras were allegedly spread across the city in an equitable manner, once the pilot was over and there were maps about where all the cameras were, it was very clear that these were deployed most primarily in areas that had high concentrations of brown and black residents, and then also socioeconomically low-income areas. So due to kind of the outcry around that, and it was also an election year, we did not have a permanent program implemented at that point. The enabling legislation for a permanent ALPR program was passed, but since then, we have not had a contract brought for permanent stationary ALPRs. Most recently, in May, during budget season, our police department requested nearly $3 million to implement this permanent program, and that included hardware, software, and 7 personnel, which I think is notable because one of their arguments for why we need this technology is because we don't have enough manpower. But I think 7 personnel, that seems to be a lot of manpower as well. So our mayor, who was very vocally anti-ALPR when he was on council, he is not anti-surveillance technology, to be clear, and we can get into that later, but he has seemed to not want to be a complete hypocrite on his stance of when he was on council, at least around ALPRs. So he didn't fund that, and the police department actually didn't ask any council members who are able to put forth amendments funding things. They didn't ask any of our 40 council members to do that either. So I think that's kind of indicative of the amount of pressure we've collectively been able to bring, where at this point, they are kind of cautious around their asks and around what they put forward, because in Nashville, we have had a number of wins in the past few years against surveillance technology.
3: Here in Asheville, there's also they've made use of the ALPRs, both Flock and Axon. They've got a number of Flock cameras around town. I believe it's currently 11 city-operated cameras, which, you know, doesn't sound like a ton of cameras, but that allows them to access and tap into the Flock cameras that are on private businesses and gives them access to the whole much larger network. They do also have patrol car mounted cameras through a contract with Axon that function fairly similarly. In terms of local resistance here, it's interesting. The contracts for both Flock and Axon for the patrol mounted cameras were kept pretty quiet as they came through. Really, I don't know of anybody in Asheville who was aware that the city had entered into a contract with either Flock or Axon for these license plate reader cameras ahead of time. It didn't come up as a proposal for city council to just approve. It came through the police department funding requests, just a very opaque process where it kind of got rolled into other operating expenses, which allowed it to get approved without even a conversation with the community, not even a conversation on council about what that means for our communities here in Asheville. Since then, there's been quite a lot of public backlash to that. One of the tactics they've used quite a bit here on city council is misconstruing the public resistance to kind of focus it all onto Flock as a scapegoat. They continually kind of make comments about how, like, oh, yeah, Flock, that's what people don't like. But let's still roll out all of these other surveillance techs. Let's roll out these Axon cameras and shift to that. Largely just because Flock is the one that's grabbed the most attention in the media. But really, these companies all have the same kinds of problems. They function much in the same way and really lead to the same negative results for the community here. One of the things that came up recently in the public conversations around the real-time crime centers, which I think we're going to get into soon, some of the city council members have proposed like cutting back the Flock contract, but not completely, just cutting it back to a singular camera, which some of them have even suggested could be faced towards a wall, so it's not spying on people. But they're doing that potentially just to maintain access to all of the private Flock cameras, to the massive security surveillance network across town and beyond. So it's really a disingenuous proposal to do that, and trying to assuage some of the public backlash while really not changing anything functionally about the amount and types of surveillance going on.
5: And I can add that, echoing that point about Axon and other vendors, you know, this is the pattern that we've seen across the country. Roughly 80 cities have either canceled a contract, blocked a contract, removed cameras, some way of ending the use of Flock over the last year. Roughly 80 cities have across the country. And Axon is sort of the lead culprit in this, but other companies are doing it as well. Axon is moving in very quickly to try and get a contract signed for their stationary ALPRs once a Flock contract is canceled. And Axon is notable because they already often have a relationship with most of these cities. Either they have a contract for body-worn cameras, they have a contract in place for Taser, which, you know, Axon was previously founded as Taser and then rebranded about a decade ago. So they already have contracts oftentimes and relationships with the police departments and elected officials in these cities. So they're able to move in pretty quickly and introduce their contract and get something signed. And notably, they introduced their stationary ALPRs last year. So they're brand new. And a lot of this pushback against Flock has been because of the research that people across the country have done, getting documents showing how Flock is being used for immigration enforcement, abortion monitoring, et cetera, right? And Axon, since their product is new, they've been sort of touting themselves as a great alternative because there's no evidence that their tool is being used for this. And I think this is something that we need to be thinking about in our organizing, right? It's being very clear that we're going against the technology.

0: tap another one, of course. One thing to note with all of these is that the, you know, how the software is designed, how the hardware itself too, right? It's not going to be uniform from vendor to vendor, but the business model is the same. The business model is about mass data collection and mass data sharing. That's what the police want. And that's what the Department of Homeland Security wants, because all of this is sort of being driven by the Department of Homeland Security in terms of trying to build out a surveillance apparatus that collects a significant amount of data under sort of the auspices of national security concerns. So the business model is essentially the same across vendors. And once these tools are then get integrated into other tools, and then all of this gets compounded. And that's when a lot of the differences can also sort of be less and less meaningful because of the integration, right? So, you know, I know the Greensboro Police Department, for example, last year, they stopped using Flock cameras. They're now using Verkada cameras, but all these cameras are integrated into Fusus, into the real time.
1: Before we move on to talking about these integrated surveillance networks, could y'all share a little bit about how you are researching and learning about these technologies and contracts? I know a big way these companies work is by moving quickly and obscurely, so things get put into motion before people really know, and we've seen that a lot with data centers. Could y'all share a little bit about how things look in your local context and the ways you are researching and the ways the general public is getting informed?
2: So for Nashville, I would say a lot of folks rely very heavily on public records requests allowed through the Freedom of Information Act. I would say we use that a little bit, but honestly, not intentionally. We have used that less so than folks in other areas. I think for us, a lot of our organizing has been, well, one, I try to read everything that comes out locally. I already had been, due to some of my other organizing, paying very close attention to what goes on our Metro Council level. And then I think that developing some sort of relationships with council members have been helpful. I think a few years ago, it was much easier for us to have folks on council who we may consider to be an ally in this specific way get information further ahead of time. But the police department and the lobbyists and the mayor's office have gotten much more tight-lipped and savvy around letting that information out to anyone who might be anti-surveillance on council. So another thing that I very carefully watch are our local lobbyist registrations. Right now, we do have a registered lobbyist for Flock, although we do not have that company, any contracts with that company, and we do still have one for Axon. And that kind of, they added lobbyists for Axon a couple of years ago around their attempt to get a new contract for Fusus after it was discovered it was illegally implemented, which we can talk about more when we get more into real-time crime centers. But yeah, I think paying close attention to council agendas, paying close attention to lobbyist registrations, and then developing at least a couple folks on council who are willing to reach out and let us know when something is happening. I will say that for sides, ALPRs, a lot of our fights have had to have very, very fast turnaround, and usually less than 2 weeks. There have been multiple things over the past couple of years that have been filed and become publicly available the Friday before a holiday. So yes, I have missed a lot of holidays over the past couple of years due to surveillance tech in our city, but I think that's because they realize how close of attention we're paying. And yeah, we just had the start of an illegal trial program for Skydio drones that was announced Friday, 4 p.m. going into Memorial Day weekend, December going into Thanksgiving weekend. We had some surveillance technology that they were trying to privatize. One of them was LeoSight, similar to Fusus. It's a situational awareness platform that was originally developed for special forces. And then the other one was called Fivecast, which is like an OSINT tool that basically scrapes all publicly available information. So on holiday weekends, I'm on high alert usually at this point now. But yeah, just paying really close attention, developing relationships, and reading any, you know, press releases or news articles that may be coming from the police department, even on very short notice, is how we tend to operate.
3: Here in Asheville, a lot of the way we found out about these things are really like as it's being implemented, unfortunately. The city's been fairly successful at kind of sliding things in under the radar, rolling things up into other budgets that get approved, introducing things with kind of a strange, opaque naming convention in order to kind of avoid triggering any sort of public awareness. Fortunately, we do have one council member, Kim Roney, who's actually running for mayor in the upcoming election. And she's really been one of the main ways that the public has really found out about some of this stuff. She's drawn public attention to it when it's come up before council, and that's been very useful in at least having information to organize to try to resist this. Similarly to Kelly, a lot of this stuff, she'll mention it to the public a week or two before it gets in front of city council. It's amazing how quick the turnover on this stuff is from being publicly available to being approved and rolled out. You know, I compare that to, you know, the street that I live on has a sidewalk going in now, and it's been a 12-year process for this sidewalk to get approved and just from initial approval to starting the construction on it. But these camera contracts can be pushed through and rolled out almost instantaneously. The public records requests, for this area at least, have been useful for kind of after things are implemented, getting a sense of how they're being used, potential abuses, as well as some of the various players supporting it. But unfortunately, we've not had a lot of success that I'm aware of using them to kind of find out about things ahead of their implementation.
0: And I can add that the broad pattern of companies and the police using the system as it's designed towards their goals is very common, right? Where there's really no democratic process, no, you know, engagement, no transparency, no community input into any of these processes. In a lot of ways, the ways in which police and the vendors move are really intended to try to move any sort of public agency, you know, any sort of public input and remove the agency from the community in terms of being able to shape, quote unquote, what public safety means, right? What that actually looks like. And so it's really, I would describe it as an obstruction of democracy, of what we should expect out of public agencies, right? And how people have been resisting are through using democratic channels, which is I think notable, where the companies, the police don't, but communities do. So the limited ways in which communities can respond and engage in terms of using, you know, going to public meetings, offering public comment, using public records requests, things like that, are really the some of the limited avenues that people are engaging and using to fight back. I think the other thing that is notable that in terms of other ways of identifying technologies also sort of rests with the community, right? I think community knowledge is a good one. So, you know, folks that are criminalized oftentimes know how they got picked up or why they got picked up. They know there was a camera. They know there was other technology in use, right? Public defenders, lawyers, they often have a lot of information around how different technologies are being used. And those conversations with community members, those conversations with lawyers, public defenders have been really fruitful in terms of identifying tools, sort of softwares, tools that are used behind closed doors that don't necessarily have a public presence in terms of trying to identify and document that those are in use, right? Databases, gang databases. Kelly mentioned Fivecast earlier. Tools like that that, you know, no one would know are being used unless you have some insight into what's going on behind closed doors.
1: I would like to add one other thing for our international listeners, because I know we've got some folks in the EU that we see these same kind of things happening internationally with like very similar tactics. Like chat control was just pushed through on a Monday when almost everyone was out on vacation, so there weren't enough votes to vote against it, which it's failed. Do you know how many times it's failed now? Twice. And in Greece, there was a recent EU-funded contract for wildfire detection with a company called Aurora Tech, but not in Greek articles, interestingly, but in an AP article I read that the state was very open about its intent to use this for fire suppression, but they were interested in using it for controlling the borders later. And like other sort of like, you know, like broadly worded, but surveillance applications. And I'm sure there are many more examples that I'm not informed on.
4: This is the Final Straw Radio on the Pacifica Network, and you're listening to our discussion about expanding police surveillance technology in the southern U.S. and the corporations involved from folks organizing in their local communities against it.
1: Would y'all want to talk a little bit more about, Ed, especially, would you want to talk a little bit more about how all of this data can get used by real-time crime centers to form that broader network that you mentioned before?
0: Sure. Yeah. So real-time crime centers are these hubs where all the different technologies that police are using locally get integrated, and analysts monitor the different technologies. They monitor what's happening in real time. And then as the sort of situation, the intelligence, whatever is happening locally rises to a level of certain concern, it gets shared with police, it gets shared with other federal officials, that kind of thing. So it kind of gets sent through the existing channels. So what a real-time crime center looks like, what the police thinks it looks like is the, I usually describe it as the scene from the dystopian police film where they're in the dark room and all the monitors are on the wall and somebody says, you know, zoom in on camera 12, and they do, and then you see the hero running, right? So this is what police think they have in their real-time crime center. So oftentimes there is a big map on a wall and all of the different hardware, the cameras, the license plate readers, the gunshot detection, microphones like ShotSpotter, drones, all of that is integrated into this map so that if there is a quote unquote crime or some incident happening in a certain area, the police can pull up the live camera view. They can get the scans of license plates going by a certain camera, license plate reader camera. They will be notified if there's a loud sound that the microphones, ShotSpotter microphones, think are gunshots. And so all of this gets integrated into that map, and all of this ties into sort of the CAD dispatch system and the police being able to sort of route their police that are on patrol to go to different places. What happens with all of these softwares is that they all, you know, and I think Flock is the example that people are most well aware of at this point. They operate as different databases that allow different police to access data sets in them. So Flock's database just collects all of the different scanned cars across the country, and then police across the country can search it. This happens with something like Fusus, where all of the license plates get integrated into Fusus. Police can search license plate numbers within Fusus, even if they're Flock cameras. So it all gets integrated into the different softwares. And I talk about how sort of the data gets laundered in different ways. So Fusus also has different data sharing mechanisms with other police. The data can flow into evidence.com, which is the largest database of evidence data across the country that Axon also sells. Police can share data across evidence.com. So everything has a sharing capability built into it. Police at all levels have different logins and sharing infrastructure in place to access all this information. You know, all these different data sets can live in different places simultaneously and can be accessed by different police in different ways at different times, right? So I think we've sort of broadly, the public has learned a lot about how this works within a single product with Flock over the last year, but this compounds when you add additional softwares and additional databases in, and how the data then kind of moves in different directions in ways that can't be sort of contained.
3: One of the other things about the real-time crime center that's pretty disturbing is the ability to integrate privately owned cameras into that same network. So here in Buncombe County, the Sheriff's Department has been operating a real-time crime center for, I believe, 2 years now. And they have private cameras from homeowners, neighborhood associations, businesses that are all integrated into those same feeds that allow them to plug into various tools. So it really represents kind of an exponential growth of what kind of things can be done, even from just the Flock network, where, you know, local individuals, landlords, apartment complexes, neighborhood associations all have these cameras that the sheriff's office can have direct access to. And I believe currently that the network of private cameras is somewhere around 1,800, I believe, cameras operated by individuals and local businesses that have granted the sheriff's department access
2: I would also add, kind of going off both Ed and some of Ben's points. So I think I said that we killed our Fusus contract in Nashville, but that was after it was being used unbeknownst to the public and most, if not all, elected officials. It went into use under one mayor kind of as he was leaving, and then the next mayor allegedly was surprised to find out when it was exposed by what was formerly our community oversight board and the general public. And kind of in that transition period from when it was discovered it was in illegal use until they brought the new contract, which we did end up killing by one vote, the police department was soliciting individuals at community meetings to hook their Ring cameras up to Fusus. The backlash on that became so great that they not only stopped soliciting that, but that actually became part of this sort of guardrails bill. And, you know, while I'm talking about guardrails, I will just say for listeners, guardrails are not our friends. Guardrails, which Nashville's have kind of been touted in a couple different ways for being strong. And that's why we don't have, you know, such a proliferation of surveillance tech as other cities. What I would say to that is that, first of all, it has been community organizing that has kept quite as much of a proliferation of surveillance tech as other places. And then the other thing I would say is that guardrails are often, first, a way to manufacture consent for electeds to vote for these technologies. You know, they give them an out by saying, oh, but we have these guardrails in place. And two, I would say, if you are someone who thinks that guardrails or any kind of like policy around data sharing, data retention, who can access any of this works, I would say that there is a wealth of information, of course, before, but certainly in the last year and a half, that just shows all the ways where guardrails do not work and any retention or sharing policies that may exist on the end of your locality and your police department. People may feel good about those, but we have absolutely zero control of what happens with that once it is entered into a Flock database or a real-time crime center or any of those things. So that's something to keep in mind as folks are organizing against this technology. This is often pushed as some sort of compromise, some sort of protection, not only by, you know, some national nonprofits who, you know, advocate for civil liberties, but also by electeds themselves, because to them, it does feel like a compromise. And I don't think that we are fighting for a compromise. I think that largely people across the political spectrum in this country are fighting for the end to the use of this technology completely, not policy recommendations to make it seem safer.
0: I want to add that to Ben's point about the private use. Atlanta is a really good example of this. Atlanta gets, you know, a lot of coverage as being the most surveilled, quote unquote, most surveilled city in the US. Atlanta has a contract with Fusus. Fusus is based in Atlanta. And Atlanta has 28,000 privately owned cameras integrated into the surveillance network. And so I think to this conversation around democracy, this is a really good question of what, you know, what is democracy when, you know, there's no means for input for the from the public in terms of deciding or giving direction if privately owned surveillance technologies can be integrated into the police network, right? What this does is expand the police budget through private means, right? Which is something that we know has been used extensively in Atlanta with the Atlanta Police Foundation being the source of funding for a lot of police tech, including Fusus and the video integration center there. But I think this adds another layer in terms of demonstrating, I think, that to sort of Kelly's last point, that these tools are really authoritarian in practice, right? Oftentimes the debate, the conversation is around how can these tools be used legitimately, right? How can they be used with guardrails and with sort of safe measures around them in different ways? But I think not only how they're used in practice, but how they are adopted demonstrate that these are actually authoritarian in practice.
2: Okay, I'm going to jump in and say one more thing off that. So kind of expanding on Ed's point about the like private funding, I think a lot of times when, even when these are funded by our municipalities, we are completely circumventing any notion of democracy. But then when you bring the private funding into it, that pretty much completely takes away our control. Not to say we shouldn't organize against it, and we do, but that kind of takes away everyone's voices in a way that is very difficult to fight. Ed mentioned, you know, the Atlanta Police Foundation. We also see in New Orleans Project NOLA, where essentially there is a huge network of cameras and surveillance tech that NOPD actually does not own, but they have complete access to. And I think in Nashville, we've seen a couple years ago, at the behest of the police chief, a quote unquote independent nonprofit was established called the Nashville Police and Public Safety Alliance. And one of the first things they did was try to donate an Israeli AI scraping software to our police department. And they said it was for community engagement, which is a term that has been co-opted, I think, by police departments. And also I think that that is kind of the road that some of these big tech companies are going down, where they're pretending they're getting any kind of community feedback or, you know, taking that into consideration and using that as a way to, again, manufacture consent. But the last thing I'll say about kind of the privatization of the surveillance tech is we had a recent fight that I mentioned where legislation was introduced the day before Thanksgiving break, and this fight stretched into January, where there was a state grant that was originally provided by the DOJ, and it's actually the same grant that is funding the task force occupying Memphis right now. But yeah, it was $15 million that was going to be given to a private downtown entity, and they were going to then purchase Leosite, Fivecast, a SWAT vehicle, a bunch of replacement cameras for downtown, and then simply donate that to our police department. Luckily, we were able to mount enough resistance and public backlash to that alongside quite a few council members who opposed this. So they did take the two software platforms, Leosite and Fivecast, out of that legislation. But I think that is something that folks really need to keep an eye on, is kind of these very deeply ingrained relationships between the private sector and our local governments, not just with the big surveillance tech companies, but just local relationships as well. And I think those have an enormous influence, and kind of also ties into how some of these surveillance tech companies, they do have in-house lobbyists, but what they do is they go to municipalities and they hire local lobbyists who already have established relationships with elected officials, and that does increase the likelihood that they will be able to get these things passed. So I think that also really ties into keeping a close eye on the local ecosystem, not just what Flock or Axon or Skydio or any of these companies are doing on a higher level, but also the local relationships are important to watch.
3: I wanted to speak too about one of the common things that we've seen from police departments, from municipalities, from counties to try to quell public outrage over these technologies is the insistence that they will be transparent, that they will be honest, they'll review things, then they'll publish transparency figures in order to kind of inform the public that they're being used properly. Here in Asheville, the police have been promising a transparency dashboard for their drone program since it was implemented in 2024. We still have not seen that come to fruition. They have a transparency page for their Axon ALPRs here in Asheville. And looking at that transparency page about a month ago, they've got categories for their search reasons for their hot lists and their searches. And on those categories, they kind of listed the number a number of different reasons for the search. And the second highest category, the description of that category is unknown category. So it's really not giving any information to the public beyond, I mean, even assuming that they did properly log and put the correct reason in there, for 30-something percent of the searches to be unknown category is just farcical. Furthermore, I did bring that up at one of the city council meetings there. I can't tell you exactly when, but between May and July here, they actually removed the categorization information with the statistics from their transparency page. So the promise of transparency is not really something that anybody should take seriously as a guardrail at all.
4: This is the Final Straw Radio on the Pacifica Network, and you're listening to our discussion about expanding police surveillance technology in the southern U.S. and the corporations involved from folks organizing in their local communities against it.
1: Are there tactics that you would recommend to folks that want to do this kind of organizing locally? Like, are there things that you're seeing that are...
2: I think for me, a couple things. One thing is that I don't really have the ability to shut it off. So I am constantly having these conversations in every single space I'm in, whether intentionally or not. So one thing I would say is tell your neighbors and friends about this stuff, because you are not the only person who is concerned about it. You may not have found other people who are concerned about it yet, but people are very concerned about it. And I think because of the insidious nature of it, you know, it's in, of course, prisons and jails on our streets, but it's also this kind of technology is used in schools. This kind of technology is often, especially the software, used in hospitals. This kind of technology is used quite a bit in public housing areas. So many people are aware of and experience it. And I think a lot of people just don't know what to do. And I understand why, right? These are companies that are worth billions and billions of dollars. It's also us fighting the state. Like, our entire government is pretty bipartisan, pretty pro-police and pro-surveillance technology. But like Ed said, over 80 municipalities have just blocked, canceled, or had FLOT contracts withdrawn, mostly in the past year, year and a half. We've had major successes in Nashville with a relatively small group of us, which brings me to my next point, which is we have focused a lot on playing defense and blocking legislation at the city council level. It has been effective, but the other thing I would caution is to not put all of your eggs in that basket and make sure you're doing the community outreach and education as well as learning from community members, right? Like, as I had said, there are so many people who have experienced the violent nature of this who may not yet be connected to organizing around it. It's great to be able to block things on a city council level, but that only works for so long without kind of a mass movement of folks. So I would encourage people to just have the conversations, have events. The other thing I would say is this is how government operates in many ways. This is not just how they operate with surveillance technology in regards to blocking or skirting democratic processes. So a lot of people think that, you know, if I get involved in surveillance tech organizing, like, I need to know a lot about the tech. And that is just not true. If folks have been organizing in other arenas, you have already seen some of the same tactics of how these things operate in your area. And so that is valuable knowledge to bring to the table. You don't have to have a high level of technical knowledge. That's great. But personally, I don't have a high level of technical knowledge. And I've been doing this work for about 5 years, and we have had some major wins. So I think everyone has something to bring to the table on this. And I think that in a time when things feel scary and things feel really overwhelming, this is a concrete way where you can protect your neighbors, protect yourself, make things better for your community. And I think, like, we're going to experience losses, right? We have experienced losses. Ben has experienced losses. But I think those losses also can help catalyze and bring folks together to keep fighting for the next thing. So yeah, don't give up if you experience a loss in this either. We're up against a very well-funded machine, but I think we're doing pretty well.
3: Has been really heartening to see is while they try to slide all this through under the radar, when word does get out, the public backlash is massive. It's massive and it spans the political spectrum. You know, leftists are against it. Your average Democrats against it. A lot of the Republicans in town are against it as well. It's something that connects to so many different issues and impacts so many other causes that people care about, that it's really, if you're having a discussion with anybody who cares about their community, anybody who cares about abortion access or immigration or homelessness, anything, this technology really impacts those issues. And so tailoring those conversations that you have in your communities to find common ground with people you may disagree with on tons of other issues is really useful to help build that public resistance to try to fight back against some of this. One other thing that's been helpful for us down here is really utilizing the undemocratic nature by which this stuff gets passed and gets through to help mobilize opposition against it. A lot of people, you know, we've been told our whole lives that, like, you know, do your civic duty, get involved with a democratic process, especially on a local level, and to see, you know, all opportunity for public input just ignored, in some cases outright canceled, it really makes a lot of people angry. And if they were on the fence about the surveillance systems that are getting passed, when they see it shoved through against public opposition with no care in the world, they tend to be a little bit radicalized by that against the technology as well. So I think it's important to, just because they pass something through over public opposition, yes, that's a loss, but it also can be mobilized. It can be used to help build further opposition and build community resistance. One of the other things I think is useful in these conversations and in building these relationships is to discuss what public safety actually can mean. This technology is all inherently reactive. It's all after the fact. You know, it doesn't prevent somebody from committing violence. The best it can do is to punish afterwards. So what can we do as a community? What can we do as individuals to actually build real community safety? How can we prevent violence from occurring in the first place? How can we expand the scope of what public safety looks like? You know, homelessness is a public safety issue. Poverty wages is a public safety issue. Lack of access to food, medical resources, shelter, all of these are public safety issues which impact the community. And when you can expand that conversation to what safety actually looks like and start thinking about what we could actually do to take care of each other and keep each other safer, I think that's helped build some positive aspects into the conversation. We are all here, while we're against this surveillance stuff, we're very pro public safety. I want to live in a community where everybody is taken care of, everybody is safe from harm, and, you know, everybody is able to access resources. That's what a safe community looks like. It doesn't look like cameras on every block. It doesn't look like your face being repeatedly run through AI software. It doesn't look like being monitored from drones in the sky and microphones at your local convenience store.
2: One thing I will jump in and add to that as well, I think Ben is exactly right. I think a lot of times those of us resisting this technology get framed as being pro-crime or you don't care about people who are harmed. And I think that's kind of the exact opposite, right? Like, I think a lot of us who fight against this technology have experienced some type of harm or violence, or love people who have experienced some type of harm or violence. In my case, like, I have some pretty close relationships with folks whose family members are on death row or incarcerated. And when we talk about these things, a lot of the conversation is centered on, like, what types of things could have prevented the result that we see right now. And a lot of those things are kids having their basic needs met. So many people I know who are incarcerated or on death row or experiencing homelessness experience none of their basic needs being met as kids, experienced high levels of trauma, and cameras and policing do not change or address either of those things. So I think that's a natural part of this conversation, is we don't want surveillance tech, and so what do we want? And I think when we see the massive amount of funding poured into it versus some of the relatively small amounts of funding that can really change things, that is certainly a conversation that we need to continue having and pushing for, because I think we do actually have all the answers in community to what we need to do to keep harm from happening. And it's really basic, unsexy stuff. And it's a lot cheaper than living in a mass surveillance state. The one thing I want to say before we go to Ed is the last thing I would encourage folks to do when they are organizing against this type of stuff is make this into an election issue. I am not necessarily someone who engages much in electoral politics. You know, I don't canvass for politicians. I don't donate money. But there are a lot of elected officials who are not necessarily passionate about surveillance technology, but that's kind of the status quo, right? Is to pass things that the police department wants. When they realize that folks will campaign against them over this issue, when they realize that folks will turn out in numbers to vote against them because they are pushing surveillance tech on our communities, we have seen quite a number of folks who were not necessarily anti-surveillance tech, but they weren't very passionate about it. And when they saw the amount of resistance and were educated on concerns and really felt pressure that this is going to be a problem for me next election, it's not worth them voting for it.
0: I would say that I think it's important to keep in mind, in terms of sort of thinking about an abolitionist approach to this, that engaging with local government, you know, city, municipal government, county government is one aspect, of course, of dismantling these systems of violence. I also think that it's important to, I mean, Ben spoke around what does community safety look like? What does public safety look like? Kelly spoke around that. And I think it's also important to think about how we build those counter institutions of care outside of state control. And so what are we doing that can build infrastructure that meet people's needs outside of state control? I will also add that when it comes to challenging the use of technologies, it's also important to be in touch with neighboring cities, towns, counties, because the sales model that these companies have is to, you know, move from one town to the next and just kind of keep covering a geographic area. So the more work that we can do to keep a certain company, a certain technology out of our region, and the way we can support our neighbors and other cities and towns and counties, that's going to help us in our own communities to prevent technologies from coming into.
2: One thing I will say to that, and then I'll be done, is that I just talked about with the geographic kind of model of how these companies operate. We in Nashville have experienced a tremendous amount of pressure on us because we were until last year, I think, the largest city in the country without the city, you know, having and operating stationary ALPRs. And we are experiencing right now another round of extreme pressure from electeds and police departments in neighboring counties, and also from our own quote unquote local media and that independent nonprofit that was established, because we are such a big city in the area that does not have this technology and we are completely surrounded by it. So I think that point is crucial about knowing what's going on in your neighboring counties, because every news article now is just about how, why is Nashville such an outlier? Why doesn't Nashville have this? And I think those kind of talking points can put a lot of pressure on elected officials. And so we do need to be making sure like we're supporting each other and working with each other. Because when you are a dot surrounded by all this stuff, there's a lot of pressure on the local elected officials coming from outside as well.
3: One last thing to add on this topic, I think about the kind of regional aspect here. We've also been seeing a lot more of these technologies of surveillance pushed out and trying to roll out into more rural places, smaller communities. And I think it's important to note it's not just a big city issue. This affects smaller towns, people living out in the country as well. And it's important to support our more rural neighbors in their struggles against this as well.
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Hello, this is Utah Phillips, the golden voice of the Great Southwest, and once again you are listening to Loafer's Glory, the hobo jungle of the mind.

Russell Kirk said. Anyway, give me the simple, old-fangled bohemian in his garret. 9 times out of 10, he was incompetent in the business of life. But this very poverty prevented him from sinking into real decadence, which is the loss of an object in life.

Well, hi, it's me again here in the studio with Steve Baker, who's pushing the knobs, twisting the dials. That, of course, was the Boris Dorfs playing that wonderful old tune called Loafer's Glory, which is a hobo jungle up under a water tower there in the little town of Keddie, California, at the roof of the Sierra. We're here at radio station KVMR, Community Radio, the Jewel of the Sierra, sitting here rather uncomfortably. I had to put my pants on backwards this morning because Governor Wilson has declared Nevada City a no-fly zone. And we're here in Nevada City, in the foothills of the Sierra, where I'm pleased to announce our New Age practitioners have announced the discovery of a new personal growth hormone, which will be available in local drugstores almost immediately. Now, I was down in New Orleans recently. I was invited down there by Ana DeFranco to do a second record. She did the first one called The Past Didn't Go Anywhere. And she got the idea for that, a hip-hop storytelling about pirating a tape back in Ann Arbor, Michigan, of a show that I did on Bound for Glory, Joe Shapiro's radio show in 1992 in Ithaca, New York. Well, I was rooting through the detritus of a misspent existence, and I ran across that tape, and we're going to listen to part of that right now, Bound for Glory.

Bang, bang, bang. Six shots ripped into my groin, and I was started on the biggest adventure of my life. Wrong show. Change the station. Hey, it's Utah. You can... Radio is magic, isn't it? Radio is magic. You can do anything with radio. You know, those people out there listening to the radio, they can't see this $2,000 Turkish rug I bring with me to put on the stage. And can't see these beautiful, beautiful wetsuit that I'm wearing. All my scuba diving gear. I had a wonderful day over at Seneca Lake today. You can make it all up. You can engineer reality like a baseball umpire. Well, I feel pretty good. I'm so proud. You know, this show's been going for shows older than God. And Phil's been doing it as a labor of love, you know, and it's all part of the great folk music family. And I've never done it, so I'm just happy, pleased to be able to do that. Working Phil with you. Thank you. Thank you. And I feel good, eh? I feel like a drunken cow poet, riding herd with wings on my heels, trying to roll a peanut butter and jelly sonnet with one hand.

I turned to my one-legged wife and said, Peg, cut off the other one and go on the bum. No, I didn't say that. I didn't say that at all. Nobody should ever say a thing like that. Those of you at the onset who may have, we'll be all right. Those of you who may have heard me before should probably calmly turn to those who may have not and reassure them that this is in fact what happens when I sit on a stage. Not a whole lot more. This is it. You'll notice no sudden or dramatic change, either my instrumental or vocal attack, as it were. This is nonetheless an American folk song. Did you recognize it as such? You don't hear them much on your AM radio, do you? You don't hear them. Folk singers hardly ever sing them. That's because they're boring. Folk music is boring. Wax, fall, the dido, blow ye winds, high, ho, hell, that's boring. But this is a program of folk music. I am a folk singer. You're ostensibly the folk. That's fine. That means we own this song together, right? It's ours. Belongs to us. We have thereby incurred certain social obligations which we will faithfully discharge, right? We're going to sing this song together, boring or not. Got it? Because it belongs to us. We know who you are. Those of you who do not sing, I will see to it personally that a Mormon missionary is sent to each of your homes. Railroading on the Great Divide, nothing around me but the Rockies and sky. It's there you find me as years go by, railroading on the Great Divide.

Well, I am there in Nevada City, California, where I'll be tomorrow, hopefully. I need to get home and finish the harvest. I'm responsible for growing about a third of the food that we eat out home. Nevada City's up there in the foothills, or foothills, as we call them. It's spelled that way. Up in the foothills of the Sierra. Little old gold mining town. Grass Valley, Downeyville, Placerville. Well, Nevada City's one of those that didn't burn. Most of those old western mining towns had fires. I've learned a lot of local history since I moved there. Hey, I used to think that a mine camp was a book by Adolf Hitler. No, it turns out it's a place where miners work. Yeah, let's see. Nevada City never burned. So the old buildings are there. But now they're boutique-tacky joints for the gringo turistas come up from Sacramento and buy all that junk. Because they can't stand to be in Sacramento. Who can? Place is kind of like a theme park without the rides. Went through some towns like that around here today, coming up from Mansfield. Watkins Glen was like that, like a theme park without the rides. But we are loosely bordered on one side by assorted orphans of the muse, such as myself, and on the other side by lawyers and therapists covering each other's retreat. Sort of dusted over the top of the sprinkling of NARPs. Got NARPs around here? New Age Rural Professionals. They're out cruising the back roads in their old green carryalls with their car stereos blaring meditation music out into the wilderness. Whole place lightning struck by the peripatetic ruminations of the Tibetan ruling class in exile. A lot of Buddhists around there, the whole Ananda community. Damn fine old Little League ballpark, too. Nevada City is a new age chronosynclastic infundibulum or epicenter of the entire California region. Meanwhile, in the bar of the National Hotel, 87-year-old Jesse McVeigh, well digger, has lived there all of his life, lowers his beard into his beer and mutters, "No matter how new age you get, old age gonna kick your ass."

There's no social life in Nevada City. Of an evening, people go down onto Broad Street to the Books of Harmony, the New Age bookstore, and they channel. They channel dolphins, Martians, it's a caution. While my wife, Joanna, manages the Books of Harmony now. This is not a marriage made in heaven, you know. God wouldn't put up with it, not for a minute, no sir. And I spend a lot of time down there, and I'm very open-minded. You're going to live in California, you got to be open-minded. You're not, they pry you open. Oh, it's painful. So I read all those things, John Lennon's post-death experiences, channeled by some Yahoo who's in touch with him daily. And all the new, you know, men's movement literature's in there, and I read it, and I try to understand it as much as I can. Sometimes I get it right. Sometimes I get it wrong. Most I've figured out so far is that in order to have a real man's movement, you need an Iron John. Did I get it right? I don't know. No, I know that's a book by Robert Bly. I know that. So I read that, and then I read Fire in the Belly, and then I read Fire in the John. And most of my men friends belong to men's drumming circles. It's a fine, healthy thing to do. They're out there in the forest, kind of flailing away at those things and caterwauling at the moon and dragging their scrotums through the underbrush. Good for them. I don't belong to a men's drumming circle. My men's group, we're working with something a lot older than that. We're working with a New Age classic. Charles Darwin's Nurturing the Monkey Within. And we swing through the trees and steal sheep. We don't have a drum leader. We have a grooming order. Take fleas off of each other. Our grooming leader brings them from, gets them off the vacuum cleaner off his carpet at home. Robert Bly came by at a workshop. He was drumming workshop to try to teach us how to drum. We ate him.

starting in June, not down on Broad Street at the Books of Harmony. Of an evening, I go over to that Little League ballpark, because that's where you learn about a town, not from the tourists, not from the merchants. I learn from the well diggers and the people who maintain the irrigation ditches, the NID. The workers of the town, they're over there all summer watching their kids play pretty good baseball. There's a hot dog stand. I'm still a stranger in town. It's a small place. It's harder to be accepted, but they've gotten to trust me. This summer, I got to coach in the Little League. I got to coach right field, for what that's worth. Well, the coach, the whole shooting match, came up to me and asked me if you know anything about right field? Well, I gave him a poem. The solitude of right field is immense. Routinely, I back up grounders, but it's for that one fly ball I wait, and there are so few lefties who will pull the ball my way. Seldom speaking, I shout encouragement to no one. I am too far out, and from here the game is dreamy, its small spatterings of noise gentled by the long green prairie of the outfield. The hitting, the pitching, the balls, the strikes, all lost in the cool blue twilight. But then I hear the clean detonation that begins its flight, condensed power of wood against the ball, this lifting, this soaring fly to right, at its apogee a distant star, a point of light, growing in descent into a planet's disk, small Mercury, larger Mars, it cuts its huge curve toward this union, precision, rendezvous, when we will validate each other instantly. Big now, like the moon with a comet's pure tail, it is coming down, and I, glove high, am going up to meet it. Out of this deepening dusk, out of this little life, I am rising

Yes, it is a pure pleasure to be here. Now, you folks standing out in the hallway there, there's still plenty of room on the stage here to sit down. So if you walk carefully and quietly, you know, this is radio. We don't want you to knock over the stands or fall on the engineer there, but there's plenty of room. And there's more room than I need, as a matter of fact. Sitting here. Well, Nevada City's okay. I was talking to some folks here that are from Spokane, Washington, the land that time forgot. So I lived there for 12 years, and I hated it for the most part. It's a beautiful city. Pity is it's inhabited. Well, it was one of the main reasons I left. Well, it was the straw that broke the camel's back was my son, Brendan. Was in the Montessori, you see, and they were part of the young. He was part of the Young Writers Conference. They do that in New York State, don't they? Where they put writers in the schools and poets to teach writing skills, and then do Young Writers Conferences to kind of pyramid up to the academic level. I was invited out to Cheney, Eastern Washington University, to talk to the Young Writers Conference, the state one, enormous conference, to tell stories, and I was happy to do it because my son was in it, and. I didn't want to embarrass him, though, as I'm given to. And also, I wanted to behave myself because I had to live in that town at that time. And I got up on the stage. It was an enormous auditorium, 21.

Have you seen what they do to valuable natural resources? Have you seen a strip mine? Have you seen a clear cut on the forest? Have you seen a polluted river? Don't ever let them call you a valuable natural resource. They're going to strip mine your soul. They're going to clear cut your best thoughts for the sake of profit unless you learn to resist, because the profit system follows the path of least resistance, and following the path of least resistance is what makes the river crooked. Well, it was great gnashing of teeth and rending of garments. Mine. I was born to the door, screaming epithets over my shoulders, something to the effect of, "Make a break for it, kids! Flee to the wilderness!" The one within, if you can find it, well, I wrote those kids a nice letter, though, because I respected them. I respect all kids. I said in that letter, among... oh, outrageously sage things, I said, "If you'll learn anything in your barn of learning, let it be this. That being likable will get you further than talent." Do I know this? Well, I sang them this here song on that dismal occasion. They didn't like it any better than the sermon. Let's see how you like it. New children's music from Topanga, California, courtesy of the great Peter Allsopp. Oh, as soon as you're born, grown-ups check where you pee, then they decide just how you ought to be. Girls pink and quiet, boys noisy.

things to discuss. My idea of a kid's song, folks. 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No, sir. When's the last time you said wee-wee, huh? It's only a wee-wee, so what's the big deal? It's only a wee-wee, so what's all the fuss? It's only a wee-wee, and everyone's got one. There's better things to discuss.

thought you wanted, it was down the hall on the right. All right, how many did you hold up? There's only two that I remember, but you must have something pretty exotic going there, Phil. You say 10 minutes. 8 minutes. Oh God, I can't get it. What should I sing about? Should I sing about politics, about the economy. The economy? Sing about the economy. You talk, what economy? Why? Sing about that on the way up. Say, I'm gonna sing about the economy. My wife said, you gonna sing about the economy? I said, well, you know, the largest portion of the public exchequer is tied up in non-disposable goods, unless you want a nuclear war. The extractive economy is supine and recumbent. The industrial economy has moved to other countries. And 80% of the whole, the retail economy, is held thrall by a mythological event, Christmas. By what stretch of the imagination do we call this an economy? What is it? I don't know what it is. Politicians can't explain what it is. Some kind of weird Ayn Rand free market McCarthyism. I don't know. A kleptocracy. That's what it is, a kleptocracy. Mark Twain said, those of you who are inclined to worry have the widest selection in history. So why worry? I mean, I have to take moves. I've got to do something. What am I going to do? I mean, look, there are no career moves in folk music. You want to make $1 million at folk music? Start out with $2 million. I have to plan for my future. I can't do this for the rest of my life, travel around the country, leave my home. I'm taking a correspondence degree in dental law. Big retainers. I did open a... open a mail order tattoo parlor out there. Mainly for people with artificial limbs. Mail them in. I have a wood burning set. Death before design. Right, mail it back. I learned this song at my mother's knee and other joints. She was an organizer for the CIO. She taught me this song. From the Great Depression.

was in Chicago some time ago, invited to play at a nightclub. Can you see me in a nightclub? The old Quiet Night on Belmont. It was upstairs over, I don't know what it was over. It was a long, dark stairs. Stan Kenton had played there the night before I was to play. I approached the whole idea with some trepidation. I was scared. Well, I went down there early in the afternoon, about 3, fought my way past the guard dogs, and got upstairs. The janitor had taken the garbage out. And he was alone, the janitor, in the great hall, great cavernous hall, a high stage and a baby grand piano. He was sitting there under just a nightlight. He was playing the Moonlight Sonata and playing it beautifully, so restful. He didn't see me standing in the shadows out there. Great shock of white hair standing back on his head. An older man, square built, small, stocky, powerful. I looked closely and saw that he was only playing the piano with one hand. The other was a stump off to about here. A rumbling baritone voice and pounding the piano with the one good hand, he began to sing Freiheit, Freedom, the song of the Teilman Brigade during the Spanish Civil War, the war against Franco and the fascists, the war that if we'd gotten behind it might have prevented a Second World War. He sang Los Cuatro Generales to Jarama Valley, the White Cliffs of Gandesa. Piano player was Eddie Belchowski. Ed Belchowski had been a concert pianist as a young man with a brilliant future. But he joined the Abraham Lincoln Brigade and went to Spain to fight. Crossing the Ebro River, his arm was blown off. They put him in the field hospital on morphine, which made him into a junkie for the next 30 years of his life. He haunted the alleys of Chicago, a mad poet, alcoholic, drug addict. He always played the piano somehow in there. He got the job at the Quiet Night. Richard Harding, the owner, was very good to him. So he'd have a grand piano to practice on. And not just the songs of the Spanish Civil War, but Haydn's left-hand variations. He could play the Bach Chacon with one hand. I have tape recordings of these things, you know, that I just found in my basement. We got to be good friends. Ed Belchowski took me on walking tours of the alleys of Chicago, where he'd spent 30 years. He rekindled my love of the magic of street lamp reflected in the standing water in the darkest alleys at 4 o'clock in the morning. He taught me things about endurance, holding on and never giving up. Well, I left Chicago, went over to Rockford to play. Got a call from Ron Stevens, the manager of the club, told me Ed Belchowski had died. So I sat down and made him up a death song. A week later, I got a call from Eddie. First thing I asked him was, "Hey, Ed, where are you calling from?" He said he was calling from Chicago. I said, "Hell, dead or in Chicago, it's all the same to me, fella." Then a week after that, I was back at the Quiet Night on Belmont, sitting on a bar stool with Ed Belchowski sitting across from me, and I had a chance to sing him his death song. He was abused. Not very long ago, I was in Oswego, New York. I got word that Ed Belchowski, at the age of 74, was found on the railroad tracks in Chicago. I sing for him now, huh? Standing in your shadow, afraid to go outside.

never set. One hand on the sun that never set. Sing you two more songs, and then I'm going to go somewhere. It really is a joy and a pleasure. It always was, always is, and always will be a pleasure to be anywhere. Now I want to remind you to keep those cards and letters. I guess if there's any pattern to my existence, outside of being mad most of the time, I'm in a mad trade. I mean, if I had to function, you know, A to day at a normal trade, I don't know. I'd be in the alleys, I'd be in the doorways, you can count on it, you know. But I'm permitted to be mad. I'm fantastic. I'm permitted to be larger than life, and I'm permitted to beat it to death by friends and long suffering people like Faye Patrick here who've been covering my bullshit for longer than we care to remember. But the thread that kind of lends any coherence to it is a phrase that I've said to you many times and will repeat from Claire Spark: the long memory is the most radical idea in America. My quest has been, for the past 25 years and longer, a search for that long memory. Not through the books, not through the recordings, but through the voices of living human beings, being in their presence, and harvesting, becoming the inheritor of what they learned and felt and did, until I then become the purveyor of the inheritance, you understand, in exactly the same terms, exactly the same terms. The long memory, what happened to it? You stop somebody on the street and ask them what happened week before last, they can't tell you. Because we're locked into this week's crisis, aren't we? Huh? We're stuck with it. How many times have people said when they hear me saying, they say, oh, that's that 60 stuff, isn't it? That 50 stuff, that 30 stuff. Who created these little 10-year decade packages that define us? Huh? Those little 10-year packages are a journalistic convenience they use to trivialize and dismiss important ideas and events, right? We can't let them get away with it. It's not the 50s, 60s, 90s. It's like a long river, a long river. My elders were the tributaries, and everything they said and did flowed down into that river, and it flows down to my time. And if I take the time, and if I have the patience, I can reach down into that river of time I'm standing in and take out what I need to get through the world. We can all do that. We can all do that. I have a good friend in the East who's a fine folk singer, comes to my shows. He says, you always sing about the past. You can't live in the past, you know. I've always thought that anybody who tells you can't live in the past is trying to get you to forget something that if you remembered it would get him in serious trouble. I say to my friend, I can go outside and pick up a rock that's older than the oldest song you know and bring it back in here and drop it on your foot. The past didn't go anywhere, did it? Right here with us, right here with us. Or we wouldn't be here. Is that too abstract for you? All right. I'll give you a tramp poem. A little song I made for an old man. One of those booming workers who used to come into Spokane looking for work. Buy a job off a labor shark and boom up to the camps. Finally got too old to do the work. Started coming in and came back into Spokane to die.
they have a place closer to social services, closer to a hospital, closer to a mailbox where they get that little bit of a pension check, closer to the Vineyard Tavern down on West Main, where there's a sympathetic bartender that would cash your check even though you had no identification. Of course, he might hold out 15 or 20% too. The fellow sat in the Clem Hotel across the street from the Opera House, gazed out on the parking lot, face parchment white, like a mask of death. The guy at the desk told me that he never answered his door. Only went out late at night. He never answered his door, kept a spike ball handle behind the door because he was afraid of the young jack rollers knocking him down. So he just lived in fear. He would never answer the door for me. I got him as I walked through that parking lot, though, on many occasions. I finally got him so he would wave his hand. That was all. I made this song for him. He is propped upright in some last lost corner of his life, waiting the only new thing left to see. He cultivates memories rich and brown like gardens. Hardly 80, his eyes already inward turning, he has banished himself to worlds of fine gray dust. Tonight, wrapped around a chair, he rolls another damp cigarette and sends those blue clouds on their familiar reach into the bag of weathered yarns. And like some deft and protoplasmic being, turns himself inside out to feed on the silence that is me. I spent my whole life making somebody rich.

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He didn't get all used up. That's a fact. Fry Pan Jack, great tramp. Started tramping in 1927. We shared a jungle fire up here in Oroville, the winter camp. Fry Pan Jack said to me, I learned when I was young that the only true life I have is the life of my brain. But if it's true the only real life I have is the life of my brain, what sense does it make to hand that brain to somebody for 8 hours a day for their particular use on the presumption that at the end of the day they will give it back in an unmutilated condition? Fat chance. He said he'd solved the tramp's equation. I said, what's that? He said, the tramp's equation says, shall I labor to support this town? Or shall this town labor to support me? He said the rich figured that out a long time ago. Why can't we, for Christ's sake? Oh. Yeah, he said, I decided in 1927, if I cannot dictate the conditions of my labor, I will henceforth cease to work. You don't have to go to college to figure these things out. No, sir. So we just made that big Montana bedroll and started out piping the stem, you know, panhandling the main stem. Head full of words. He didn't make up songs or poems. He found them and then scattered them around like dry leaves for people like me to find and put back to work. He was old enough to remember the sway rods under the boxcars. Riding the rods, most difficult and dangerous there was. Poem from Fry Pan Jack, the two bum. The bum on the rods is hunted down as an enemy of mankind. The other is driven around to his club, is feted, wined, and dined. And they who curse the bum on the rods as the essence of all that's bad will greet the other with a winning smile and extend the hand so glad. The bum on the rods is a social flea who gets an occasional bite. The bum on the plush is a social leech, blood-sucking day and night. The bum on the rods is a load so light that his weight we scarcely feel, but it takes the labor of dozens of folks to furnish the other a meal. As long as we sanction the bum on the plush, the other will always be there. But rid ourselves of the bum on the plush and the other will disappear. Then make an intelligent, organized kick. Get rid of the weights that crush. Don't worry about the bum on the rods. Get rid of the bum on the plush. Yeah.

as good to see the kids here. Mine, the fruit of my loom, a shuttle, as it were. Now, I guess part of my task is to introduce them to the radical elders. I've always thought that was a parent's obligation, was to get the kids together with the radical elders, you see. I think many times I've talked about Idaho Blackie to you, haven't I? The old wobbly organizer and top faller, when he could still do it, before he got too old to do it, organizer for the Industrial Workers of the World. During the 30s, he wrote for the One Big Union Monthly. That's how I tracked him down, was through back issues of that, where it mentioned towns like Post Falls, Idaho, and I could go to those towns. And sure enough, there was Idaho Blackie. I had the privilege of introducing Morgan Bell, my daughter, to Idaho Blackie. Blackie always took his breakfast over there in Coeur d'Alene on 4th Street at one breakfast joint. So I woke Morgan up early one morning. It's about 27 miles over there. She missed her oatmeal. She's had oatmeal practically every morning of her life when she was little. It's that hard ball of carbohydrates down inside that radiating energy for hours on end. You eat your oatmeal, damn, it's good for you. Well, she missed it, and we drove over to Coeur d'Alene. Of course, by the time we got there, we were late, and breakfast was off. The last bowl of oatmeal was sitting there steaming in front of Idaho Blackie, who was reading the newspaper, not paying any attention to it. I offered that old man a $5 bill for that bowl of oatmeal so my daughter could have hers, as she had all those mornings. Well, he wouldn't even pay any attention to me. Now, Morgan Bell is not to be dealt with, nor in no cavalier fashion like that. No, sir. She's aggressive in almost all the good ways. She sat down opposite Idaho Blackie, picked up a spoon, reached underneath the paper, sitting beneath the paper, and started to skim the oatmeal off. Swallow it. He wouldn't pay any attention to her. Finally, she reached underneath the paper, took the placemat by the corners, and deftly eased that oatmeal up in front of her, began to shovel it down, got down to the bottom of the bowl, and there was a big old cockroach. And it just revolted her, and she threw everything back up into the bowl, and Blackie put down the paper and said, "Oh, you saw it too."

I cut wood at his woodlot over there in Post Falls. We heated the place with a big Fisher wood stove, Mama Bear. Yeah, unfortunately, Blackie's holding is up there in Hayden Lake, Idaho, and butts up against the compound of the Church of Aryan Nations. The neo-Nazis that have moved in up there, Reverend Butler and his crowd. This is not a marriage made in heaven, you know. Went over there to see if Blackie was still alive. He was out duck hunting from the front porch. Well, he's too old to go into the forest anymore. He used to go into the forest with a case of whiskey and a shotgun, get so high he could go duck hunting with a rake. Yeah. He's out there blazing away. He got the duck, but it fell into the compound of the Church of Aryan Nations. Well, Blackie got up, painful like. He's in advanced stages of crusty old farthood. Hobbled around the fence toward their church. These neo-Nazis pretend to be Christians, but then most Christians do. And there was their school there, grades 1 through 8, and the little fascist kids were out there playing with their Klaus Barbie dolls. Well, he went to lay hold of the chicken. Out of the back of the church flew Reverend Butler, no spring chicken himself, and the co-founder of that benighted denomination. And there he was in his jack boots and suntans and Sam Brown belt and the armband, the little 30 mission crush cap with the patent leather bill on it. Laid hold of that duck and allowed how as whatever the Lord chose to deliver up on that patch of ground belonged to the Church of Aryan Nations. Well, they altercated some. It was fun to watch. Got to be rancorous, though, and finally Reverend Butler drew himself up in all of his Prussian majesty and announced they were going to settle this in the manner of true Aryan gentlemen. There's no delicate way to put the way of stairs. He said, "We're going to take turns kicking each other in our magic parts." Each other's magic parts. And the one left standing is going to keep the stock. And you, sir, as it was your shot that felled the bird, will have first crack at it. Well, Blackie tottered back 3 or 4 feet, reached down into some private recess of his soul for energy hoarded for just this occasion. Flew forward, delivered a right smart kick to Reverend Butler's magic parts, cast into the floor in a fit of doom and vituperation, lying there, blanched out, turned completely white, which is what he'd been trying to do all his life anyway. Finally, he dug his heels into the dirt, gradually inched himself up against a tree, slowly levering himself to a standing position, rocking back and forth, heel to toe, preparing to have Idaho Blackie. Blackie turned to him and said, "It's okay, you can keep the duck."

Well, now this has been another edition of Loafer's Glory, the hobo jungle of the mind. Thanks for listening, and Tapper Light. From Allen Ginsberg. We are not our skin of grime. We are not our dread, bleak, dusty, imageless locomotive. We're all beautiful golden sunflowers inside. We're blessed by our own seed and golden, hairy, naked accomplishment bodies, growing into mad, black, formal sunflowers in the sunset, spied on by our eyes under the shadow of the mad locomotive riverbank, sunset, Frisco, hilly, tin can evening, sit-down vision.

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artwork for that song shows a bunch of friends standing along a ridge watching fireworks explode above them in the night sky. And there's something about the tone of that song that just feels like that. From the West Coast, that was Heisla, Jamaican rapper and musician Boslin with Killers. And it captures the essence of what he does best. It's nostalgic and familiar, but somehow fresh and new at the same time. I'm Jared Martineau. This is Reclaimed, your home for Indigenous music here on CBC. And we're going to traverse those territories today. I've got a mix of nostalgic classics and fresh sounds for you, including music from Robbie Robertson, Wolf Saga, and the Garifuna Collective coming up. So stay with me. But first is a very fun collab between two artists that both love to channel the magic of bygone eras, lo-fi sound recording techniques, and buzzed-out vintage vibes. I believe this is the first time they've done that together on a record, and the results are just blissful. Here's Toro y Moi and Unknown Mortal Orchestra with The Medium.

A fantastic native band from the Southwest, that was Wavelengths with Kakashi. They're a high-energy band that came up in the Four Corners, the stunning lands where Arizona, Utah, Colorado, and New Mexico meet. And Wavelengths doesn't just rep that meeting point of places, they also bring together multiple nations. They rep the Diné, Zuni Pueblo, and Anishinaabe. And their mission is to bring the res into the musical landscape of pop punk. I'm Jared Martineau, this is Reclaimed on CBC Music and Radio. And next I want to play you one of my favorite songs from Black Belt Eagle Scout, the opening track from their album, The Land, The Water, The Sky. The record is about lead singer Catherine Paul's own journey back home to her Swinomish res in the Pacific Northwest. Coming home made her happy, but it also came with challenges, and the album became what she calls her love letter to Indigenous strength and healing. And it's a reminder that if you listen to the waves and the wind through the trees, you can finally remember to breathe. This is Black Belt Eagle Scout with My Blood Runs Through This Land.

from her excellent album of Tongues North Star remixes. That was Tanya Tagaq with Earth Monster, the Dave Parley remix. Tagaq says Tongues is an album about movement into a psychic place of healing, rebirth, and power. And the songs on it make musical space for myth and poetry to crash into what she calls an industrial electronic exoskeleton. What a perfect description. I'm Jared Martineau. This is Reclaimed, and you can listen live from anywhere in the world on the CBC Listen app. From industrial electronics, let's time travel back to the halcyon haze of days spent curled up on the couch, watching and rewinding your favorite movies on a worn-out VHS tape. So many movies from that era had soundtracks filled with synthesizers and big, memorable melodies. An Anishinaabe musician, Wolf Saga, took all that 80s energy and bottled it up into what you're hearing right now. From his album, Ode In, meaning heart, this is B-Roll on Reclaimed.

This song flies way under the radar, and it's hard to find, but what a gem it is. You're hearing Dream Coast with Weightless. This is one of just a small handful of songs that I've found that traverse the sonic landscape of First Nations and Indigenous synthwave. But I wish there was more of it, because the pink and purple computer graphic sunsets and cyan grid video game energy of this song is such a vibe, a deeply nostalgic world to get lost in. I'm Jared Martineau, this is Reclaimed, and I hope you're enjoying the music today. I want to keep that warm world glowing and play you two tracks that capture the nostalgic bop of trip-hop. When Robbie Robertson released his album Contact from the Underworld of Red Boy back in 1998, he didn't just capture the down-tempo temperament of the time, he built blueprints for the next generation. Just listen to the way this song flips a sample of Shoshone and Paiute singer Leah Hicks Manning that Robbie found buried in the Library of Congress. You can hear the future of remix, sample, and beat-making culture being prototyped in real time. Here's Robbie Robertson with The Sound is Fading on Reclaimed.

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This is Robbie Robertson from Six Nations of the Grand River, and you're listening to Reclaimed on CBC Radio.

all the way back to fully reclining type vibe. That was Mojo Rising and the Lazy 88s with Dreaming. And they were joined on it by Lakota singer and musician Suzanne Kite. That one sounded like it could have been made back in trip hop's heyday in the early 90s, but it's actually from Mojo Rising's 2013 album, On the Horizon. And even then, nostalgia was on the rise, and you could hear a new wave coming filled with pre-Y2K and down-tempo vibes. You're listening to Reclaimed. I'm Jared Martineau. Indigenous futures have always been formed and informed by imagining and elsewhere, by telling stories about places and times that have yet to come or that may come around again. The band Yamantaka Sonic Titan understands that assignment. Their music turns collective, polyphonic dreaming into an expansive musical and political project, and it sounds like a graphic novel come to life. The band says their music is a way of retelling the mythologies, customs, and stereotypes of their ancestors with cartoon bodies as their vessels. Here's Yamantaka Sonic Titan with Queens.

Broadcasting from the decolonized ruins of an indigenous future, you're hearing Stoic with New Green. In their telling, after the Earth becomes uninhabitable in 2042, indigenous people move underground. And this song is a transmission from the descendants that survived, indigenous artists and warriors anchored by ancient knowledge and practice. Before that, you heard a Greenlandic transmission encoded in the language of Kalalisut, rapper Tarak with Pigalugu. This is Reclaimed on CBC Music and Radio. I'm Jared Martineau. Where and when are you listening from? Drop me a line to let me know. You can send us a transmission to reclaimed@cbc.ca. From Anishinaabe future ruins, let's travel to Central America now to hear the indigenous past and present speak to each other. The Garinagu are Afro-Indigenous descendants of indigenous Carib and Arawak tribes and diasporic Africans that escaped slavery across the Caribbean. I'm going to play you two versions of Garifuna music, but first I want to land you in the place that gives rise to these life-affirming sounds. This song takes you to Livingston, a small village in Guatemala that's accessible only by boat or plane and emerges from the jungle at the turquoise mouth of the Rio Dulce River. And here's what that place sounds like. This is Ibi Meni with Adari Labugana on Reclaimed.

Garifuna music reimagined. This is Mama Gloria. And this culture and continent crossing collab brings together geographic and musical worlds. Stunning rhythms and vocal sounds from Belize by the Garifuna Collective, with the swirling Italian winds, strings, and vivid electronic production of Luigi Gori and Godrada. And together they channel a luminous sonic ritual that's both rooted and transcendent. I'm Jarrett Martineau, this is Reclaimed, and I hope you've enjoyed the music today. You can listen back to this episode again anytime on the CBC Listen app. You can catch us every week right here on CBC Music and Radio. And you can find us across Turtle Island on SiriusXM and Native Voice One. And you can drop me a note to say hi. Our email is reclaimed@cbc.ca. Our show is produced by Travis Pereira, Spiros Georgiou, Lauren Hancock, Judas Lynch, and me. Join me again next week for more songs and sounds from across the Indigenous world. I'll see you then. Hi, Miigwech, and Masicho for listening.

sick, fickle fucker. Childhood is what makes you.

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Every planned occupation, surefire disappointment up ahead.

0: From Pacifica Radio in San Francisco, this is Flashpoints. I'm Dennis Bernstein. Today on the show, we have an in-depth report on Gaza and on the brutal attacks by the Israeli military against the international movement to bring food, supplies, and medical aid to help counteract the suffering from the ongoing genocide in Gaza. It is an ongoing genocide. And how dangerous is the plan for the U.S. to sell commercial nuclear reactors to the Saudis? All that and more coming up straight ahead on Flashpoints. Stay tuned. And you're listening to Flashpoints on Pacifica Radio. My name is Dennis Bernstein. This is your daily investigative news magazine. We come to you over the Pacifica Radio Network. That's KPFA in the Bay Area. And we are happy to have you along on Free Speech Radio, Truth to Power. And we speak out and we use this mechanism to tell the truth and to get the word out. The word these days that we're trying to get out is that there is an ongoing expanding genocide in Gaza. And it just continues and continues. The suffering is immense and the reporting is almost non-existent in the corporate mainstream. Haweda Aronf joins us. She has worked with many organizations in terms of Palestinian actions, liberation, working with Taxpayers Against Genocide, National Lawyers Guild, International Committee, and a whole lot more. Welcome, Haweda, back to Flashpoints. It is good to have you with us. I'm glad to have you because I know that you have a full understanding of the entirety, the full breadth of the suffering, and we want to make sure we keep people apprised that there is, in fact, a genocide in motion, and it's being paid for in large part by U.S. tax dollars. That wouldn't be an exaggeration, would it?
1: First of all, thank you for having me, Dennis. It's always an honor to be with you, and I really appreciate the work, and especially what you said now is so critical, that there's an ongoing genocide. And no, it would not be an exaggeration at all to say that this genocide is enabled. It's being committed in lockstep with the United States. Without the United States, Israel would not be able to carry it out, and that it was actually the premise of a complaint that Taxpayers Against Genocide that you mentioned lodged a complaint at the Inter-American Commission for Human Rights. I represented them. I continue to represent them as a lead attorney on that case, representing Taxpayers Against Genocide and Palestinian Americans who are taxpayers who pay their taxes that then go to murder their families in Gaza and destroy their property and violate all kinds of human rights, which goes against the United States' responsibility. We can, if there's time, we could talk a little bit more about that. But what you said that's so critical is that the genocide is ongoing. We don't see a lot of coverage of Gaza. Some people believe that, you know, there's a ceasefire now, and because there aren't hundreds of bombs raining down every day, people think that it is a little bit easier, a little bit the genocide has ended. And that is so far from the truth, and that continues to aid Israel's plan to continue annihilating the Palestinian people. And while I don't really like to speak in statistics, but just to give your listeners an idea, the supposed ceasefire was agreed to on October 10th, right, of 2025. Since then, Israel has killed nearly 1,300 Palestinians. Every day, there's been killing about 300 of them, children, either through blowing them to pieces, burning them to death. Children have been sniped in the head and in the heart during what is supposed to be a ceasefire. You have not heard of any Palestinian military activities, Palestinians fighting back, Palestinians even threatening, you know, as Israel says, its security. And yet Israel has continued to kill Palestinians on a daily basis and continue to deny Palestinians the necessities of life, including food and humanitarian aid, as part of the ceasefire agreement that Israel committed to. They're supposed to allow 600 trucks of humanitarian aid into Gaza every day, which is the bare minimum that people need to survive. And Israel has not on any day come close to even meeting half of that. On average, maybe they're allowing 150 trucks in, and sometimes none at all. And it's not the thing that people don't also recognize is or understand, because it's not reported, is how insidious this is, that they may be allowing 100, 150 trucks in, but these aren't from humanitarian aid organizations that can distribute them to people who need them. They'll allow in trucks full of commercial goods and food that will go into the markets. So you'll see that there is food in the markets. But people are devastated in Gaza. Hardly anybody is working. People don't have money to buy this. So it's created this black market, while the humanitarian aid that's sitting in trucks from these organizations is not getting in. And so people continue to really struggle every day to survive, to find food, to find water. It really is a catastrophe, but an engineered, man-made, deliberate humanitarian catastrophe.
0: A deliberate catastrophe. And I want to just talk a little bit more about what you're describing here, because it is a near panic, and people are desperate because they're barely getting by. Something goes wrong, and people simply are going to die in larger and larger numbers. Could you say something about, what about health care? How are people, they're being bombed every day. People are being wounded and murdered, we have to say, every day. How's the health care system holding up?
1: The health care system has been all but decimated. I mean, you have less than half of Gaza's hospitals that are functioning. And it's really hard to explain how Palestinian medics continue to try to serve with very little equipment and medicines that are being allowed in, and them themselves being under attack. So the Palestinian healthcare community has been targeted. For a while, Israel was allowing in a limited number of foreign medics to come assist Palestinians, and repeatedly you'd hear from these, including American doctors, about how heroic really these Palestinian medical professionals are and the conditions that they are working underneath with almost nothing. Sometimes they don't even have gauze to work with, and even though their structures and their ambulances and their colleagues have been bombed, they continue to try to make do because there really is no other option. They're trying to survive a genocide. So it is very poor, and a lot of people are dying from preventable conditions, from infections. If you can imagine, approximately 90% of Palestinian housing buildings has been destroyed in this genocide. Even post the so-called ceasefire, Israel was taking bulldozers and razing entire neighborhoods.
0: You said 90%.
1: Approximately 90%. It's hard. Yes. It's really hard
0: That's
1: to imagine.
0: And those that still, yes, but it's yeah, true. I know.
1: And so you have people who may have injured, let's say, but there isn't room in the hospitals to continue to keep people. And if you've seen images from Gaza, you have people on the floors getting treated or attempted to get treated. So if someone would have a procedure done, including an amputation, and then they're sent home because you can't keep them. There are so many, there's so much need, there's so much injury. So you send them home, but they don't have a home to go to. So they're in these tents. You don't have water. You don't have sanitation. You have something else that's not reported on. You have mass infestation of rats, of vermin. That stories of parents that are staying up all night to try to keep the rats from biting their children in these tents. But so there is no sanitation. And so people are getting infected. Their wounds that they should be able to heal from are getting infected, and people are dying. There are, the last I checked, close to 20,000 Palestinians also that need immediate evacuation because they don't have the ability to treat them in Gaza. And Israel's not letting them out. They were supposed to allow out, according to the ceasefire agreement, 50 Palestinians a day for medical treatment, which is almost nothing when you consider the need, but they're not even meeting that. And so many Palestinians are continue to suffer, are unfortunately dying from diseases or conditions and infections that could be treated if supplies were able to come in or if they were allowed to be evacuated to be treated abroad.
0: Wow. 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We're speaking with Hoveda Araf. She works with Taxpayers Against Genocide. Let me ask you, Hoveda, about the... we've done a lot of reporting on the boats trying to bring aid, alternative routes to get necessary aid in this life and death situation that you've been describing for us. What kind of, are these boats still under attack? Are they still being undermined? Are the people on the boat still being arrested and brutalized?
1: Oh, absolutely, Dennis. It's, you may know, I was on my first boat to try to break the siege of Gaza in 2008. And since then, you know, the movement has grown. People have, especially in the last year, people have come to see, frustrated by this genocide and the fact that our government is failing. It has not only failed for nearly two decades to end a brutal and illegal siege on Gaza, but even during a genocide that everyone could witness on their screens, failed to intervene and continue. The international community continues to allow Israel, which has been credibly accused by all major human rights organizations and scholars and the International Association of Genocide Scholars, and is before the International Court of Justice for genocide, and its leaders are wanted by the International Criminal Court. And yet, Israel is allowed to control what medicines, what aid, what anything gets into a people that they are actively exterminating. It is an unbelievable, unacceptable state of affairs. And so the Freedom Flotilla Coalition believes that it is our duty to continue to sail, to try to break this illegal siege of Gaza, not simply to bring in humanitarian aid, because yes, aid is needed, but our boats, our simple boats are not going to do it, is not going to meet the humanitarian aid need. And also Palestinians continue to tell us, we don't want to live on aid. We want our freedom. And so from the very first time we sailed until the last mission that went, we are carrying what we can, but we're also saying it's a duty. It's our duty to act to break this criminal, illegal siege. Palestinians deserve freedom. And we cannot allow Israel to continue to decimate Palestinian lives like this. It is precisely because there has been no accountability for the decades that Israel has been persecuting Palestinians that Israel has felt completely at ease to carry out a live stream genocide and to continue. And so the last time we sailed with a couple of different it wasn't for many, many years. It was only the Freedom Flotilla Coalition organizing. But in this last year, we've had other organizations come on board, the Global Samud Flotilla. We had dozens and dozens of boats sail, and Israel attacked these boats twice within the period of a month. The first time, attacked these boats and kidnapped international civilians on the doorstep of Europe. The boats were not even headed to Gaza yet. They were off the coast of Greece. And yet Israel attacked them, kidnapped and brutalized these internationals with impunity. They think they can attack anyone, anywhere. The entire Mediterranean is theirs to pirate, is the message that they were sending. And Europe has said and done nothing about it. And so just a few weeks later, when 50 boats launched carrying 430 civilians, 25 U.S. citizens on these ships, Israel again attacked them one by one. It kidnapped all of the civilians. It transferred them onto what we have called torture ships because it brutalized, it tortured these international civilians, including 25 Americans. Some of the injuries that these volunteers sustained were burn marks all over their bodies from being tasered, collapsed lungs, broken ribs. At least a dozen of them report sexual abuse. It was absolutely horrific. And this is, some of your listeners may have seen, you know, the Israeli National Security Minister Itamar Ben-Gvir boasting and tormenting these international volunteers while they were in stress positions, again, because it's this total feeling that they can do anything they want with impunity because our governments have not sanctioned them, have not held them accountable. Now, a few governments after announced that they were sanctioning Itamar Ben-Gvir, this individual that posted these videos of himself tormenting these international volunteers. But it is so important to stress that it is not one person. It's not Ben-Gvir. It's not Netanyahu. It is an entire settler colonial apartheid project that has been working to ethnically cleanse, to get rid of Palestinians for 8 decades with near total impunity. And that is what has to be stopped. So as far as the Freedom Flotilla Coalition and the flotilla in general, we will continue and you will hear very, very soon about a new mission that is going to try to break the siege of Gaza. And of course, we want to reach Gaza, but what these missions do is continue to pressure our own governments to act, because our governments do have a responsibility under international law to the Palestinians, which they have failed. But they also have domestic responsibilities to their own civilians, which they are failing, and civilians more in Europe than here, because our laws are terrible, but are trying to hold their governments accountable for what they're not doing to uphold their rights and the rights of the Palestinian people under international law.
0: We're speaking with Haweda Araf. Haweda, I want to ask you before we, one more area that I want to explore with you, and that is what is going on in the West Bank. A lot of people don't understand the geography of Gaza and the West Bank. The West Bank is probably 8 or 10 times the size of Gaza. There is expanding violence and collaborations between the Israeli military and the so-called settlers movement. Could you talk about that, the dangers and what's sort of happening on the ground there? Because it's pretty violent and it's getting worse.
1: It is very violent. It is the worst that I can remember. I just heard some activists actually from the West Bank saying, that a Palestinian activist, that it is the worst that they've seen in their entire lifetime. Settlers are, I mean, they've always acted with impunity, but they feel even more emboldened. And it is settler with the complete cooperation of the Israeli military. So they are attacking Palestinian communities, towns and villages. They are burning their fields. They are burning. They are hospitalizing Palestinians because they descend. They are pogroms. They descend on these villages with bats, with guns, with chains, with 4x4s or 2x4s, and the military, the Israeli military, is either watching and protecting the settlers, or they're actively participating. And if Palestinians try to defend themselves in any way, the soldiers, the Israeli military, comes and arrests the Palestinians. Right? And this is happening on a daily basis. On average, it's about a half a dozen to a dozen attacks daily throughout the occupied West Bank. And even the settlers have become emboldened that they are also carrying out these sexual assaults on these Palestinian communities. And again, Palestinians, if they fight back, they are the ones who are targeted, who are arrested. And we didn't even speak about the situation inside the Israeli prisons, how what the Israeli state is doing to these Palestinian hostages, 10,000.
0: Talk about that. And doctors and everybody have been subjected to torture if they act outside what the Israelis are willing to accept.
1: Oh, absolutely. And before I do that, I just want to say we are calling on people who can to consider going to the occupied Palestinian territory, because there is active ethnic cleansing, violent ethnic cleansing being carried out right now. And one of the things that is helping to stave it off a little bit, not completely, but having international witnesses there. And as you mentioned, I've long been involved with the international solidarity movement that provides a solidarity presence, international volunteers that go and stay with Palestinian communities and document, and their presence alone sometimes can serve as a deterrent. And so if people can look up the international solidarity movement and see if you can spend some time volunteering, there's also another organization called FEZA, working with the International Solidarity Movement. They are together trying to plan a significant international presence for the olive harvest, which is coming up in the fall. But even if you can go now, you'd be welcome. In the olive harvest, we'd like to have a lot of people there, because the olive harvesting is one of Palestinians' main source of livelihood these days, and the settlers and soldiers try to prevent Palestinians from harvesting their olives or actively attack them, and having an international presence can serve as a deterrent.

0: hero, and yet he is being held and tortured by Israel. He was kidnapped from his hospital in northern Gaza. He was the director of the Kamal Adwan Hospital.
1: Say more about his history. This is the idea that this man is being tortured to death as we speak. It's important for people to understand the extraordinary nature of this humanitarian medical visionary in one of the most difficult areas in the world.
0: Yes, absolutely. He was the director of the Kamal Adwan Hospital in northern Gaza, and this hospital came under bombardment repeatedly. In fact, Dr. Abu Safiya's own son was killed, and he had to bury him in the hospital grounds because they couldn't leave. But he continued to serve his patients, and Israel tried to get them to evacuate the hospital. He said, I can't leave and I'm not leaving my patients. You can't evacuate an entire hospital of people who are injured. He himself is a pediatrician. And in December 2024, Israel called him out of the hospital under threat of bombing the entire hospital. So he steps out, and there's an iconic picture of him walking toward, amidst all destruction all over the place, walking towards an Israeli tank. And they took him from there. And for almost a year, nobody heard from him what was happening to him. It was only earlier this year that he was seen for the first time. And then he was seen once again just last month, as I said, and his attorney is reporting that he had visible abuse, torture marks on his body. And Dr. Abu Safiya himself said, you won't see me again. They brought me here to kill me. And he is only one of 10,000 Of course, not all 10,000 are medics, but there are other medics also still being held that have been kidnapped from Gaza. We actually don't know how many, Dennis, because there are people missing from Gaza and their families don't know if they were taken by Israel, if they are buried under the rubble, if they have been killed, if they are imprisoned. Their families don't know. There are still approximately 10,000 Palestinians buried under the rubble that is Gaza. Israel has not allowed in excavators. The only time they allowed in excavators is when they were looking for Israeli, possible Israeli hostages, but they won't let Palestinians have digging machines so they can also find their loved ones. And so you have many families in Gaza that actually don't know what happened to their loved ones. We know that of the 10,000 Palestinians that are held in these Israeli dungeons, nearly 4,000 of them have not been charged with anything, have never had their day in court, may not even know why they're being held, including Dr. Abu Safiya. He has not been charged with anything. He has been held for a year and a half with no charges. No charges whatsoever. And this includes children. About 300 children are also subjected to this military regime where Palestinians have no rights. And then what's happening to them? Who is responsible for the Israeli prison system is the same man that was taking pleasure in publicizing his tormenting of the international civilians. This is the Israeli Minister of National Security, Itamar Ben-Gvir. And he has been starving Palestinian detainees and giving them barely enough food to survive. So if you see anyone who's been released, they've sometimes lost a third of their weight, in addition to the various forms of physical and sexual abuse that has been carried out against them. There are some reports on there, things that I can't even repeat here, but we have the Palestinian Feminist Collective, a group that I am a part of, recently released a report about this. The Francesca Albanese, the UN Special Rapporteur on Human Rights in the Occupied Palestinian Territories, released a report about this. And also Amnesty International, Human Rights Watch, even the Israeli human rights organization, B'Tselem, they all have reports talking about the horrific things, unspeakable things that are done to Palestinian detainees.
1: Well, you are listening to Flashpoints on Pacifica Radio. We are speaking with Hoida Araf. She's worked with Taxpayers Against Genocide, worked with many organizations. And I guess we're running out of time, but give us your best sense of where this is going if something doesn't change. We see there's still not a lot of sympathy for Palestinians in the United States. There's we can see the sort of the conservative Democratic Party talking about sort of these dangerous brown people in who are now the mayor of New York and, you know, big high offices in Michigan. And it's almost as if you are not, there's either full capitulation, full silence on this, that you've been talking about this genocide, or people are attacked for even bringing it up. And sort of folks like me and you were, you know, accused of making it up.
0: Yeah, you're right in that there is not enough focus and there is not enough kind of concern and involvement and action in order to stop what's happening, because we are looking at and we are faced with a genocide that is being committed on our watch, and nobody can say they didn't know about it. And especially as U.S. citizens, people who pay taxes, people whose elected representatives are making the decision to continue funding this genocide, we are complicit. And so it's, what do we say about ourselves, what we did and what we didn't do as these horrific crimes were being committed? That is really sobering and devastating when you think about it. It's coming upon 3 years where we have been seeing emaciated, starved infants and babies, decapitated and disemboweled children, families being burned to death every single day. Today marks the one-year anniversary of the killing of a Palestinian, beloved Palestinian journalist, Anas Sharif, and he is one of over 250 Palestinian journalists who have been killed and targeted for trying to document their own genocide. And so the statistics are staggering, and knowing that this is being committed on our watch and with our funding and enabled by our elected representatives, it should put more of an emphasis on people, on Palestinians, on U.S. citizens to care and to do more. I am a little bit more optimistic, not what's happening on the international scene, because we just heard today that Benjamin Netanyahu rejected the Trump's 15-point plan because he is interested in his right-wing government in order to appease. Imagine. He needs more war and more violence and more killing in order to get votes in Israel. This is where Israeli society has come. And that 15-point plan is so far from even meeting the bare minimum when it comes to the rights of the Palestinian people. But let's say maybe it would have moved things a little bit forward. Netanyahu just announced today that he's rejecting it. Any kind of relief does not look like it's on the horizon. But when it comes to the U.S. political scene, we have seen a massive shift. So now you have reportedly 80% of Democratic voters, or the Democratic base, that is opposed to continued funding of Israel. People are Americans. Across all parties are sympathizing more with Palestinians, don't want to see more of U.S. weapons go to fund Israel. And as you mentioned, in Michigan, we just had our elections, our primaries last week, and we saw Dr. Abdul Sayed, as you said, a brown Muslim man, and all of the racist tropes and the fear mongering was used against him, and over $70 million of outside money, half of it from AIPAC or Israel aligned groups, spent against him. And yet he still eked out a win. He still had such, and so I would have liked to see him win by a larger margin. But when you consider the massive amount of money spent against him, he was outspent about 10 to 1 and still won. This is indicative of something. And if you hear some of the, you know, establishment Democrats or some pundits, they'll talk about an insurgency in the party. but it is where the base has been for a long time on things that we're demanding. And a lot of us are saying you can't be progressive except for Palestine anymore. And so Palestine and the corruptive role of AIPAC and the millions that they have been paying in to buy our elections and our politicians were a central focus of this race and races across the country. So that change, I think we don't want to underplay that. Is that going to result in saving any Palestinian lives anytime soon? No, but I think we need to continue to make it. We need to make it, make sure it continues to play an important role in the November elections coming up, and also as we go into 2028 for the presidential elections.
1: Hawit Aref, we really thank you for taking the time out and for sharing very important information that's hard to get out into the mainstream. And you are a wealth of the kinds of things we need to understand to deal with this issue in a fair way that makes sense. Thanks for taking the time out again, and I hope you'll keep keeping us posted on what's happening on the ground.
0: Thank you. You know, I will be in the Bay Area next week.
1: Oh, yeah, tell us about that, please.
0: I will be in the Bay Area. Yes, I am. I'm excited to come out to the Bay Area on Saturday, Sunday, and Monday. There will be events. It's sponsored by local organizations and Friends of Sabil North America. Sabil is a Palestinian Christian ecumenical organization believing in and promoting liberation theology. On Saturday, I will from 3 to 5 at the United Methodist Church in Santa Rosa. On Sunday, I believe also from 3 to 5 at the Plymouth United Church of Christ in Oakland. And on Monday at 7 p.m. in, let me tell you where. Presbyterian Church. Yes, on Monday, August 17th, West Hope. Yes, in Saratoga. I think FOSNA, Friends of Sabil North America, will have a complete itinerary on their list. But I look forward to joining you out there and having good discussions and hopefully some mobilizations taking place.
1: Well, we look forward to seeing you. And again, if anybody missed any of those details, is there an address they can check out and follow up and get any information they might need? Is there a good email for
0: them? Yes. Please look up FOSNA, which is Friends of Sabil North America, FOSNA.org. And / my name, and you'll get this, that you can register, you'll get the full schedule. So FOSNA.org/HUWAIDA. FOSNA.org/Hueda, and you should get the full schedule.
1: Thank you for taking the time, and I hope I get to see you.
0: Great.
1: When
0: thank you so much.
1: Come out west. All right, you take it easy now. And you are listening to Flashpoints on Pacifica Radio. This is your daily investigative news magazine, KPFA in the Bay Area. We're going to take a short break, and then we're going to be joined by an old friend of the show, Linda Pence Gunter, who is the founder of Beyond Nuclear International and knows a great deal about nuclear stuff. And we're going to talk about whether it's a good idea, among other things, whether it's a good idea for the United States to make sure that the Saudis have nuclear power. And I guess that includes weapons because there's no way to separate them. We're going to take a nice breather. When we come back, that's what we're going to talk about. Stay with us.

0: And you are listening to Flashpoints on Pacifica Radio. We're happy to welcome back an old friend of this show, Linda Pence Gunter. She's the founder and executive director of Beyond Nuclear and editor of the news site Beyond Nuclear International. She is the author of the book No to Nuclear, Why Nuclear Power Destroys Lives, Derails Climate Progress, and Provokes War. There's a couple of interesting details. Linda Pence Gunter, welcome back to Flashpoints. It's been too long, but we're happy to have you back.
1: Thank you, Dennis. And it was great to follow Hueda, who's somebody I've actually interviewed and met a couple of times. And, you know, listening to her, it's brought to mind an interview I just did recently with Mustafa Barghouti, who said Palestine has now become the issue of the world, not the issue of Palestine. Palestine is now the most important human and justice issue worldwide, as Nelson Mandela anticipated. And really, when I wrote the book, I was trying to center justice in that story, because I think it's become apparent that the crises, the real existential threats that we face now with nuclear war, nuclear power, the climate crisis, none of that can be solved if we look the other way on justice. And so everything that she talked about in terms of that sort of special place that's reserved for Palestine, where you can't protest it and you can't criticize Israel and so forth, it really has become the flashpoint, if we could coin a phrase.
0: Thank you.
1: For everything else we're trying to do in this space to make the world safer and more humane and kinder and more just, and neither nuclear power nor nuclear weapons has a role to play in that endeavor. And that's sort of the central thesis of the book, actually.
0: Well, we're happy that you did the book and that we have access to you. It's been too long, but I want to dive in with you at a couple of different levels. Let's start with some current events. The Trump administration is thinking of, I guess, giving the necessary information and resources to create, they say they want to create nuclear power, but to make a bomb. What are your thoughts on the United States making the so-called peaceful atom available to the Saudis?
1: Well, this deal with Saudi Arabia is for AP1000 reactors, probably, which is a Westinghouse company. But when you start to dig deep, and there's been some really good investigative journalism on this, all the sort of companies that, so Westinghouse in a way doesn't really exist, but now it's owned by Brookfield Management Assets and Cameco, two Canadian companies. But guess whose fingers are in some of the associated pies? Sons of cabinet members of Donald Trump, sometimes sons of Donald Trump, as we know. But the basis of the deal is to sell nuclear power technology, i.e. these reactors, to Saudi Arabia, but also, and this is the key piece, also allow them to enrich their own uranium, which has never been part of any kind of civil nuclear deal with a country that does not already have nuclear weapons. For the simple reality being that if you give the Saudis control over the fuel, which is what the uranium enrichment is for, then they have the capacity to transition from not just a civil nuclear program where you're enriching uranium-235 no higher than 5%, usually about 3%. That's what the fuel is. If you go above that and above 90%, that's weapons grade. And all the hard work is done in the initial stages of getting to that 3 to 5%. So it's fairly easy to just keep enriching it and arrive at that point. So this is an unprecedented arrangement, but also clearly has nothing to do with needing to turn lights on in Saudi Arabia, because, you know, the reasoning is, well, we don't want to burn so much oil, so we need to replace that with something else. Now, if you were Saudi Arabia and you wanted to find an electricity source that made sense, that was cheap, fast, deployable, would you really choose slow, expensive nuclear power? No, you would choose solar and wind. You know, we're talking Saudi Arabia here, a sunny place, desert, windy. So it's sort of blatantly obvious that this is not about energy, and it's all about giving the Saudis the capacity to transition to a nuclear weapons program.
0: Could you talk a little bit about the wisdom of bombing? With the U.S. and Israel now have bombed nuclear reactors in Iran a couple of times, and they seem to want to continue the policy. What are the dangers? What are the motivations around that? How do you analyze that very delicate and dangerous situation?
1: So they haven't actually bombed the reactor, which is Bushehr. So they have one operating civil reactor, although the Iranians say that there have been 85 occasions when there's been attacks in and around that facility. So it hasn't been struck, but very close calls. But what they have bombed are all the infrastructure, so the uranium fuel manufacturing, the enrichment and so forth. So Iran had a very sort of strict deal that was made under the Obama administration. It's known as the Iran nuclear deal. It has an acronym, which is irrelevant. But it was in place, which it insisted on inspections and verification by the International Atomic Energy Agency. So it was very closely monitored to ensure that they were not enriching beyond 3% and that they were doing this purely for civil purposes. Of course, because it's possible to continue, as I've just described, for Saudi Arabia, there was always a deep suspicion about whether or not Iran was actually continuing to do so. And in fact, it was discovered that they were at least up to 60%, which is sort of this gray area of weapons usable, but not actually weapons grade. Iran has always insisted that they were abiding by the Nuclear Non-Proliferation Treaty, to which they're a signatory, and exercising their right to develop civil nuclear energy as long as they didn't develop nuclear weapons. So there's this sort of uncertainty about what Iran was doing, which doesn't justify, obviously, what two nuclear-armed nations did, Israel and the U.S. Israel, of course, is this undeclared nuclear weapons state, but everybody knows they have them, and they probably have got at least 200 nuclear bombs. So there's this sort of have and have not aspect to this, which is two nuclear armed nations bombing a country which is abiding by a treaty and saying that it doesn't plan to make nuclear weapons, although not everyone believes them. And then a country like the US, also a signatory to that treaty, which is supposed to be disarming, but instead all the major nuclear weapons nations are arming up and increasing their arsenals. So there's a huge amount of hypocrisy attached to this. And of course, the Iranians are not happy at all with the deal that's been offered to Saudi Arabia and have actually closed the door on any inspections by the IAEA, also because Trump tore up that agreement. And so he's sort of been bombing Iran to try and get them to go back to an agreement that basically was in place before Trump tore it up in the first administration. I mean, all of this, you know, is neither here nor there, probably, in terms of the real premise of why Israel and U.S. bombed the nuclear facilities. I think that was a very convenient reason, an excuse to cover up a bigger agenda, which was a grab for the oil, control of the oil, and regime change, neither of which have gone very well, one might add, but in fact seems to have backfired considerably on the Trump administration. So he's really got nothing. The Strait of Hormuz is controlled by Iran. The regime is pretty much the same with the son instead of the father, and they don't have a nuclear deal.
0: Yeah. We're speaking with Linda Pence-Gunter. She's the founder and executive director of Beyond Nuclear and the editor of the news site Beyond Nuclear International. She is the author of the book, No to Nuclear, Why Nuclear Power Destroys Lives, Derails Climate Progress, and Provokes War. We're talking about all those kinds of things. I really would like to get a sense from you about where are the dangers? Where do you see the most extreme problem that's being ignored as we sort of people seem to be more interested in making wars and weapons than preserving our environment for the next 200 generations?
1: It's a really frightening trend, I think, that we seem to be doing all the wrong things to ensure our survival at a time when we face two existential threats. And that's actually another kind of central theme in my book, which as I started to write it, it's predominantly about nuclear power and all the reasons why we should reject it. But putting the human face on the story, I didn't want to do a technical book. There are no graphs or charts, you know, calculations. It's really telling it from the point of view of the people to whom it happens. So I started to think, well, why are we insisting on doing all these obviously stupid things that are just going to hasten our own demise? And it started to present some bigger questions, sort of like the one you just asked, like why are we intent on burning up the planet? Why are we intent on increasing our nuclear weapons arsenals when clearly these are the two existential threats? And we used to say, well, the climate change is sort of the oncoming one and the nuclear weapons one is the one that's here and that could wipe us out in 20 minutes. But now the climate crisis, as we've seen in recent weeks, I think is so obviously upon us and we're already scrambling to try to deal with the extreme heat, the fires that we've seen, out of control fires for days, even weeks, the drought, the shortages of water. And of course, nuclear power plants, as we've seen in the middle of this, are in the way, all right, because they need water, otherwise they're going to melt down. And so they get priority. You know, we've seen the Romanians blowing rocks out of the Danube to try and get the water towards the nuclear power plant. This is not a time when we need that to be the priority for water, because water is life, right? We need it to survive. And we've got things like that. And of course, the AI data centers that guzzle water all coming at us at a time when that's what we need the least. You know, we don't want to create anything else that's going to consume massive amounts of water and a massive amounts of electricity. We need to be going completely the opposite direction. So it does seem like a sort of collective madness, but it's partly, I think, also, and I'm sure you've addressed this on your show, this sort of oligarchical cabal that has decided to, with their billions, right, that they are going to control the narrative and they're going to control our future. And so that's what's evolving right now in terms of the data centers, the nuclear power plant projects that they have, which will never be in here in time to power them. And we've got to wrestle back our rights to survival and not let our future be dictated by madmen like Elon Musk and that crowd, you know, because they don't seem to care about everybody else, just their own self-enrichment.
0: What's your take? And boy, I'm having a lot of sort of conversations about this, but what's your take on how do you see, evaluate the dangers of AI versus the possibilities? Are there possibilities or are they all sort of dangerous temptations?
1: Well, I mean, we're sort of drifting a little bit out of my lane a little bit here, okay. I guess.
0: But it comes up everywhere, you know.
1: And it is absolutely the issue of the hour. And I'm of the mind that, frankly, I mean, you know, I'm a writer, so I, first of all, resent the idea of any kind of machine-made writing going on because I love writing and I love playing with words and I don't want somebody to write, you know, I've never even explored anything like ChatGPT. But at the same time, the other bigger, more important issue is really what I just sort of talked about, which is when are we going to wake up and realize that this is it, you know, this blue marble is all we've got and we're all here on it. And so if we want to remain here, we better be doing something to pull together, which is not fight over bits of land, not discriminate against people who are fleeing for their lives because of one kind of conflict or another, because those conflicts are going to get worse as the climate stress gets worse, right? We're already seeing that. Places will become unlivable. Where are those people going to go? And so we need to pull together now and realize that it's all hands on deck to save ourselves. And that isn't what's happening. And AI, which requires so much energy and so much water. And by the way, you know, the other bit of the data centers, of course, the noise, which also has both medical and psychological effects on the people that have to listen to that 24/7. This is not a luxury we can afford right now. Maybe later, but right now, we cannot afford to be monkeying around going to Mars or sending any rockets anywhere. We shouldn't be doing any AI or data centers. We need to buckle down, live more simply, figure out how we can use less. because, and especially here in the West, because we're the perpetrators of this situation. So that's my take on that, that, you know, maybe later, but not now.
0: You know, my great friend, the late Robert Knight, who was a news person for, and a lot more, won the George Polk Award for reporting on Panama. But he did this study and survey back in the day about the implications for wars in Iraq and the, you know, what actually happened to the ozone layer above and around Iraq. And these are the things I think we're still going to be suffering from. This is, you know, this is what our disrespect for the environment has brought us to, is to really jeopardizing our very existence, right? And we, you go, there's nothing that helps about war and what happens in the war zone, but there seems to be no end to the making of massive amounts of weaponry. And it's people aren't wondering where all this is going very quickly. But I'm concerned. The weapons manufacturers really are unrelenting.
1: Yes, and they're making a profit, right? So they're loving the attacks on Iran. They're loving all of this. They're loving the genocide in Gaza because they're all making money hand over fist. It's so incredibly immoral. And I think that's something, it's on all of us to stand up and oppose that. So I can see that we're running a little bit out of time. So I just wanted to sort of throw in the fact, since Haweda mentioned that she's going to be in your area, I am too.
0: You have a few minutes, please. Tell us your visit.
1: So I'm on a book tour, and actually maybe you can find me one more, because I'm going to be in Sausalito at the Sausalito Library on October 9th from 6 to 8 p.m. And then at Medicine for Nightmares in San Francisco, in the Mission District.
0: We love that. That's a favorite of ours.
1: There you go. So maybe I'll see you there on the 11th at 7 p.m. So, but I would love to come to Oakland, Berkeley. I've been trying to sort of poke around and see if there's a bookstore or somewhere where I could do a book event in that part of the world too. So I'm absolutely open to invitations if anyone's listening and wants to have me there. But at any rate, those are the two that are booked so far. So I hope I'll meet you in person, Dennis.
0: Beautiful. Well, I would love to meet you as well in the work that you do and have been doing with Beyond Nuclear International has always been of interest to us. We've been talking to you for a long time about these issues, and it's always really you know, inspirational to have your depth of knowledge on these issues that we care a great deal about. So we thank you for spending the time, and we will talk to you again soon. Any final words, please bestow upon us your counsel.
1: Well, you know, I've been told that, oh, it's all so gloomy and depressing, and now we all feel sort of suicidal. And so we need to have some sort of...
0: Yeah, thanks for that, yeah.
1: Yeah, exactly. It's such a gloomy subject. So I've been sort of admonished for that a bit. And I say, well, no, you know, I mean, we have really no choice but to continue this fight and keep, I don't like the word hope, you know, because that feels just aspirational, but keep our commitment alive. And that's why we're here. That's why we're alive on this planet, to make it better. And especially for our children, grandchildren, you know, who have a rather grim future ahead of them otherwise. So we all have to step up and do something. And actually, it's very rewarding to do. And I think that's the sort of little known piece about activism and protest and all of this. It makes you feel good. It's actually good for your mental health.
0: Yeah.
1: And so I encourage people to do as much of that as possible and to oppose the extended licenses of existing reactors, because they are the clear and present danger that we have right now. Diablo Canyon on the California coast being one of them. And then also to really raise your voice against new nuclear power plants, especially the ones that are coming along with the data centers. They won't happen probably, but we've still got to push back against them and let our elected officials know that this is not a technology we're willing to accept in the present times. We need to absolutely use less, do energy efficiency measures, and put in renewable energy where we need it.
0: Beautiful. Well said. We thank you again for your time and the very good information. Please stay safe. Come back soon. We'll talk to you. We'll see you in the Bay Area.
1: Absolutely. Hope so. See you there. Bye.
0: All right. Bye-bye. Adios. And guess what, folks? That does wrap it up for another edition of Flashpoints. We will see you tomorrow. Stay with us.

And that does it for another episode of Flashpoint. Our executive producer is Dennis Bernstein. Senior producers, Miguel Gavilan Molina and Kevin Pina. Technical producer, Rod Akil. Our theme music written and produced by Charlie Lang. For questions and comments, email Dennis Bernstein at dennis@kpfa.org. Thank you for listening.

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1: Welcome to Radio Curious. I'm Barry Vogel. The shootings and deaths at the Marysville Pilchuck High School in Marysville, Washington, on October 24th, 2014, brought sadness, fear, and a special form of healing and unity to the Tulalip people and other Native people in the area. In this edition of Radio Curious, we visit with Jerome Edge, a Native American of Swinomish and Upper Skagit heritage, radio host and hip-hop activist at KSVR-FM in Mount Vernon, Washington, very close to Marysville, Washington. When Jerome Edge and I visited from his home in Mount Vernon, Washington, we discussed the trauma and sadness caused by these shootings and the turn toward healing that then occurred among the Native communities. We also discussed a developing hip-hop focus, a way to instill values of personal and community respect and strength. The song, Rise Up, which you will hear in the program sung by Shondeen Zollner, a promising young singer, is used by permission. Jerome Edge and I began our conversation on November 16, 2014, when I asked him to put the shootings in a context of time and place.
2: Basically, what happened is there was a young man by the name of Jalen Freiberg. He had some people that he had pre-targeted that he was going to do this to. And the day of the shooting in the cafeteria, when all of the target people were gathered, he shot all of them, and he killed four. And one survived with some significant facial injuries. Then shortly thereafter, he turned the gun on himself, and he shot himself and killed himself.
1: Who was Jalen Freiberg in the community?
2: Well, from what I know at Tulalip, and from my various friends tribally, you know, he was a young man, surprisingly very culturally involved. He did Northwest Coast Native dance. My little cousins actually knew him pretty well from the canoe journey, where they all paddled down together in the traditional canoes and head down to this predetermined location and gather for a large festival known as a potlatch, where they get together and just share song, story, just family and a good time. And, you know, he was a young man in his community, from what I've heard, that was very loved by a great many people. And he was actually voted homecoming royalty at Marysville Pilchuck High School, which is kind of interesting because he doesn't really fit the narrative of the loner that was the picked on kid that just kind of snapped after being by himself. Like, you know, he was a popular kid. He played on the football team. You know, again, he was homecoming royalty. And he was very loved and cared about by a great many people in his tribal community, from what I've seen.
1: So let's talk about the tribal community and the shock, the despair, and the turn towards healing.
2: This is something that I think a lot of people would find very intriguing, because with a tragedy like this, Native people in our communities are so closely connected that when something horrifically tragic like this, it's felt by a great many people, like from tribes up and down the Northwest Coast. Like, for instance, the young man Jalen, who was the shooter, I've known his grandfather, who's a very prominent elder in his community. And the Native people, traditionally speaking, our society, when it comes to tragedy, just horrific things happening, that's exactly what we do turn to is healing and understanding and moving on and just holding everyone up to take away that pain and to do everything you need to do to share that love and move on with life. Like, I think a good example is in our tribal communities here on the coast. If you go to one of our funerals with Northwest Coast Native people, it's completely the opposite. Like, our funerals are really open in public, and there's kind of like an open invitation extended to people who wish to attend to show their support and their love for the family in this hard time. And Tulalip, what they've done is just like all Native people do here on the coast, is that's been their focus, is to come together as a community to hold everyone up. It's supporting those families through these hard and difficult times, his included, because regardless of the horrific act that he committed, that was obviously a very troubled young man, you know, someone who would do that, who would willingly do that to someone. Two of the individuals he shot were even his own cousins. Someone who would do that is a very damaged soul.
1: I saw a photograph of the mother of one of the young women who died, a story about how she hugged Jalen Freiberg's mother.
2: Right. That's very deep. That's our way. Like, we don't, you know, focus on the negative. We focus on what needs to be done. Native people are really communal here on the coast. And when it comes to our culture and our heritage, it affects us all. Like, those two mothers each know what each other is going through, because not only did they experience a horrible loss of a child, like, they both know the pain of that loss together. And with Native people, that's our focus, is, you know, we're more of a communal people that, you know, we hold each other up in those difficult times of need, opposed to dividing each other. Like, I've noticed a lot of times when, you know, school shootings happen or something of the sorts here in America, like, I mean, you would never see that. Like, you would never see just everybody like, okay, you know, here's a horrible tragedy. Let's come together and let's love and let's hold up and let's support these families going through this difficult time. It automatically turned into, well, Obama is blah, blah, blah, or, you know, gun control this, or I'm going to go buy, you know, my guns before such and such political party takes that away. And so it's just, I just think with that image, I think this is something that America could really learn from, because it's powerful to see that, because there's so much love there. Like, people from communities, tribal communities here near and wide have come together, not just from Tulalip, but from all up and down the Northwest Coast, to be there and hold up and support and love these families through this difficult time. In the loss of children, I mean, they were just babies. I mean, I think one was 14.
1: In retrospect, has there been an analysis or an opinion about Jalen and what occurred in his mind?
2: From the news media that I've been following and just from the stuff I've been reading and, you know, kind of the hearsay, kind of, you know, through the grapevine, I don't really believe there has been. And if there has been, now that this is in the hands of Tulalip, and with all of the members of Tulalip who have been affected by this, I think every victim in the shooting was Tulalip. It's kind of their way that, you know, when further analysis and things happen down the road, that Native people are also in the face of tragedy, are also really a private people. That's why I think so many people are so surprised by this, because when it comes to problems and issues and things as such, like Native people, Northwest Coast Native people, are not very public about that fact. You would rarely ever hear of, like, young Native American goes angry and shoots up kindergarten or something as such. Like, it's not very customary in tribal communities for stuff like this to happen. You know, if there's further analysis or things from Tulalip, that it'll probably be pretty private. When this happened, like, the media sharks were circling for blood. Like, I mean, they were on the scene, and like they had there were like crying children that they had their cameras in the face of, that they were harassing, and then you know, when the media hype died down, like, you know, the news trucks back up and, you know, everybody's gone, and nobody cares about the mainstream narrative of a different narrative here than is different in America when we have these school shootings that, like, you know, it's not about a partisan political affiliation. Like, it's much deeper than that. It's about love. It's about understanding. And, you know, it's about being in a sense of community and just helping people cope and heal. Like, one thing actually I forgot to mention that was really powerful that the Tulalip tribes did is they sent representatives from the tribe at a big school meeting they had about after the shooting, where they performed a healing song ceremony as a way of, you know, trying to spread love to, you know, just not just the natives effective, but the whole entire community, because, you know, Marysville and actually Tulalip are really close in proximity, and they realize that, you know, there's just, it's not just the Tulalip thing. It's a community-wide thing that have affected so many people.
1: Jerome Edge, can you share with us your Native American background and its proximity to the Tulalip people?
2: Of course. I am Swinomish and Upper Skagit. Both tribal communities are located, I believe, probably about 45 minutes from Tulalip, and in proximity. Here on the coast, there's a lot of interrelation between tribes. Like, I have distant relatives from Tulalip. You know, I have distant relatives from a number of communities up and down the coast, and there's just a lot of interrelation between our tribes.
1: 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Jerome goes by the nickname of DJ DEFCON, and he's the host and producer of radio programs at KSVR from Mount Vernon, Washington. How far north of Seattle is that, Jerome?
2: That's probably about an hour and a half north of Seattle.
1: Jerome and I met in La Plata, Argentina, in November of 2010 at the International Community Radio Conference, attended by 500 people from 85 countries. We've been friends and colleagues since, both having attended the Grassroots Radio Conference in August of 2014 in Ames, Iowa. You're listening to Radio Curious. I'm Barry Vogel. Jerome, tell us about your work as a host and producer of radio. I'm particularly interested in the hip-hop work that you're doing.
2: Oh, okay. Well, as Barry said with a very wonderful introduction, my name is Jerome Edge. I go by DJ DEFCON. I'm the host and program producer of a program called the Massive Mix Session, Thursdays from 8 p.m. till 10 o'clock p.m. on KSVR 91.7 FM, located in Mount Vernon, Washington. And my program is called the Massive Mix Session for a very good reason, because with my work with hip hop, like, I do so much. Like, you know, I'm just not that guy who goes into a studio and pushes a button. Like, you know, not only do, you know, I put together a really good variety mix of giving local and underground musicians as well a platform for exposure, but also use my platform for outreach. One thing I do a lot of times is with a lot of our local youth in the community, especially our tribal youth, is one form of outreach I've really been active in is encouraging young people from Indian reservations to take up the banner of hip hop, because most of our tribal communities here in the United States even are oral tradition based societies. So that's how you told your story, was by oral tradition, by song, by dance, by speaking.
1: So Jerome, how are you bringing this about, creating the oral tradition access to the public radio waves for the native people?
2: Well, what I'm doing is not only encouraging young people to take up hip hop, but I'm also relating the fact that, you know, here in this new age digital world, this is really a way of just doing the same thing our ancestors have been doing, except for in a new age modern form and way. Like, you know, I do things from when kids want to record, I open up a recording studio, to mentorship opportunities. I come and talk to native young people, because a lot of times when a young kid from the Indian reservation sees, well, hey, my cousin Jerome is, you know, he's got a lot to say, like, you know, wow, he can do it. You know, he was a kid once on the res just like me, and look at the great things he's doing. From that positive encouragement to actual time in the studio to mentorship opportunities.
1: Tell us, if you could, the stories that are relayed, the words or the phrases, or perhaps even give us an example of hip-hop.
2: Well, with the hip-hop, I've heard stories of kids, talking about battles with drug addiction, about broken homes and broken families, about being afraid to leave the Indian reservation because the rest of the world is a scary thing, to socioeconomic issues from, you know, looking for a job, to just the ills of life, and right on down to kids who have talked about, you know, some of their traditions, you know, their family and where they come from. And it's just really crazy to see what happens. Like when you give a kid an outlet to it of expression, and you give them a mic and let them do their thing, the world is endless, to be honest, what comes out. And some of these kids from the res, being from those traditions of that oral history, from, you know, sitting with your elders and, you know, listening to historical stories about, you know, the past.
1: Can you give us a sample or a rendition of some of the hip hop?
2: Well, a good rendition, actually, I think, in good relation, there's a young woman, actually, I think I played this song in Ames, and it's called Rise Up. Like, and this girl, when she recorded it at the time, she was 17, and she's about 4'11". Her heart and soul is humongous. When she did this track, it was just like, wow. I play this from time to time on my show.
1: Jerome, it sounds to me like this is a song that we ought to have as part of this interview. I'd like you to tell us a little bit more about the young woman who we will hear next.
2: Shondene Zollner. If you hear her do her music, like, just her heart and soul, when she puts that into that, like, it's powerful. Like, it lights up a room. She talks about in this song pretty much leading the charge for future generations,

0: The lyrics in this song and the lyrics that I've heard being performed by some new young hip-hoppers are different than the ones of Strings of Damnation and Strings of Malcontent. Where do you see that change going?
1: Like, what a lot of people don't understand and a lot of people don't realize because they're not from the hip-hop community is that what you see in the mainstream, like, that's not hip-hop. What's gone on with the hip-hop and rap communities

0: product. They see something that they can cut, they can package, they can sell, and consolidate for their own monetary agendas. And that's why you don't hear the songs of people like Sean Dean.
1: Hopefully we can hear more of the songs from Sean Dean and the work that you do. Well, and Jerome Edge, I want to thank you for being with us on Radio Curious. And before we close, I have a couple of questions I'd like to ask you.
0: Okay.
1: One is about a eureka or an aha moment that changed your life.
0: Probably the biggest eureka moment I've ever had was back in 2006 when I was at an AMART conference that was held in Amman, Jordan. And, you know, if you take a trip back a little bit and you remember what was going on in 2006, like, that was the height of the Iraq war. Sentiments against Muslims in certain parts of the country were not that good and rather bad. And there was just a lot of stereotypes, you know, that were flying around about the Middle East and people outside the United States and just the world in general from an American standpoint. And going to the AMARC summit and seeing the region with my own eyes, meeting the people, talking to the people, hearing their stories, hearing about their families, that, you know, they were just like you or me, that, you know, there's a guy in the Middle East right now who, you know, wakes up in the morning and puts his pants on to go to work the same way you or I do. Like, it just was a telling moment of just life, just that as human beings, we're all one and the same more than I think we all realize.
1: And Jerome Edge, what would you like to do with the rest of your one precious life?
0: I'd like to continue with media in this type of activism, this type of grassroots, on-the-ground activism. Bring the alternative voices to people. And I think that expression is so important.
1: And finally, Jerome Edge, is there a book that you could recommend to our listeners?
0: There's a really good one called The Indians of Skagit County that's sold online, I believe, through the Laconer Historical Society. And basically what it is it's a really good book talking about some of the oral histories of the people here in the Skagit Valley region that I call home. It gives you a good insight in kind of the mindset and in the heart of Native people from here in the region have been all about here on the Northwest Coast.
1: Well, Jerome, thank you very much for being with us on Radio Curious.
0: Well, thank you for the opportunity, Barry, and I look forward to chatting with you further.
1: Jerome Edge is a Swinomish and Upper Skagit native who lives in Mount Vernon, Washington. He's a music host at KSVR-FM in Mount Vernon, Washington, and an activist on the hip-hop scene. The book he recommends is The Indians of Skagit County by Chief Martin J. Sampson. This program was recorded on November 14, 2014. 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The email is curious@radiocurious.org. The postal address is 700 West Smith Street, Ukiah, California, 95482. The phone is 707-621-5075. Ignacio Ayala is the assistant producer. I'm host and producer Barry Vogel. Thank you for listening.

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5: Welcome to Book Waves. I'm Rich Walensky. Ian Watson, who died on April 13, 2026, at the age of 82, was an unconventional science fiction writer whose works brimmed with originality and humor. Author of over 31 novels, not including several written in the world created by the Warhammer 40,000 game, there were also 11 collections of short stories, plus a catalog of poems. An avowed socialist, he also stood in elections as a Labour Party candidate in the days before Tony Blair. On July 1, 1987, Ian Watson was in Oakland for the 40th annual WesterCon Science Fiction Convention, and it was there that Richard A. Lupoff and I interviewed him for our Probabilities radio show on KPFA.
6: How did you get involved in writing science fiction?
7: But originally, I wanted to be a writer. This was a sort of diffuse ambition that I had since a fairly early age. So I went off and studied English literature. I was going to be a scientist originally, but I completely messed up my practical exams in chemistry by swallowing a lot of methylated spirits in one of those experiments you do. And I thought, this is not for me. I'll, go the path of imagining it.
8: What do methylated spirits do to you?
7: Just make you sick, really. I mean, there's many more interesting things than... Well, a lot of people drink methylated spirits if they, can't afford a whiskey. And you will see people drinking meths around on the streets in London, nowadays under our tyrannical conservative government. But it didn't do anything for me at the time, apart from slightly turn me off applied science. So anyway, I went the path of literature and did a literature degree at Oxford. And I thought I was, going to be a writer, but what the hell was I going to write about? There's a story about Oscar Wilde, who also had an ambition to be an author, and he went to Oxford too. And his aunt asked him one day, "What are you going to be when you grow up, Oscar?" And he said, "I'm going to be a writer." And his aunt said, "What are you going to write, Oscar?" And he looked at her piercingly and said, "My dear aunt, one doesn't write about things, one just writes." And I guess I was a bit like that, because I had this burgeoning ambition, but, nothing, whatever, to express. And the way I got into science fiction was, first of all, when I left Oxford, I went off to East Africa, to Tanzania, to teach literature in the university there. And this was...
8: When was this?
7: Yeah, this was in, a long, long time ago, yes, 1963. I'm actually a sort of grand old man of science fiction, very old. It's just the rejuvenation therapy I take every now and then, which makes me look like this. I collided for the first time with political reality and with the Third World and with alternative cultures, which have played quite a big part in my books. I didn't really get switched on to writing science fiction itself, though, till my next job, which was teaching in universities in the center of Tokyo. And Tokyo, at the time I was there in the late 60s, seemed to me to be the future, both the fun aspects of the future, the electronics, and also all of the ecological horror aspects. And the air was so bad when we were there that we were having to sleep in respirators, and the whole city was shaking with earthquakes, and they were putting up higher and higher buildings. It was, and so overpopulated too, the crowding. I mean, you get on a subway train and they've got these people employed to push you in. When you eat like sardines in a can, really, as the train picks up speed, you get lifted off your feet and, your arms are pinned by your side. And as the train slows, you get put back on your feet again. Little things like this induced what Alvin Toffler called future shock, and I really started writing science fiction as a kind of psychological survival mechanism to stay sane in this environment, because you couldn't really stay sane just reading Jane Austen and teaching Jane Austen in the midst of all this, poison gas clouds, overpopulation, eco-catastrophe.
8: You did not have a background reading science fiction, as most writers in the field seem to.
7: Yeah, well, I had a schizophrenic one. A lot of British kids got turned on to science fiction imagery by a comic which appeared in about 1951 called The Eagle, featuring Dan Dare, pilot of the future. And so, I mean, this presented the imagery of the things that I still hold dear in my secret heart, such as the green trines that live on Venus, and the flame belts of that planet, and the sort of writhing protoplasmic masses. When I was at Oxford, you know, I'd be reading the good literature with one hand, the Shakespeare and Jane Austen, and with the other hand, I'd be schizophrenically clutching Van Vogt and devouring him. It was only really when I got to Tokyo that I was able to integrate these two halves out of dire necessity. And so that's how I really got into writing science fiction. The other current, really, that flowed into it was when I got back to Britain, I gave up this business of teaching literature and got a job teaching futures studies, futurology, which was a good excuse at the time to teach science fiction and read it and write it. Can't do that now in Britain because the tyrannical conservative government is cutting down fiercely upon funding for universities. So they cut out all fun peripherals whereby would-be writers are able to muck around in art schools and what have you. But anyway, in the particular art school that I mucked around in teaching futurology, I came into collision with psychologists, social anthropologists, and this tied up with my experience of the third world to give me a sort of structure for thinking and writing about alternative kinds of life. And I always think that you can't really write about aliens if you can't come to terms with the alternative cultures which exist and have existed on our own planet.
6: That makes a lot of sense.
8: It does make a lot of sense, and it's something that I think a lot of science fiction writers are beginning to realize today that we just didn't think of 20 years ago, and certainly not our forerunners 40 years ago. They just didn't conceive of this. But I also was struck by something you said about Dan Dare and the green threens, were they?
7: Trines.
8: Green trines.
7: They were ruined by the Mekon, who had an extremely small body, which was encased in, well, almost a sort of shrunken diaper. And his head was very, very large, at least the size of his body. Consequently, he had to float around on a little anti-gravity platform. And all of his warriors, his mighty Treen warriors, wore bands of golden brass around their bodies, around their legs and midriffs, and sort of white T-shirts on top. It was a very sort of sexy power image, though I'm not really into power imagery and politically oppose it as much as possible.
8: What you really are bringing up here is that I'm starting to think that a lot of what we sometimes call science fiction is not really by any reasonable analytical definition of science fiction that at all, but it's just a sort of manipulation of glamorous fantasies, colorful glamorous fantasies, which to say this is not to put it down because it's still wonderful, exciting, and enjoyable. I don't know that science fiction is really a very good name for that kind of stuff.
7: Well, maybe not, because, it gets more complicated, because the hard science fiction books, you know, the technological nuts and bolts, physicist books, so many of them will involve faster-than-light travel, for example, as a way of getting to your star system where the action occurs. Inevitably, it would be boring if the first 4,000 pages of the book described the 200-year journey in a tin can to get there. But of course, as far as we know scientifically, faster-than-light travel is totally impossible and ruled out. Thus, a science fiction hardcore science fiction novel which invokes faster-than-light travel or a lot of the other gizmo technology is in fact a sheer fantasy that bears no relationship to science, whereas a book set on a distant planet with fire-breathing dragons, so long as their biology is okay, is actually science because it's reasonable, possible, and practical. So, you know, many fantasies are actually plausible scientifically, and a lot of hardcore science fiction is no science at all. What I would say that science fiction does is that it's a way whereby we create metaphors that express our own contemporary anxieties about the future and desires about the future. It is metaphorical imagery.
6: When you got started, what was the first book that you wrote, and was there a particular point? Was that the book that you kind of purged yourself of in Tokyo?
7: No, because I don't really write autobiography very much. The first science fiction book that I wrote was called The Embedding, and that appeared when I came back to Britain. The actual first book that I wrote was a biography of my cat that I did for a Japanese educational publisher, and this contained 70 pages of simple English plus 70 pages of notes in Japanese, because we flew our large pussycat out to Tokyo. And there's a classic of the Meiji era in Japan when industrialization was first hitting the country called I Am a Cat, in which a Japanese cat of the 1890s observes the social and technological changes around about it. So I updated that for the Japanese school kids. And it went on selling for about 10 years. But anyway, you're not interested in that. Science fiction. The first novel, science fiction novel, that I produced was a thing called The Embedding, which was a book about linguistics, psycholinguistics, soft science. And nobody had really, well, I mean, with one or two slight exceptions, Jack Vance, for instance, though he wasn't heavily going into the linguistics.
8: Well, is this with Powell?
7: Yeah, but that's based upon the outmoded Sapir-Whorf hypothesis, cultural of linguistic relativism. Yeah, I went into the in thing, the cutting edge of Chomskyan psycholinguistics. Right. And about deep semantic structures and universal grammar. And that hadn't quite been done before. So the book, for that reason, I think, possibly made a little bit of a wave. I was quite surprised at that. In fact, the French gave me an award for it and invited me over there.
8: What year was that?
7: Oh, that was in 73.
8: You sat down and you wrote this book.
7: Yeah.
8: Not counting the biography of the cat, which is a very special situation. Here you are, an unknown author, walking up to this publishing industry, which, as we all know, is extremely inbred and chummy and old-school tie oriented. Even among the rebellious people, they get chummy and old-school tie among themselves. Here you are as a relative outsider. How did you crack that?
7: Well, yes, by knowing nothing about it, you see. I still don't have an agent these days, which may be a mistake, but on the other hand, I've had three close encounters which have boded no good. Well, all I did, actually, I had a few short stories published in New Worlds, which was the speculative fiction magazine, not because I was part of the New Worlds movement, but more out of a sense of annoyance if they can write this and pass it over on the public, you know, well, they can write some of my stuff and publish it too. And they did a little bit of it, but I never really got integrated into the New Worlds movement. In fact, to such an extent that I also wrote my first novel in a sort of white heat of annoyance. Well, I think writers need a sort of element of arrogant belief, you know, that they're going to make it. I also wrote it in a rather linguistically embedded way, so that, I mean, I won't go into this at the moment, but large sections of the book were incomprehensible because they were trying to mime impossible and non-logical languages. So anyway, what I did, in Britain, there are not a vast number of science fiction writers, in fact, and there are not many have emerged. I mean, it's not like America where 1,000 emerge every 2 years. So there wasn't quite the sort of sense of crush, and that the publishers had just as many writers as they wanted. You know, they had some of the golden oldies, and they were quite anxious to get any new talent. So what guidance the publisher to whom I send it, it was right back and say, you know, you've got a good story here if you can only write it in reasonably comprehensible prose. So what I did was rewrite the thing out of the embedded language, which would have made it into an experimental novel that might have been admired by 10 people, and rewrote it as a science fiction novel. Well, it was a science fiction novel anyway. It was full of aliens and things like that. But I read it in a way that communicated more to the reader. And I think that was a good bit of advice. It was probably picking it up nowadays in its original version. I wouldn't understand it either.
8: You talk to a man who has an experience with writing in an invented language to a certain extent, and you run into all sorts of problems with it, of course. I think they're justified in complaining. The author's own experimentation is conducted, I think, for his own purposes, which may be entirely valid, but the reader wants the green trees.
7: Right, yeah. Well, I tend not to be too pretentious in my books. I try not to be too pretentious. They're bad enough already, you know, because I have a rather twisted mind, so that the kind of ideas that turn up in them are already trouble enough, without the prose being trouble at the same time. I try to write as beautifully as I can, but I don't want to write experimentally. Oxford, the place where I went, is a sort of hotbed of pretension, so that I've spent years trying to escape from this kind of pretension, and sort of academic pretension, too. I was most pissed off with Charles Plath when he interviewed me and characterized me as an Oxford academic just because I happened to be living there in a rented house at the time, and he had hang-ups about academia, as I had been really trying to shake myself loose from all this kind of thing for years by then.
5: You're listening to an interview with the late British science fiction author Ian Watson, who died on April 13, 2026, at the age of 82. It was recorded in Oakland, California on July 1, 1987. My co-host was the late Richard A. Lupoff. I'm Richard Walensky on Bookwaves.
6: After the embedding, you continued. Had you intended at that point to continue writing science fiction, or once that book sold, you just kind of said, okay, I'm going to try again with something slightly different?
7: No, it's the way I think, actually. I'd realized by then that this was the way I thought about things. I mean, I couldn't think about things in terms of consensus reality, and it's always a mundane background and life in a rented house in some suburb of London. No, I mean, things flow together. I was interested in consciousness research and altered states of perception, and, you know, there's a whole sort of gamut of things, and this screws up your mind so that you start perceiving the world in an altered way. And the only way in which you can really express this, I think, is by some kind of science fictional mode, because there, you know, everything goes. The possibilities are so much more enlarged and spacious, and thereby we might actually perceive a little bit about the universe, which is, after all, stranger than we can possibly comprehend.
6: Is this where books like, say, Miracle Visitors came from, stuff like that?
7: Miracle Visitors was a scary book for me because I was getting to a problem about the relationship between consciousness and reality, and how the two, how one constructs the other, how they interact, and how, in some respects, consciousness can somehow transform the world. And the UFOs seemed like a good metaphor for this process because, I mean, supposedly, well, it is my theory of UFOs, which is the right one. I'll tell you why it's the right one, actually, because a French guy called Bertrand Meyers wrote a book called Science Fiction et Soucoupe Volante simultaneously with me, and he came to exactly the same thesis about UFOs. So, I mean, if two people arrive at the same, you know, viewpoint, then it's incontestably correct. This is called synchronicity, you know.
6: Right.
7: It's the way the universe is structured. I mean, if you talk to some of these guys who are on the panels at this this convention, like Rudy Rucker, and then, I mean, he will tell you that this is how the universe is mathematically structured in actual fact. It's not sort of cause and effect. It's chains of fractal networks and synchronicity. So UFOs were a good metaphor for this way in which reality melts and then reforms, because UFOs seem to be a kind of projection of the human consciousness onto objective reality. That is, they are generated by the human psyche, the collective human psyche, yet they produce actual tangible physical consequences. I don't necessarily believe in them. I've never seen any, but they were a powerful metaphor for this. The UFO literature was. And nobody'd really written about the UFO literature because that's, you know, infra-dig and not quite done in science fiction. Flying saucer people are nuts compared with the science fiction readers who are the sane and rational. I did have some odd experiences, though, which were rather frightened me. It was a frightening book to write because if I hadn't resolved the problems of reality that I was dealing with in my head, I would, in that book, I had not been able to finish it, for I felt I'd been able to write anything else and move on and do something different. And also, coincidentally, in the local newspapers where I was writing, there were reports of UFO sightings getting closer and closer, 30 miles, 28 miles, you know, as I was writing this. And I realized that they were homing in on me, you know, and if I didn't finish that book in time, then who knows what might have happened.
8: But since you did, you were saved.
7: I was okay. We did have a visit from a man in black, which was odd, because this is part of the UFO mythology, too, that these sort of android zombies wearing black suits.
8: Yes, they're famous, the men in black.
7: Yeah, well, we had a visit from one. He knocked on the door and asked if he could use our bathroom, which was odd, because we were living in a terrace street, and there was a big park. There's plenty of trees and bushes, which people often used, at the bottom of the street. And down the other way, there were public toilets. And so, I mean, this man in black came in and did something in our house.
8: There are a couple of your books which I found particularly intriguing that I would like to ask you about. One of them is The Martian Inca, which, for starters, the title is wonderful because you conjure and combine two of these shimmering glamour images, Incas and Martians. Secondly, the title is not a scam on the reader. The book really is about a Martian Inca and what you do with that theme in the book. Rather than my try and dig out very fine specific points, I would just like you to talk a little bit about that book, what you did in it, and why and how you did it.
7: Well, in that particular book, I as you say, my brain works by putting together things which don't appear to belong together and creating a sort of truth out of their collision. And I had done this in the previous two books. In this particular one, it was continuing an interest which I had in South America, which I've never visited. But, I mean, again, the principle is if you can't describe countries on your own planet that you haven't visited, well, how can you describe alien worlds? But I was interested in the Incas. I mean, who wouldn't be? After all, fascinating people. What I put together was I had this vision of the Inca Empire reborn from the sort of oppressed peasantry in the mountains. And, you know, by what method? Well, I was into a consciousness research, obviously by a sort of exalted leap of consciousness, which would enable people to perceive new connections and somehow control the world and reorganize their lives. So where would I get this from? And I thought of the red planet Mars. Here again, things come together because I conceived of a life form which could exist on Mars. Now, there's a nice little thing on Earth called the slime mold, which, you know, it's one of these microscopic blobs. And every periodically, these blobs all decide to congregate and flow together and form little fruiting columns, which are almost macroscopic. You can see them. And it occurred to me that Mars, because of its climate, which possibly there was running water there relatively recently, it goes through climatic oscillations. The atmosphere might outgas every 24,000 years or so. The air pressure might rise. The place might warm up a little bit. And they might, well, okay, how do you have a life form that adapts to having to put up with sort of 24,000 years or, you know, something of that order of dormancy? Well, you take it apart and just let the bits lie around as spores. So I thought of a Martian life form based upon the slime mold. And, of course, my astronauts who get to Mars get infected by this, and it starts trying to connect up, but it's connecting up inside their bodies, which it has contaminated, and is starting to rewire their perception. And when a space probe bringing back some soil crashes in the high Andes, it contaminates a village, and a lot of people die, but the two main characters get perception rewired. And the Incas were quite into wire, well, not into wire, but into bits of knotted string, as I said, by which they communicated information. So as these people sort of perceive the nature of their own consciousness, the consciousness networks, and as these complexify, one of them, filled with a passionate desire to refound the Inca Empire, he can, of course, only rewire his consciousness on the basis of what he knew already. So obviously he's doomed, because he's setting off to do a dumb thing in the modern world. But it's nevertheless a heroic thing.
6: What kind of influence, if any, did the some of the works of Colin Wilson, because I know he dealt with, in things like Space Vampires, he dealt with sort of rewiring.
7: That's a bit later on. Colin Wilson, I mean, I read him when he originally came out with books like Religion and the Rebel and The Outsider, which turned me on to a lot of interesting philosophers. I've always had this problem with the Colin Wilson novels, that when I'm and the Space Vampires and such, that when I'm reading them, they seem like the most important book ever written in the world. And the next week, I can't remember what happened in them. I mean, this doesn't happen with other books. It happens with him. Other books, you know, they sort of fade gradually, or I remember them quite strongly. But only with him do I have this total sense of insight, and then no idea what it was all about the week later.
8: Have you ever tried rereading that book?
7: Yes, I think so, and it was like a totally new experience. It was, you know, totally important, and then it just went away. It went away again, yeah.
8: Infinite renewable virginity.
7: Well, possibly, yeah.
8: I'd like to get on to another book of yours that I think raised just some amazing concepts for a first science fiction novel, a book called God's World.
7: Yeah, well, I mean, that raised too many, obviously, because it never got an American edition, largely because it was a bit complicated. In many respects, it was my most ambitious novel, so I got somewhat hammered for, you know, writing an ambitious novel like this. The influences on this book, there was a lot out of Islamic and Sufi mysticism, by which I was sort of structuring the metaphysical reality of my planet, and quite a bit of shamanism, too. Again, about which I know only what I have researched and imagined, though people have written and said, you know, gee, I've been living with shamans in the Philippines for the last 6 years, you know, and you know it all. How did you find out?
8: Yes, well, that book just never hit America.
7: It never hit America. It never looks likely to hit America. It was very popular in France. They invited me over there to do TV shows on French television when it came out. Because I mean, they went for that sort of thing because, well, the French regard science fiction as a high intellectual activity. In Britain, science fiction is regarded as the pits. It's the wrong side of the tracks, and the literary establishment ignores it. In America, I get the sense that there's not actually a literary establishment because it's so small and speaks to so few people that it has no power compared with the sort of massive genre mass marketing. But over in France, science fiction writers are real intellectuals. We are on a par with Jean-Paul Sartre or anyone else, and we're treated like that. You know, which is very gratifying and possibly a reasonable point of view. For instance, Philip Morris, the cigarette people, decided that they would do something to promote their cigarettes by sponsoring culture, high art in France. So what did they do? They sponsored a line of science fiction books. And this was, you know, in cahoots with the Ministry of Culture and what have you. That was equivalent to sponsoring a Picasso exhibition somewhere else. This was up at the higher echelons of the nation's intellectual life. And that's how science fiction is regarded in France. So it's a great pleasure to visit there.
9: Yeah, well, that was the impression that that Phil Dick brought back from his time in Metz. Mm-hmm. You know, that here he was unknown, and then he went over there, and he was God. And in fact, when he returned after that, that's when he began getting reacquainted with people and came out of that kind of like psychological cave he was in. Yeah. So is this? I've heard this before. We've heard this before.
8: To get back to God's world, just for a moment, my recollection is some years now, but when I read the book, you directly address the question of God being a real, almost physical, certainly a person-type being. For the most part, in this country at least, except in parts of Western Tennessee, those of us who believe in God at all have decided that God is sort of very, very vague, diffuse, fuzzy, semi-impersonalized notion, rather in the Einstein's idea of what he talked about when he talked about God. You used a very different notion when you were talking about God.
7: Mm. Well, it does in the book actually turn out to be a sort of anti-God when you script the divine surface a bit, because, you know, they realize that it's a sort of grand hoax. But nevertheless, it is a God. Well, I mean, the question of what is a God if God existed, right? You know, this does figure in a lot of my books. And I mean, I'm non-religious myself, but sort of totally permeated by all sorts of transcendental fantasies. A lot of my books are in hot pursuit of God, rather like Captain Ahab in hot pursuit of the white whale, and one day I will get the harpoon home in the correct place, I think to myself. So I keep on generating possible images of God or super beings. I mean, I think this is a worthwhile metaphorical experiment.
8: You've used the term metaphor any number of times. My understanding of the term, I don't want to hyper-academize our conversation, but that metaphor to me is something which stands for something else.
7: Yeah, well, I mean, the universe stands for a thought in the mind of God, perhaps. I just feel like making sort of Sufi quips or whatnot in response to that. Yeah, well, hell, look, I mean, what is the universe? I mean, you know, what is our perception of it? Is our perception structured by the physical reality that we are embedded in? Therefore, can we only perceive certain types of reality, or can we perceive alternative realities, a sort of multiverse of different universes? You know, I don't think we can possibly perceive what ultimate reality is. Well, I keep on hoping that maybe we do. So the word God, well, it stands for a sort of totality, the totality of meaning or significance. I mean, maybe the universe doesn't have any significance at all. It's just a vacuum fluctuation. Or maybe it generates its own significance as it goes along. I like, well, not so much playing with these ideas, because that's just sort of frivolity. And of course, I've been very heavily hammered for the critics for being too serious, you know, in previous years. So, you know, lately there's a lighter touch has entered my writing. I think an element of humor, you know, you've got to have a sense of humor in all these things.
5: You've been listening to an interview with the late British science fiction author Ian Watson, who died on April 13, 2026, at the age of 82. It was recorded in Oakland on July 1, 1987. My co-host was the late Richard A. Lupoff. I'm Richard Walensky on Book Waves.
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1: America. America, I've given you all, and now I'm nothing. America, $2.27, January 17th, 1956. I can't stand my own mind. America, when will we end the human war? Go fuck yourself with your atom bomb. I don't feel good. Don't bother me. I won't write my poem till I'm in my right mind. America, when will you be angelic? When will you take off your clothes? When will you look at yourself through the grave? When will you be worthy of your million Trotskyites? America, why are your libraries full of tears? America, when will you send your eggs to India? I'm sick of your insane demands. When can I go into the supermarket and buy what I need with my good looks? America, after all, it is you and I who are perfect, not the next world. Your machinery is too much for me. You made me want to be a saint. There must be some other way to settle this argument. Burroughs is in Tangiers. I don't think he'll come back. Sinister. Are you being sinister, or is this some form of practical joke? I'm trying to come to the point. I refuse to give up my obsession. America, stop pushing. I know what I'm doing. America, the plum blossoms are falling. I haven't read the newspapers for months. Every day somebody goes on trial for murder. America, I feel sentimental about the wobbly. America, I was a communist when I was a kid. I'm not sorry. I smoke marijuana every chance I get. I sit in my house for days on end and stare at the roses in the closet. Whenever I go to Chinatown, I get drunk and never get laid. My mind is made up. There's going to be trouble. You should have seen me reading Marx. I have mystical visions and cosmic vibrations. America, I still haven't told you what you did to Uncle Max after he came home from Russia. I'm addressing you. Are you going to let your emotional life be run by Time magazine? I'm obsessed by Time magazine. I read it every week. Its cover stares at me every time I slink past the corner candy store. I read it in the basement of the Berkeley Public Library. It's always telling me about responsibility. Businessmen are serious. Movie producers are serious. Everybody's serious but me. It occurs to me that I am America. I'm talking to myself again. Asia is rising against me. I haven't got a Chinaman's chance. I'd better consider my national resources. My national resources consist of two joints of marijuana, millions of genitals, an unpublishable private literature that goes 1,400 mph, and 25,000 mental institutions. I say nothing about my prisons, nor the millions of underprivileged who live in my flower pots under the light of 500 suns. I have already abolished the whorehouses of France. Tangiers are the next to go. My ambition is to be president, despite the fact that I'm a Catholic. America, how can I write a holy litany in your silly mood? I will continue, like Henry Ford. My strophes are as individual as his automobiles. More so, they're all different sexes. America, I will sell you strophes, 2,500 apiece, 500 down on your old strophe. America, free Tom Mooney. America, save the Spanish loyalists. America, Sacco and Vanzetti must not die. I am the Scottsboro Boys. America, when I was 7, Mama took me to communist cell meetings. They sold us garbanzos, a handful per ticket. A ticket cost a nickel and the speeches were free. Everybody was angelic and sentimental about the workers. It was all so sincere, you have no idea what a good thing the party was. In 1835, Scott Nearing was a grand old man, a real mensch. Mother Bloor made me cry. I once saw Israel Amter playing. Everybody must have been a spy. America, you don't really want to go to war. America, it's them bad Russians. Them Russians, and them Chinamen, and them Russians. The Russia wants to eat us alive. The Russia's power mad. She wants to take our cars from out our garages. Her wants to grab Chicago. Her needs Red Readers' digests. Her wants our auto plants in Siberia. Him big bureaucracy running our filling stations. That no good. Ugh, him make Indians learn read. Him need big black niggers. Ah. Her make us all work 16 hours a day. Help. America, this is quite serious. America, this is the impression I get from looking in the television set. America, is this correct? I'd better get right down to the job. It's true, I don't want to join the army or turn lathes and precision parts factories. I'm nearsighted and psychopathic anyway. America, I'm putting my queer shoulder to the wheel.
2: Bye.

0: I dedicate these recordings to the memory of Assata Shakur and Pauline Lumumba. There are some women who do not enter history softly, like these women. They arrive like thunder rolling through valleys that forgot how to listen. Their names do not sit quietly upon the tongue. They rise, they tremble, they sing. Two women forged in a furnace of grief, two spirits asked to carry nations upon their weary backs. America looked upon Assata through the barrel of fear. She walked the streets where black children learned too early that a siren could sound like judgment, where liberty wore a beautiful mouth but carried a crooked heart. She saw boys buried before their voices deepened, saw mothers pray over cupboards that echoed hollow as Sunday bells, saw laws written in polished language that still found a way to choke the breath from the poor. And because she would not bow her head to the machinery of silence, they named her a criminal. But this world has always feared a black woman who remembers her worth before the world gives permission. Pauline walked through sorrow like a queen, dressed in ashes. The Congo was rich enough to make empires hungry. Foreign men crossed her soil with maps in their pockets and violence in their prayers. They smiled diplomatic smiles while digging graves beneath the earth. And when Patrice Lumumba stood tall enough to say Africa belonged to the Africans, the powerful answered his dreams with bullets and betrayal. So Pauline became more than a widow. She became witness, a living scripture of mourning, a woman carrying the wound of the continent inside the cradle of her body. I imagine her walking, slow, deliberate, unbroken, while the whole world watched Africa cry through her eyes. These women teach us that resilience and resistance is not always a fist raised high. Sometimes resistance is surviving another dawn when despair has already called your name. Sometimes it's memory. Sometimes it's refusing to let dead be erased. Sometimes it's the quiet miracle of remaining tender inside a world determined to make you hard.
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3: Hard Knock Radio, Davey D, hanging out with you this afternoon. I wanted to start off the show and set the tone. The song I played is part of a two-album set that addresses the legacy, the history, the issues surrounding the efforts, the freedom-fighting efforts of Assata Shakur and Pauline Lumumba. As we are in the middle of what is known as Black August, I couldn't think of a better album to showcase, and I couldn't think of a better guest to speak to this afternoon, as we are reminded the importance of the Black liberation struggle, both here and abroad. We understand the plight of political prisoners and their legacy, and how people are continuously fighting for liberation. One of the guests that we have here who's behind this landmark album, his name is Obi Egbuna. And he has a long history. His family has a long history. He is junior. He is based in D.C. He is described as a Pan-African organizer, educator, writer, poet, playwright. His political work focuses on African liberation in Zimbabwe, looking at the connection Cuba has with the continent and Black people and political prisoners and the freedom struggle. Of course, he is in opposition to the sanctions and interventions. And he is an external relations officer for the Zimbabwe-Cuba Friendship Association. He was the U.S. correspondent for The Herald, Zimbabwe state-owned newspaper, and a founder and organizer with several Pan-African political and youth organizations. And we can go on and on. But Obi, I think your album, the one that you did with a good friend of the show, Russell Schultz III, is incredible. First of all, let's start off with what this album is about, why you did it, and the sole focus on two people whose names we hear, but I don't know we have really come to fully appreciate what they have stood for.
4: Okay. Well, it's an honor
2: and privileged to be on your show. And we hope that the exchange we have today meets your standards and the listeners who have a certain standard based on the tone that you've set. The album, the title of it is Kotelemele Bulingo, which is in the Congolese language Lingala, and it means resistance with love. And it's a working tribute to both the Sata Olubala Shakur and Pauline Opulanga Lumumba. It emanates from a campaign we started 2.5 years ago called the Asada Shakur Cuba Defense Campaign, which had three objectives. Number one, to get Sister Asada off the U.S. terrorist list, to get the $2 million bounty off her head, and to get Cuba off a list that the State Department had put them on, nations they accuse of state-sponsored terrorism. And last year, we said within this campaign, we should have a project that has a health focus. And at that particular point, we were working with a group called Friends of the Congo. We had a press conference, and we said we would begin to look at how we can support the 4,000 Cuban doctors strategically spread out throughout the African continent. And Cuba has had a medical presence in Mother Africa since 1962. And so the album was the follow-up. The albums were a follow-up to that press conference. As you said, it's a double album. It's 30 songs, 6 genres. And so we wanted, it's a working tribute to both Asada Shakur and Pauline Lumumba, but specifically, it's to support the 4,000 Cuban doctors on the African continent.
3: Woo, you said a lot there, Obi, and a lot of directions we can go in. I want to start off with the Cuban doctors.
2: Mm-hmm.
3: There is a well-funded campaign where there's a lot of intentionality and well-placed operatives who strategically have tapped into communal ignorance, right? That is heightened on the internet, social media. And it has left people with a very callous understanding of our relationship with the continent as Black folks. It has left people with a shallow understanding of our relationship with Cuba and how we have engaged brown folks. And you'll hear stuff like, well, what have they ever done for us? You know, these people are standing on the backs of our freedom struggles and things like that. When you're like, what? Do you really understand what's going on? I remember when Asada passed, it was sister like, well, what has she ever done? And she went viral. Not because she was popular, but because the algorithms would allow certain ignorant statements to go viral and it would get amplified so they show up on your feeds when you open up. But it's led to people not fully understanding the role that Cuba in particular has played in the liberation struggles, both here in the States and abroad. And so I want to start off with that because you talked about the medical doctors that have come over to Cuba and have been in place like the Congo going back to the 60s in the long relationship that many freedom struggles have had with Cuba. It's been a major anchor, you know, for folks. And I don't know if that's fully realized, but I'll let you kind of speak on, you know, your understanding of it and also understanding that you're a second generation of this. So you're not a rookie to this. You know, you're not somebody who just showed up and read a couple of books, but, you know, your father and other people have been knee deep, 10 toes down in these struggles. So you're coming from a very different place. You got receipts, as they like to say.
2: Well, thank you for that. Well, in one context, using Asada as a springboard, defending Cuba's territorial sovereignty and integrity, it's a staple of Black Panther tradition. And I had the opportunity, and you mentioned, but my father was the co-founder of the Black Panther Party in London and the igniter, and is credited with being the igniter of the Black Power movement in London. And that happened after Kwame Ture came to London in 1967 for the Dialectics of Liberation Conference. And I had a chance to meet Angela Davis for the first time, had the honor of meeting her at Asada's memorial 2 months ago. And she was in the audience that day that Kwame spoke in Britain, and my father introduced him that day. And Kwame came over the pond just to talk about how Black power was emanating. That same year, Brother Kwame went to Cuba, and Comandante Fidel Castro said, if the U.S. touches one grain on his head, they're going to be surprised with what the retribution is for such a horrific act. And this is 6 years after he had to sit down with Brother Malcolm at the Hotel Teresa. This is 7 years after John Henry Clark and Robert Williams and Amiri Baraka climbed the Sierra Maestra Mountains on the one-year anniversary of the revolution. This is 6 years after the death of Frantz Fanon, where they say Che Guevara wept like a baby, because when he read The Wretched of the Earth, he said that everything he had in his mind was captured in the way that Frantz Fanon wrote that book. This is after Fidel Castro met Amilcar Cabral and talked about his lucid explanation of how colonized people liberate themselves from the clutches of occupation. So you mentioned the Zimbabwe-Cuba Friendship Association. I joined that 20 years ago. I was recruited by the highest-ranking Cuban diplomat to be shown the door in Washington under false charges of espionage, Cosme Torres Espinosa. I was in Zimbabwe. He recruits me into this organization. The Secretary General of the organization at the time, he was the first Zimbabwean to graduate from a program that was set up in 1986, where between 1986 and 1996, 3,000 Zimbabwean teachers went to Cuba for training in a place called the Isle of Youth. And their training is the reason that Zimbabwe boasts a 97% literacy rate today. So in the same way that we reduced Dr. Carter G. Woodson to the miseducation of the Negro, Du Bois to the souls of Black folk, Dr. King to I Have a Dream speech, we reduced Cuban solidarity to Nelson Mandela getting the Martí Award and them fighting in Angola. But the fact is, when you look, whether you look at what they did in Burkina Faso with the vaccination project in the 80s, when you look at what they did in Liberia, Guinea, and Sierra Leone with the Ebola pandemic 12 years ago, when you look at the fact during the Millennial Fund, they said they had no money, but they would deploy 4,000 of their best HIV/AIDS doctors to Africa, and they would remain there. When you look at the fact that as we're having this conversation, my nephew, who graduated from medical school in Cuba, is leading a delegation of Cuban medical school graduates, and they're in Mozambique for the next 30 days. Last summer, they went to Guinea-Bissau. So they go to different places where the Cuban doctors have a presence. And lastly, 26 years ago, when the Elian Gonzalez kidnapping happened, Comandante Fidel Castro said, the average U.S. citizen learned more in 4 months about Cuba than they had in 41 years. And during the corona pandemic, they sent 57 brigades of their doctors to 40 nations. The overwhelming majority of those nations were African nations. So the more the propaganda intensifies, it creates a space for us to fill in the blanks and tell the truth.
3: You know, I think of Russell might have joined us. And so I'm going to bring him in a minute. But let me ask you this before we bounce. What I think is important in understanding is that the way that many people are oriented is that we see, you know, political events and we see history in a linear form, meaning that I came first, you came second, and the guy behind you came third. And that if it wasn't for me, you wouldn't be doing anything. And what I'm hearing is that Cuba had something cooking. Britain had something cooking, right? The U.S. has something cooking. And sometimes we very strategically and intentionally come together. And other times we organically show up. So in other words, the way that the propaganda now works is that Britain wasn't doing nothing. Folks in Britain were sitting around twiddling their thumbs, and then Kwame Ture came over there and gave a speech, and all of a sudden everybody jumped on the Black Power, you know, train, where my understanding of history, y'all was, you know, fighting repression already, and you may have been inspired by what you saw, and vice versa. Can you talk a little bit about that? Because I think it's real important that we understand that there are overlaps, there's back and forth, there's to describe it best, the way that I think Quadro Duddeville talks about. He says this, you know, there's this cultural and political, you know, back and forth that we have, you know, that is very natural, and that is not a one size fits all. But the way to hear people talk today is like, you know, everybody around the world was waiting for the Black American to come along and do something, where no, everybody was fighting oppression because nobody likes to be oppressed.
2: thank you for that question. Well, in the context of what happened in London, you have to take a look at it like this. The people that were organizing in London, first, let me just paint a picture of what was going on. When my father was in something called the Universal Colored People's Association. So in comparison, it was like the Student Nonviolent Coordinating Committee. So that's what the correlation was. But while he was doing that, Fela Kuti was there studying music. Maurice Bishop, who ended up leading the New Jew movement in Grenada, was at Gray's Inn studying law. Tony Martin, the Garveyite, was there organizing with Caribbean students. C.L.R. James was like the elder statesman. But they were the beneficiaries of a climate and atmosphere that was attributed to 1945, the Fifth Pan-African Congress, which many people feel was the most important assembling of Africans off the continent in the 20th century, where in 1945, Osagyefo, Dr. Kwame Nkrumah, and George Padmore were the on-the-ground coordinators. It was Du Bois' swan song as far as Pan-African Congresses go. Amy Jacques Garvey and Amy Ashwood Garvey are in the mix. Jomo Kenyatta is present. Paul Robeson is present. His wife, Eslanda Robeson, is present. So that set the tone for a militant approach to resisting oppression in London in particular, and Europe as broad. And we've, as you said, we've always fed off each other on and off the continent. So by the time 1966, 1967 comes, you're seeing how that generation is taking Black power, first articulated by Frederick Douglass, put in written form by Richard Wright in 1954, and they're looking for practical ways to execute the ideas they're articulating to ensure that there's a harmony between theory and practice.
3: That is the voice of Obi Agbuna. And I want to bring in Russell Schultz III in 1 second. What I want to do, because there's other parts, we could talk all day, you know, but we have a two set album to kind of highlight. I want to pull this song by Sister Struggle, Women in Resolve. Can we play that? That's a lot of songs.
2: Man, whatever you want to play.
3: Y'all pulled no punches on this. It's like everything is hard hitting. So I'm gonna play Women in Resolve, and we'll come back and bring in Russell Schultz.
4: July 16, 1947, a queen was born. To a world decorated by struggle, a diamond in the rough, to a people who had had enough. Joanne Deborah Byron became Assata Shakur. Voice to the voiceless, flower to the poor, symbol of defiance, fire and brimstone, mother of urban guerrilla warfare, like Teodora Gomez, Josiah Michelle, warrior of the revolution, radical visionary, Dahomey resurrected in you, ancestors emissary, a panther at the party.

0: We're back here. It is Hard Knock Radio. Davey D hanging out with you this afternoon. Talking to a brilliant mind, Obi Agbuna Jr., organizer, freedom fighter, talking about this album that they put out, which is celebrating the legacy of Assata Shakur and Pauline Lumumba. And we just heard a song called Women in Resolve by Sister Struggle. Obi, who's Sister Struggle? Who is this?
1: This was an artist that at the last second just sent us something and said that she'd get back in touch with us. But when we heard the content, we had to include it because we had this, it took us 4 months to put this, 3.5 months to put this together. But within the last week and a half, people just started sending music from everywhere when they found out what it entailed. And we heard it and Russell was like, we have to figure out a way to include this. And when we heard it again, and he did an excellent job. He was the one who identified the sequential order of the songs. And he was like, we don't have the specifics, but it's got to be included. And coincidentally, that's the song you chose to play.
0: Well, there you have it. Russell Schultz, man, welcome to the show. Obi said that you were going to come on and then you weren't on. And I was like, man, Russell probably heard my name and said, I ain't showing up. You know,
2: no, but it's never that.
0: I was like, man, I was crushed, man. I was
2: No, man. I heard your name and I was like, oh, we have arrived. I was like, oh, we made it. I was like, y'all got Davey D to take the call for us. I was like, man, we did something. And then I was like, I wonder, you know, really what he, you know, what he think. And then when you picked that track, I was like, that. See, I was like, Davey, oh, and so I was telling Obi, I was like, Dave ain't, you know, this ain't no run of the mill, you know, joker, smoker type situation. I was like, the boy is built for speed. You know, he been down since, you know, since pre-Gavin, you know.
0: Oh, and man, you went back.
2: Folks, you know, folks ain't even about that. Like, they don't even know what I'm talking about. But Davey D been putting in since. So I was like, man, we get to, you know, I was like, it's a super privilege, man, because when I came to the Bay, you know, over 20 years ago, you know, Dave was doing the work and I've watched, you know, just other folks fall to the wayside and Davey D is still here. So thank you. Thank you for the platform.
0: Well, thank you for being on the show. And the reason why I played the track is Russell had some goons knock on the door. Yo, son, you better play this track or this, you know, there's going to be some problems out here, you know, because Russell lives in Philadelphia, educated. You know, y'all stole LeBron from us, but we'll talk about that later.
2: We're going to talk about that later.
0: You stole Jalen, you know, Brown.
2: He was
0: out in the Bay Area. Hey, but it's okay.
2: Hey, it's a family circle situation. This little thing going on, East Coast, West Coast. Because, hey, you know, I just made a couple phone calls. And this is, hey, Dave, you know, I got to say, you know, between Timmy Stacks, you know, Tongo. I know you know these folks.
0: Yes.
2: You know, just the whole West Coast, you know, Pie Face, you know, just my man.
1: Razzcast.
2: Back. Yeah, right. Razzcast, of course, you know. Jay Finn, you know, mm-hmm. Just so many artists from the West Coast killed this whole thing, killed this project.

0: Yeah, no. Let me give a proper introduction. Russell Schultz, who I'm having fun with this afternoon, is a longtime, very dedicated freedom fighter. For many of us know him for the tireless work that he put in to free his father, who was a member of the Black Panther Party, the Black Liberation Army, and spent 49 years in prison, right? And then when they finally let him out, he was with us in the physical form for like 50 days. But over the time, we got to know Russell as not only a tireless fighter on behalf of his father, who is a political prisoner, but for other political prisoners. And one of the things that I think is underrated about you, Russell, is that you've always used culture as a way to bring forth. I'm going back to the days of Blue Magazine and other things like that, projects that you were a part of or even kicked off. But, you know, the written word, spoken word, the role that hip hop was playing, you know, and the ability to move and shake and touch the minds and hearts of people in a cultural way has always been a hallmark, as well as an enhanced tradition of how we communicate with one another. So with that being said, you know, when I heard your name to this album, I wasn't surprised. I was like, oh yeah, this is definitely online and in time. So with that being said, anything that you would want to add about this album that you really want us to pay attention to? And then, you know, let's talk a little bit about the legacy of what is going on in Congo and how things are evolving right now in Cuba.
1: I think one of the biggest things to say, like I was saying, and you said, I did the Blue Project, which is very similar to this, bringing a bunch of different genres. I hope you heard that, you know, opera track at the end, you know, Obi wrote that, you know, which is a whole nother piece. You know, both of us are classically trained. You know, I used to play trumpet. He played one instrument or whatever. But one of the most important things are some of the people who came to bat for us and tying it back to Blue, and especially some of these West Coast contacts.
0: Hold on one second, Russell. Let me just let everybody know what Blue was.
1: Oh, okay.
0: Blue Magazine, if you can get copies, hold on to it. It was a hip hop magazine that had political content. It was independently put out there. And in each magazine was a soundtrack. I mean, incredible songs came out of that Blue Magazine, you know, thing. You look forward to it. And it was always hitting. It was stuff that, you know, folks, you know, were speaking, you know, political prisoners, you know, politics of the day, all that sort of stuff. And the only regret is that it didn't scale up. You know, this should have been something that was just not only celebrated, but it should have been on the lines of a Jet magazine or an Ebony in terms of what you all were doing and what you were providing. And it just kind of, you know, one day you looked up and we just didn't hear about it anymore. It just didn't get the scale up that I felt it deserved. But for those of us who got that magazine, man, it was so important and it kept everybody on course. You know, if people getting ready to slip and backslide, that magazine was a reminder like, no, this is our purpose. Anything you would add to that? Because that I think that.
1: Yeah.
0: Go ahead.
1: We're continuing some of that energy for sure in this project. But one of the biggest things, Davey, that we are trying to say to people is that because of the times that we are in, and this was 20 years ago when we were talking about Blue or what have you and doing Blue, and that's when CDs and DVDs had really first hit and people were learning how to burn them themselves, and this whole CD out of your trunk CD, you know, thing that happened that you covered masterfully. Now, you know, one of the things that me and Obi are trying to get people socially and movement wise to understand is that we can't do like one-off projects, and not like Blue was a one-off style project, but we have to do multitude of things in one project, you know. So we are obviously celebrating and politically educating folks around Asada and Pauline. Everybody knows ASADA. Not everyone. We don't want to make any assumptions, but a lot of people know ASADA. So we're educating people, politically educating people about ASADA and Pauline Lumumba. Pauline is a great place for us to start, you know, on the diaspora learning about our women. We're addressing women. We're addressing the importance of women, how we need to hold them up, how we need to support them, how we need to learn more about them. We're addressing the issue of intergenerational work. Okay, older folks working with younger folks. There are some young folks on this album, and Obi and myself work with young people, you know, and that's a big thing that we're pushing. Intergenerational work, giving some light to young folks, giving the platform. You know, Obi hates when I say that folks don't pass the torch. He got some other conversation for that. I won't say it, but that whole deal we're doing. We're also saying to folks that there's a mutual aid situation happening and a political education back and forth with us and the artist, the same way what in Blue. So we learn from the artist and the artist learn from us, and we create a platform. And one of the biggest things we're saying on this project is to the artist, there's a movement platform that already exists. If it's hot, if it's whatever, get it to, you know, the movement will already, it's already built in. You already have a built-in market of people that you need to target because they will buy your stuff, especially if it's culturally content and it's hot. You know, so that combination has built its own market all the way from Watts through We Are the World, through Michael Jackson, Farm Aid, you name it. You know, this, it exists for you artists. And I'm here, Davey's here, other people are here to plug you in, you know, to these markets, you know, that are movement markets that exist.
0: Appreciate that. One of the things, Russell and Obi, that I think is important is that there's a political education that comes with this. And people are picking up, you know, the pen and pad, and they are well-versed in what they're talking about. And that seems to be a long tradition that goes back to the days of Paul Robeson, but was really underscored during the heyday of the civil rights movement, Black Power movements, where you saw, you know, the Black arts movement being an arm of, you know, the more militant side of the struggle, and the Sonia Sanchez's and the Mary Baraka's. You know, these folks sat down and read and studied and all that. And on the flip side, on the King side of things, you had Harry Belafonte, you know, up until his last days, was meeting with artists and politically educating them. And I just remember, you know, especially after the book, the brother just wrote a book that talks about King's relationship with the artists. And he talks about, man, they had formed a council of elders, you know, or a council of a circle of consciousness to bring people together, make sure that people had the talking points and what I understood the angles. And the theory was, you know, I call it the big microphone theory. They knew that the press at that time would go to the artists before they came to the organizers. So they'd go, you know, Muhammad Ali, you know, what's happening in the Congo? Well, Muhammad Ali's already been briefed, you know, at least with folks in the nation. So he could speak articulately. He could articulate it. Or they might go to Dorothy Dandridge, which they did, and be like, what do you think about of, you know, what Dr. King is doing? But she already had meeting with him. She already knew. So she could she could be a de facto spokesperson. But on the flip side is organizers. What I found fascinating, especially with Dr. King and him, he would show up. He knew their albums. He like, you know, I listened to your album. I seen your movie. There's the famous story of him going to Nichelle Nichols when she was the only black person on Star Trek. And she was ready to quit. And Dr. King popped up and he's like, yo, we watch all the shows. You know, me and my daughters, you can't quit. And, had, you know, was like, he just didn't do it last minute. He's like, I'm really a fan. You know, Aretha Franklin, he's showing up at her, you know, award shows. And so what it was is that there was a respect to these artists. They weren't an afterthought. Like, we got everything organized. Let's get Russell. Russell, maybe, can you do a poem? No, it was like, you're part of the planning from Jump Street. And I think something's been lost until we have a project like this where, you know, folks are like really bringing it.
2: You're exactly right. As a matter of fact, the first time your name ever came up was for me was 14 years ago. We did a 3-volume project with M1 from Dead Prez called The Battle Cry for Cuba and Zimbabwe, which ended up being over 100 songs of music. And the objective was to get artists from all over the world to call for the lifting of the blockade on Cuba and sanctions on Zimbabwe. Donnie Hathaway, on his first album, Everything is Everything, the first song is called Voices. And when we were doing this, I was hearing voices on both ears. In one ear, I was hearing social commentary. I was hearing Michael Eric Dyson. I was hearing Cornel West. I was hearing Stanley Crouch. I was hearing C. Dolores Tucker, because we're of that age. But then in the other ear, I remember being at a phone booth in Adams Morgan talking to Kwame Ture on the phone. He had just come back from the Honorable Minister Louis Farrakhan's house after Biggie got gunned down in L.A. And they had brought the artists together to talk about how they could begin to weaponize their music in the decolonization process, so to speak. So he asked me, he said, what can we do with these artists? And I said, at that particular time, they are a microcosm of our community. So for them, based on their exposure, they believe that the vote is the most effective outlet of expression. But the day will come when we begin to do projects that represent the work that we consider of paramount importance. I was hearing Khalid Muhammad talk about liberation lyrics, as he used to say. I would hear the Honorable Minister Louis Farrakhan talk about the meetings that he was having with these different artists. And so, as you correctly said, the sentiment has always been there, but now we have to make sure that the projects complement the sentiment. So for us, it was coming up with a project that not only had political content, but the musicianship. As Brother Russell said, I wrote the song, the opera song, and I wrote the lyrics to it. But I had went back and learned about the National Negro Opera Company that functioned from 1941 to 1962. And they had a whole opera in support of the Haitian Revolution. So when we go back and take a look, like you said, this has been going on a very long time. And since everything emanates from culture, it becomes, I love the definition of Acme Sekou Touré, the leader of the revolution in Guinea. He said, culture is the sum total of spiritual and material values obtained by humanity throughout its history. And this is the same person that said to be part of the African Revolution, it's not enough to write a song. So when we're able to get these artists and explain to them why this is their responsibility, what this is a question of them utilizing their skills for the upliftment of our people, the same way James Van Der Zee and Gordon Parks used the camera, the same way that Augusta Savage used sculpting and named her sculpture, Lift Every Voice and Sing, the same way that Jacob Lawrence and Henry Oswald Tanner used the paintbrush. So we have a legacy of cultural warfare that we've always waged. And in relationship to this Cuba issue, Godfather 2 was a movie a propaganda movie against the Cuban Revolution. Hyman Roth, that was really Maya Lansky. And they wanted to show in that movie how when the revolution came, they took away his casinos. Lucky Luciano was running heroin from Sicily to Havana that would end up on the docks of New York. The revolution stopped that from happening. The movie that captured our generation, Scarface, many people forget, that movie was to attack the Cuban Revolution and the Mario boat lift, where hundreds and thousands of Cubans who would not adapt to the spirit of the revolution decided to come to the United States. And in 1983, Reagan starts the Cuban-American National Foundation. Two terrorist organizations in Miami, Alpha 66 and Brothers to the Rescue, come from that network. And they were responsible for 85% of the 635 assassination attempts on the life of Fidel Castro. They used the boxing match of Alexis Arguello and Aaron Pryor in 1982 because Alexis Arguello had betrayed the Sandinistas. And Kennedy said after the Cuban Revolution, they'd never be another socialist revolution they allowed to flourish in the Western Hemisphere. So that boxing match was tied. So if we're going to sit there and let our former colonizers and captors wage cultural warfare and we be punching bags, that's not in our tradition. That's not in our history. That's always been one of our best weapons. And when you're in a war for the hearts and minds of your people, you have to utilize the best weapons at your disposal.
1: And I would
0: appreciate that. Go ahead. Yeah, that was Obi Aguna, and now we have Russell Schultz. Go ahead, Russell.
1: I would add quickly that the demonization of Cuba, ASADA, and the work that Cuba has done, and the lack of political education within the hip hop community to allow for folks to grandize or put a whole bunch of names into the hip hop lexicon that's tied to gangsterism, that's tied to mafia, that's tied to Scarface, you know, that's tied to cocaine smuggling and drugs dealing, you know. And yes, those things happen, and yes, those things are reality. But to know that those weapons have been used culturally against us, and to look back on it 20 years and say, oh, okay, now you guys can see that you were used in a way culturally, and it doesn't really make sense for you to have an Italian hip-hop name, an Italian gangster hip-hop name.
0: Let me ask you this. How much of this attraction to the propaganda, as you described, is rooted in the desire to have power? And if power is presented as a Scarface figure who seems, you know, I know he dies at the end, but in the beginning, you know, he's running things, right? And even with the, you know, the Godfather, one of the greatest movies ever, right? Mm-hmm. You know, again, you're looking at people wanting to be the next Don Corleone and all that. So how do you get people to who are desiring some sort of power and want to be seen and accepted as somebody who can hold their own and be respected or even feared versus, you know, having an ethical and moral compass to, you know, to reject that and really dig deep into the struggle and find power and satisfaction there?
1: I like to quickly use Malcolm and, you know, my father also in that way, and my father's comrades. You know, I love JoJo for this. You know, it's like Malcolm said, you know, when y'all really figure out what it's going to take for liberation, or when you really figure out what freedom is about, when you really figure out that it's not a might have to, or you might be able with some gray area, or you could be like sneaky about it, or you could COINTELPRO, you could spy versus spy. No, you're going to have to shed some blood, period, dot, the end. There's going to be some blood loss. Maybe on this side, maybe on that side, both sides, but it ain't no getting around it. There's no, get back in the alley, Malcolm said. Get back in, only come out in this street if you understand that part of it. If you don't understand that part of it, get back in the alley, because there's people out here that's killing, and there's people out here that will kill you. And we don't just, you know, a big part of our story is that we got a bunch of people who just assume that we just get killed, and we haven't mustered anybody who is worthy of that. Now, you may, if you think in finance and material, we've had people with finance and material. I'm talking about statesmen. That's who Lumumba is. You know,
0: right.
1: There's plenty of statesmen that ain't chumps, but we'll have people internally whack them.
0: That's a key thing. Russell Schultz, Maroon III is with us, and Obi Aguna Jr. is with us.
2: Yes. I wanted to add something if I could.
0: Yeah, go ahead.
2: No, what I was going to say is, this is when Kwame Ture was in London, because you wanted me to point that out, of all things he used, they asked him, what is power? And he used the child's story, Alice in Wonderland. And there's a conversation between Alice in Wonderland and Humpty Dumpty. And she asks him, what is the ultimate power? And he says, the power to define. So we look at Cuba through the lens of, we don't look at Cuba through the lens of Tony Montana. We don't look at Cuba through the lens of Francis Ford Coppola. We don't look at Cuba through the lens of Reagan, the lens of Kennedy. We look at Cuba through the lens of Thomas Sankara. We look at Cuba through the lens of Huey Newton. We look at Cuba through the lens of Assata Shakur. We look at Cuba through the lens of Malcolm. We look at Cuba through the lens of the Honorable Marcus Mosiah Garvey, where they were 46 branches of the UNIA in Cuba. We look at Cuba through the lens of Jose Aponte, who led the most, we had 300 rebellions when we were on the plantations in Cuba. That's the most well-known one. They beheaded him, put his head in a metal cage, put his hands in another street to intimidate our people on the plantations. So we look at Cuba as the best example of revolutionary resistance in the Western Hemisphere. So that's how we look at it, and we have the support to back it up. And not only that, we see what it connects us to. Cuba connects us to the struggle in Burkina Faso, as we said. It connects us to the struggle in Zimbabwe. It connects us to the struggle against autism. They have the highest, most advanced autism program in the world. They've developed a vaccination that prevents the amputation of limbs dealing with diabetes. Them and Venezuela collaborated on a program to eradicate glaucoma in the Western Hemisphere called Operation Project Miracle. And so for our people in this country who deal with the amputated narrative of our experience, that makes them look at the National Medical Association. That's why it was so good to have the former president, the recent outgoing president, Dr. Roger Mitchell, give us that support for this project. You see what I'm saying? So then for people, Charles Drew is their reference, or Daniel Hale Williams is their point of reference, or they may remember Hurricane Katrina, where Kanye's statement of George Bush overshadowed everything, but Cuba offered to send 1,500 doctors who functioned during natural disasters. And they said they were going to remain in the Gulf region until the two public hospitals were back up to par. But if people who are health advocates know, those were the worst public hospitals in the country. In Southeast DC, where I'm at, they shut down a public hospital that is still compromising people in DC. So the poorest section of DC doesn't have a level one trauma center, doesn't have a prenatal care unit, and that has compromised the health infrastructure in DC. Cuba offered to come to DC to keep that hospital up and running. So we can show people how those issues relate to what we are dealing with in North America at this exact moment. And in terms of images, the last thing I'll say on this is, we're doing this at a moment where Forbes magazine says there are 3,060 billionaires on the planet worth $17 trillion. And at the same time, there are 800 million people on the planet that live on $1.90 a day. And 70% of them are in the African continent. What else do we need to say?
0: Obi Egbuna and Russell Schultz, Maroon III, are here with us this afternoon. This conversation can't end right here. We still got music to play.
1: Oh my God.
0: We still got the history of not Patrice, but Pauline Lumumba. We still got to deal with that. Tomorrow is the 53rd anniversary of hip hop. I couldn't think of a better way to celebrate that legacy by continuing this conversation. So we have y'all back to do that?
2: Yes.
0: Can we do part two?
2: It'd be an honor. Davey, I just wanted to say one thing. I wanted to give a shout out to J.R. Velray, the editor of the Bayview newspaper, and Opio Ciccone, a journalist with the Florida Star, who were responsible for connecting with you to make this interview happen. I got to shout out my brothers.
0: Thank you for that. We're going to take a break here in Hard Knock Radio. We're going to play a song. We're going to come back and continue this conversation with these two brothers tomorrow. So let's take a break. We'll be right back.
3: I was ultimately captured based on being charged with false charges. I was captured. I was shot with my hands in the air. I was shot in the back. I was tortured, beaten, spent 2 years in solitary confinement in men's prisons because of my political beliefs. I was spent 6.5 years in prison in the United States, and what I learned about prison in the United States, that it's a new form of plantation, it's a new form of slavery. The United States is becoming more and more a police state in which prisons are nothing more than concentration camps.

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0: Welcome to the Project Censored Show on Pacifica Radio. I'm Mickey Huff with Eleanor Goldfield. Today on the program, I'm joined by Christy Redelius-Palmer and William Fernekes of Human Rights Educators USA. They recently joined me to discuss their work, HRE USA programs, and their increased significance in a time of attacks on academic freedom and rising authoritarianism at home and abroad, centering the importance of human rights education across the curriculum. Independent journalist and winner of the Illinois Library Association's 2026 Intellectual Freedom Award, Kevin Gostola, joins me in conversation about the importance of standing up for free expression, fighting against censorship in our own communities, and supporting local journalism to stave off news deserts. In his case, by being the media, as the editor of the Elmwood Park Advocate in suburban Chicago. Stay tuned for another Project Censored show. Political ties, habitualized alibis, disguise, another guise of democracy, politics, and the apocalypse. Got the skies looking ominous. So the ocean burned bright with waves full of poison. Genocide, wars, fall for little poison. The weapons manufactured paid for by attacks upon the bridges and the levees and the mines collapsing. All the prisons, build the capacity, citizens. And the times when a master thief can find, conquer, steal a masterpiece. Open your eyes and realize what's happening. Time's running out to reach all potential fame. At the table, then you're probably on the menu. We got that. Welcome to the Project Censored Show on Pacifica Radio. I'm your host, Mickey Huff. Today on the program, we are going to talk about Human Rights Educators USA in this first segment. And I am honored to be joined by two of our amazing guests. We are joined by Christy Redelius-Palmer, PhD, who's a human rights education consultant, and the Human Rights Educators USA director and co-chair. Her recent projects have included a research study for UNESCO and the UN High Commissioner for Human Rights, a course in curriculum development for Amnesty International USA and the University of Iceland School of Education, as well as mentoring of Human Rights Watch high school students, advisors to infuse human rights into their teaching. Christy was selected as a Fulbright specialist in 2023 and collaborated with faculty at University of Iceland School of Education to design and co-instruct the first course on human rights, advancing social and ecological well-being. She's the co-founder of Human Rights Educators USA and the University and College Consortium for Human Rights Education, and serves on the executive committee of the Child Friendly Cities Initiative, Minneapolis, UNICEF. Christy, welcome to the Project Censored Show.
1: Thank you. Thanks for having me.
0: Also like to welcome William Fernekes, PhD, worked tirelessly to teach about and create infrastructure for human rights education in every aspect of his professional life, starting as a social studies teacher and department supervisor at Hunterdon Central Regional High School in New Jersey. He became an early advocate for human rights education at the National Council for Social Studies and Amnesty International. He was a founding member and remains a longtime leader of HRE USA. He is author of many books, including Children's Rights, a Reference Handbook, The Human Rights Imperative in Teacher Education, Developing Compassion, Understanding, and Advocacy, and many, many more. But welcome to the Project Censored Show.
2: It's great to be here. Thank you.
0: So let's start really kind of from the beginning, and we can start with you, Christy. Let's talk a little bit more about the mission, of course. The mission at HRE USA, Human Rights Educators, is a collaborative network to learn, teach, organize, advocate, and innovate for human rights education in the United States. And, of course, your website, hreusa.org, has more information about your guiding principles and values. Can you talk a little bit about those in the context of how you all got started? And we'll start with you, Christy, and then we'll go over to Bill.
1: Yes, I'm happy to. A number of us actually started really working to develop or think about human rights education and as a field and as the work back in the late 80s. And Bill helped to launch Amnesty International's Human Rights Educators Network. And so I came into that fold back as a student, kind of fresh out of college. And then there was kind of this network in the United States that was really trying to figure out what can we do with that. And on the 50th anniversary of the Universal Declaration of Human Rights back, which was 1998, there was a number of organizations that coalesced to actually think about how can we bring human rights back to the United States, because oftentimes people are pointing fingers outside. And so through Human Rights USA, this national initiative, we ended up embarking on a number of actions such as creating a national survey for human rights to know what people knew about human rights in the U.S., going into communities and working with schools and community-based organizations to think about how to infuse this work. And I would think that that's a part of some of the steps that helped launch Human Rights USA. I actually co-directed the Human Rights Center at the University of Minnesota for almost 30 years. And in that capacity, we created kind of a national hub for human rights education, resources and materials and distributed toolkits, and tried to figure out, you know, even with creating those little passports and booklets on the Universal Declaration of Human Rights, how can we really have this become an everyday conversation?
0: Yeah, absolutely. And very important. In fact, you know, as an historian by day and someone that's taught social justice studies, social science and journalism, you know, I've covered the Universal Declaration of Human Rights in a lot of different classes. I know all of the articles are important. Certainly Article 19 has been one that's spoken to me in the work that we've done over the years on media democracy, press freedom, rights of expression. Bill, let's bring you in here. And same for you, going back, how you got started in this. You know, you go back quite a ways as an educator, a teacher, an author, a trainer, a developer of curriculum, so many different things, so many different hats under the umbrella of human rights. Tell us a little bit more about your story, Bill.
2: The real impetus for me was that I worked on the study of the Holocaust in New Jersey in teaching U.S. history. And one of the things that happened at that time was that New Jersey had developed a recommendation at the governor's level, but it wasn't a requirement. But I was interested in integrating it into the study of U.S. history, which I did. And then in the 1980s, a colleague, Sam Totten, at the University of Arkansas, wrote an article and edited a special issue of Social Education published by the National Social Studies Council, which was all about human rights. And in there was an article about how you could actually start a chapter of Amnesty International in your high school. So I pursued that, and starting in 1986, for 25 years, I was advisor or co-advisor of the Amnesty International chapter at Huntington Central. And as I pursued my interest in human rights, I also got connected with other people in the National Council, and also a guy named Bill Parsons, who was one of the co-founders of Facing History and Ourselves. And Bill had left Facing History, but he was working with the early development of the United States Holocaust Museum in Washington. So through professional work, I was hired by Bill and the museum to be on a consultant team, and we worked on Holocaust education as the museum was opening in 1993. But simultaneously, I was becoming more and more interested in human rights education. And when I became supervisor of social studies in 1987, we were just on the beginnings of seeing the state of New Jersey develop a third-year requirement in social studies. Up to then, it had just been 2 years of U.S. history, but now the state was going to require, beginning in 1990, a third year of world history in global studies. So we decided to integrate into that third year a full unit on international human rights. And for the 20 years that that curriculum existed, we taught over 10,000 students about international human rights as a graduation requirement. And so what that did is it not only gave a lot of students a lot of opportunities to learn about it, but it also helped faculty think about it, and it encouraged people to be more involved in professional development on human rights education. And so as I was also, as Christy mentioned, working with the Amnesty International Task Force, one of the most important things that happened is that you connect with new people. You meet, you network, and you find a lot of connections about what you're doing with others. So I met Christy, Nancy Flowers, David Scheinman, and many other people who've been involved in human rights education for a long time. And so fast forward to 2011, when the meeting was held at Harvard to create Human Rights Educators USA, and that's where a bunch of these people, we'll call them the usual suspects for lack of a better term, showed up, and we created Human Rights Educators USA, which is now celebrating 15 years.
0: Well, congratulations on 15 years, and that's an incredible development. And the work that you're doing is so important, integrating human rights education. And so, Christy, we can go back to you. And can you talk a little bit maybe about some of the challenges teaching human rights. I mean, again, it sounds ludicrous to suggest that people would somehow be opposed to this, but there are different people that have different ways of viewing it or think human rights is a selective topic that maybe applies to some but not all, or others that maybe don't understand how human rights education goes across the curriculum. Can one of you maybe address how you deal with human rights across a curriculum and maybe get people teaching other subjects?
1: So one thing that I guess we were approached when I was at the University of Minnesota Human Rights Center by our Minnesota Department of Human Rights that was interested in actually thinking about prevention and complete infusion into the human rights education arena. And so they initially said, hey, can you create a curricula? And I said, there are a number of great resources and curriculum out there. And they said, well, what hasn't been done? And at that point, there had never been a kind of scoped, sequenced pre-K through 12th grade modeled human rights education curricula. And so they said, okay, let's do it. And so this was back in 2003, we developed something called This Is My Home, a Minnesota Human Rights Education Experience. And we worked with thousands of educators throughout Minnesota to develop actually this kind of how can you teach it at all different age levels and all the way up. One curriculum that we started with kind of that early stage from pre-K to two is kind of caring school climate. And then we did some tools from grades 3 to 4 up to 5, I guess, human migration, but that more inclusive human right migration story. And then 6-8 was around justice and injustice, and the 9-12 was U.S. history. And again, that more multiple perspectives of understanding our history in its real interconnected way, from understanding the indigenous communities who were first here and are still here and doing work to all the way up. So I think that initiative even helped me when we had a model actually that we also developed in Minnesota called our Partners in Human Rights Education model, where we were training community leaders and lawyers and teachers to work in teams to teach about human rights education in and through the curriculum. And those teams would go into the teacher's classroom once a month. But that, I think, was a vehicle that helped at least teachers who sometimes are trying to figure out how do you integrate it, be really consistently infusing and coming back to how can we do this? How can we talk about this? And I think giving both the legal framework as well as the community engaged process with the leaders help to at least have young people begin to think about what does that mean? And they would then bring that curriculum back into the community through community action initiatives so that you were constantly trying to show that it's not just, you know, something separate from community needs.
0: Yeah, the integration there is key, and threading it across the curriculum, of course, theory and praxis, the idea of laying foundation, making people aware of diverse perspectives, other experiences, but not just for the test, right? But for how does it actually work in the real world? Bill, going to you with this, you know, the same question, same kind of riff, you know, could you add to that?
2: Yeah, there have been some very good work on this in addition to what Christy has talked about. Susan Katz and her colleague, I think it's Adriana Sparrow at the University of San Francisco, did a great book where they have case studies of teachers across different areas of the curriculum, including community college, by the way, and higher education, integrating human rights education in the way that Christy talked about, by engaging the lived experiences of people in addition to the theoretical framework. In the book that Gloria and Alter and I co-edited about human rights education and teacher education, we include a series of case studies. But I think if you get back to the foundation of it, what I think we really need to do is we need to educate the people who are controlling the public schools. It's not so much that we can teach in the classroom, because that's not sufficient. My experience is that school administrators, higher education policymakers, school board members, superintendents of schools are very poorly informed about human rights education. And one of the things that I think is very significant is that we've never seen in this country any effort by the federal government to actually enforce the requirement that is in ratified treaties about educating about human rights. So to me, because there's a lack of leadership at the federal level, and by the way, that's a bipartisan problem. It's not just a problem on one side of the ideology. I think we have to take the effort beyond the students in the classroom and the beyond the faculty to the people who actually, for example, control resources or control professional development. And then I think we'll have a greater impact.
1: And one thing, if I might add, is Bill worked hard. So the Human Rights Educators USA, we have online kind of this whole lesson library filled with materials that you can search by subject area or topic area. And Bill worked with a number of his students in New Jersey to develop a curriculum integration guide. So, you know, how do you even just begin to get started? And that can be used also with, I think, the leadership capacity when you're thinking about, you know, whether it's the principals, superintendents of schools, folks who are within the Department of Education as well.
0: I'd like to remind our listeners, you're tuned to the Project Censored Show on Pacifica Radio, and we are talking about Human Rights Educators USA. I am joined by both Drs. Christy Radelius-Palmer and Dr. William Fornekis. We're talking about the work that human rights educators do. And Bill, you brought up something really important. And in the last several years, I think that we've seen an incredible rise in pressures put on educators, particularly K-12 school boards, administrators, educators, staff, et cetera, as well as students, particularly around banned books, banned curricula, changing of curricula, the whole places like Florida with the Stop Woke Act and these types of things. So these are real challenges. Can you talk a little bit about how you're addressing some of those challenges and what some of the pushback is? Because the one thing that you said that I thought was particularly important among everything you were saying. Schools, they don't have a background in human rights education. Many of them don't even have historical backgrounds. So I was wondering if you could address some of those issues, and then over to Christy.

0: is a fundamental right. The right to intellectual freedom is fundamental to democracy, and it's fundamental to being a human being who has fundamental rights. If you're unable to express yourself, think, and inquire freely and openly, then the nature of what you actually can do in society is restricted to the point where basically you've handed off your capacity for thinking to other people.
1: I could not agree more. And one of my taglines in my classes, I've taught critical thinking for more than 20 years, still teach it through media literacy, but was I try to encourage people to think for themselves. Otherwise, someone else will gladly do it for them. Another thing you said, Bill, that is just so resonates with us at Project Censored and at the Park Center for Independent Media is the coalition building, unsiloing, finding the areas of agreement and overlap, even if there are other differences, finding the ways that we can build together, build bridges, not walls. Christy, back to you on the same issue with these kinds of challenges that we face and how we can better address them, work together to promote common cause, things in your experience. And of course, with the both of you, things about looking forward. What are some things that you're all doing, Christy, and what are some ways we can do these things together?
2: With human rights educators, one thing that we've been doing is hosting some roundtable discussions. And we have done one in particular on misinformation, disinformation, and then created kind of both some tools around how do we talk about these issues, whether you're talking in formal school structures or classrooms, conversations, or in the community. And so we've developed a series online of collections that point to some great resources that have been produced by our partners, our network partners. We've also then developed a series of linkages briefs. You know, okay, how do you talk about HRE connected to social justice education or democracy education? In addition, it's been since we kind of went online with some of our training tools and building coalitions through our Training as Action series. So annually, we run, we call it TAS, the Training as Action series, a series of around 9 different webinar conversations, interactions for roughly an hour and a half. They are free. So we work bringing together different civil society organizations, higher ed, as co-sponsors to help make it viable for everyone to come in to this online space. And I think that that has had an opportunity for us to, you know, bring up current issues in real ways of having people try and grapple with them. And how do you apply them in your own local context or spheres? So I think that that TAS initiative has really been helpful. I think the other way is, how do we talk about our narratives? We have been doing this for a long time, and I think we're all realizing that it's never done, that we have to continue to work at this or we will have backslides. And I think, Bill, I don't know if you want to share a little bit about our Human Rights Education Now podcast, but that was another reason that we were trying to figure out, how do we tell stories more effectively about what different people are trying to do to challenge a lot of, you know, what we're facing.
0: Well, it was, I think, 4 years ago that I suggested a proposal to the leadership of HRUSA that we should gain access into the podcast world. Because one of the things that we have been adapting, of course, since we started, is to try to keep up with the exploding area of social media, right? Electronic media. The podcast, I think, is something that we felt was important. And I have to say, right at the beginning, none of us knew anything about it, which was probably a good thing because we didn't come with any preconceptions. So we started a volunteer team. We've now gotten up to 78 episodes. And those 78 episodes really are stories, as Christy pointed out, about people who've been in the field, youth activists, individuals who have been involved in a variety of fields, like Misha Garakoulis, for example, who works with you and also is a professor, has taught in a variety of places, but wrote a great book on the issue of cultural issues and human rights, right? Cultural preservation.
1: Yeah, cultural destruction, yeah. The burying of history, too. Yeah, absolutely.
0: Exactly. And that's what I wanted to tie into, is that I don't know if it was William Faulkner who said, the past is never really past. And I think he's absolutely right. And the efforts by the current federal administration and others to try to control people's understanding or shape the narrative of the past in a particular ideological way is extremely dangerous. So it's important that alternative viewpoints and alternative perspectives are omnipresent, in my view.
1: Oh, I could not agree more. And the Faulkner quote was on my syllabus for decades. But as you mentioned earlier, there are many forces trying to suppress voices, past and present, to curate specific narratives that support status quo, support oppression, try to normalize the kind of things that we see happening around the world as if there's nothing we can do about it, or even worse, just denying that there are gross human rights violations happening, not just the world over, but right here at home in the United States. So, Christy, we have a couple minutes left here. I just wanted to

0: And so we're trying to magnify, I think, what's being done. We have our higher education awards as well. And I think it's in telling each other's stories and trying to uphold some of these histories, and that this work is continuing, that'll help us. And I think I'm very honored because I was mentored by a number of individuals who came out of the American Indian Movement and the work of the International Indian Treaty Council. And so I think that we have to continue to remember the land that we're walking on, and, you know, those issues around how are we going to make sure that we're protecting both the ecological world around us as well as kind of human rights for all.
1: Well, I would agree 100% with what Christy just said, and add this, that if we want to build a better future for our society and for the world as a whole, then I think we have to uphold human dignity. And human dignity is under assault in so many places right now. But really, the Universal Declaration of Human Rights is a standard by which I think we can say, to what degree are we meeting those standards in our daily lives, and how much can we affect the types of policies and activities that states, for example, governments, are actually employing? It's been my experience that we really can't view the state, meaning government, as the protector of human rights unless people stand up and demand it. And I think that's what we've been trying to do, and hopefully we'll continue to do.
2: Bill and Christy, thank you so much for taking time out of your schedules to join us and talk to the folks that tune into the Project Censored show. I'm very appreciative of that. I'm very, very appreciative of all the amazing work you've done over the decades. It's such an important contribution, and I'm looking forward to talking with you more into the future. And as I mentioned, kind of cross-pollinating, we're in a lot of the same or similar orbits, and it seems like we have a lot of the same causes. And I think amplifying those signals and reaching broader audiences is what we need right now. There are many, many, many, many millions of people, not just in this country, but billions across the world, that really care about human rights and need promotion of human rights, protection of human rights, and that really starts with education. So I can't thank the both of you enough. Bill Fernekes, Christy Riddells-Palmer, thanks so much for joining us. You can learn more at their website, which is hreusa.org. Thanks to both of you for joining us today.
0: Thank you very much, Mickey.
1: Thank you, Mickey.
2: And that was my segment on Human Rights Educators USA. Next up, I'm joined by Kevin Gostola, recent winner of the Illinois Library Association's 2026 Intellectual Freedom Award. Stay tuned. Welcome to the Project Censored Show on Pacifica Radio. I'm Mickey Huff with Eleanor Goldfield. On today's segment, we welcome back to the program Kevin Gostola, the editor of The Dissenter and author of Guilty of Journalism, The Political Case Against Julian Assange. Kevin has spent more than 15 years covering press freedom, whistleblowing, and government secrecy. And it's been a minute since Kevin's been with us at the Project Censored show. Many of the folks that tune into the show obviously remember Kevin. He was a fairly regular guest for quite some time as the Assange case was going on. But we are delighted to bring Kevin back for updates. He's been doing fantastic work over at the Dissenter.org. But before we start talking about some current events, including NSPM7, attacks on the media, censorship, and all the rest, we really wanted to start on a high point or high note. The Illinois Library Association has just bestowed an award on Kevin Gostola, as he was selected along with Jack Bauer as the 2026 Illinois Library Association Intellectual Freedom Award recipients. Kevin, welcome back to the Project Censored show and congratulations.
3: Yeah, well, thank you very much. Yeah, I mean, I normally on this program have talked about national stuff. I don't want to talk too much about what's happening where I live locally in this West Chicago suburb, but we did have a little bit of small town discussion on one edition of your show because I was fighting censorship at the library. And it was a story that I was able to get the Press Freedom Tracker at the Freedom of the Press Foundation to take note of and include. And yeah, I waged a battle for intellectual freedom, and it got recognized by the Library Association, the Illinois Library Association. And then I'm friendly with this person, Jack, and that's a remarkable thing too, in the sense that not only, you know, was I battling this library for the right to use the room to have discussions about local issues, but, you know, he is a library director himself, and this library director where I live has retaliated against him by submitting Freedom of Information requests at his workplace as a form of like harassment and intimidation, and going there physically himself to try and talk to people at the library because he didn't like the way that this person named Jack was challenging the library to be more transparent. So this is, you know, this is deeply authoritarian behavior that we see happening not just at the national level, but, you know, sometimes even more so at the local level. If you follow the Freedom of the Press Foundation's coverage of little local news squabbles or spats between the press and city officials, you'll sometimes see some really phenomenal stories, like, you know, for example, takedown requests because someone wrote an op-ed in a city newspaper in Mississippi, and then the judge actually like goes along with this censorship and says that the newspaper needs to take it down and delete it in a complete violation of First Amendment rights.
4: Yeah, it's an important beat that you're covering. Sometimes we do see stories nationally, internationally, even though those two are occasionally censored or certainly spun. But a lot of this stuff that you're talking about locally, Kevin, other members of the community might not know about what's happening in their own backyard if they don't have someone like you or, you know, local journalists that are dedicated to just trying to inform people what's going on. It's heartening to see that the important work that you're doing for the Elmwood Park Advocate, right? Your local community, yep. That's what you're being honored for. It's great to see that.
3: Yeah, and it was about news deserts, which is a national problem in the United States. It was also noted by the Illinois Library Association that this was in retaliation for coverage that the newsletter was doing. And we were just covering like the way they enforced the code for weeds in the community. I thought it was like disparate, like the north side was being treated differently than the south side. So I put an article out about that. And so, you know, that was when I noticed that the tenor changed, that no longer was I welcome at the library space. But we fought and we stood our ground, and that's acknowledged by the Illinois Library Association too. And the tenaciousness, you know, it was rewarded not just with this award, but the fact that now as I sit here, the director's report last month described our newsletter as a community partner and just basically a mainstay of the library now, because on a monthly basis, we try to use the room to bring people together in the community and inform everyone about issues and promote civic engagement, because there is this thing that people don't always realize when you're talking about local news, that there is a relationship between voter turnout and the local journalism that is available. So the loss of a newspaper means less people voting for those who run their city or town boards. And that if they're not voting for their town boards, then there are less people that actually even run for those offices. So democracy suffers. So democracy and media go hand in hand.
4: Yeah, you were literally fighting for your right to participate, to be in a public space. And again, just kudos to you, Kevin, for being recognized for the important work that you do. Of course, at the Censored Press and Seven Stories Press, we had the honor of publishing Guilty of Journalism, your amazing work on covering the case of Julian Assange, whistleblower from WikiLeaks. We'll maybe reference that again later, because there are still things going on that we need to be very aware of. There's a lot of attacks on the press still, in fact, maybe more than ever. But I wanted to get to a couple of other things too that you've been doing lately with the Dissenter. And Kevin, you've always done a lot of great cross-sectional work with culture, music, criticism, highlighting protest music. And you also now are doing a post-9/11 film series critique. Can you talk to our listeners a little bit about that? Because again, I think there's some really interesting things there. I still teach a course occasionally on sort of historiography around 9/11. And of course, the way that it's depicted in film is very fascinating.
3: Yeah. So this series I launched at a dedicated movie publication that I have at Substack called The Weekly Matinee. Now, I did a few of these back for the 20th anniversary, but I never got to like fully build it out and put this together. And frankly, like in a more healthy environment where the publishing industry wasn't ailing, this could probably be a book, but I just turned it into a series because I want to deliver it immediately and not wait to see what happens. And so I've taken about 10 different films. Three of them are ones that I think we would find to be positive examples of media. The others are corny or, you know, had mixed reception, or they're just awful propaganda with CIA and Pentagon support. And I'm looking at those and how the 9/11 attacks basically shaped those films. And I'm going to publish those week after week. I've been able to do three films so far. I started with Black Hawk Down, which is an incredible pile of propaganda from Jerry Bruckheimer. And then you have a corny action movie with Arnold Schwarzenegger called Collateral Damage that I just did. And those are available. And the third one that should be available when everyone hears this is Sum of All Fears, which is fascinating. Those last two are fascinating because they actually don't cater to the hysteria and paranoia in the way that you would think, even though there's a lot of Pentagon involvement and CIA involvement in Sum of All Fears. So anyways, there's a lot we could get into with those, but I just, if that's something you're into, the cross-section of national security and film, that's what I'm doing with this series.
4: Let's take it over to cross-sections of national security and nonfiction, including journalists. We have seen an incredible resurgence, a sort of neo-McCarthyist period here from the State Department in the last month. We have seen the presidential directive from last year, NSPM 7. There are over 3,000 nonprofits that have reacted and sounded the alarm about the effects of NSPM 7, which was titled Countering Domestic Terrorism and Organized Political Violence, where it only is conveniently applied to left groups. And that is such a broad categorization when coming from the Trump administration, where they're sloppily using the term communism to mean anybody from a neoliberal Democrat all the way over as far left as we can go. And of course, they are actively going after journalists, both in the independent sphere and all the way up to subpoenaing people at the New York Times, right? And I mean, I'm not here to defend the New York Times in some of their reporting, but let's be frank, when they're going after the New York Times, they can go after anybody. And the New York Times has done some good reporting and some important reporting, and they serve an important function other than being, you know, also known for promoting, you know, pro-empire propaganda. But Kevin, let's hear you weigh in on this, because I know you have some connections to the folks that have been directly impacted by this. And I know you have a lot to say about government crackdown on free expression and free press.
3: One particular project that I am really following and have supported in the past, because my colleague and friend Rania Kalik is a chief news correspondent there, is Breakthrough News. And they are not just, I wouldn't just reduce them to a network that is a safe place to have a full range discussion about left-wing politics and U.S. foreign policy. They legitimately perform journalism in ways that a lot of media projects don't always spend money to do. They'll send individuals to war zones, conflict zones. They'll send people to countries that are going through the impact of U.S. foreign policy to talk to people on the ground and find out daily what is happening, to show the other side. And that is why they are under attack. They've been subpoenaed by this House Ways and Means Committee controlled by Republicans under Donald Trump's administration. They're using the framework that has been put forward very dangerously by the Trump advisor and, you know, snake-like individual Stephen Miller, who stands out there. And I think it's important for people to know these words. So I have this available just so I want to read that. He said, at this political terrorism summit, which you should put in quotes, when the leftist who does not believe in freedom, who does not believe in civil rights, who does not believe in any ordered notion of justice, protests that we are violating his rights, understand that he's lying to try to persuade people who are not closely following the political scene that some injustice has been perpetrated against him. And essentially what he's saying there is that anybody who is on the broader left, from centrist Democrat to whatever you consider to be the furthest end of that spectrum, maybe they're anarchist, leftist, who knows, that those people who are weighing in and complaining are just doing so not because there is something that needs to be corrected in this country, not because there is a need for progress and addressing injustice, but because those people are just there to stir up trouble and they want to weigh down the Trump administration, and they're just trying to damage all of the good things that Stephen Miller believes the Trump administration is trying to do. So there's no injustice. There's nothing wrong with this country. And that goes back to why you shouldn't teach it in schools, the history of slavery, genocide, McCarthyism, wars like Vietnam, etc. So it's only to be America 250. You're only supposed to like celebrate what this country has been. So I bring that up just to say that like there is this framework now where they're going after people who are my friends and colleagues, that makes it so all of us who are independent journalists, all of us who have maybe jobs in academia, or we are in positions where we're afraid that if it is known that we associate with these individuals, something could happen to us. I think that pressure is very real now, more so than ever. And so I put out a message on my own publication where I stood with all these people who are coming under attack that I have met, you know, Amy Goodman being named in the Cuba report that Marco Rubio put out, because we're insanely supposed to believe that Cuba, you know, remember the Democrats told us it was Russia that was causing all the problems and it infiltrated and were responsible for Black Lives Matter being out there. But now it turns out, if you ask Marco Rubio, it's actually Cuba is why there are anti-racist protests in the street. It's why people are protesting against ICE and trying to stop them from deporting people, which by the way, in my mind, up until this moment, one of the biggest threats to press freedom under Trump has been ICE. Like, it's been the biggest threat because they're going after journalists who are non-citizens and removing them when they cover demonstrations, deporting them back to like El Salvador, other Central American countries. And so it's real. I mean, you know, you feel like the people who are part of your world, I've interviewed these individuals, I've had them on my shows, I've relied on their expertise. Someone like Medea Benjamin, not a journalist, clearly an activist, but her expertise in weighing in on matters of peace and justice and being on Capitol Hill and fighting for things related to a more humane foreign policy, those have been crucial matters that I've given attention to, whether it was on my podcast, Unauthorized Disclosure with Rania Kallik, or whether it was just, you know, independently from that. And these voices are now being silenced by the virtue of the fact that they're going after the funding. They're saying that anyone affiliated with these nonprofits are actually part of like foreign influence networks. They're actually trying to make it harder for people to get visas as foreign journalists to hold those for a longer amount of time. So they're aware that they need to restrict the range of perspectives that are available to the public, because as Breakthrough News is, I'll conclude on this, as Breakthrough News people have been repeating over and over again, this is all about distracting from the failures of the Trump administration, and how if you do the polling and you look at where Americans are, they do not support the MAGA project. They do not believe in 90% of what Donald Trump has brought to this country in his second term.
4: No, Kevin Gastola, they're not having it with the Iran war. They're not having it necessarily, as we've seen, a plummet in the support for the alliance with Israel. Speaking of foreign influence, it's fine when the head of that government comes and is given red carpet treatment, but somehow Cuba's responsible for the AI data center protests. I mean, it's just preposterous and ludicrous, historically so. And that's why they don't want us to remember the House Un-American Activities Committee, or HUAC, and they pretend that it's not historically relevant and it doesn't give us blocks to show the architecture of state repression colluding with corporate media and how they try to silence these voices. But it's also now, Kevin, that they are even going after the broadcast networks through the FCC. I mean, there's such great overreach going on here. It's one thing to attack smaller outlets because, you know, we have a harder time defending ourselves, not in principle, but in practice, meaning lawyers and fees and things, right? They have ways in which they can really go after funders and kind of pull the plug on a lot of nonprofit work. And that's something that we've covered on this show repeatedly. And I'm glad that you brought that up. Quick reminder, you're tuned to the Project Censored Show on Pacifica Radio. I'm Mickey Helf with Eleanor Goldfield. Today in this segment, I'm speaking with independent journalist Kevin Gastola, editor of The Dissenter online. You can go to thedissenter.org. Also the author of Guilty of Journalism, The Political Case Against Julian Assange. Earlier in this segment, we congratulated Kevin because he was the 2026 recipient with Jack Bauer of the Illinois Library Association Intellectual Freedom Award for his work on local journalism, speaking truth to power in his own backyard. Kevin Gastola, before the break, of course, we were talking about the attacks on the press. You referenced the ludicrous counterterrorism conference, speaking to some 60 countries at the State Department with Stephen Miller and Marco Rubio and others, that unearthed a whole treasure trove of ludicrous tropes from the past about communists. Trump has been blathering on and on about communists in such a sloppy way, like much of his AI in his late night Truth Social rants. But, you know, even though that we may see some of that stuff sticking to the wall less in the MAGA crowd, it's still out there and it seems like it's being amplified. And these latest approaches to smear by guilt by association are incredibly significant. And I think when you were just talking about Breakthrough News and going after funders and, you know, conflating journalists and activists and you know, sort of pretending that it's all part of some big communist boogeyman, I mean, it's a real sloppy tactic. But unfortunately, Kevin, historically, it has worked. What are your comments maybe on some of that historical trajectory, where we are now? And what are some things maybe that you think we could be doing and building alliances to push back against these latest attacks?
3: You know, when I look at the choice that the Trump administration is making, you know, every day less support for bombing Iran and also being embarrassed because Iran actually can parry and respond to U.S. military attacks, which is unique when you look at the history of these entanglements that have taken place post 9/11. You know, what you recognize is that the Trump administration is going after the true opposition of the MAGA project. Like Breakthrough News is being targeted because they're able to effectively put out an alternative way of approaching U.S. foreign policy that is compelling. You see projects like Democracy Now! Under attack because of what they are able to present. You see those who are running and winning races as democratic socialists being, you know, Zoran Mamdani is on this list from that Cuba report as somebody who needs to be blacklisted. And so you look at all of this and you recognize who exactly are the people we need to be supporting and standing shoulder to shoulder with, not just when they're at attack, but we should maybe listen to them when they have ideas about journalism and politicking and policymaking and what we can do to fight injustice and stand up for our rights. Because it would seem that, and I think appropriately so, they couldn't care less about what the Chuck Schumers and the Hakeem Jeffries of the world and the Nancy Pelosi's and the Neera Tandons and all of them, they couldn't care less. Those people are not a threat to what Donald Trump is doing when they trample on our press freedom rights, when they trample on our free speech rights. The people who they see as a threat are the ones who are out in the streets day to day, moving the needle, effectively doing community defense work to try and save their family members, their friends from deportation, the people who are out there that are fighting in the workplace for equality, for jobs, fighting pollution, fighting the data centers, doing all of this really difficult work to mobilize people and also force things out in the open to make sure that city meetings remain transparent, to make sure that this isn't happening under the table. I mean, I've read stories about how they're hiding the exact ownership of these buildings that are going to house data centers, though, that people can't actually fight them because you don't know what's going to go into those mega buildings, but you can guess. And so I just think, like, we need to be mindful that Donald Trump's administration and Republicans are telling us very clearly who can help lead us out of this mess. So as we feel overwhelmed, I think let their McCarthyism point to the very people who we need to be standing tall with in defense of the First Amendment.
4: Well put, Kevin Gastola. And let's connect maybe in the time we have left. We have about 5 minutes. Your book, Guilty of Journalism, one of the more significant books on the case of Julian Assange. You've been one of the few independent reporters that stuck with those stories as in-depth as you did for as long as you did. You, of course, go all the way back to reporting on Chelsea Manning. You've covered a number of whistleblowers. Could you talk a little bit maybe about how this also, why we simultaneously need whistleblowers now to help blow the lid off of some of the things that are happening, but why it's also incredibly dangerous for people to come out in this kind of a climate? We have an administration that's openly attacking ABC News, the New York Times. Then they're just freely going after activists and independent journalists as if they're literally enemies of the state. It's quite striking in many ways. Could you maybe address some of the issue of the significance historically of whistleblowers? I mean, the late, great Dan Ellsberg, of course, comes to mind. Dan was a huge supporter of the work you were doing. And I know some of the final interviews that Dan did were with you, and we put them on with Project Censored. Can you speak to that issue in that spirit, Kevin?
3: Yeah, so I actually did a series for the 20th anniversary of 9/11 where I went through whistleblowers who had spoken up against, you know, rounding up people, taking them to Guantanamo Bay, challenging the Iraq and Afghanistan wars, fighting mass surveillance. You know, immediately what comes to mind is someone like NSA whistleblower Edward Snowden, obviously. But, you know, there's not much to add. There haven't been a lot more people who come forward. The government has been largely successful in convincing people who are in the national security apparatus, or, you know, the more broadly, you could say top secret America, or people who are contractors, or even in the U.S. military. You know, they've really scared people into thinking that their lives will be destroyed if they come forward. The most that we see these days seems to be that somebody will resign, but they don't take information with them, and then they don't really blow the whistle. There's not really a good avenue for exposing abuses of power when it comes to national security or U.S. military affairs. So where we are as we wrap up this show, 25 years after 9/11, after the prosecution of Julian Assange, is that, like, we see a very effective playbook, and we all have to stand up to it. WikiLeaks was described as a foreign influence operation as well, that, like, Russia was working through it, or even China was working through it, depending on which politician you asked. That's what they're doing to Breakthrough News. They're saying that everything that they publish and put out, it would only exist because the Chinese Communist Party is working through Breakthrough News. That's a bunch of hooey. And so we all need to fight for the right to have independent thought, be able to have broad range of freedom of expression to take on these issues and fight in our communities for what we need, and recognize that we need to show solidarity. Maybe those in the establishment press won't support us, but we also have to recognize that those attacks on the New York Times and the Washington Post, when they subpoena not just the journalists, but go after their family members too, that will filter down to all of us. And so we have to see that this is all interconnected, and that maybe those in the establishment don't fight for us, but we fight for everyone, because we're all chasing that better world that is free from the tyranny and authoritarianism that is being spread by Donald Trump's administration.
4: Absolutely. Well put, Kevin Gastola. Could you share with our listeners places that they can find more of what you're doing? And speaking of that, from you know, global to local, you know, national to local, you really have bridged those gaps in your career, you know. And again, congratulations on your recent award that clearly illustrates the significant work you're doing for local journalism and civic engagement. Again, you're one of the recipients of the Illinois Library Association Intellectual Freedom Award this year. So again, congratulations on that. I know people can learn more about your work at thedissenter.org. Anything else you want to share with Project Censored Universe today, Kevin Gastola?
3: Well, just I'll give the URL, the address. If people want the 9/11 film series, go to Weekly matinee. 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I'm doing that separate from my more focused press freedom coverage.
4: Thanks so much for joining us today, Kevin Gasola. 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
6: 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I'm your producer and co-host, Eleanor Goldfield, along with my co-host and executive producer, Mickey Huff. 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
7: About criminal minds, political ties, habitualized alibis, skies, another guise of democracy, politics, and the apocalypse. Got the skies looking ominous. So the ocean burn bright with waves full of poison. Genocide, wars, far below the poison. The weapons manufactured, paid for by taxes, while the bridges and the levees and the

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2: From Edinburgh, Scotland, this is Democracy Now!
3: Talk about the history of our country in a fair manner, not in a woke manner or in a racist manner, which is what many of them, not all of them, but many of them.
2: As the United States marks its 250th anniversary this summer, we spend the hour looking at how the nation's history is told as President Trump repeatedly attacks the Smithsonian and other institutions. We'll speak with Brian Stevenson, the founder and executive director of the Equal Justice Initiative. He's dedicated his life to confronting the legacy of slavery in the United States. He's helped open four sites in Montgomery, Alabama, including the Legacy Museum.
4: It's important that we begin to commit to an era of truth and justice, that we tell the truth about our history, that we find the words necessary to understand all of the pain, all of the suffering that was created by 400 years of enslavement, lynching, segregation, and injustice.
2: Brian Stevenson is here in Edinburgh, Scotland, where he's just opened his group's first international exhibition, The Legacy of Slavery. We'll also talk about why he calls the death penalty lynching's stepchild.

0: Democracy Now!, democracynow.org, The War and Peace Report. I'm Amy Goodman. In Colombia, Reuters reports more than 160 people are dead after a 7.4 magnitude earthquake struck the northwestern Chocó and other regions Monday, damaging and collapsing hundreds of buildings. The death toll is expected to rise as search and rescue efforts continue. Colombia's president, Abelardo de la Espriella, was sworn in just 3 days before the earthquake. He's declared a state of emergency. The U.S. Geological Survey determined the epicenter of the quake to be about 3 miles from the small town of San José del Palmar, home to about only 5,000 people. The Chocó region is one of the poorest and most neglected in Colombia. The city of Pereira and the neighboring state of Risaralda is among the hardest hit, as well as Cali, where several top floors of the city's main hospital collapsed, trapping patients. This is a local resident.
1: Fortunately, as the neighbor just said, there was a Google alert and we were able to get out. But many people didn't manage to do so. Unfortunately, there were impacts, like here at La Luna Bridge. And despite everything, people are still moving through there. Also here in the strips, we see that the building suffered damage. I think they're going to have to demolish it. Really, this is a call for us as a community to come together and solve these types of situations that can happen at any moment.
0: New data reveals July was the hottest month ever documented in the United States since records began in 1895. That's according to the National Oceanic and Atmospheric Administration, NOAA. So far this summer, intense heat domes swept across the East Coast, the Plains, and the Southwest, triggering massive wildfires in the Pacific Northwest and Canada. Lake Mead's plummeted to historic low water levels as the Colorado River struggles to sustain the West, while in Puerto Rico, hundreds of thousands of people are going without running water for 48 hours at a time as authorities impose rotating water shutoffs to combat severe drought. In France, nearly 70% of the country is under water use restrictions as successive heat waves intensify the crisis, with two-thirds of groundwater reserves falling below normal levels. Another heat wave is expected this week. Meanwhile, in England, three-quarters of the nation has entered drought status, placing 27 million people under water use restrictions as a fifth heat wave looms. In China, more than a million people were evacuated from their homes as Typhoon Dolphin made landfall. The typhoon unleashed torrential rains that paralyzed transportation systems. On Monday alone, Shanghai's airports canceled approximately 1,000 flights. President Donald Trump issued an executive order Monday reducing the number of childhood vaccinations from 18 to just 11. The directive also proposes separating the combined measles, mumps, and rubella vaccine into three individual shots administered at different times. Back in January, Health and Human Services Secretary Robert F. Kennedy Jr. reduced the U.S. immunization schedule by eliminating vaccines for six of the 17 covered diseases, but a federal court blocked the change. The new executive order reinstates Kennedy's overhaul despite the legal case still pending. Republican Senator Dr. Bill Cassidy of Louisiana criticized the order, saying, quote, "I'm a doctor. This executive order is wrong. The president does not have the expertise to make these changes," unquote. The American Academy of Pediatrics said, quote, "There is no new evidence to justify significant changes to childhood immunization guidance. Dozens of studies involving millions of people show there is no link between vaccines and autism, and yet federal leaders continue to promote this outdated, disproven idea to scare families," unquote. This is President Trump Monday.
2: Where they have a vaccination thing, looks like the size of a bottle of soda poured into a little child's body. And bad things happen in many cases, in too many cases, because this is an explosion. This is an epidemic.
0: President Trump Monday claimed Iran has killed thousands of people through its wars in the region and during protests inside Iran and demanded compensation. Trump's new proposal countered Tehran's existing demands for reparations and the removal of sanctions, which largely matched a preliminary peace agreement signed in June but has since collapsed. This is President Trump.
2: Well, we're going to ask for money for the damage they've done over a 50-year period, whether you go SS Cole or whether you go all of the people that were so badly hurt, so badly wounded or killed, many thousands of people, and maybe damages for the 52,000 protesters over the last 4 months that were killed in Iran.
0: Meanwhile, Iranian President Masoud Pezeshkian reported he spent 7 to 8 hours with Supreme Leader Mojtaba Khamenei and confirmed Khamenei is in good health. The two men met in late July around the start of Pezeshkian's third year as president, according to state media.
3: It was good meeting with Iran's Supreme Leader Mojtaba Khamenei. We talked about all sorts of issues. We raised all the problems and set out our concerns. In terms of his health, he was completely well, because someone who can sit there and hold discussions with us for 7 or 8 hours cannot be in poor health.
0: This comes amidst new reports President Trump secretly left the presidential jet before Air Force One took off from Turkey at the end of last month's NATO summit because of a credible threat, an Iranian threat, to fire a missile at his aircraft. In Syria, a court sentenced ousted leader Bashar al-Assad to death Tuesday after a trial in absentia. He was convicted of killings, torture, and arbitrary arrest during Syria's nearly 14-year war. It was the first Syrian conviction against Assad, who fell in a rebel offensive in December 2024 that ended his family's decades of rule in a war that killed hundreds of thousands of people. A U.S. oil company linked to President Trump called Greenland Energy is preparing to drill in Greenland without local approval. The firm recently landed drilling equipment on Greenland's eastern coast as President Trump renews threats to seize the Arctic territory. Greenland's government issued a strong warning that no permission was granted. The island's Mineral Resources Authority must approve all future logistical operations before they proceed, officials said. Under Colombia's new right-wing Trump-supported president, Abelardo de la Espriella, Colombia's recognized Morocco's sovereignty over occupied Western Sahara. Colombia has frozen diplomatic relations with the Sahrawi Arab Democratic Republic and ended prior support for the independence group, the Polisario Front. Morocco's brutally occupied Western Sahara and its indigenous people, the Sahrawi, since 1975, in defiance of the United Nations and the international community. The first Trump administration recognized Moroccan sovereignty over Western Sahara in 2020 as part of a larger effort to normalize relations between Israel and its Arab neighbors. Trump's State Department's revoked more than 175,000 visas from foreign nationals as part of its sweeping immigration crackdown. This comes as congressional Democrats say they plan to investigate the Trump administration's efforts to deport U.S. military service members and their families. The probe was announced in response to an Associated Press investigation that found the Trump administration's detained more than 50 parents and spouses of active duty U.S. military personnel. The investigation by U.S. lawmakers led by Senator Elizabeth Warren also found ICE has attempted to deport 282 veterans and their immediate family members. In April 2025, ICE rescinded its longstanding policy that protected immigrant veterans and replaced it with a new measure that allows for the detention and deportation of non-citizen U.S. service members. In more related news, attorneys and local advocates are reporting Haitian immigrants in Ohio are being forced to report to ICE appointments and wear ankle monitors after the Trump administration officially ended TPS, that's temporary protected status, stripping deportation relief from hundreds of thousands of Haitians. videos circulating on social media and news outlets shows a Haitian man in Blue Ash, Ohio, collapsing to the ground in tears after leaving an ICE check-in and receiving an ankle monitor. He's been identified by CNN as Monsanto Mahler. He said he's lived in the U.S. since 2023 and that he fled Haiti fearing for his life. A U.S. appeals court in San Francisco allowed thousands of lawsuits to proceed Monday against Meta, Google, TikTok, and Snapchat for designing products that are addictive to young users. Attorneys representing thousands of school districts and individuals suing Meta and other companies said in a statement, quote, "A trial is how the public finds out what Meta knew about its products' impact on children, when it knew it, and what it chose to do with that knowledge. Meta has fought to keep that evidence from the public," unquote. And in New York, a Staten Island judge ordered an emergency pause on New York City Mayor Zoran Mamdani's new pied-à-terre tax. The court ruled on Friday in a lawsuit filed by three homeowners seeking to delay the rollout of the tax. The pied-à-terre tax targets homes valued at $5 million or higher and co-ops and condos worth $1 million or more when the owner does not live there as their primary residence. A spokesperson for Mayor Mamdani said, quote, "We disagree with today's ruling, but we're confident in both the pied-à-terre surcharge and the city's ability to implement it fairly and effectively. This surcharge asks those who own second homes valued at $5 million or more to contribute their fair share to the city they benefit from," the spokesperson said. In India, tens of thousands of student and youth protesters marched on the legislature in Jharkhand Monday as riot police deployed tear gas, water cannons, and beat demonstrators with batons. This comes amidst weeks of street anti-government protests against the ruling BJP party over the leak of national exam questions, which forced millions of students to retake the exam. Some students ended up dying by suicide after studying for the exam for years. The protests forced the resignation of India's education minister last month. This is a student leader.
4: "I would like to humbly appeal to the state government through your platform that this protest today be a historic one. By evening, the crowd here will increase gradually. I appeal to the state government that you will have to seriously come up with a decision today itself on the student-related issues."
0: And Massachusetts has expanded late-term abortion access, loosening restrictions in cases of severe or lethal fetal abnormalities or if the pregnant person's life is at risk. The law will allow providers to perform abortions after the previous cutoff of 24 weeks when it's necessary to save the pregnant person's life. Most abortions still happen within the first trimester. During Monday's bill signing, Massachusetts Governor Maura Healey, a Democrat, said, quote, "We believe healthcare decisions should be made between women and families and their doctors, not politicians. Mothers and fathers and families who experience these devastating diagnoses, and they are devastating, heartbreaking, now they'll be able to make their own choices," the governor said. Massachusetts becomes the 10th state, along with Washington, D.C., to allow an abortion at any point in pregnancy. And those are some of the headlines. This is Democracy Now!, democracynow.org, The War and Peace Report. Coming up, Brian Stevenson, founder and executive director of the Equal Justice Initiative, which just opened its first international exhibition, The Legacy of Slavery, here at the Edinburgh International Festival in Scotland. Stay with us.

0: Nobody knows the trouble I've seen. The Jason Max Ferdinand Singers performing in the Reflection Room at the Legacy Museum in Montgomery, Alabama. This is Democracy Now!, democracynow.org, The War and Peace Report. I'm Amy Goodman in Edinburgh, Scotland. The U.S. celebrated 250 years since its founding in July, giving the country an opportunity to reflect on U.S. history and also how that history is remembered and taught. President Trump has brought new attention to these questions through his repeated attacks on exhibits at national monuments and national parks, the Smithsonian museums, and in school curricula. This is President Trump speaking last year.
1: We want the museums to talk about the history of our country in a fair manner, not in a woke manner or in a racist manner, which is what many of them, not all of them, but many of them are doing. Our museums have an obligation to represent what happened in our country over the years, good and bad, but what happened over the years in an accurate way.
0: Last year, President Trump wrote online, quote, "The Smithsonian is out of control, where everything discussed is how horrible our country is, how bad slavery was, and how unaccomplished the downtrodden have been. Nothing about success, nothing about brightness, nothing about the future," Trump said. Well, today we spend the rest of the hour with a man who's dedicated his life to confronting the legacy of slavery. We're joined by Brian Stevenson, founder and executive director of the Equal Justice Initiative. Based in Montgomery, Alabama, the Equal Justice Initiative has now opened 4 legacy sites to document the country's history of racial injustice. There's a Legacy Museum, the National Memorial for Peace and Justice, the Freedom Monument Sculpture Park, and now Montgomery Square, which shows the resistance. The Legacy Museum tracks the history of millions of enslaved Africans who were abducted and trafficked across the Atlantic to the Americas. The Legacy Museum has just opened its first international exhibition, The Legacy of Slavery, here at the Edinburgh International Festival in Scotland. It marks the museum's first major exhibition outside the United States exploring transatlantic slavery and modern racial injustice. In a moment, Brian Stevenson joins us here in Edinburgh. But first, I want to turn to a video narrated by Brian Stevenson about the Legacy Museum in Montgomery.
2: It's important that we begin to commit to an era of truth and justice, that we tell the truth about our history, that we find the words necessary to understand all of the pain, all of the suffering that was created by 400 years of enslavement, lynching, segregation, and injustice. It begins in Africa, where millions of people were kidnapped, abducted, taken from their homes, taken from their families, chained, forced onto ships where they were displaced forever. Without understanding that legacy, we don't appreciate the harm, the damage, the tragedy that surrounded the founding of this country. We still live in a country where there is this problem of racial inequality, racial injustice, and the narrative that created that problem of racial difference continues to haunt us today. And so this museum is dedicated to helping people understand the journey. We want people to understand the suffering that slavery created.
0: That's Brian Stevenson introducing the Legacy Museum in the cradle of the Confederacy in Montgomery, Alabama. Well, Brian Stevenson has crossed the pond and now is joining us here in Edinburgh, Scotland. He's the founder and executive director of the Equal Justice Initiative, also the author of the best-selling book, Just Mercy: A Story of Justice and Redemption. The book chronicles his years as an attorney representing taking prisoners on death row and was turned into a movie, Just Mercy, starring Michael B. Jordan as Brian Stevenson. Brian Stevenson, it's great to be with you here in Edinburgh, especially just coming from this morning I spent at the Legacy of Slavery Museum that's at the library at the University of Edinburgh. And talk about the significance of going global, at least international, with this museum.
3: Well, thank you, Amy. It's always an honor to be with you. But in putting together the content we have at the Legacy Museum, you begin to appreciate just how global the institution of slavery was. And I don't think there has been the kind of acknowledgement and reckoning in Europe with the role of these European powers that were primarily responsible for trafficking those 13 million Africans across the Atlantic Ocean. What happened during the transatlantic trade was really unprecedented. There's always been slavery in the world, and there have been different moments where people have been enslaved. But to dislocate, to kidnap and abduct 13 million people, take them across a terrifying journey where 2 million died, and then to create this legacy of slavery, which we live with in the United States and across the Americas, is something that I think needs to be more honestly acknowledged. And so we were eager to have an opportunity to present this content on this continent, which, as I said, hasn't done very much to acknowledge this history. So I'm really thrilled that the organizers of the festival invited us to bring a component of our museum here, and I've been really, really excited to see so many people taking it in.
0: Sarah Lewis, who we had on last week, the art historian from Harvard, who's written this incredible book and now has an exhibition opening in Chicago on the life and death of Emmett Till, pointed out that today, August 11th, but in 1841, Frederick Douglass gave his first anti-slavery address in Nantucket. What I was so struck by today at your museum

0: sustain slavery because of the economic benefits to people in this region. And Douglas understood the importance of challenging that and confronting that. And so he did come to Scotland and not only energized abolitionists here, but he made the very powerful arguments that he was so uniquely gifted to make about why slavery needed to be condemned globally. There could be no place on the planet where we would tolerate the humane treatment that the inhumane treatment that slavery represented. And his legacy in Scotland and across the United Kingdom is again something that I think needs to be acknowledged more clearly.
1: And talk about the Scots who came to the United States who were involved with the slave trade. A massive number of people who owned, and particular families who owned, 10,000 slaves.
0: When you look at the American South today, you absolutely see the footprint of Scotland and Scottish immigrants who occupied that region and enslaved, as you said, thousands of people and created this institution that was so resistant to emancipation, so resistant to freedom. And what's interesting for me is when I think about Douglas, I also think about my own struggles with my American identity. And this has been something I've been thinking more about in this 250th year. I've often struggled with my American identity because I am not the child of immigrants. My foreparents did not come to this country seeking greater opportunity. They did not come seeking shelter from some distant threat. They came in chains. They were victims of a brutal abduction. They were trafficked across the terrifying ocean where millions died. When they arrived on these shores, they could not pursue an American dream. They were enslaved. And for generations, they were subjected to the brutality and the violence and the bondage that slavery represented. After emancipation, they were betrayed when our courts prioritized states' rights over constitutional rights. They were subjected to this era of white supremacy and terror violence where thousands were lynched. Millions had to flee lands that they owned. They went to the North and Midwest where they had more security, but still were subjected to bigotry and discrimination. When I was born, I could not attend the public schools in my community because of my race. The public schools weren't open to black children. When lawyers came in and finally opened up those schools so that I could attend school, and I went to high school and college and then law school, I graduated from law school and was still subjected to a presumption of dangerousness and guilt. As a young lawyer in my car on the streets of Atlanta, the police approached me, pulled their weapons, pulled me out of my car, and threatened to blow my brains out because they suspected me of doing something criminal in front of my own apartment. And for the last 40 years, I've stood next to poor people, black and brown people, who should be presumed innocent in our court of law, but have in fact been presumed dangerous and guilty. And when you live through that life, it's challenging to kind of think about your American identity. But doing this history work has caused me to reflect differently about it. Because what I realize is that those 4 million people who were emancipated after slavery were extraordinary people. They could have chosen revenge and retribution against the people who enslaved them, but instead they chose America. They chose to commit to this country. They built schools and families and churches, and I think they became great Americans because of the choices that they made. Despite the violence that they faced and the threats that they faced, they continued to work to build a more perfect union. I live in Montgomery, Alabama, and when I think about those extraordinary women in 1955, who risked their lives by saying no to racial segregation on buses, what Claudette Colvin and Susan McDonald and Aurelia Browder and Mary Louise Smith and Rosa Parks were saying when they refused to give up their seats is that they were saying, I intend to be a full American. And I think they became great Americans. And the 50,000 black people who stayed off the buses for 382 days and gave birth to the civil rights movement were great Americans. And this history has shaped my new identity because now I want to be a great American too. I want to create an America that honestly confronts this history. And it's not greatness based on wealth or power or status. I think greatness has to be based on our commitment to equality, commitment to justice, our commitment to fairness, our commitment to eliminating bigotry and hatred. And that's what this exhibit is about. It's about rooting us with a more complete understanding of who we all are, not just African Americans, but all of us. We are all survivors of these eras of violence and terror. And to reckon with that, we have to appreciate who has been great and who has not been so great. And those who have tried to

0: perpetuate and sustain these institutions, have tried to preserve the legacy of racial hierarchy and white supremacy, who've tried to adopt mindsets that honor that, are people who can't really claim the greatness that I think is key to our future in the United States.
1: Your great-grandfather was a slave? Was enslaved?
0: Yes. My great-grandfather was enslaved in Caroline County, Virginia. And it's so interesting because, you know, growing up in a really poor, racially segregated community, when integration came, a lot of us didn't want to talk about where we were from. We knew we weren't welcomed. And so I didn't talk about the fact that most of the adults in my community didn't have high school degrees because there were literally no high schools for Black people in our county when my dad's generation came of age. And I didn't talk about the fact that many people had outhouses and running water. And I went through school kind of holding that truth about my family history. But when I got to Harvard on my first day of law school, the organizer asked all of us students, a group of 12 of us, why are you in law school? And my classmates all started talking about how they were the sons and daughters and nephews and nieces of lawyers. And it made me uncomfortable because I realized I wasn't related to any lawyer. And after the seventh or eighth person made these family connections, I realized something I hadn't even realized until that moment. And what I realized was that not only am I not related to a lawyer, I realized I'd never even met a lawyer. And by the time they got to me, I felt diminished, and I didn't want to answer the question honestly. I told a joke, and I got out of there. And I called my mom, and I said, Mom, I don't think I belong in this law school. And my mom said, what are you talking about? You belong wherever you go. Now, you go back there and tell those kids why you're really in that law school. Tell them about your great-grandfather. And so I did. I went back, and I found some of the students, and I told them that my great-grandfather was enslaved in Caroline County, Virginia. And even though it was against the law for enslaved people to learn to read or write, my great-grandfather learned to read while he was enslaved. He could have risked his life, could have lost his life. But after emancipation, my great-grandfather would read the newspaper to formerly enslaved people who didn't know how to read. And my grandmother loved the fact that her father knew how to read. And she told me that when he would start reading, she would wrap her arms around his leg. I said, Mama, why'd you do that? And she said, well, I just loved the fact that he knew how to read and I wanted to learn to read. And she said, I thought you knew you learned how to read by touching somebody while they read. And he figured out, no, that's not how you learn to read, Victoria. And he taught her to be a reader. And my grandmother worked as a domestic her whole life, but she was someone who believed in the power of words and education, information. She would have loved you and what you do. And when I would go visit my grandmother, sometimes she would come out and she would stand on the porch and she'd have a stack of books and she'd make you read something before she would let you into that house. As I said, I grew up in a poor, racially segregated community. I wasn't related to a lawyer, never met a lawyer, but my mom went into debt when I was about 9 or 10 years old, and she bought us the World Book Encyclopedia, and we had those books in our house. And I told my classmates, I said, I'm not related to a lawyer. I've never even met a lawyer, but I read all about the lawyers. And, you know, when I was a kid, I didn't always appreciate that because Christmas comes along, you're 10 years old, and you go outside, and your friends are like, well, I got a basketball, I got a bicycle, I got a baseball. And I'd have to say, well, I got volume G of the World Book Encyclopedia. But I think about that now, and I thought about that then, and what I realized when I was a student is that I was not less than any of the other students. I wasn't diminished by my not having relations that were lawyers. I, in fact, began to feel lifted up by that, and that's the power of this history. I talk about my great-grandfather all the time now. I talk about my grandparents all the time because I know that I'm being lifted up by millions of people who had dreams of freedom, who had aspirations for something better. And I feel that. I do. I feel that in my work. When we put together our exhibit, when we put together this content, I constantly feel like we are being witnessed, watched by all of those who were subjected to the immense suffering and constant sorrow of enslavement. When we built our national memorial, I felt like we were being observed by the souls and spirits of all of those people who lost their lives in such darkness and such anonymity. And that's the way I feel today. I feel like I want to represent the 10 million black people who were enslaved for 246 years when our government begins to try to eliminate their history, their stories from our cultural museums. I want to advocate for those who were terrorized by terror violence. I want to represent the millions who had to deal with the humiliation of segregation and racial humiliation that was so much a part of our history in the United States when people try to tell us that's not the important stuff, that's not the stuff you should be reading.
1: So talk about these four sites that you have, and talk about the significance of it being in Montgomery, why you chose to settle there, the cradle of the Confederacy, yeah. The names of the schools.
0: Mm. No, you're absolutely right. Montgomery has prided itself on being the heart of Dixie, the cradle of the Confederacy. When I moved there in the 80s, 59 monuments and memorials to the Confederacy spread around the city. Those still exist. Our three largest high schools until very recently were named Jefferson Davis High, Robert E. Lee High, and Sidney Lanier High, Confederate General. Those schools are 97-98% black because they're public schools. And when I moved there, you couldn't find the word slave, slavery, or enslavement anywhere in the public landscape. And this is a majority black city. So for me, it has been really important to create this new era of truth and justice, truth and reconciliation, truth and repair, truth and restoration in a place that has historically been unwilling to be honest about this history. And we opened the Legacy Museum from Enslavement to Mass Incarceration, which just makes a presentation about not just the horrors of slavery, but the way it evolved. And I continue to believe that the great evil of slavery in the United States wasn't the brutality and the violence, that was horrific, but it was the narrative we created to justify enslavement. The enduring evil of slavery was the narrative, because people who enslaved other people didn't think of themselves as immoral or indecent or unchristian. And how do you think of yourself as decent when you are pulling away a mother from her screaming children, knowing that mother will never see those children again? Well, you need a narrative. And so we created a false narrative in America where we said that black people are not as good as white people. Black people are less capable, less evolved, less human. And that narrative survived the Civil War. In fact, I often argue that the North won the Civil War, but the South won the narrative war. And even many abolitionists in the United States, they didn't believe in slavery, but they also did not believe in racial equality. And so Reconstruction collapses. Our court prioritizes the interest of these former enslavers over the emancipated, formerly enslaved. And we tolerated decades of mob violence, mobs going to jails, pulling people out of jails and torturing them, sometimes on the courthouse lawn. We tolerated that. Congress did not respond. And then we codified racial segregation, this racial order in the law until my lifetime, many of our lifetimes. And so you can't understand that without understanding this enduring narrative. And we continue to face racial bias because that presumption of dangerousness and guilt is still with us. That's why I was pulled out of my car in Atlanta. That's why I still have to confront these things. And so we're trying with our sites to engage people. So the Legacy Museum presents that content. The National Memorial for Peace and Justice documents all of the terror violence, all of the thousands of lynchings that we've been able to identify across this country, and we have monuments for every county, and we name the people, many of whom have never been named before. Most Americans can't name a single black person who was lynched between 1877 and 1950.
1: You've named over 100,000?
0: Yes, yes, thousands of people whose names are in the memorial, and we now have a project where we're inviting communities to put up markers that allow local members of a community to reckon with these histories.
1: And you have these bottles of dirt,
0: yes.
1: And I saw a replica here.
0: Yes, yes. We ask community groups that are often multiracial, multigenerational, to dig soil at the spot of the lynching. We put them in the jars that have the names and the victims, and you can see those jars in our museum in Montgomery and on display here in Edinburgh. And the National Memorial represents this ongoing effort to create a great awareness about lynching. We want to put up a marker at every lynching site in the United States so that we don't forget, that we make that commitment of never again in the context of our own struggle. Freedom Monument Sculpture Park is a 17-acre space that we've built to dig deeply into the horrors of slavery, but also into the bigger meaning of what it took to survive, to endure. We have a boat that will take you there across the Alabama River, a place, a river that trafficked thousands of people. And you'll see holding pens, you'll see representations of art and sculpture that model the labor of cotton fields and things like that. We have actual dwellings from plantations that were about to be destroyed, and we brought them on our site. But the other thing we do at Freedom Monument Sculpture Park is talk about the strength and the character and the resilience of enslaved people. This is the other thing that I just think most people haven't appreciated. It would have been so easy if you were an enslaved woman, and you'd been raped, or you'd been violated, or you just gave birth to a child, to not want to love your child. Half of all enslaved people were separated from their children and their siblings and their parents. And it would be very tempting to say, I can't give my heart to this child because I know that child's going to be taken away from me. But most enslaved women did the opposite. They loved even harder because they didn't know. And the ability of enslaved people to love in the midst of agony is part of the legacy that I have inherited, that those are who are descendants of enslaved people. And I want us to appreciate their strength, their resilience, their character, their resolve. One of the exhibits we have in the museum and at the sculpture park are the ads that formerly enslaved people took out as soon as they were emancipated. Many people spent their last nickels and dimes placing ads in newspapers, looking for their children, looking for their siblings, looking for their parents. And it speaks to their love of one another. And that is also part of it. And so we end the Freedom Monument Sculpture Park experience with the National Monument to Freedom. It's this 43-foot tall, 150-foot wide, massive monument where we've taken the names of all 4 million emancipated black people listed in the 1870 census, which was the first time black people in this country could claim a surname that would be recognized by the government. And we have all of those names on the monument, and I see families come and people come and they find their family name and they put flowers in the little water, and it's emotional and it's intense, but it's joyous to connect with that legacy. And even though I was working on it for months and knew everything that we were doing, when they put up the panel that had my family name, I couldn't help but also shed a few tears because it made me appreciate the struggle, the sacrifice, the work that others have done before me to create the moment that I'm in.
1: We're talking to Brian Stevenson, founder and executive director of the Equal Justice Initiative. We'll be back with him in a minute. Here in Edinburgh, Scotland, we'll both be speaking today at the first ever, I think it's called a Global Ideas Forum, talking about 250 years, the history of the United States. Stay with us.

0: Nobody knows the trouble I've seen performed by the Jason Max Ferdinand Singers in the Reflection Room at the Legacy Museum in Montgomery, Alabama. I just met Jason here. His singers are performing throughout the Edinburgh International Festival. He's now at University of Maryland, but in fact, Alabama was
1: A good part of his career at Oakwood University, which is in northern Alabama. It's an historically black college, and he developed a group there called the Aeolians, who became just world famous because of their skill in choral singing. He's an incredible musician and choral leader, and I'm thrilled that we've been able to work together with him and many other artists in our sights.
0: And his chorus sang together with the Royal Scottish Symphony and Chorus and the Jazz at Lincoln Center Theater as they all performed Who Will Rise, Wynton Marsalis's remarkable symphony Saturday night.
1: When we dedicated that national monument, I was talking about both Wynton and Jason Max Ferdinand Singers were there together, and it was just an extraordinary moment. Those are both artists that appreciate the power of this history and how it can be elevated when we understand the music, the soundtrack that has made that struggle possible.
0: Well, this is Democracy Now!, democracynow.org. I'm Amy Goodman in Edinburgh, Scotland, here with Brian Stevenson, founder and executive director of the Equal Justice Initiative, which runs the Legacy Museum in Montgomery, Alabama, also the monument to those who have been lynched. Just to correct what I said earlier, thousands of people were lynched, but you've documented over 100,000 people talking about linking their names to those who were enslaved.
1: That's right. The 1870 census identifies 120,000 unique names that the 4 million formerly enslaved people adopted. And many of us still carry those names. And so those are the names you can find at the National Monument, at our Freedom Monument Sculpture Park. And the fourth site that we just opened is Montgomery Square, which takes this deep dive into the history of the Montgomery bus boycott and that 10-year period between 1955 and 1965, when Montgomery really gave birth to the civil rights movement and changed the world with the introduction of so many extraordinary people and the deconstruction of Jim Crow laws and racial apartheid and the passage of the Voting Rights Act. We think Montgomery plays a really important role in world history.
0: In the museum here and in Montgomery as well, you talk about people being grandfathered in, that term, the grandfather clause, was literal because blacks couldn't vote. Whites would not have been able to vote if they had to be able to read, for example.
1: That's right.
0: And so they were told, if your grandfather could vote, you can vote.
1: That's right. Of course,
0: that wasn't the case for black people.
1: That's right. And that was the pretense to suggest that these literacy tests, these poll tests, were race neutral. Oh, no, it's not race neutral. You just have to be the grandchild of someone who could vote, which, of course, no formerly enslaved person would be. And we want people to understand just the intentionality behind disenfranchising black people. So when you come to our museum, we have actual questions that were from the poll tests that black people had to take. And they were questions like, how many jelly beans in this jar in front of you? And we have models of the jars at the museum. They'd ask things like, how many bubbles in a bar of soap? How many windows at the White House? These absurd questions. And when people take them, they realize just how cruel it is to kind of suggest, well, you can register to vote, but you have to pass this test.
0: Well, let's take this forward. We only have like 8 minutes left in this broadcast. There's so much to discuss. you talk about in slavery to lynching to the death penalty to mass incarceration. You say lynching is the stepchild of lynching. Death penalty is the stepchild of lynching. Explain. I mean, right through to you just arguing before the Wisconsin Supreme Court last week about why a 10-year-old should not be sentenced to life without parole. A 10-year-old.
1: That's right. And that's when the argument will be in September. But yes, that is still the work that I do. And I say that there is this connection because violence was the way in which we tried to maintain this racial order, this caste system. Black people weren't willingly going to drink out of inferior fountains or inferior bathrooms. They needed, the people with power had to use violence and threat. And so lynching became a mechanism for that. And people got so used to seeing violence in response to any kind of act of black independence or whatever, that when it became no longer possible, that's when you begin to see an increase in the use of the death penalty. And of course, we know that throughout most of the 20th century, the death penalty was disproportionately used against black people whose victims were white. When you look at the crime of rape, 87% of the people executed for the crime of rape in the United States were black men convicted of raping white women. And there's always unreliability. And so, yes, I don't think you can disconnect that history of lethal violence from the modern death penalty. And I've always argued that the death penalty isn't an issue that can be evaluated by asking whether people deserve to die for the crimes they've committed. I think the threshold question is whether we deserve to kill when we have a system that has been so compromised by this history of racial bigotry, when we have a system that makes so many mistakes. For every 8 people we've executed in the United States, we've identified one innocent person on death row who's been exonerated. It's a shocking rate of error that we would never tolerate in health safety or aviation safety. If somebody said, oh, 1 out of 8 apples has a toxin on it, and if you touch that apple, you'll die, we would stop eating apples. We would stop selling apples. And apples have value and virtue in ways that the death penalty doesn't. And our indifference to these problems, I think, is like the indifference that was exhibited during those decades of terror, violence, and lynching that we saw throughout this country. So I do think that the legacy of slavery can be seen not only in lynching, not only in segregation, but in the way we continue to tolerate bigotry and violence in our current carceral system, police violence, people being presumed dangerous and guilty because of their color. You can't disconnect these acts, these contemporary acts, from this larger history.
0: We spoke to Keith Lamar on Monday, live from Ohio's death row. The Ohio governor, Mike DeWine, the Republican governor, just granted him a 3-year reprieve from execution. He's now set to die January 2030, along with a few other men. Can you talk about what this means when this governor himself has come to be against the death penalty?
1: Yeah, I don't think there's any doubt that one day there will not be a death penalty in this country. I just think that the force of human progress, if we continue to struggle, will not tolerate.
0: How many states don't have the death penalty?
1: Right now, there are 27 states that still have a death penalty, but that represents a tremendous decline over the last 12 years. Over a dozen states have abolished the death penalty. The execution rates are at their lowest level in 30, 40 years. There are fewer and fewer people being sentenced to death. We don't have to kill people to show that killing is wrong. And in fact, I think sometimes when governments say we're going to kill you if we really have a problem with you, that actually stimulates the kind of violence that we're trying to prohibit. And so what I think Governor DeWine has recognized is what many of us recognize, which is that each of us is more than the worst thing we've ever done. I don't think anyone should be reduced to their worst act. None of us want to be judged that way. Someone who tells a lie doesn't want to just be a liar. Someone who takes something doesn't just want to be a thief for the rest of their life. And even if you kill someone, you aren't just a killer. And that's what the death penalty doesn't permit, is for you to be anything other than this crime. And so I think we've seen that act of mercy short term in Ohio, but we're going to see this in other states as well. I'm very hopeful that we'll see more commutations by executives. Places like California, places across this country, North Carolina and other places. And I hope that we will push this forward.
0: President Trump's attack on history, you know, the tearing down the federal exhibit and Philadelphia's mall of George Washington owning slaves, for example, calling it racist to talk about this history. What is your response to erasing history?
1: Well, I think it's not only dishonest, I think it's unhealthy. You know, it's like saying to doctors, you're not allowed to tell people if they have high blood pressure or diabetes. We're going to ban you from doing that because we don't like to hear that. We don't want people to be worried about that. The truth is that if we're not honest about the conditions that undermine our health, if we don't have the ability to say, oh, no, you have this disease, then we can't get to treatment. We can't get to recovery. We can't get to healing. The same is true for a nation and its history. If we can't talk about segregation, if we can't talk about slavery, if we can't talk about lynching, we're not going to make the progress we need to make sure those things never happen again. I think a lot of what the president is saying and doing, despite his power, is desperate because we are pushing forward in a narrative struggle. And we have lifted up these voices. People have said, no, we're not going to tolerate bigotry any longer. And I think that threat of eliminating bigotry has pushed some people to act desperately. And that's what I see these orders and these kind of efforts at trying to sanitize cultural institutions from talking honestly about these histories. One thing I've learned through my work is that truth, crushed to earth, finds a way to rise again. There will not be a way possible in America to keep those of us who are insisting on being honest about history to be silent about this history.
0: You have Montgomery Square because you're celebrating the resistance at the best and worst of Alabama, from Rosa Parks and others sitting down on the bus to the march from Selma to Montgomery. Where is your hope nationally and globally?
1: Well, I do think we need to see more of a commitment to truth-telling. People often ask me, well, what can I do? I think learning is an action item. I think when we inform ourselves, we make ourselves capable of being fluent and responsive in a complex world, in a multiracial democracy. Too few know too little for the moment that we are in. So that's my hope, is that we can create a new landscape, a new way forward. I think there's something better waiting for us. I really do. I think there's something that feels more like freedom, more like equality, more like justice waiting for us in the United States. But to get there, we're going to have the courage to be honest about the things that hold us back. And this history of bigotry that we haven't confronted holds us back.
0: Well, I want to thank you so much, Brian Stevenson, founder and executive director of the Equal Justice Initiative, author of the best-selling book, Just Mercy, A Story of Justice and Redemption. We've been broadcasting from Edinburgh, Scotland, from Panmure House, a restored 17th century structure that served as the home for the Scottish philosopher Adam Smith. Thanks to Panmure House's director, Professor Adam Dixon, as well as Sarah Chung and Blair Bowers, and to our crew here, Jeff Williams and Pete Bailey and Juliet Dunlap and Colette Casher. We thank you so much for helping this broadcast be possible, as well as Dennis Moynihan and Hannah Elias, who are with us in Edinburgh, and our whole team in New York. I'll be with Brian Stevenson and Sarah Lewis with the documentarian Ken Burns and the former British Prime Minister Gordon Brown, as well as Wynton Marsalis and others today at 4 o'clock Edinburgh time at the King's Theatre, tomorrow at the Bertha Dockhouse in London.

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0: Good evening. It's Monday, August 10th. I'm Scott Baba. President Donald Trump responds to Iran's demand for war reparations with one of his own.
1: They asked for reparations, you might say, or they asked for money for the damage that we've done. And I said, that's a good idea. Well, we're going to ask for money for the damage they've done over a 50-year period.
0: New research finds last July was the hottest month ever recorded for the contiguous United States, beating out the prior record set during the Dust Bowl disaster.
2: If we're exceeding records from the Dust Bowl, that says that we're in deep trouble as far as, hey, this may be one of the coolest years we're going to experience for the rest of our lives.
0: And California lawmakers and healthcare advocates take a moment today to praise the state's commitment to fund hospitals in the state, even as they say federal cuts threaten the entire system.
3: It is a huge priority that we must demand of this administration, of this legislature, to prioritize the harmful cuts that we're seeing from the federal government and the Trump administration.
0: These stories and more coming up from the studios of KPFA in Berkeley. This is the Pacifica Evening News. I'm Scott Baba. President Trump today brushed off Iran's demand that the U.S. pay reparations for war damage, countering with his own compensation demands as hopes fade for reopening the Strait of Hormuz. Iranian Foreign Ministry spokesperson Eshmael Begay had said Tehran won't reopen the strait until the U.S. ends its blockade of Iranian ports, lifts sanctions, releases frozen assets, and pays for war damage. Speaking to reporters, Trump responded that Iran should compensate the U.S. and others, those killed and wounded by Iran and Iran-backed militants over the decades.
1: They asked for reparations, you might say, or they asked for money for the damage that we've done. And I said, that's a good idea. Well, we're going to ask for money for the damage they've done over a 50-year period. Whether you go SS Cole or whether you go all of the people that were so badly hurt, so badly wounded or killed, many thousands of people, and maybe damages for the 52,000 protesters over the last 4 months that were killed in Iran. We think their family should get damages for killing their person or their child or mother, father that were protesting. It's at least, it was 52,000 a month and a half ago. So now what is it? So if there's damages to be paid, I think Iran should pay those damages.
0: The 2000 USS Cole attack has been blamed on Al-Qaeda, not Iran. Trump also again dismissed the importance of reaching a deal with Iran, insisting the Strait of Hormuz is already open.
1: It's open now. Look, the only one that has control of the Strait of Hormuz right now is the United States Navy. We have a blockade that's been infallible. It's a steel wall. And we let people in that we want to let in, and those people come in, and they've been coming in and they're going out. So it's actually open now. We do not let them go into Iran. They're not admitted into the strait to go to Iran. But it's open for others. Now, a little bit complex because they will, on occasion, drop a mine, and we find the mines. You know, we've mine swept the entire strait, as you probably maybe heard, maybe you didn't hear, but... we control the strait 100%. Now, can they make trouble? Yeah, they can make trouble. But they're broke. They have no money. You know, Iran is broke, totally broke. And they're not paying their soldiers. They have inflation of 300% as of last night. I heard 309%. So we'll see what happens.
0: Meanwhile, Iran said its talks with Oman on a shipping route through the strait were progressing, but any deal remains contingent on U.S. concessions Washington has so far rejected. Separately, Iran's President Masoud Pezeshkian said the country's supreme leader, Ayatollah Mojtaba Khamenei, is urging the people to come together amid economic strain, saying, The meeting we had with our dear leader was a very good meeting. We were with him for approximately perhaps 7 hours. We were able to discuss all of the country's issues together. Naturally, the main concerns raised there were people's livelihoods, the state of the market, employment, people's housing, and the problems that are now being created as a result of the sanctions. And naturally, how we stand firm, the people standing with us, and unity and cohesion were among the issues that were discussed extensively over those 7 or 8 hours. Tehran has also named hardliner Mohsen Rezai, a former Revolutionary Guard commander, to head its National Security Council. The United States Strategic Petroleum Reserve has dropped below 300 million barrels for the first time since the early 1980s, according to new Energy Department data showing only 298.7 million barrels as of last week. The decline follows the Trump administration's March announcement that it would release 172 million barrels from the reserve over 120 days in response to the war with Iran, which has choked off oil shipments through the Strait of Hormuz and pushed pump prices higher. The reserve was created in 1975 after an oil embargo triggered a supply shock, and it's authorized to hold up to 714 million barrels. It peaked at more than 726 million barrels in 2011, but has been drawn down repeatedly since, both to respond to crises and from 2017 to 2023 to help fund the federal budget. Patrick DeHaan, lead petroleum analyst at Gas Buddy, said the reserve's decline is, quote, likely for a few more weeks before the authorized release is complete. President Trump has said the released oil will be replaced with 200 million barrels over the coming year, though hurricane season could force further withdrawals before that refill happens. Israeli Prime Minister Benjamin Netanyahu on Sunday rejected President Trump's 15-point peace plan for Gaza, saying Israeli forces will not withdraw until Hamas is completely disarmed. Netanyahu told government ministers, quote, "We are talking about genuine disarmament, not fictitious disarmament." The rejection comes just over a week after Trump announced his Board of Peace had reached a deal with Hamas to fully disarm, calling it a, quote, historic agreement on social media. Under the plan, Hamas and other militant groups would hand weapons to a vetted international policing force, but a senior Hamas official has said the group would only disarm if Israel withdrew from parts of Gaza first. The dispute follows an October 2025 ceasefire that halted major fighting and freed hostages in exchange for roughly 2,000 Palestinian prisoners, but left disarmament and further Israeli withdrawal unresolved. Trump's new roadmap, published July 31st, envisioned those steps happening in phases rather than requiring full disarmament first, though the Board of Peace had already backed Netanyahu's position days earlier. Netanyahu's renewed demand comes less than 3 months before Israel's October 27th election, with polls showing his coalition at risk of losing its majority. Members of Netanyahu's far-right coalition had pushed him to reject the deal, with Itamar Ben-Gvir, Israel's far-right national security minister, calling the deal unacceptable, saying, quote, "After the 7/10 massacre, the prime minister must clarify, even to our best friends, the only solution in Gaza to which Israel is willing to be party to is encouraging emigration and destroying Hamas." Israel still controls roughly 70% of Gaza, according to Palestinian officials and aid agencies. Hamas said it remains committed to the roadmap and urged mediating countries to prevent violations that could derail it. In Gaza, residents who spoke to Al Jazeera expressed a mix of skepticism and despair. Displaced writer Nesma Harazin said she wasn't surprised by Netanyahu's rejection, warning it could bring harsher Israeli operations and further displacement. Gaza City resident Mehdi Ahmed said any ceasefire would only be temporary without a shift in the balance of power, adding, quote, "We have no one standing behind us to protect us." A powerful 7.4 magnitude earthquake has struck western Colombia, killing over 100 people and damaging hundreds of buildings. President Abelardo de la Esparria declared an emergency to expedite funding for recovery. The quake hit the remote Chaco region today and was felt as far away as Bogota. Local officials confirmed deaths across several regions, including Risaralda and Val de la Cauca. The quake is the most powerful in Colombia in the last decade. Authorities are concerned about aftershocks, and flights have been suspended in several airports. International support and aid have been offered. A German far-right influencer whose posts have been amplified by Elon Musk has applied for U.S. State Department funding to launch a political media network, reported today. The influencer, a self-described libertarian and supporter of the far-right Alternative for Germany Party, or AFD, applied under a State Department program backing European organizations focused on free speech, national sovereignty, and migration issues. The decision is pending. The 25-year-old plans to launch a Freedom Alliance of the West network, including a social media channel and partnerships with free speech lawyers, alternative media outlets, and polling firms. She rose to prominence as a climate change skeptic and later became one of the German commentators Musk engaged with most on X. According to a report, she applied for political asylum in the United States last year. The State Department had no immediate comment, and the influencer did not respond to a request for comment. While Ukraine is having success with its series of attacks on military targets deep inside Russian territory, Russia is fighting back with devastating missile attacks on Ukrainian cities. Recent strikes have killed civilians and also destroyed humanitarian supplies in Ukraine. Meanwhile, the UN Security Council held a hearing today on Russia's treatment of prisoners of war and incarcerated civilians, as well as the Russian recruitment of foreign nationals to serve in its military. Christopher Martinez reports.
4: With Ukraine, like the United States, short on expensive air defense systems capable of shooting down ballistic missiles, Russia has been ramping up its missile attacks on Kyiv and other Ukrainian cities, with devastating effects. The United Nations Office for the Coordination of Humanitarian Affairs is reporting that Russian attacks across Ukraine have killed and injured numerous civilians, including children, over the past 3 days. Farhan Haq is a spokesperson for the UN Secretary General.
5: An attack in the city of Dnipro destroyed a World Health Organization warehouse containing medical supplies for frontline health facilities. No casualties were reported. The same day, a humanitarian evacuation vehicle was damaged, while a truck belonging to a local partner of the World Food Program was struck while transporting food in the region of Kherson. Humanitarian organizations have been providing emergency assistance, including first aid, psychosocial support, and emergency supplies, to people impacted by the latest attacks.
4: The UN Security Council held a briefing Monday on international humanitarian law and the Russia-Ukraine war at the request of Latvia, the United Kingdom, and Ukraine. This year alone, the Security Council has held no fewer than 11 briefings on Russia's invasion of Ukraine, looking at things like attacks on civilians and civilian infrastructure, targeting of humanitarians, and disruptions of food supplies. But this one was different, according to Sanita Pavluta de Land, Latvia's ambassador to the UN.
6: And the theme of today's event is implementing international humanitarian law, prisoners of war, civilian detainees, and foreign fighters in the context of Russia's war against Ukraine.
4: She says details of those attacks have been thoroughly documented because Ukraine provides full access to the UN and the International Committee of the Red Cross.
6: But the purpose of today's ARIA meeting is to focus on the people who should be protected by international humanitarian law and international human rights law, but whose rights Russia violates every day.
4: The committee heard accounts of torture and sexual abuse in Russian detention facilities, with UN monitors reporting more than 90% of interviewed released civilian detainees were systematically ill-treated. It also heard about predatory recruitment of foreign nationals by Russia. Liberia's ambassador to the UN, Lewis Brown, told the committee there are only two principled responses to such abuses: transparency and accountability.
7: There really is no third option. We therefore call on the parties to grant the International Committee of the Red Cross full, regular, and unimpeded access to all detention facilities. Access is the oxygen of protection. A prisoner on scene is, in truth, a prisoner unprotected.
4: He added that a peace that forgets the humanity of captives of war is not peace, it is merely a postponement.
7: International humanitarian law is not preserved in the comfort of diplomatic chambers like this. It is preserved in cell blocks, in transit camps, and at exchange points, or it is not preserved at all. Let us ensure that our resolve here gives light to those waiting in the dark and brings every missing soul back home.
4: Reporting for Pacifica Radio News KPFA, I'm Christopher Martinez.
0: Meanwhile, humanitarian workers and civilians in Ukraine are increasingly being targeted by drone strikes in the war with Russia. Frieda Ross has more.
8: According to a report from the International NGO Safety Organization, attacks on civilian targets have steadily increased since last year. Hakeem Kleiman with Nonviolent Peace Force is stationed in Ukraine and says now that drones are more accessible, more people are at risk.
9: They're targeting old men and women walking to get pensions. They are targeting persons with disabilities who are walking towards evacuation collection points. And it's extremely clear that these are civilians they're engaging, and yet they're still prioritizing civilian targets.
8: Kleinman says the Russian drone operators are intentionally targeting emergency vehicles used by local and international humanitarian groups. He says NGOs are devising procedures to protect themselves, including using drone detectors to notify groups when one is nearby. To ensure the safety of workers, humanitarian vehicles inside war zones are clearly marked. But Kleinman says now those identifiers are making the job more dangerous.
9: By showing that you're an international or a local humanitarian organization, through agreements and principles of IHL, international humanitarian law, there's a level of assumption that you will not be directly targeted. In Ukraine, we have completely lost that.
8: He says in order to solve the problem, humanitarian groups need to have clear guidelines on ways to mitigate the drone threat, and the United Nations must hold countries accountable for war crimes.
9: A narrative that exists is that international humanitarian law is not working. However, the thing that's not working is the accountability structures and the towing the line to make sure that if and when these war crimes happen, that there's levels of accountability at the state level.
8: Nonviolent Peace Force is hosting a 3-day workshop with frontline humanitarian workers, first responders, Ukrainian legal experts, and others to discuss ways to address the problem. I'm Frieda Ross, Texas News Service.
0: Global sea surface temperatures reached their highest level ever recorded for July, scientists said today, as devastating heat gripped Western Europe. The EU's Copernicus Climate Service found record July highs on the Atlantic coast and Western Mediterranean, with the global average sea surface temperatures outside polar regions surpassing the previous July record set in 2023. Western Europe just had its hottest June to July period on record, with 2 months running over 2.5 degrees Celsius above normal, the hottest such stretch on record. Central Europe saw national heat records fall in Austria and Slovakia. Copernicus scientist Samantha Burgess said the extreme heat and worsening drought are feeding each other as dried out soil lose their cooling effect. The heat has fueled wildfires that have burned roughly 500,000 hectares across the EU this year. Water shortages forced 2 coal plants to shut in Poland and Hungary's only nuclear plant to close for the first time in 44 years. This comes as the contiguous United States had its hottest month on record in July, according to the National Oceanic and Atmospheric Administration, averaging 76.89 degrees Fahrenheit across the lower 48 and edging out the Dust Bowl's July 1936 by an eighth of a degree. Meteorologist Jeff Masters of Yale Climate Connections called it alarming to break Dust Bowl era records, given the extreme conditions that precipitated that period's high temperatures.
2: The hottest summer prior to this past July was in 1936, the Dust Bowl year. And that was a crazy sort of situation where you put tens of millions of people in motion. You had this great migration because of the drought and the heat that hit the center of the U.S., just a cataclysmic event in U.S. history. If we're exceeding records from the Dust Bowl, that says that we're in deep trouble as far as, hey, this may be one of the coolest years we're going to experience for the rest of our lives.
0: Every lower 48 state rate ran at least 1 degree above the 20th century average, with the worst heat in the Mountain West, Southwest, Northern Plains, and Southeast, according to the NOAA. Alaska was unusually cool. Masters said it was important to take man-made climate change seriously.
2: We have two things we need to do to get Earth's fever under control. Number one is to stop burning so many fossil fuels. And we also need to be spending money to adapt to the new climate that we've put in place. We got to get people away from the coast where sea levels are rising. We need to have less people building homes in the wildfire-prone areas of the U.S. that are burning down. And we just need to be smarter in general about adapting to climate change.
0: The biggest driver of the record break was nighttime lows, which shattered the old record by 0.7 degrees. Masters said that's especially troubling because when it doesn't cool off at night, the body never recovers from the day's heat. Studies have shown that hotter nights have been linked to increased deaths and lost sleep. Lake Mead, the largest reservoir in the United States, has dropped to its lowest water level since it was filled roughly 90 years ago. This, according to federal data, marking another warning sign for the strained Colorado River system. The reservoir fell to 1,040.4 feet above sea level last Friday, just below the previous record set in 2022, according to the U.S. Bureau of Reclamations. J.B. Hamby, chairman of the Colorado River Board of California, said that it is, quote, extremely significant and extremely concerning, noting that roughly 30 million people depend on the reservoir. The decline follows the worst snowpack on record for the Colorado River Basin, adding pressure on farmers, wildlife, and the 40 million people who rely on the river across seven states, tribal nations, and Mexico. Both Lake Mead and Lake Powell are now at their lowest levels in nearly seven decades. Federal officials have proposed short-term water cuts for Arizona, California, and Nevada after the seven basin states failed to agree on a long-term plan. Officials say deeper cuts could follow in drier years. Modeling from July suggests Lake Mead's levels will keep falling through the rest of the year. The timber fire near Big Sur has grown to over 1,700 acres, according to the latest update from CAL FIRE, jumping more than 50% since early this morning. Containment remains at just 5%. Three areas near Pfeffer Big Sur State Park are now under evacuation orders. The fire ignited yesterday morning southeast of Loma Vista in Monterey County and has spread rapidly through what officials describe as steep, rugged terrain that's hampering firefighting efforts. Evacuated areas include parts of Highway 1, Julia Pfeffer Byrne State Park, and the luxury Alila Ventana Big Sur Resort. Resort General Manager Sebastian Gurevich said all guests and staff were evacuated to hotels in Carmel and Monterey. The Monterey County Sheriff's Office urged residents to leave now due to an immediate threat to life and property. No injuries or deaths have been reported from the fire, and the cause remains under investigation. The Los Padres National Forest is leading the response with help from CAL FIRE. A heat dome over the southwest has brought hot, dry conditions to central and southern California, fueling fire risk statewide. More than 4,300 wildfires have burned about 228,000 acres in California so far this year, with one death reported. Meanwhile, the man charged with starting the massive wildfire near Spokane, Washington, which has destroyed roughly 700 structures, told police he planned the arson for weeks. Jennifer King reports.
10: Aaron Farinacci is being charged with first-degree arson for allegedly sparking the Old Trails fire in Spokane. County Detective Michael Drapeau says Farinacci confessed to the crime and planned it for weeks, choosing August 1st because the forecast called for high winds. According to court documents, he looked up the work of a serial arsonist and purchased items to make an incendiary device. Police say Farinacci told them he knew it was going to get bad, but claimed he didn't intend it to grow as much as it did.
11: They were kind of bent over and looked like they were doing something towards the tree line.
10: Resident Paul Child is credited with leading police to the suspect after spotting a man standing by some railroad tracks and acting suspicious.
11: 10, 15 minutes max, and then my daughter was sitting on the porch out there, and she says, there's a fire.
10: I'm Jennifer King.
0: People who want to make an easy buck will wager a bet on just about anything. Now, some hope to profit by placing bets on when the next wildfire will occur. And a group of lawmakers is alarmed. Ross Brown reports.
12: Federal court wins by prediction platforms such as Polymarket and Kalshi allow new gambling options, including parlays on wildfires, even as experts warn they could trigger arson. New Mexico Senator Martin Heinrich and five Democratic colleagues sent a letter last week to the Commodity Futures Trading Commission calling for a crackdown. University of New Mexico biology professor Matthew Hertau has contributed to wildfire research. He thinks people who'd place such bets have hit rock bottom.
13: That's just absolutely disgusting because of the loss that occurs from that. It seems we've sunk to a new low. Whether that wildfire intersects with a community or watershed or whatnot, there's big implications.
12: Other lawmakers have raised alarms about traders making millions on prediction platforms by accurately wagering on unannounced U.S.-Iran military strikes and ceasefires. The state of New York filed a lawsuit last Friday against Kalshi, accusing the company of running an illegal gambling operation. Hertau doesn't object to people betting on commodities such as gold or the futures market, because he says such bets add liquidity to the economy.
13: One person making a bet doesn't change the direction of a company's stock or the price of a commodity. Whereas in the case of betting on wildfires, one person could place a

0: since the parasite re-emerged in 2024, this according to health officials. A study in the CDC journal Emerging Infectious Diseases examined more than 200 confirmed cases from April 2025 through March of 2026 and found the outbreak accelerating from about 3 cases a week in 2025 to more than 9 a week in early this year. 6 deaths were reported among patients with infestation. 1 was directly blamed on the maggots. The fly lays eggs in wounds and open tissue. Larvae hatch within a day and burrow into living flesh, sometime reaching muscle, cartilage, or bone. Most cases were in men with a mean patient age of 61. Legs and feet were most commonly affected, followed by the head and face. Mexico eradicated the screwworm in 2003 through releases of sterilized flies. A biological barrier at Panama's border with Colombia was breached in 2022, allowing the pest to spread north again. Animal cases in Mexico now exceed 36,000. The United States has reported dozens of animal cases in Texas, but no human infestations yet tied to the resurgence. Congressional Democrats say they are investigating the Trump administration's efforts to deport military service members and their families. The news follows an Associated Press investigation that found that more than 50 active-duty troop spouses and parents have been detained by immigration authorities. Democrats sent a letter Sunday evening to the Department of Homeland Security, the Defense Department, and Department of Veterans Affairs. They say they will investigate whether the Pentagon and the Department of Homeland Security are coordinating to deport military service members and their families. DHS and the Veterans Affairs and the Defense Department did not immediately respond to requests for comment. I'm Scott Baba. 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It's a one-hour broadcast that airs each weeknight. We'll be back with more right after this.
1: At KPFA, we're not just reporting stories. 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KPFA, where the beat beats on.
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0: President Donald Trump has extended a waiver allowing ships to transport oil, fertilizers, and other fossil fuel products between U.S. ports for another 90 days, taking effect August 17th. The Jones Act is a 1920 law requiring goods shipped between U.S. ports to travel on ships that are American-built, American-owned, and crewed largely by U.S. citizens. It was written after World War I to strengthen the domestic shipbuilding industry and ensure the U.S. would have a fleet of merchant ships available for national defense. Trump first waived the law on March 17th to ease fuel transportation and reduce price pressures after the war with Iran began. The latest extension suggests the administration is bracing for continued price pressure as the Strait of Hormuz remains effectively closed due to the conflict. Unlike earlier extensions, the Pentagon said it will now consult with the Maritime Administration to determine which voyages are exempt. The waiver applies only to energy sources and agriculture-related commodities like fertilizers and soybean oil. White House spokeswoman Taylor Rogers said the extension ensures the military and key industries maintain uninterrupted access to critical resources, adding that the waiver has boosted domestic deliveries of gasoline, diesel, and jet fuel. Democratic Representative Ilhan Omar of Minnesota is pressing the Department of Homeland Security after local police found an ICE agent sitting outside her town hall in Richfield, Minnesota,

0: in a car with mismatched license plates, a practice the agency had reportedly agreed to stop. Police grew suspicious of a woman in a Ford Explorer monitoring the building and ran her plates, finding they did not match. She initially identified herself as security, then said she was a Homeland Security Investigations agent conducting an undercover drug operation nearby. She left after a call to her supervisor. In a letter to DHS official Michael McCarthy, Omar argued the agent's presence at the event, parked in view of a sign advertising the town hall, was poorly thought out, saying, quote, "At best, your agent was unable to assess that the parking lot of a community center hosting a congressional event wasn't the best place to conduct a drug operation. At worst, it emphasizes many Americans' growing concern that the Trump administration uses ICE to surveil political opponents and may interfere with our democracy." Omar noted she'd raised similar complaints about mismatched plates in March and was told the practice had ended, writing, quote, "It appears that this commitment was untrue." Michigan Democratic nominee Abdul El-Sayed pushed back Sunday against attacks from President Trump and Republicans, defending his support for Medicare for All and criticizing U.S. military aid abroad. Speaking to NBC's Kristen Welker, he responded to the Senate GOP's first general election attack ad against him.
1: Abdul Rahman Mohammed El-Sayed, the most radical Senate candidate in America. El-Sayed pledged support for the leader of the Muslim Brotherhood, a designated foreign terrorist group.
2: Radical, dangerous, how do you respond?
3: We always knew they were going to go here. I mean, notice how they chose to use my full name in echoes to exactly what they did against President Obama. At the end of the day, it's not radical to believe that people should be able to afford their groceries. It's not radical to believe that you should have health care in this country. It's not radical to believe that you don't think the president should be able to deny elections or make $2.2 billion off of his role in office. It's not radical to believe that all of us should be able to breathe clean air and drink clean water. Those are the things that I've been fighting for. I believe in an America where all of us can come together to build together government of the people, by the people, and for the people. Now, they're going to try and paint me as a certain thing, given my name. But I also think it's important for us to recognize that America has a long history of embracing. America is a lot bigger than very small people like Donald Trump or J.D. Vance or Mike Rogers want to make it out to be. And so I'm grateful for all that America has given me, and I'm grateful for the opportunity now to put myself out there and ask my fellow Michiganders for their stake in our democracy to be able to build an America that's more just, that's more equitable, that's more sustainable, that's more empowering, that's more American than the vision that Donald Trump, J.D. Vance, and Mike Rogers have for it.
0: El-Sayed also rejected separate claims by President Trump that he, quote, hates Jewish people, saying he grew up in a community with a large Jewish population and reveres Judaism and Jewish people, but opposes conflating them with AIPAC or Israeli government policy. He said he supported redirecting foreign military aid towards domestic priorities like state and local health care and infrastructure. El-Sayed defeated Democratic Representative Haley Stevens in last week's primary, despite more than $60 million in outside spending against him, much of it from AIPAC-aligned groups. Meanwhile, Vermont's independent senator Bernie Sanders urged Democratic leaders to bar super PACs from involvement in party primaries, citing AIPAC spending against El-Sayed. In a letter to Senate Minority Leader Chuck Schumer, House Minority Leader Hakeem Jeffries, and DNC Chair Ken Martin, Sanders noted AIPAC backed El-Sayed's primary opponent, Representative Haley Stevens, before reportedly shifting support to Republican nominee Mike Rogers after Stevens lost. In his letter, Sanders wrote, quote, "It is absurd that they spend tens of millions of dollars to try to determine who the Democratic nominee is. And if they fail, they proceed to support the Republican candidate in the general election. That is not democracy." Sanders, a longtime critic of the Supreme Court Citizens United ruling, called for repealing the decision and moving towards public campaign financing. Progressive candidates for governor in Wisconsin and U.S. Senate in Minnesota are making their final pushes ahead of tomorrow's election. Democratic incumbents in Connecticut are also trying to fend off progressive challengers. The primaries come a week after Abdul El-Sayed narrowly defeated Stevens in Michigan's divisive and costly U.S. Senate primary, where mainstream Democrats worry progressive wins make it more difficult to defeat Republicans in November. Minnesota's primary election is tomorrow, and nonpartisan civic engagement leaders said they remain appalled by the influence of outside funds flowing into federal races there. The leaders see a future where state laws could tamp down on so-called dark money. Mike Moen reports. Starting in 2027, Medicaid recipients will have to prove they're working, volunteering, or undergoing job training for 80 hours a month. The new policy exempts some pregnant and postpartum women from work requirements, but advocates are concerned there may be problems. A new report from Georgetown University found the real test may be whether state Medicaid programs can easily identify who's pregnant. Mark Richardson reports.
4: Elizabeth Reich Barak, a fellow at Georgetown Center for Children and Families and co-author of the research, says the rules could imperil thousands of women's benefits.
5: The Medicaid expansion has been really important for maternal and infant health outcomes. It's allowed women to have coverage before, during, and after pregnancy for the first time in many states.
4: The new work reporting rules from last year's One Big Beautiful Bill Act are aimed at adults covered under the Affordable Care Act expansion. Analysts say many states may not be set up to readily identify pregnant clients. Barak says the concern is not what the law says, but what happens in practice. Some women are already enrolled in Medicaid expansion before they become pregnant, but they should be moved into a pregnancy category. If that information doesn't move through the system, a patient could still receive work reporting notices or even be marked for termination.
5: These work requirements are focused on the expansion population, and we do see a not insignificant share of pregnant enrollees in the expansions.
4: Barak adds that states do have tools to reduce that risk. They can accept a person's own statement that they are pregnant, use claims data, or ask providers to notify them directly. She says notices should be simple and explicit. If you are pregnant or within 12 months after a pregnancy, the work reporting rules do not apply. For Commonwealth News Service, I'm Mark Richardson.
0: Democratic Assembly member Patrick Ahrens joined healthcare advocates today in San Jose in highlighting the $250 million investment in public hospitals included in the recently enacted California state budget. He said it will help make up for some of the federal cuts to public hospitals in President Trump's big, beautiful tax and spending bill. Max Pringle reports.
6: Assemblyman Ahrens championed allocating a large investment in the state's budget to public hospitals. He said they perform vital services to vulnerable Californians.
7: It is a huge priority that we must demand of this administration, of this legislature, to prioritize the harmful cuts that we're seeing from the federal government and the Trump administration.
6: Public hospital officials say the $250 million can help public hospitals stabilize and avoid harmful service cuts and possible hospital closures. Katie Rodriguez is the interim president and CEO of the California Association of Public Hospitals and Health Systems.
8: Our predicament is the inevitable result of $1 trillion being cut from the nation's healthcare system over the next decade because of H.R. 1. In California, the consequences will fall disproportionately on our most vulnerable communities, relying on Medi-Cal and the public hospital system serving them. Medi-Cal covers half of California's children, one in five working Californians, and millions of seniors and people with disabilities. California's 17 public hospital systems are just 8% of the state's hospitals, but provide more than a third of all Medi-Cal and uninsured care.
6: Rodriguez says that in all, the state's 17 public hospitals serve 3.7 million Californians annually. Assemblyman Patrick Ahrens said the timing of this infusion of state cash couldn't be more important.
7: Without this necessary state investment to protect our public hospitals, we are at risk of a very dangerous future for California. With less critical life-saving health care, more people will die, and it will be under our watch. Now is exactly the time for Californians to invest our money and our state budget for our public health care.
6: According to the California Association of Public Hospitals, the state public health system faced an estimated $3 billion in annual operational losses driven by federal policy impacts and the rollout of H.R. 1, also known as the Big Beautiful Bill. Assemblyman Ahrens and public hospital advocates initially asked for a $500 million carve-out in this year's state budget for the public hospital system, but during budget negotiations, the $250 million investment was agreed to. For KPFA News, I'm Max Pringle.
0: President Trump signed an executive order today calling for reducing the recommended childhood vaccine schedule to 11 shots, while falsely claiming a link between vaccines and autism, a connection decades of scientific evidence has disproven. The order builds on efforts by Health and Human Services Secretary Robert F. Kennedy Jr., a longtime vaccine skeptic, to reshape childhood immunization recommendations. Trump also called for splitting the combined measles, mumps, and rubella vaccine into three separate shots given at separate visits.
9: You have the MMR. We want it in three separate vaccinations given at separate times. Well, parents can still choose to give their children all of the vaccinations if they wish. It's up to the parents. We're making recommendations that are strong, but it's up to the parents if they wish, and they will be covered by insurance. However, this updated recommendation finally aligns the United States with other advanced and developed nations around the world. More importantly, it aligns us with common sense and knowledge. So we're reducing them. We're changing it to visits over a period of a year and a half. So they get 20% of what they would have gotten in one big shot, a big shot like the size of a large glass of something. This announcement is a major victory for parents' rights, for religious and constitutional rights, and for the gold standard science. And we will continue to do the research and update the recommendations as we learn more. And I think you're going to see some amazing results breaking it up.
0: Some health experts warn that splitting the shots could increase missed appointments and lower vaccination rates, since it requires more doctor visits. Trump said the administration would, quote, work with families on increased costs, but gave no details. The White House said insurance coverage for the vaccines would not change. The order also directs the Justice Department to investigate whether states are violating vaccine exemption rights, including religious, medical, and parental exemptions. The move comes as the U.S. experiences its worst year for measles cases in decades amid declining childhood vaccination rates since the pandemic. President Trump acknowledged over the weekend that there is no video or proof that vandals damaged the Lincoln Memorial reflecting pool after weeks of insisting the damage was deliberate sabotage. Trump conceded that there was, quote, some contractor error done by rushing the job for July 4th opening, but he still accused former Olympian David Hearn of intentional vandalism, even though prosecutors moved to drop felony charges against him after new evidence showed the damaged section was already deteriorating before Hearn ever touched it. Hearn's attorney says they'll be reviewing all legal remedies, pointing out that a Justice Department motion in late July admitted the damage came from a, quote, botched installation and not vandalism. Trump has claimed since June that vandals used a knife to damage the pool, but has never produced evidence to back that up. The Justice Department moved to dismiss Hearn's case without prejudice, leaving him potentially exposed to future charges. A judge is still weighing whether to dismiss the case permanently. Trump also publicly criticized U.S. Attorney Jeanine Pirro over her office's decision to dismiss the case, saying, quote, I disagree 100% with Jeanine Pirro. President Trump is continuing his push to attempt to remake Washington, D.C. in his own image with a proposal to paint the granite exterior of the Eisenhower Executive Office Building white. The move has sparked a lawsuit from preservationists who say it would cause irreversible damage to the National Historic Landmark. The White House unveiled the plan late last year, saying it would beautify the 19th century building. The site is part of the White House complex, housing about 1,500 staffers. Trump administration officials say decades of neglect have left the granite stained and cracked, and that painting offers a repeatable maintenance fix. But cultural heritage partners in the D.C. Preservation League filed suit seeking emergency relief, arguing the project must comply with the National Historic Preservation Act and other federal laws. The National Trust for Historic Preservation warned painting could trap moisture in the masonry and permanently obscure character-defining features of the French Second Empire structure, unpainted since it was built in 1888. Legal experts say the case raises bigger stakes than just the building's color. Attorney Greg Wershaker warned it could let presidents sidestep preservation laws by routing projects through the White House rather than agencies that are normally bound by them. The White House said it will follow required reviews to the National Capital Planning Commission and the Commission of Fine Arts. Trump had previously fired all members of both commissions and installed his own personal chosen appointees. Months ahead of the midterm elections, President Trump has been facing, or perhaps creating, a string of bad economic news, from effects of his tariff wars to fallout from the war in Iran. Now, Trump is trying to create some positive news with announcements of massive investments in the mining industry. He spoke at an industry roundtable in Washington last week where he said he wants to, quote, make mining great again. Christopher Martinez has more.
9: But American miners have never had a greater champion in the White House than President Donald Trump.
10: President Donald Trump spoke at an American mining industry roundtable at the State Department Friday, where he announced what he calls a series of historic mining projects worth $3 billion.
9: And today the United States is opening up new mines at the fastest pace since the 1950s. Nobody's seen anything like it. And that goes for auto plants, too, and AI and so many other kinds of plans.
10: The biggest share of the new money is a $1.4 billion loan from the Department of Defense to help Sila Nanotechnologies build a new lithium battery plant. Other funding goes for production of powerful magnets that do not require rare earth elements.
9: Magnets, you got to go with magnets. That's a good one. Everybody should go for magnets. Really badly needed.
10: Other money goes for an aluminum smelter in Oklahoma and to build a scandium mine in Australia. There's also $180 million for schools that train miners. Trump framed the investment in terms of national security, independence, and dominance.
9: Together we're reawakening the spirit of the gold rush, the prospectors, and the great pioneers of this country, people who built the United States of America. And very simply, we're making mining great again.
10: There were other speakers at the event, though Trump noted a bit of a time pressure.
9: I didn't know I was going to have so many people. I'll be here all day. If you could go quickly, I would appreciate it, because we have a war to prosecute, okay? That's my excuse for getting out of here a little bit early.
10: Among the speakers was Interior Secretary Doug Burgum, who called today a day of gratitude for a president that understands the importance of the mining industry.
11: You've proven that we control baby girl. This group is here to prove that we can mine baby mine. And supporting that, we're going to map baby map, and we're going to put American mining back on the map.
10: Trump described the new spending as a creator of jobs and economic security. But many Americans are not feeling much security, with a recent dismal jobs report and rising gas and other costs.

0: intelligence in political campaigns, as deceptive AI-generated content takes the campaign trail into uncharted territory, from San Francisco's congressional race to a Kentucky primary where it may have helped unseat a Trump critic. KPFA's Lauren Schmidt reports.
1: Targeted and mean-spirited campaign ads are nothing new during an election season, but the growing use of artificial intelligence is. California Senator Adam Schiff and Silicon Valley Congressman Ro Khanna recently reintroduced the AI Ads Act, which would prohibit deceptive AI-generated content that misrepresents political candidates, campaigns, or committees. But what happens when a campaign creates an AI chatbot impersonating its opponent? That's the controversy now playing out in San Francisco's congressional race, where State Senator Scott Wiener's campaign created a chatbot of his opponent, San Francisco Supervisor Connie Chan. Wiener posted an image of an advertisement billboard on social media, reading, quote, "Let's do nothing together, ConnieChan.ai. Paid for by Scott Wiener for Congress," close quote. The promotion, however, has seemingly backfired, with several commenters, including some who said they had previously supported the state senator, described the chatbot as misogynistic and racist. Supervisor Chan would also respond on social media.
2: "Well, my opponent just launched an AI chatbot to mock me and make up stories about me. But here's the truth. AI companies are spending millions through Super PAC in this election. They're trying to buy influence in our government. They're also replacing our workers and harvesting our data. They call AI inevitable. I call it a choice. And Congress has a responsibility to make sure AI serves the public, not corporate profit."
1: Speaker Emerita Nancy Pelosi, whose congressional seat Chan and Wiener are seeking to fill, also criticized the chatbot. Pelosi wrote, quote, "Women have spent generations fighting to have our own voices heard in the halls of power. We should not have to now fight against artificial intelligence putting words in our mouths," close quote. The criticism was echoed by San Francisco supervisors Jackie Fielder and Cheyenne Chen, as well as the Harvey Milk LGBTQ Democratic Club. KPFA News reached out to Wiener's campaign for comment, and his communications director responded by forwarding a press release that characterized Pelosi's criticism as baseless. It reads in part, quote, ConnieChan.ai, a clearly labeled parody site, effectively chronicles Connie Chan's horrific track record on housing, transit, education, and other issues, which is why they hate it, close quote. Wiener would accuse Chan supporters of fabricating, quote, bogus accusations to deflect from that fact. KPFA News visited the website and asked the chatbot how it felt about the site. It responded, quote, "I'm afraid I don't have much to say on this particular topic, but I do have a whole range of other matters I'm quite knowledgeable about," close quote. It offered 8 suggested topics it called favorites, including, quote, "blocking housing, being weak on crime, and failing education. I put the F in SFUSD," close quote. Wiener's campaign said it reviewed all 5,058 questions submitted to the chatbot during a 27-hour period, from the 3rd to the 4th. And according to the campaign, 109 questions, roughly 2%, targeted Chan's accent, race, gender, appearance, or citizenship. The campaign says the chatbot rejected or deflected them, and alleges that many of the offensive prompts were submitted in, quote, "coordinated bursts by Chan's supporters," close quote, which he said was an effort to produce a racist or otherwise inflammatory response. Wiener also pointed to his record of pursuing regulations on artificial intelligence companies and described Pelosi's criticism as ironic, pointing to her track record on the issue. But Supervisor Chan says the responsibility lies with the campaign that created and published an AI impersonation of her.
2: "Scott Wiener built a chatbot with his AI donor. I built a plan that make AI work for the working people."
1: Speaking to the San Francisco Chronicle, Chan's campaign spokesperson Ian Krager said, quote, Instead of apologizing or taking responsibility for his bigotry, Senator Scott Wiener is blaming everyone else. That's easier than explaining why someone who claims to be a leader on AI safety chose to use this technology as a political weapon of deception and misinformation. Close quote. In Kentucky, Republican Congressman Thomas Massie was targeted by an AI-generated attack ad during his unsuccessful primary campaign. He warned that older voters, in particular, may have difficulty recognizing or understanding AI-generated lies. The video in question used AI-generated images to depict Massie holding hands, going on dates, and entering a hotel room with progressive Democratic Congresswomen Alexandria Ocasio-Cortez and Ilhan Omar.
3: Thomas Massie caught in a throuple in Washington.
1: The ad included a disclosure in small print identifying the images as AI-generated. Speaking to Tucker Carlson, Massie said the depictions were hyper-realistic and convincing. Massie says some constituents later told him they voted against him because they believed the images were real.
4: There's a disclaimer at the beginning in font that nobody over the age of 65 could possibly see on the TV.
1: Massie was one of the few Republicans who opposed the war with Iran and pushed for the release of the Epstein files. For KPFA News, I'm Lauren Schmidt.
0: Wiener has since said he's taking down the AI chatbot and billboards after facing days of criticism. In a statement announcing the reversal, Wiener said the tool had been meant to be a, quote, parody to draw attention to my opponent's record, but it clearly missed the mark. Wiener said he would take the bot down so the campaign could stay focused on the issues. Bay Area weather this evening, mostly clear before becoming partly cloudy, lows around 60. Partly cloudy tomorrow morning, then becoming sunny, highs in the 70s to mid-80s. In the Central Valley, mostly clear tonight with lows in the low 70s. Tomorrow, sunny and hot with a high a bit over 100. In Los Angeles tonight, patchy fog nearing midnight, otherwise mostly cloudy with lows in the high 60s. Cloudy with patchy fog through mid-morning, then gradually clearing with highs in the mid-80s.
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0: Shut down science. Stop measuring the air. Forget all that climate hoax stuff. We still get hotter, faster, seas rise higher, sooner. Expect more superstorms and wildfires and closed down rescue services. Disaster management specialist Dr. Samantha Montano joins us.
1: As your listeners know, the climate crisis does not care who is president. I think that this idea that there was a disaster season is probably behind us. It is year round at this point. And of course, some disasters can happen at any time.
0: There are still brave voices out there. I'll take you to the Stand Up for Science rally with short speeches by science guy Bill Nye and Michael Mann, the famous climate scientist. Plus, you get a few headlines from the real world of nature and the physical systems in play. From the gathering darkness, I'm Alex Smith. This is Radio EcoShock. When a major wildfire burned into the village next to my home, an instant city of firefighters showed up in 24 hours. They had food and shower trailers and pumps and aircraft and tents. They were organized by professionals. Well, Americans, maybe you'll have to forget all that. Emergency professionals are being fired. DOGE cut off key training to make any more. The new gospel of Trump says climate change is a hoax and disasters are just natural accidents overplayed by big media. What do real emergency managers say? Dr. Samantha Montano has a PhD in emergency management. Samantha is assistant professor of emergency management at the Massachusetts Maritime Academy. She has taught courses on disaster preparedness, response, and recovery. Her latest book is Disasterology, Dispatches from the Front Lines of the Climate Crisis. From Massachusetts, Samantha Montano, welcome to Radio EcoShock.
1: Thanks for having me.
0: Of course, we want to hear about shocking events and disasterology, but right now, your field of emergency management is having an emergency of its own. Tell us about DOGE slashing that could make our next disaster response worse.
1: Yeah, well, right now, as other federal agencies are experiencing, FEMA, the Federal Emergency Management Agency, which is responsible for overseeing our federal emergency management efforts, has also suffered firings throughout the agency, some from DOGE, some related to other politicized reasons. We're seeing that our national preparedness grants are being frozen by FEMA, meaning that money is not getting down to the state and local levels. And we're seeing other programs that FEMA runs be cut or paused. And we expect that there will be further changes coming down the road. One of the first executive orders Trump signed was one that created a FEMA Review Council, which is stated to come up with a list of reforms for the agency. And so we're waiting to see kind of how that council plays out and are waiting on some other kind of decisions that we have heard rumors of coming that would affect FEMA.
0: And right on the ground, during the recent burning of Los Angeles, a fire chief credited a specially trained meteorologist who provided short-range forecasts on a very local scale to help direct where firefighting resources should go. Those incident meteorologists, as they're called, got 250 hours of special training. That is now gone. According to The Hill, the administration canceled special training for meteorologists to support disaster work. That sounds bad, doesn't it, Samantha?
1: It is bad, yeah. So important to understand, it's not just these cuts at FEMA that are going to impact our emergency management abilities, but also cuts across the entirety of the federal government. FEMA itself actually has relatively few resources. They one of their key responsibilities is to help coordinate and activate all of the other federal agencies to come and help during disasters, right? You want the EPA to come in and help with environmental issues. You want the CDC and Health and Human Services to come in and help with medical issues. The Department of Education is going to be involved when your schools have been affected, right? So these cuts that we're seeing at all of these other agencies are going to potentially affect our kind of broad ability to do emergency management. And I think the cuts to NOAA and to the National Weather Service are maybe kind of the most obvious ones for people to think about, right? When you have some of the people who are fired from the National Weather Service, NOAA, they're working on modeling and they're working in positions that directly give information to emergency managers so that they can make decisions about sending alerts and warnings and which communities to evacuate. So emergency management is highly dependent on the work that other like hazard scientists do at those agencies and kind of just broadly other federal agencies.
0: You led the paper, The Landscape of Disaster Film 2000 to 2020. What is the relationship between these pictures that most of us have in our minds from the so-called disaster movies like Contagion or Titanic or The Wave, and teaching students or the public about real-life disasters?
1: Yeah, so the disaster movie genre is one that is pretty ubiquitous across pop culture. And I think, you know, when people who haven't been through a disaster try to envision what a disaster is like, that is one of the sources that they turn to, whether they're conscious of it or not, to understand, you know, what a disaster might look like, right? Even when disasters happen, it's pretty common to hear a newscaster or somebody say, oh gosh, this is like such and such disaster movie. One of my research partner, Dr. John Carr, and I wanted to look at these films to get a better sense of what is actually happening in these films. Is it an accurate portrayal of disasters? And what we've found throughout the course of our research, we have watched hundreds and hundreds of disaster movies at this point, is that there are some accurate things in those movies, but a lot of it is inaccurate, right? There are a lot of what we call, disaster sociologists call the disaster myths, right? This idea that people panic, that there's widespread looting, that there's chaos during disasters. We know from decades and decades of research that that's actually very rare for that to happen. Yet if you watch disaster films, you see those myths constantly, right? There's always somebody panicking. There, you know, people are pulling guns out, looting. There's a lot of like misunderstanding about what actual human behavior looks like in disasters. The other kind of major finding that we've had from that research is that emergency managers are very, very, very rarely depicted in disaster films. In fact, really the only popular depiction of an emergency manager in a U.S. disaster film is Tommy Lee Jones in the movie Volcano, which is from 1997, so a little bit dated at this point. And his depiction in that movie wasn't even quite accurate of what an emergency manager is. And that, I think, potentially has a huge effect on the public. We know that the average person doesn't really know a lot about emergency management, about the emergency management system, about what FEMA does or doesn't do. And when you look at other professions and, like, how does the public learn what's going on with that profession? If you look at doctors and lawyers and, you know, police and fire notoriously, right, these are professions that have decades and decades and just like a mass quantity of media being made about them for popular consumption. And we don't have that for emergency management. So even if somebody wants to learn about emergency management and what it does, it's hard, there's not a good place to kind of send them for that information.
0: Samantha, you started out with a degree in psychology and then went into emergency management, and it sounds like a key birthing moment for you was in the great Hurricane Katrina that devastated New Orleans in August 2005. What made you go to the Gulf, and what made you stay there?
1: Yeah, so I grew up in Maine, very far removed from Katrina and the levee failure down in New Orleans. I had the opportunity to go down after the flood to volunteer for a week, as many people did across the country. And when I got there, again, growing up in Maine, I just had never really experienced a catastrophe to that scale. And so I was really horrified by what I saw in terms of the extent of impact and the extent of need that people had. And although there were tons of people that were there volunteering and helping, it was clear that the recovery, right, you're talking about rebuilding an entire city, was going to take more than a couple of years to do. And so I decided to move to New Orleans, and I lived there for several years working on the recovery efforts. And yeah, that's how I got into disaster work and kind of my understanding of the U.S. emergency management system, the shortcomings of it, you know, common problems that we see in recovery in terms of the distribution of resources, and the length of time that it takes for people to move to recovery all really comes out of my experience living in New Orleans post-Katrina.
0: And one less documented result of Katrina was a mass spreading of New Orleans residents who left to resettle all over America. We can understand moving to Houston, as so many did. That's just a slide around the familiar Gulf of Mexico. But thousands went to Denver, to a different climate, and to Tennessee, to a different culture. It took a huge blow to get so many climate refugees, people who were so connected to a deep history. Do we understand when the breaking point for climate migration comes?
1: Yeah, that's a great question, right? So, you know, we've always had people in the U.S. and around the world, right, who move in the wake of disasters, right? Like the Dust Bowl would be the other big example here in terms of scale. It's actually not quite that uncommon for people to move, at least partially based on environmental risk. Certainly saw kind of a bigger migration following Katrina, and that had a lot to do with the fact of how widespread impacts were, right? Even if you wanted to move back to New Orleans, there probably wasn't housing for you to stay in, right? There weren't empty apartments for you to be able to rent while you worked to rebuild your house. And then you pair that with a lack of financial resources and a lack of enough assistance coming from government. Many people found themselves in a situation where just financially they could not afford to come back and rebuild, and they're kind of by default had to move. You also did have people who were traumatized by what happened and who were not up for having to go through what they understood correctly to be an incredibly long and difficult recovery process. So you did have some people who kind of made that decision, right, based on their mental health, based on kind of what they wanted for their future, for themselves or for their children, to move to other parts of the country. And so that is not necessarily unique to Katrina, but there were very particular factors with Katrina that I think led to the amount of people who were moving that you wouldn't necessarily see after a smaller event like a tornado that affects only a few neighborhoods in a town. So important to understand not every event is going to lead to migration or movement away from a community. And in fact, historically in the U.S., most communities have rebuilt in place after a disaster. Now, with climate change, that may change, right? There are some places that have become or are about to come effectively uninhabitable, right? In the U.S., Al-Bijan Charles off the coast of Louisiana is the example that most folks use, where you have a community living on an island where the land has literally disappeared over the last several decades, a combination of sea level rise and the consequences of other levee and flood control systems and the oil and gas industry extraction methods there. To the point where there's very little left of the island, right? And so the majority of that community has now moved further inland. And I would anticipate that there are other parts of the country where we will see that happen at some point, right? Some communities are already talking about it. To the extent that we're going to see this, like, mass migration of millions and millions of Americans across the country, I think we're still pretty far out from that. And the complexities of being able to move are really something that we haven't really worked out. It's kind of currently, if people are moving, it's because they have the resources to do so, or they are kind of being pushed out through like a climate gentrification process. But importantly, when people are leaving their homes, they're tending to not go far. If you look at data from a formal federal buyouts where the federal government has actually bought people's homes, the average amount of distance that people are moving is really only a couple of miles. So I think sometimes people's ideas of kind of what mass climate migration looks like, at least in the next couple of decades, might actually be a little bit more akin to what you might see in a disaster film, as opposed to the kind of slower and more dispersed process that I think we're seeing play out in practice.
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0: Samantha Montano, where else have you studied disaster response?
1: Yeah, so I started with Katrina. I lived in New Orleans during the BP oil disaster, so I spent a lot of time going down to the coast as that response and recovery were unfolding. I went to do some recovery work in Joplin after their tornado. I was in Houston, for any listeners from Houston, for the Tax Day flood, which was a couple of floods before Hurricane Harvey. And then some other kind of like smaller tornadoes and floods around the country.
0: So in 2021, you published Disasterology, Dispatches from the Front Lines of the Climate Crisis. What is disasterology?
1: Yeah, so disasterology is a term to describe the very broad field of disaster research. So there are sociologists, there are historians, there are psychologists, economists, basically any academic discipline you can think of, where there are people who are studying disasters through their disciplines, theories, and through their, you know, various perspectives. And that research is really, really important, right? Disasters affect all parts of life. So we need all disciplines to be studying this and giving us insight on it. Within disasterology, my PhD is in emergency management, so I work within the discipline of emergency management, where we're interested in looking at how we actually handle our risk, how we respond, how we recover, how we minimize our risk ahead of time, how we prepare for these events. So within kind of this broader disasterology, I'm working within the discipline of emergency management.
0: So how do you think the COVID-19 pandemic changed our perception of managing disasters, for better or for worse?
1: Yeah, I certainly think it really complicated it, right? So COVID is what we would call a long-duration catastrophe, meaning the response to COVID lasted for many years, right? If you think of something like a tornado, the response to that usually isn't going to last more than a couple of days, right? And so from a management perspective, the way you manage an event over the course of 3 days, right, before you get to the recovery, that 3 day where, you know, you're doing life-saving activities, that is going to look really different than how you respond to an event that is happening over the course of many, many years. So it kind of challenged a lot of our emergency management systems, which have been built to manage short duration responses in terms of being this long duration event. You also just have the scale of COVID, right? I mean, obviously, like global impact here, where again, something like a tornado or a hurricane is not going to have that widespread geographic impact. So that also posed significant challenges to our management systems. In the U.S., for example, our system relies on us sending resources from one part of the country to another when a disaster happens. And with COVID, that became challenging because every community was experiencing a crisis largely at the same time. Certainly, waves were a bit different in places, but largely at the same time. And so that really challenged the capacity of our emergency management system. So an important lesson, I think, again, from this management perspective from COVID would be that we need to ensure that our system is set up to handle long-duration events, and also that we need to be preparing not only for emergencies and disasters, but also for these catastrophic incidents where our capacity becomes incredibly challenged. And unfortunately, I will say, we have not on any kind of large scale addressed either of those problems. Some emergency management agencies kind of on their own have worked to start figuring out how to do that, but we didn't see any kind of major reform to emergency management as we have come out of the pandemic.
0: I just want to read a short quote from your book. You say, climate change is so insidious because it intertwines itself with our existing vulnerabilities and amplifies them. And you go on to talk about things like population movement towards high-risk areas, bad regulations, social and economic inequality, all these other forces within society that are happening at the same time that it appears climate change is ramping up how bad these emergencies are. It sounds like we need to work on both our climate change and emergency knowledge, but also our social systems.
1: Yeah, of course. I mean, one of the major theoretical underpinnings of what causes a disaster is social vulnerability, right? So that is a reference to our social systems. You know, when you have a community that has high rates of social capital, where people have access to resources, are well-educated, where you have functioning infrastructure, where you have invested in your social safety net, we see that those communities are better able to go through a disaster, right? That there can be fewer impacts, that that recovery process can go more quickly, even that you may minimize your risk of experiencing that disaster in the first place, right? So that is why equity and is such a critical part of emergency management, right? We need to understand the various vulnerabilities of different communities in order to accurately understand the risk that those communities face and also be able to adequately help those communities prepare and move through that response and recovery process when a disaster does happen. So, yeah, these broader social issues, whether they're things related to race or class or gender, are all underpinning that risk that we face in our communities.
0: Hundreds of Federal Emergency Management Administration employees lost their jobs in the early cuts, and likely more are coming. The full plan for FEMA, or whether it will continue to exist, has not been laid out by the Trump administration, as far as I can find out. What have you heard, and what do you expect for FEMA?
1: You know, it's really difficult to say right now. As you noted, Trump did, on a visit to North Carolina several weeks ago, say that he was considering getting rid of FEMA entirely. I believe the direct quote is, it will go away. I don't know exactly what that means, right? Or in terms of, you know, does that mean FEMA and all of the money the federal government spends on disasters is going to be eliminated? It's unclear. So that is a concern, right? We've heard that directly from the president. Now, what I will say about that, however, is that no one else really seems to be saying that. There was just a congressional hearing about the future of FEMA. You had members of Congress representing kind of the full political spectrum on there, and not a single one of them even brought up the idea of eliminating FEMA. Where there is a coalescing of opinions here is that we need to reform FEMA. And as you've read my book, you know, I also agree. We need to reform FEMA, right? And in fact, I think you'd be hard-pressed to find anybody in emergency management, anybody who's been through a disaster, who would think otherwise, right? There are changes that need to be made. Where there is disagreement, and extensive disagreement here, is on what those changes need to be and really what the goal of reform is. When I have argued for, you know, the past decade that we need comprehensive emergency management reform, I would like to see reform that makes our emergency management system more effective, efficient, and equitable. Maybe shorthand there is to help more people, right? When you look at what the Trump administration is doing, the actions they're taking, and kind of how they have talked about emergency management, it seems like their goal, this is also in Project 2025 as well, their goal is to minimize federal spending on disasters, right? They are not explicitly saying their goal is to help people here. So those are different goals, right? If your goal is to help people, that's going to lead to a different set of reforms, as opposed to we want to just eliminate what we're spending on disasters, right? That's going to lead you to a series of other reforms. You know, unfortunately, right now, I think we're a little bit in a holding pattern of waiting to see what the administration, what DOGE, what internally happens at FEMA, until, you know, before we're going to really understand what these changes are. There are a couple pages of Project 2025 that outline the changes that they would like to see to FEMA. It involves privatization of part of the system. It involves immense budget cuts. It involves moving the agency to another part of the federal government. And I think at this point we can, you know, we're still unfortunately looking at like a full spectrum of changes here, from eliminating the agency entirely to gutting the agency and effectively making it useless, to privatizing parts of it, to whatever else the council potentially comes up with. So I will say I don't think any of the changes that are being discussed right now are going to be positive for the safety of Americans. They are not in line with what decades of disaster research tells us makes for more effective emergency management. So I'm like deeply concerned about what these changes are going to look like. But I don't think we have enough information yet to really know the specifics.
0: Well, maybe if we're going to be more left on our own, we need more mass training for disasters. The Red Cross and scouts and guides used to teach first aid to people in the community.

0: do require that larger response, but certainly, you know, taking any actions you can to protect yourself and your community, I think, is a great idea.
1: Well, the news just keeps coming at us like bullets. Here's one. Staff maintaining the largest fire and emergency management library in the world were just fired. And you know disaster response people across the U.S., probably internationally. Is there a rear guard action to save what we can? And could this maybe be a pivotal moment to regroup for the coming climate-induced disasters?
0: Yeah, in terms of saving like data and research, as was the case with other federal agencies, I think most of the kind of public data on FEMA's website was pulled down. So yes, there are copies of that. As you mentioned, the library at the Emergency Management Institute seems to have fired the majority of their staff. I will say there are other, which is horrible. There are other institutions that have disaster libraries in them. So I think that those libraries have made efforts to back up systems and whatnot, and are helping with that data preservation element of this. Yes.
1: There used to be a kind of winter quiet period for American disaster specialists and Europeans, but now wildfires strike in January in California and February in New England. Hurricane season starts early, ends late, deadly heat stays for months. And when you toss in these Molotov cocktails from budget slashers and ideologues, Samantha, are you able to get some work done, and what are you taking on next?
0: Yeah, look, there is no rest for emergency managers these days, unfortunately. I think that this idea that there are, you know, was a disaster season is probably behind us. It is year-round at this point. And, of course, some disasters can happen at any time. It is difficult to get a break. I'll just talk from a researcher perspective. You know, it's a situation that I'm sure other researchers across fields are going through right now, too, as well. It's very easy to get into a position of needing to be very reactive to these changes being made by the Trump administration, and we do need to react to those. But also, I think it's really important that we continue our work as researchers. And I would also point out that, you know, other scientists have continued their work under authoritarian regimes. There's no reason that we shouldn't as well. Certainly, it's more complicated to do so now, but we do need to keep moving that science forward so that we are in the best position possible when there is a break in this political context for us to be able to move in and try to right the ship, so to speak.
1: As we wrap up here, is there anything else you would like to tell our listeners?
0: Yeah, well, I would say that I do think it's really important to be paying attention to these changes that are happening to the emergency management system. I know there are a million things that are pulling us in all different directions right now, and no shortage of things to be concerned about. But as your listeners know, the climate crisis does not care who is president. And we are going to have to continue to deal with disasters that happen in the coming years. And it is going to require the public to be very vocal and express their frustration of what is happening at the federal level for us to try and turn things around here so that disaster survivors are not left completely on their own.
1: We've been speaking with Dr. Samantha Montano. Check out her book, Disasterology, Dispatches from the Front Lines of the Climate Crisis. You can follow her, as I do, on Blue Sky. And you can go to disasterology.com, and there's a dash between disasterology.com. 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Samantha, thank you for your work and sharing time with our listeners.
0: Thank you for having me.
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1: No doubt you hear lots about the black circus currently destroying a generation's worth of work to clean up this planet. It's right there in Washington, D.C. The new Environmental Destruction Agency is tossing out all those rules like, you know, controlling dirty pollution from industry or worrying about killing off that river. And isn't it time to get back to river fires? The Cayuga River flows from northeastern Ohio through Cleveland and into Lake Erie. It was so oily and polluted, the river caught fire several times. And that river fire near Cleveland in 1969 gained national attention, and eventually pollution regulations cleaned up a lot. Well, all those rules are being tossed now. Apparently, America was great when the oily rivers burned.

0: It is an awe-inspiring scene in Washington these days. The former Environmental Protection Agency plans to replace the annual climate science report with new guidelines. Hey, carbon dioxide is good, and global warming is good too. That's what the kiddies will learn from their government as they sweat it out in the next big storm. Yep, it's all a clean sweep using clunky AI, stupidly chopping out everything with the words climate. NOAA discontinued its monthly science podcast that's been going since God knows when, where the scientists speak to the public. On March 3rd, the notice on Planet NOAA says, "Due to recent federal layoffs that included our podcast team, we are no longer able to continue the series." There are brave scientists speaking up and millions of people who honor science and its gifts. I'm sure you are among them. Here is Bill Nye, the science guy, speaking to a crowd at the Lincoln Memorial on Friday, March 7th, 2025.
1: It is so good to see you all. Greetings, greetings, greetings. Thanks for joining us today. We are gathered to insist that our lawmakers stand up for science. The framers of the U.S. Constitution made sure to include Article 1, Section 8, Clause 8. Congress is to promote the progress of science and useful arts. Useful arts would be an 18th century expression for what nowadays we would call engineering. Using science to solve problems and make things. These constitutional ideas have helped make this country great, a world leader in innovation as well as in the rule of law. The process of science, along with our hard-won scientific body of knowledge, has enabled us to feed and care for the world's billions, build great cities, cure diseases, create global transportation and communication systems, and even know our place among the stars. My friends, science is part of the American story. If the United States is to lead the world, science cannot be suppressed. And so today, my friends, we demand that scientists not be censored, that there be legal safeguards to prevent political interference in their research, and that they be enabled to communicate their findings freely. Furthermore, we demand that all of us, the public, have access to scientific information. All the data, reports, and resources that were available before this president swore to uphold the U.S. Constitution in January of this year. This is our right. We paid for this science with our tax dollars. As we stand here today, certain elements in our own government have suppressed references to climate change, have advocated against life-saving vaccines, and have ordered an automatic review of papers for the purpose of censorship. Papers that include certain words like female. Over there, my friends, is the U.S. Capitol. To the other side, the side restricting access to scientific reports, scientific data, and resources, we ask, what are you afraid of? What is it about the process of science, modern medicine, caring for our neighbors, or Women's History Month that you all find so scary? My friend, science is in the national interest. Censoring science is not. I encourage those on the other side to break ranks, become leaders. oppose this suppression of science. The founders embraced the idea that by promoting science and engineering, our citizens would be free to do research and to innovate, which would in turn stimulate the economy, help us compete in the world stage, and keep us safe, ultimately improving the lives of all of us. Every citizen, each of us, wants a better future for ourselves and for our families. Together we can and we must stand up for science. Thank you. Thank you.
0: That was Bill Nye, recorded at Stand Up for Science, March 7th, Washington, D.C. Next up is the bravest man in climate science, Dr. Michael Mann. He is known as the inventor of the hockey stick, but Michael is much more. A huge number of important scientific papers count Michael Mann as an author. He also published several books, including The New Climate War and Our Fragile Moment. Michael Mann.
2: Good afternoon, everybody. It's so wonderful to see you all out here today to stand up for science. My name is Michael Mann, and let me warn you, I'm going to use the C word. I'm a climate scientist. Thank you. I'm also an educator and a science communicator. Thanks. I've known adversity, having been targeted by fossil fuel interest groups, attacked by right-wing news sites, news outlets, and singled out by climate change-denying politicians. Yes, unfortunately, and it's even worse today, all in an effort to discredit my research demonstrating the profound threat of human-caused climate change. But this is the most challenging moment I can recall. For science itself to gratuitously quote the title of my forthcoming book with vaccine scientist Peter Hotez, who some of you may know, science is under siege. We've heard it here today already. The banning of federally funded research in my own field of climate science, the normalization of anti-science in our government agencies and institutions, the NIH, NSF, EPA, these are among the most chilling developments. Now, I teach at Benjamin Franklin's University, the University of Pennsylvania. Okay, well, I'm no Ben Franklin. And I'm not speaking for the university, but I do often ask myself, what would Ben do? Franklin was a statesman, a diplomat, a public intellectual, an inventor, a scientist, and in fact, a climate scientist. And I'm not kidding. Despite the famous kite and thunderstorm story we've all heard, he did not actually invent electricity. Sorry, he didn't. That goes back to at least the 5th century BCE. But he did produce the first known depiction of the Gulf Stream. Climate science. And he was an environmental activist. He designed cleaner burning stoves, and he brought a lawsuit against a tannery that was dumping hazardous chemicals into the Delaware River. He was, of course, also a revolutionary who helped lead a rebellion against, this might sound familiar, a ruthless autocrat. A rebellion against a ruthless autocrat, an actual king, not a self-declared one. Franklin once said that to safeguard democracy, the people must have a keen sense of independence, self-respect, and their oneness. And I am feeling that oneness here today. I am absolutely feeling it here today, folks. Where we are indeed gathered to safeguard science, democracy, and our planet. Thank you. Franklin famously warned that we will have a republic only as long as we can keep it. Well, we still have a republic, so let's do all we can to keep it. all we can to keep it. Let me, while I still have some time, talk about another key figure in our nation's history, President Abraham Lincoln, whom we honor here today by speaking at his memorial. Lincoln was a Republican. In fact, he was the very first Republican president, and he oversaw the creation of the National Academy of Sciences, an independent, non-governmental organization for providing independent, objective evidence, advice to the nation on matters related to science and technology. Yes, that was Abraham Lincoln, first Republican president. I was honored to be elected to the Academy in 2020. It's the voice of our scientific community as regards matters of policy-relevant science at a time when the underlying science of both vaccinations and climate change are under assault and here in Washington, D.C. The Academy remains a voice of reason and clarity, having recently published a report warning of the existential threat posed by anti-science misinformation and disinformation. Lest you come to the conclusion that pro-science Republicans like Lincoln are a relic of the distant past, let me point out that two of the biggest heroes in my own personal story were both Republicans. When the famous hockey stick graph my co-authors and I published came under attack more than two decades ago by fossil fuel industry-funded Texas Congressman Joe Barton, who's the chair of the House Energy and Commerce Committee, referred to in his own district as Smokey Joe Barton for his pro-polluter policies. Yeah, you can still boo Joe Barton. He hasn't been in Congress for a number of years, but he's among the first politicians to come to our defense were actually two Republicans. Republican House Science Committee Chair Sherwood Bollert, who became a dear friend of mine, he passed away some years ago, and Arizona Republican Senator John McCain. Yep. Both of these Republican politicians called out Barton in the strongest terms, basically accusing him of engaging in modern-day McCarthyism. Now, we heard earlier from another hero of mine, former Congressman Fred Upton, also a Republican. In fact, he would later chair the same committee that Joe Barton had chaired, the Energy and Commerce Committee. But unlike Barton, he was actually the recipient of the 2019 Champion of Science Award. Okay, let's hear it for Fred Upton. So, in conclusion, and this is a theme, I didn't expect it to be a recurring theme, but it is a recurring theme here this afternoon. Let's do all we can to bridge the partisan divide. Not all will be willing to cross, we know that. But I truly believe that we can bring over enough to create a critical mass in support of science and science-based discourse. Yes, I believe it. I absolutely believe it. The stakes couldn't be greater. They are no less than the future of our country and indeed our civilization. Thank you so much, folks.
0: You just heard Michael Mann speaking at Stand Up for Science in Washington, D.C., March 7th. Meanwhile, the world continues to warm. More of the sun's energy is staying on the planet. This is not a theory or a guess. Instruments mounted on satellites regularly measure this. It is called Earth energy imbalance, and that directly changes ocean currents, melting poles, the patterns of winds and rains, and the discomfort that you feel in your body. Here is the thing. Earth was hotter than ever before in 2023. It was a big jump over previous years. That is alarming. But it was an El Niño year when things tend to be hotter. The real test, scientists told us, including NASA's Gavin Schmidt right here on this show, does the heat keep on going in 2024 during a weak cooling La Niña event? You are tuned to Radio EcoShock. I'm Alex Smith. Our guest is Dr. Gavin Schmidt, climate scientist and director of the NASA Goddard Institute for Space Studies. For the past 12 months, Earth has hovered around 1.5 degrees warmer than the IPCC definition of pre-industrial, the supposed danger line. Gavin, do you think temperatures could drop back down a bit in the next few years, or is this the new reality?
3: Well, whether we've passed such a level or not is a little bit uncertain, that we don't have perfect information about exactly what the temperature was like in 1850. There are some irreconcilable uncertainties associated with that. But the fact is that, you know, we've been warming at around 0.2, 0.25 degrees Celsius every decade. And until we really turn our emissions of carbon dioxide and methane around, we're going to continue to do so. So whether we're passing 1.5 today or in 5 years' time, we will look back and say, oh yeah, we passed 1.5. You know, we're moving into uncharted territory, and we should perhaps expect more anomalies to occur. I'm not trying to panic anybody. I'm not trying to tell anybody that that there's nothing we can do about climate change. I don't think that either of those things are true. But, you know, we don't know everything about the system. And so, you know, that means that, you know, until we can really explain 2023, you know, the projections, the predictions that we're going to have for 2024 and further, you know, you might want to have a little caveat on those for the time being.
0: Well, it does. And that means an unknown factor is speeding warming beyond previous expectations. According to an editorial published in Nature Geoscience March 12th, this January saw global mean surface temperature reach 1.75 degrees C above the pre-industrial climate, end quote. We don't know why. The best theory is, due to ship emission regulations and due to warming of the atmosphere, there has been a change in cloud formation, particularly low clouds around the tropics. I covered this well with NASA scientist George Seleniotis in my Radio Equishock show January 15th, 2025. You can find a link in my blog. So, headline one, forget about trying to keep global warming below 1.5 degrees C, the supposed safety level. We are cruising at 1.75 degrees C now. This alone needs to be a headline story every day, no matter where you look. Because no matter what your local weather was that you just experienced, Earth just lived through its hottest January on record. The cause is no surprise. Greenhouse gas emissions continue to bubble up to new highs. The so-called developing world is rapidly joining the rest of the high-carbon economies, like the one I live in, and you.

0: The Trump boys want to cut the lease for the longtime carbon measuring station at Manu'aloa, Hawaii. Dodge estimates it would save $150,000 a year. When Charles David Keeling took his first measurements there in 1958, there were 313 parts per million of carbon dioxide in the atmosphere. Take any sample of air, you're going to find 313 parts per million of CO2. According to NOAA, the global average carbon dioxide set a new record high in 2023 of 419.3 parts per million. On March 10th, CO2 levels reached 430 parts per million, 10 parts per million higher. Carbon dioxide in the atmosphere is increasing rapidly. This will drive more climate change faster. It is a super threat. The oceans are responding, and so are polar glaciers. A NASA press release March 13th says, NASA analysis shows unexpected amount of sea level rise in 2024. They give two reasons for this. One is the megatons of water added by melting glaciers on Greenland and Antarctica. But the larger driver, they say, is simple physics of water expanding as it heats. Most of the excess solar energy is going into the sea. Record ocean temperatures are being recorded around the world. According to a NASA-led analysis, last year's rate of rise was 0.23 inches, or 0.59 centimeters, per year, compared to the expected rate of 0.17 inches, or 0.43 centimeters per year. So they were expecting 0.17 inches, they got 0.23 inches. That is concerning. NASA continues, "The rise we saw in 2024 was higher than we expected," said Josh Willis, a sea level researcher at NASA's Jet Propulsion Laboratory in Southern California. "Every year is a little bit different, but what's clear is that the ocean continues to rise, and the rate of rise is getting faster and faster," end quote from Josh Willis. In a faraway country where science is believed, France announced its third climate adaptation plan. They have 52 measures to prepare for temperature rises that could reach 4 degrees C by the end of the century. I'm not sure anybody can prepare for the changes that come at 4 degrees C, but at least they're being realistic. Carbon going up, temperature going up, sea levels going up, civilization in trouble, maybe going down. That's the real news, no matter what they tell you. I'm Alex Smith. 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Thank you for listening and caring about our world.
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0: 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Thanks. Welcome to Investigations. We're speaking today with David Kester, Professor Emeritus of Cultural Anthropology, and currently doing research for a book introduction about Valdemar Yokelson, a famous Russian ethnographer. Welcome to KWRK, David.
1: Thank you.
0: David did field research for years in Kamchatka in Russia. Could you tell us about that and tell us a little bit about how Yokelson also found himself in Kamchatka?
1: Okay. My interest in Kamchatka goes back to my master's thesis in graduate school, where I looked into the history of anthropology in Russia.
0: Hmm.
1: I had studied Russian in high school and college. And when I got to graduate school, I had a choice to make of where I wanted to do field work. And I was leaning toward the Soviet Union, and because I wanted to work in the north. And I was also interested in Iceland. And so I decided to pursue the Russian direction first. And in reading about the history of anthropology in Russia, I found that there was the second Bering expedition, in which a Russian student and a German natural historian did field work in Kamchatka in the 1730s. And they were both very thorough in their research.
0: Mm-hmm.
1: And so they actually produced ethnographic writings that were way ahead of their time in some sense, because they were detailed studies with questioning of beliefs. Steller wrote that he questioned over 100 people about their beliefs in gods. And
0: this was the Steller?
1: Yeah, the Steller, yeah, who came to Alaska. And
0: yes, right.
1: Yeah.
0: He got around.
1: Yeah. Yeah, and so they both published books on Krasheninikov, the student, and Steller, and they worked off each other's notes. And that made the people of Kamchatka were relatively famous in the historical literature of the of Russia. And so that was how I learned about them. And then when things were opening up in the 1990s, it seemed to me that Kamchatka would be a really excellent place to go and investigate who was there still. And people said that the language was extinct and that there were very few Islamans left. And in fact, I found there was a lively revitalization movement and lots of music, which they were famous for in the 18th century. And there was still a big emphasis on music and dance in the community. And so I wanted to go there, but that was the year that Reagan was elected when I wanted to go, and or just a few years after he was elected. So he was president, and it was really impossible for Americans to do field work, extended field work in Russia. So I ended up doing my research in Iceland.
0: In Iceland.
1: Yeah, but as soon as it opened up in the 90s, I took a trip over on a mountain climbing trip and connected up with some people and went back again for another mountain climbing trip and stayed, extended my visa by paying some money at the office.
0: We understand your meaning.
1: And yeah, that started. I then made plans after that second visit to do a year-long stay in the village of Qumran, which is the last village left where the majority of people are Islamic.
0: Would you tell us the name of the village again?
1: Qumran.
0: How do you spell it?
1: Qumran.
0: And what part of Kamchatka is it in?
1: The middle of the west coast.
0: Huh. Okay.
1: And that's where all the speakers of Islamic, except for those who had moved to the city, but all the speaking communities of Kamchatka on the west coast, in the middle. And now, Yokelson, how did he get to Kamchatka?
0: Let me preface this by saying that Yokelson was a very well-rounded figure.
1: Yes.
0: And he was very much an activist. But I'll let you go ahead and tell about his days in Kamchatka.
1: Yes, his days in Kamchatka were much after his activist period. But he still, Eric Kasten, a German who was on my work, is convinced that his activism, which was of the movement called the People's Will, had a principle that you should go to the people, was the idea, was the slogan, go to the people, which means take your politics to the people and talk to them and get to know the people who are to be governed by whatever social structure comes out of the end of the czarist regime.
0: Mm-hmm.
1: And so that was the way in which they approached the field work that they were doing in the late 19th century. Mm-hmm. And Yokelson was an activist, and he was arrested in 1885, I think it was. He was born in 1855,
0: mm-hmm.
1: and kind of his life divides into even decades. So for the first 20 years, he was learning in school and becoming educated in activist ideas, and then in 75 to 85, he takes up the torch, and he gets arrested, he gets thrown in prison, and then he gets exiled to Siberia.
0: Mm-hmm.
1: And
0: we should interject here that early in his education, he studied to be a rabbi.
1: Yes.
0: Which I find very interesting.
1: Yes. Mm-hmm. Yeah, Russian wasn't his first language.
0: Uh-huh.
1: Yiddish was, I think.
0: Mm-hmm.
1: And he then went from his time in prison, and then once he was sent in exile, let me stop for a second. So while he was in exile, the central government in St. Petersburg, it must have been from Moscow that the order came to for an expedition to northeast Siberia.
0: Let me ask you as an interjection here. Was he at that time exiled in Olekhinsk, or was he exiled somewhere else?
1: I think he was, you know, Olekhinsk. Yes, he was there, but he was in several different places.
0: Okay.
1: And the Russian government sent out a scientific expedition, which was, maybe it wasn't the Russian government, because it was funded by an industrialist named Sibiryakov.
0: Uh-huh.
1: And it was named after him, and Yokelson participated in that expedition studying Yukagir people with whom he had lived with this while as part of his exile.
0: Mm-hmm.
1: And so he had lots of experience. And when Franz Boas wrote to the Russian Academy asking for suggestions for ethnographers who could work on the Jessup expedition, which was an expedition that was to study connections of cultures and historical trajectories of different groups of people in the North Pacific. So from British Columbia up to Alaska and then across the Bering Strait and down from Chukotka down to southern Kamchatka.
0: Mm-hmm.
1: And the Jessup expedition was went on into the 20th century. I think the last fieldwork was done in 1901.
0: Before we talk about the Jessup expedition, can you tell us where that first expedition went?
1: The Sibiryakov?
0: Yes.
1: It was mostly in the area of what's now Yakutia or Sakha province,
0: mm-hmm.
1: and then in the forests of east of there, where the Yukagir live on the, I forget the name of the river that they're, the Yukagir are on, but mm-hmm. The forest Yukagir. It was important fieldwork because the Sakha had not been, the Yakuts, as they were called then and still sometimes now called Yakuts. But they were not as well known in the literature as the small people, group of people, the Ethelmans in Kamchatka.
0: Mm-hmm.
1: And the Yukagir as well were mixed up with them in various villages. They were in contact, and then the Evenki, who are Tungusic peoples.
0: Mm-hmm. Was Franz Boas already at Columbia when he contacted the Russians about this expedition?
1: Yes.
0: Okay.
1: Yes, and so the Russians, they suggested that Boas should talk to Valdemar Bogoraz, Valdemar Jochelsen, and then eventually Sternberg. And the three of them became known as the Troika because of their working together and on similar topics. And Jochelsen, I'm not sure when he got married, but he was married to a physical anthropologist, Dina Brodskaya.
0: And a very good photographer, I understand.
1: Yes, and she became the photographer for the for the Jessup expedition. Mm. But after the Jessup expedition, Jochelsen asked for permission to go back and finish his study with the Yukagir.
0: Mm-hmm.
1: Because he had learned new things about doing ethnography and doing physical anthropology from Boas and from the Jessup expedition. And he wanted to do some of that work and finish up his project with the Yukagir. So he went back and was there for a couple more years, I think. Yeah. I think he actually stayed till 1904.
0: Mm-hmm.
1: And
0: where was he at that time? When he went back,
1: to work with the Yukagir.
0: Yes.
1: Well, he came to New York and met Boas, and then they went out to on the expedition.
0: And so that's when he went back to the forest Yukagir to work more with them.
1: Yeah. After he had talked with gotten the okay from Boas.
0: Okay. So what did he in fact also do work on Kamchatka?
1: He did, but he did it with the Koryak people who live in the north.
0: Okay.
1: Bogoraz, who was also in the Sibiryakov expedition, was who was a few years younger than Jochelson. He did work with the Itelman for about a month and a half, and did an amazing collection of folklore stories and some understanding of how the language works grammatically. And then Jochelson went back, and his extended field work was in 1910 and 11 on the Ryabushinsky expedition, which was also funded by a rich Moscow banker. And that expedition, the Ryabushinsky expedition actually began in 1908, and Jochelson's first work was in the Aleutians and the Commander Islands.
0: In the Commander Islands?
1: Yeah, I think they stopped there.
0: I was going to ask you a particular question about the Commander Islands, so I'll ask it now. Has any archaeology been done on the Commander Islands, or has it always been kind of sterile archaeologically?
1: I don't know about any archaeological results. I know that there were a couple of archaeologists who went there and then got into political issues of who should be there and who shouldn't be there. I haven't read any interesting Commander Island archaeology, but that doesn't mean there isn't any.
0: Okay. You may continue.
1: Okay. And so Jochelson worked on the Aleutians, and that was his primary publications as he came out of the field and started writing things up. The first things were the Koryak and the Yukaghir projects that he wanted to work on.
0: Mm-hmm.
1: And the Koryak book came out in 1906 to 1908. And then the Yukaghir, I don't remember the date. It was later than it was supposed to be because of the Revolutionary War.
0: Yes, those tend to slow things down, don't they?
1: 1917, yeah, it slowed things down. But, and Bogoraz was publishing his Koryak myths that he had gathered and trying to get them published in 1916. And then Boaz just gave up and said, look, we're going to publish it the way without. He hadn't heard anything from Bogoraz. And we're going to publish it without the Itelman stories that he had collected. And so there was one or two, I think two different Itelman stories that were published in the Koryak book. And then it took till 2023 to publish the other stories.
0: Wow.
1: That he didn't get to. So that book, Jonathan Bobolink at Harvard, kind of led the group to doing those, republishing those stories, republishing.
0: Let me ask this question now, in case I tend to forget to ask it. Have you heard Jochelson's field recordings?
1: Yes.
0: Is there music involved?
1: Yes.
0: Wow.
1: They're very scratchy, of course. They're wax cylinder recordings.
0: Yeah. Uh-huh.
1: But there's a Russian, call him a scholar. He's not trained as a linguist or anything, but he decided he wanted to learn the Itelman language, and he moved up to the Itelman village when there were still quite a few speakers. And he just asked everybody to speak with him and to train him, and he became quite good.
0: Wow.
1: And because he's not, the elders who tried to listen to these wax cylinder recordings could get nothing out of them. But because he was more used to treating language as an object to be studied and worked at, he was able to break things down and start the process of transcribing the wax cylinder recordings. And so then, once he had a basic transcription, then the elders could understand what they were hearing.
0: Oh, interesting.
1: And then they could correct what he had written in the Russian. So there are wax cylinder recordings, and there are some transcript of them, but they haven't all been transcribed. And one of them actually is a story that Jochelson or Bogoraz wrote down. It was Jochelson wrote down. Jochelson wrote that down, and so it was told at a different time than the wax cylinder recording. And that was common practice that they would have the stories told more than once,
0: to
1: get it right. Enough was transcribed in order to recognize it as one of the ones that had been in Jochelson's collection written.
0: So you would say on this basis that Bogoraz and Jochelson worked in tandem rather than working separately? Yes?
1: They worked pretty separately because... it seems to me Jochelson would have taken over Bogoraz's notes and published them as he was trying to publish other things. But I'm not sure he knew where they were, those notes, and they weren't. He was in New York. Bogoraz was in Russia. Bogoraz wanted Jochelson to move to Russia and made a big pitch for him to come over and. 1927, Jochelson announced that he was leaving New York and moving back to Russia. And then he got to London and met some people who said, don't do it, don't do it.
0: On what basis?
1: It was the Soviet Union.
0: Oh, okay. All right.
1: Bogoraz was fairly well went along with things as they were and did okay, but really thought it would be better for Jochelson to go over. But everybody outside thought it was a big mistake. And so he just finished publishing. He had two books in publication too at the same time, and he was so concerned with them actually coming out that he didn't want to leave. And both came out in 1928, both books. And one of them is this book, Kamchatka.
0: Wow.
1: This is the original book published by the Carnegie Institute in 1928, The Archaeological Investigations in Kamchatka.
0: This is impressive. How did you lay your hands on this?
1: I looked online for a copy and found it for sale.
0: Amazing.
1: In Europe.
0: Wow. Congratulations.
1: Yeah.
0: What a thing to have.
1: Well, I'll tell you a funny story that when I first started teaching in New York in the early 1990s, I got to know the museum curator's assistant, Tom Miller, and he told me that the Museum of Natural History, where Boas worked and where all the Jessup Expedition publications were edited and prepared for publication, that the books, extra books, the copies of it were sitting in the closet since the beginning of the 20th century. were sitting in a closet and they were trying to sell them. And they were selling them for $15 each.
0: Really?
1: Yeah.
0: So much for the scholarship.
1: And yeah, they just couldn't. Yeah, I don't know why they didn't send them to libraries, but I guess they didn't want to spend any more money on them. And
0: wow.
1: People weren't interested in it.
0: That's depressing. That's a depressing story.
1: Yeah, and I only bought a couple of them because I didn't have much money then.
0: Yes. Well, let me go off on a little tangent here and go back to Yogeson's earlier days. Have you ever seen or held a Yogeson boot or shoe?
1: No.
0: Have you seen a picture of one of Yogeson's boots or shoes?
1: I don't think so. I've seen him in his boots and shoes, but not close enough to.
0: Yes. We should explain to our readers that earlier in his life, in an attempt to harmonize with the common worker in Russia, Yogeson taught himself how to make shoes. So he became a shoemaker. And I find that really endearing that he would go to that length to harmonize with the common worker.
1: Uh-huh.
0: And it's ironic to my mind that Peter the Great made his own shoes.
1: Oh, I didn't know that.
0: Yes. Peter the Great made everything of his own. His own ships, his own clothes, his own furniture. He was an amazing craftsman.
1: Yeah, well, I was thinking that maybe there would be a picture of Yogeson in here.
0: Uh-huh.
1: But there's nothing like shoes. But yes, that's an amazing story.
0: Yes. And we should mention, as long as we're talking about Yogeson's earlier days, Yogeson worked in a dynamite factory in order to produce dynamite for terroristic actions. That's how dedicated he was to overthrowing the Tsar.
1: Uh-huh. Yeah, that's what he was arrested for, planning to kill the Tsar.
0: Yes, right. Yeah. And he also taught himself how to be a document forger in order to get people across the border. I mean, he was a full-fledged revolutionary.
1: Yeah.
0: And he also was a land surveyor to boot, which he learned in Kyiv. So, as I said at the beginning, he was a very well-rounded individual.
1: Yes.
0: How did he end up in Petropavlovsk prison?
1: I don't know that story. I haven't been able even to confirm in a source that I find reliable enough that he was there.
0: Okay.
1: But it has nothing to do with the Petropavlovsk of Kamchatka where everybody had to go by ship.
0: Oh, really?
1: Petropavlovsk is the name of the city, of the capital of Kamchatka.
0: Uh-huh, right. So he was not there. He was in some other Petropavlovsk.
1: I'm saying that there's no relationship between the two of them, the fortress and the...
0: Okay.
1: And so people might confuse that Yogeson was at Petropavlovsk. And,
0: okay. I was confused by that.
1: Yeah.
0: I confess. So what else can you tell us about Yogeson's later work? Up into the 30s.
1: Well, into the 30s, by 1935 or so, he was having, or in 1930, yeah, even in the early 1930s, he was having health problems.
0: Mm.
1: And I saw letters in which he wrote to Boaz, I'm not sorry, I haven't been able to see you because I have nervous problems in my prevent me from going out.

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3: Any work is can be done to anyone, not only men, even women. But we had a big problem with men.
2: Janet Mirobi was among the first female taxi drivers in Mombasa on the Kenyan coast. A few years later, she illegally boarded a ship, and that changed her career and life. Our Kenya reporter, Diana Wanyonyi, interviewed Janet for Wings.

0: 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If you look up Janet Mirobi online, you see a fairly tall and powerful-looking woman with gold earrings and a shaved head, busily engaged with her hotel and restaurant business. But that's just the recent version of her bold and, for her day, unusual career. She talked with Diana Wanyonyi about her work experience, starting from when she was 19 years old.
1: My name is Janet Mirobi. A woman who used to be a taxi driver in Mombasa, and that's how I started my business when I was 19 years, actually. My sister was a taxi driver in Port,
2: Mombasa,
1: and then she's the one who showed me how to go. She gave me her car, but I used to pay. She told me if she give me free, I'll not work. So she was charging 20 bob per day. So we went together. There are two of us, and then let alone another sister of mine. So we became three sisters in the port, driving taxi. And later we accommodate other ladies. We bring other ladies also, and we start with one woman, mama called Annie, but she died. She's passed away. Anyway, she used to be a good friend, but anyway, everybody will go. So we started like that, and let alone we motive other women to show them everywhere, any work can be done to anyone, not only men, even women. But we had a big problem with men. We had a big problem because they didn't want us to be a taxi driver there. But we told them, either you like it or not, you'll go, you left us here because we have to work. So sometimes they close our car, they gang together, they close our car, but we tell them, we'll show you what to do because we have to work. We are Kenyans and we have motive to work, to do business. Why do you want to stop us to do that?
2: Because you're women.
1: Because you're women? Yes. Your woman is in the house. We are not a woman. The woman is in the house, in your house,
2: yes.
1: Not here. So don't put her there in the category of your wife. We are not. So we have to work. Then we continue like that, and then they get used to come others. We become about 10 of us like that. And then let alone everybody, or many women came in the port. We work together. And then later, my sister, she passed, the other one passed. I remained alone, but I did not lose hope because I had a hope to get something in my life because my parents, they were poor. So I have to work and get something to send for them to eat and also to do my things. So I continue like that, and then later on, after 24 years, when I get used in the port, I start learning languages because the mzungu you are taking, you must know their language so that you get many customers. Mm-hmm. So I start learning language.
2: Yes.
1: I became I can talk Italian, Greek, and Japan. So I had to have many customers because of talking languages. So this man fight me also because customers tell them, we did not tell you to come here. We told Janet to come here to wait for us, not you. So they bring problems sometimes. We got the police. Police tell them, you cannot force the customer where to take his money. They had like to take his money where he want. Mm-hmm. So we continue like that, and then let alone they get use of it.
2: So you went back to classes to learn three languages?
1: No, I didn't go to the class, at the field.
2: You did at the field?
1: Yeah, when I talk to them, just like that. You know, sometimes you have many customers, let's say, like Greek, I had many customers. Or like that, I learned through them, not the school. Through the customer, because when you want to have a business, even them, they want to know Swahili. Jambo, Yeah, and then I tell them, Jambo is saying hi. What about in the Greek? And they, like that, like that, like that. Whenever they come, we talk language, Swahili, English. Sometimes they say they don't understand, and then they explain to me, I explain to them, and then I get used on that. So I used to learn many languages in the port because of the seamen. I can speak Greek, I can light. Italian, I can talk. And Japanese also I can talk. Even the other languages I can hear, but these three of them, they are the one that they had many ships coming in Mombasa. So I had to learn that language through them so I'll get many customers. So me is used to organize to other taxis because I talk to them language, I tell them they are saying this. And then later on after that, after I become 25 years.
2: By the time we were 24 years, you were not yet married.
1: No, I was not married.
2: And who were some of your clients?
1: Greek, Italian, Japanese. They are not tourists. They are seamen. They are working in the ship.
2: Okay.
1: Yeah, so I can talk even German.
2: And English.
1: And English, yeah. And then later on, and after some times I get used of them, even the company, they used to know me. The owner of the ships, they know me because I do help their people, their crew. When they have problem in town or in the ferry thing, I do. Even sometimes ship came late, the agent's not there. I do give them money. I'll get the money tomorrow. Yeah, that's how I get my customers because you must appreciate your customer and this you take care of them so that you get many customers.
2: Mm-hmm.
1: Yeah.
2: Sure.
1: So that we went like that. And then 1978, at the time our president died, Kenyatta, that day I was in the ship at the Castoraway.
2: Hey, in Mombasa.
1: In Mombasa, yes, because my customer asked me, how much money do you learn per day or per month? When I tell them, they say, what? We give you more money. Then I told them, the woman cannot go in the ship. The woman go in the ship like he has killed. They say, what? The ship is ours. The watchmen, we paying them. And we'll come inside and you will go. I said, they ask me, can you sacrifice yourself to die? I say, I can sacrifice because I need my life. They told me, now today the ship is sailing. You want to go with us? I told them, yes. How? Okay.
2: To where?
1: We went to, by that time we went to Italy. The ship goes round anyway. We went to Italy and then we went to Germany and then we coming back after 3 months.
2: Did you have valid documents for you to travel?
1: Nothing. When they put me in the ship, they put me in the box. By that time, it was very hard because the ship was general cargo, not like now containers, not containers. Before, it was general cargo, the boxes, wooden boxy, paper boxy, like that. They put me in the box so that when the pilot go outside, when we go outside, the pilot come in, they'll take me outside. I said, yes. We gave the watchman 500 shillings, and then I went in, they put me in the box, and then the pilot come, the ship move up to Florida there. When the pilot dropped down, they opened me. They free me. And then when they free me, then they told me now what work can you do? I said, any work I can do. Okay, they told me you'll start with the cooking. So the rest will be learning slowly. Because we see you are a very hardworking lady. You learn it. So they put me in the kitchen, I become a cook. And then let alone cook, washing plates and this. Let alone I become a chef. Yeah, later, after some 3 months, I become a chief. I remain alone, a chief and another crew in the ship. Just like that, and like that, and like that, and then let alone, when I finish work in the time I am free, I go there to the deck. I want to see what they are doing. So I go there, I work also. Then they told me, you can catch that like this. I say, yes, I can do it because I need money. Why not? Then they show me how to open the ropes and to do this. And then easy like that, I become again, they change me, they put me in the deck. That is more money.
2: Wow.
1: Yeah.
2: Wow. So on the deck, what was your position there?
1: The position was the deck girl.
2: And did they have other girls or you were alone?
1: I was only the girl in that ship, African lady. And the company, because they know me, they know I'm in the ship. So there was no problem. Whenever we go in the port, they give me show pass. Other countries, they don't refuse ladies to go in the ship. Only we here in Kenya had a problem. But other port, there was not refusing because the captain gave me the show pass. We go outside, we go for boogie down, go for anything, drinks, or we come back later.
2: That day you decided that you're traveling on the ship. Did you inform your family? Did you tell your mom?
1: I didn't tell them because they could not agree. And I didn't want to curse. So I did not tell them. Because if I could tell them, they could tell, don't go. No, I didn't want that. So I just went. Mm-hmm. But my car, I left to another man to do a taxi driver and send this money, every week send this money to this number. Because by that time, you know, sending money was very hard. So there's those bus was called in OTC. They had an office in Nakuru. So I had already gone to the Nakuru and take my mother's there to know where they'll come and collect because I had organized with the office, head office here. I told them to help me, my mother and my dad can go there and pick the whatever I'll send. So I left that tax driver, tell them every week you take this money to that OTC. My mother will collect there in Nakuru.
2: Mm-hmm. And how much were you making by then driving a taxi a day? How much are you making?
1: By that time, mm-hmm. By that time a day, I could make even 15,000-20,000 Kenya shillings. Long time, that was good money. And dollar by that time was 750. Yeah.
0: On Wings, you are listening to the career experiences of Janet Mirobi, one of the first woman taxi drivers in Mombasa, Kenya. Later a seafarer, and now a hotel and restaurant proprietor. She's talking with Wings correspondent Diana Wanyonyi. Here's more.
2: The ship that you boarded, how much are you being paid? Being the chef, then when you moved from chef
1: I was paid $1,200.
2: So which kind of food were you preparing?
1: I can cook any food. Greek food I can cook. Italian food I can cook. German food I can cook. And Japanese.
2: They taught you how to do that?
1: Yeah, they taught me.
2: What was your favorite meal?
1: My favorite meal was Japan. Uh-huh. And then Greek. The fish, most of their food is seafood. Mm-hmm. Only that rice and potatoes, yeah, and fish. Like that.
2: Did you suffer from homesickness while you were there?
1: I didn't, because the money I sent to my parents, I know they are okay as I am there. When you're aboard, you take your money when you come. When you're shaking out, you just take little money for the shopping. Mm-hmm. And the rest, when you are going out, you take your money, you collect your money. And by that time, you collect dollars. Eh? You know, I go 6 months or 8 months. Mm-hmm. I used to go 6 months or 8 months. Mm-hmm. So when I come, I have good money. I have good money. So it has no problem. So I went like that. I work. And then let alone, I see I have small money. I bought a farm in my place. I built a house for my mother's, and then I still continue, and then let alone, I bought this place 1993.
2: Oh, this restaurant?
1: This
2: hotel building?
1: Yeah, it was a residence before. Mm-hmm. So then I walk a little bit, going, I come back like that, and then I stop. Then now I become a when I changed the hotel to be a hotel, I stopped now. I started with the 3 rooms here, 3 rooms only. Before the 3 room, I had the Githeri restaurant. It was the Githeri restaurant. When the people from African Marine, East African Oxygen, they come and eat. So when I'm going like that, those customers asking me, why don't you put a rooms here? Because when we eat here, we're going to look for a place to sleep and to drink. Can't you look for this? I told them, I don't know how I can get those licenses. One told me, you can get, there's no use of you, is to go to the county, and then you explain, and then you fill the forms. That's what I did. And then I started with 3 rooms. It was very funny because it has no tile, only cement and the bed. They come and sleep. Every day is full. 3 rooms. Every day.
3: How much are you charging?
1: I was charging $300. That time.
3: That is $3 US.
1: No, shilling, Kenya shilling.
3: Oh, okay.
1: Kenya shilling, and then let alone, I continue. After 6 months, I say, it's good, it's paid. Now I say, I give notice to other tenants. I told them, even them, they say, it's good, you're doing like this, it's good. They were happy. The tenant I had here, God bless them where they are, because they were happy. Telling me that it's very good, a young lady like you, thinking to proceed and make more money for the family and yourself. So I continue like that, and then I change, and then let alone I open a pub, and now it's a pub and hotel. I started with there, and then I add more rooms, became 13 rooms.
3: From 3 rooms to 13 rooms. 13 rooms. In a span of how many years?
1: That is 2 years.
3: 2 years.
1: 2 years. Mm-hmm. Because when I want to extend another flat, I build that flat for 10 years. First floor.
3: Okay.
1: Slowly, slowly, the money I'm getting here is when I'm doing that one. And then let alone, there is my sister, she's in German. They came for holiday. His husband, when they came, that German man went round looking. I say, oh, it's good, but, and then my sister told, you know how many years he built this one? 10 years. That German man says, my darling, the house we stay and we are doing business, I built for 25 years. I built for 25 years, even when I go to the club, friends, they are abusing me. Why are you wasting your money? You're putting money, you don't do anything. I told them, it's my money. I want to put in the toilet and flush, I flush. So don't think about it. Now, they are enjoying that now. Told me, I know when I come back after 2 years, you'll be finishing this. And it's just like he's playing for me. After 2 years, easy, I finish. So it's become, I used to have 30 rooms. And I always think nothing is hard to have it. It depends with you. What do you want to make to your life? How do you want to be? This is when you can succeed. Then there is no small work or small money. Is you yourself can make it big or small. So I'm a first lady, a sea girl in Kenya. Even I'm a member in the Seafarers Union. I'm women coordinator in Seafarers Union. Mm-hmm. Yes, because I have something now, I can mentor others. I want to mentor all the women to know that. There is no work for men and women. Always belong to us. Even me now, I can go back to school. I can go to learn about the office. I'll go to learn about the mechanic, engineer, building, because those are things are paying now. I don't regret my age. When I was young, I really did it, and that's what I'm enjoying now. And I always tell the young generation, take time to save your life, because if you don't save your life this age, when you become 50, you're not into it. So is the best thing is now to rearrange yourself. What do you want after being this age, what do you want to be? That's what I do tell the girls and the young generation, the men, the boys, all.
3: And when you came back, what happened to your taxi?
1: Taxi was there, and then when I opened here, I, because you see, giving I was giving that car out because I know I will not get good money, but it will help my parents when I'm outside. When I come back and I start this, I say, why should I keep giving somebody enjoying my money? I took and sold and it made my car. Mm-hmm.
3: Mm. And now from a taxi girl to a seafarer, and now you're an hotelier.
1: I'm enjoying so much. It's like I'm in a ship. Because, you know, using to... if you are used to talk with people, and then you go to stay in the house watching TV, that's where people, they get, you see, many people, when they go retirement, they go in the house. Mm-hmm. And they were used to talk with the people. Now they go in the house only watching TV and they sleep. Watching TV and sleep. Now here is just the same thing as here. I am in the ship because I talk to different people, different history, and like that. So I'm not feeling any different now because I'm used to this talking to people. Even you are, the customer abuse me, I tell them, I'm sorry, please forgive me. Yeah, that is right. He's the customer right. That is customer right. Even he abuse. Even many, they don't know I'm the owner here. After they stay 2 days, then they say, she's the owner.
3: Yes, you don't look like one. You don't.
1: Yeah, I'm used in
3: and
1: that.
3: And you're very simple.
1: Yeah, I'm used in that because when you become a seaman or seagull, sea life is different than here. You enjoy everybody because you go different port, you find different people. You go another port, you find different people. You find other crew, they are joining, they are different. So you have to get used to them. So that's why I say even the customer, mostly, unless they stay 2-3 days, is when they'll know that is mama. Mm-hmm. Yeah, and I enjoy that because I don't want it to feel offended. When they see me, they feel offended. But when they don't know, let alone they know, they will enjoy it and say, mama, congratulations. Mm-hmm. And some, they read that, they say, mama, we congratulate you so much.
3: Yeah, awesome. Mm-hmm. Awesome. And now, what are some of the challenges? What are some of the challenges that you have encountered as a woman in the society?
1: Well, there's nothing challenges. It's normal thing. Even now in your work, you have challenges. Even if you're working in the, let's say, you have a shop and you're coming home, you have challenges. Now, it is your shop. But what you have to do is to be calm so that you get used in those challenges. Mm-hmm. Because you want to be there. So you have to welcome everything's coming. You say, I'm fine. Napole, I'm sorry. Tomorrow I'll not do it again. Oh, that is finished. He's getting used to me now.
3: What are some of your achievements?
1: At the best moment, I enjoy Jawambe. That's why I see my young generation. When I was young, when I see Jawambe, I remember when I was 19 or 20, 30 years there, or 40 years. I see and I said, yes, I plan it. And I'm meeting my plan. For me, I normally like to talk with the people. Mm-hmm. Because many people, when they see you, they think you come from rich family. And they fear you because you're from the rich family. So I normally tell them, please, let's sit down, I tell you the life. Because life, it's not hard. It's you making hard life because you want to steal, and that one will not go anywhere stealing. But if you work with your hands and your brains, you really enjoy it later on. So I normally tell them, enjoy yourself. And then I tell them, you are lucky. Your parents has educated you. has given you, your university lady, your university man, your parents have suffered to educate you and has given you life title deed. No one can take it, only God. But in this world, no one. If you use that title deed, well, you really enjoy like Mama Jawambe.
0: Janet Morobe called herself Mama Jawambe because she is the mother of her Jawambe Hotel. But the Swahili word Jawambe can be translated into English as the phrase, tell me. Among her other activities, Morobe mentors Sea Girls. Again, here's the interviewer, Diana Wanyonyi.
3: You say you also mentor Sea Girls.
1: We African, we are a little bit behind because we think, as you said, we think this job is for men. So they fear. Not many are coming, but now we are enjoying, they are coming now a little bit because I'm just talking to them like I'm talking to you, telling them, enjoy what the title you have. If me, I'll go back young generation now, I'll become young. I'll not go for the office work. No, I'll not go for the office work. What I'll do, because I'll go for engineer, mechanic, or building construction, hardworking. And even the doctor, think about the doctors. You're using brain and your hand is working. It's when you can enjoy, because this work, the one I'm saying, even you get old, you will not mind. You will employ people. You just tell them, take like this, put this here, and then the work is still continue going on. Mm-hmm. So you never lose, because that title your parents give you, you will enjoy it your lifetime.
0: Janet Morobe's Jawambe Hotel is still doing business in Mombasa, Kenya. She was interviewed in Mombasa by Wings correspondent Diana Wanyonyi. 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
4: I'm Rick Smith, and this is Labor History in 2. On this day in labor history, the year was 1937. That was the day the International Longshoremen's and Warehousemen's Union was founded, after the victorious strike of 1934 that established the Union Hiring Hall. West Coast Union leaders embarked on an inland campaign to organize the thousands of warehouse workers who handled shipped goods. But West Coast dock workers overwhelmingly chose to join the CIO after it was expelled from the AFL earlier that year. They found that the ILA planned to abandon the warehouse workers they had worked so hard to organize. They also opposed dues assessments to fight the CIO and disagreed with the ILA's hostility to minimum wage laws, Social Security, and unemployment insurance. Radicals like Harry Bridges and others had established themselves not only as workers' leaders, but also led attacks on Jim Crow racism in the ranks and in the industry. The success of the 1934 strike was due in part to the welcoming of blacks into the ranks of the union. In his book, Workers on the Waterfront, historian Bruce Nelson notes that, quote, the ILWU's well-known opposition to racial discrimination was an important factor in the union's expansion into Hawaii, not only on the waterfront, but among sugar and pineapple plantation workers. The triumph of the ILWU in Hawaiian agriculture brought about a degree of fraternization across racial lines that few had thought possible. Since then, the union has beat back numerous Taft-Hartleys Hartley and McCarthy-era attacks. More recently, the ILWU has been in the forefront of broader social justice struggles, leading walkouts and work stoppages for various political causes. Today, it represents close to 60,000 workers, including those locals that initially refused to affiliate. Like what you hear? Check out more at laborhistoryin2.com.
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0: This is Democracy Now.
1: We want the machines to talk about the history of our country in a fair manner, not in a woke manner or in a racist manner, which is what many of them, not all of them, but many of them.
0: As the United States marks its 250th anniversary this summer, we spend the hour looking at how the nation's history is told as President Trump repeatedly attacks the Smithsonian and other institutions. We'll speak with Brian Stevenson, the founder and executive director of the Equal Justice Initiative. He's dedicated his life to confronting the legacy of slavery in the United States. He's helped open 4 sites in Montgomery, Alabama, including the Legacy Museum.
2: It's important that we begin to commit to an era of truth and justice, that we tell the truth about our history, that we find the words necessary to understand all of the pain, all of the suffering that was created by 400 years of enslavement, lynching, segregation, and injustice.
0: Brian Stevenson is here in Edinburgh, Scotland, where he's just opened his group's first international exhibition, The Legacy of Slavery. We'll also talk about why he calls the death penalty lynching's stepchild. All that and more coming up.

0: Democracy Now!, democracynow.org, The War and Peace Report. I'm Amy Goodman. In Colombia, Reuters reports more than 160 people are dead after a 7.4 magnitude earthquake struck the northwestern Chocó and other regions Monday, damaging and collapsing hundreds of buildings. The death toll is expected to rise as search and rescue efforts continue. Colombia's president, Abelardo de la Espriella, was sworn in just 3 days before the earthquake. He's declared a state of emergency. The U.S. Geological Survey determined the epicenter of the quake to be about 3 miles from the small town of San Jose del Palmar, home to about only 5,000 people. The Chocó region is one of the poorest and most neglected in Colombia. The city of Pereira and the neighboring state of Risaralda is among the hardest hit, as well as Cali, where several top floors of the city's main hospital collapsed, trapping patients. This is a local resident.
1: Fortunately, as the neighbor just said, there was a Google alert and we were able to get out. But many people didn't manage to do so. Unfortunately, there were impacts, like here at La Luna Bridge. And despite everything, people are still moving through there. Also here in the strips, we see that the building suffered damage. I think they're going to have to demolish it. Really, this is a call for us as a community to come together and solve these types of situations that can happen at any moment.
0: New data reveals July was the hottest month ever documented in the United States since records began in 1895. That's according to the National Oceanic and Atmospheric Administration, NOAA. So far this summer, intense heat domes swept across the East Coast, the Plains, and the Southwest, triggering massive wildfires in the Pacific Northwest and Canada. Lake Mead's plummeted to historic low water levels as the Colorado River struggles to sustain the West, while in Puerto Rico, hundreds of thousands of people are going without running water for 48 hours at a time as authorities impose rotating water shutoffs to combat severe drought. In France, nearly 70% of the country is under water use restrictions as successive heat waves intensify the crisis, with two-thirds of groundwater reserves falling below normal levels. Another heat wave is expected this week. Meanwhile, in England, three-quarters of the nation has entered drought status, placing 27 million people under water use restrictions as a fifth heat wave looms. In China, more than a million people were evacuated from their homes as Typhoon Dolphin made landfall. The typhoon unleashed torrential rains that paralyzed transportation systems. On Monday alone, Shanghai's airports canceled approximately 1,000 flights. President Donald Trump issued an executive order Monday reducing the number of childhood vaccinations from 18 to just 11. The directive also proposes separating the combined measles, mumps, and rubella vaccine into three individual shots administered at different times. Back in January, Health and Human Services Secretary Robert F. Kennedy Jr. reduced the U.S. immunization schedule by eliminating vaccines for six of the 17 covered diseases, but a federal court blocked the change. The new executive order reinstates Kennedy's overhaul despite the legal case still pending. Republican Senator Dr. Bill Cassidy of Louisiana criticized the order, saying, quote, "I'm a doctor. This executive order is wrong. The president does not have the expertise to make these changes," unquote. The American Academy of Pediatrics said, quote, "There is no new evidence to justify significant changes to childhood immunization guidance. Dozens of studies involving millions of people show there is no link between vaccines and autism, and yet federal leaders continue to promote this outdated, disproven idea to scare families," unquote. This is President Trump Monday.
2: Where they have a vaccination that looks like the size of a bottle of soda poured into a little child's body, and bad things happen in many cases, in too many cases, because this is an explosion. This is an epidemic.
0: President Trump Monday claimed Iran has killed thousands of people through its wars in the region and during protests inside Iran and demanded compensation. Trump's new proposal countered Tehran's existing demands for reparations and the removal of sanctions, which largely matched a preliminary peace agreement signed in June but has since collapsed. This is President Trump.
2: Well, we're going to ask for money for the damage they've done over a 50-year period. Whether you go SS Cole or whether you go all of the people that were so badly hurt, so badly wounded or killed, many thousands of people, and maybe damages for the 52,000 protesters over the last 4 months that were killed in Iran.
0: Meanwhile, Iranian President Masoud Pezeshkian reported he spent 7 to 8 hours with Supreme Leader Mojtaba Khamenei and confirmed Khamenei is in good health. The two men met in late July around the start of Pezeshkian's third year as president, according to state media.
3: It was good meeting with Iran's Supreme Leader Mojtaba Khamenei. We talked about all sorts of issues. We raised all the problems and set out our concerns. In terms of his health, he was completely well, because someone who can sit there and hold discussions with us for 7 or 8 hours cannot be in poor health.
0: This comes amidst new reports President Trump secretly left the presidential jet before Air Force One took off from Turkey at the end of last month's NATO summit because of a credible threat, an Iranian threat, to fire a missile at his aircraft. In Syria, a court sentenced ousted leader Bashar al-Assad to death Tuesday after a trial in absentia. He was convicted of killings, torture, and arbitrary arrest during Syria's nearly 14-year war. It was the first Syrian conviction against Assad, who fell in a rebel offensive in December 2024 that ended his family's decades of rule in a war that killed hundreds of thousands of people. A U.S. oil company linked to President Trump called Greenland Energy is preparing to drill in Greenland without local approval. The firm recently landed drilling equipment on Greenland's eastern coast as President Trump renews threats to seize the Arctic territory. Greenland's government issued a strong warning that no permission was granted. The island's Mineral Resources Authority must approve all future logistical operations before they proceed, officials said. Under Colombia's new right-wing Trump-supported president, Abelardo de la Espriella, Colombia has recognized Morocco's sovereignty over occupied Western Sahara. Colombia has frozen diplomatic relations with the Sahrawi Arab Democratic Republic and ended prior support for the independence group, the Polisario Front. Morocco's brutally occupied Western Sahara and its indigenous people, the Sahrawi, since 1975, in defiance of the United Nations and the international community. The first Trump administration recognized Moroccan sovereignty over Western Sahara in 2020 as part of a larger effort to normalize relations between Israel and its Arab neighbors. Trump's State Department's revoked more than 175,000 visas from foreign nationals as part of its sweeping immigration crackdown. This comes as congressional Democrats say they plan to investigate the Trump administration's efforts to deport U.S. military service members and their families. The probe was announced in response to an Associated Press investigation that found the Trump administration's detained more than 50 parents and spouses of active duty U.S. military personnel. The investigation by U.S. lawmakers led by Senator Elizabeth Warren also found ICE has attempted to deport 282 veterans and their immediate family members. In April 2025, ICE rescinded its longstanding policy that protected immigrant veterans and replaced it with a new measure that allows for the detention and deportation of non-citizen U.S. service members. In more related news, attorneys and local advocates are reporting Haitian immigrants in Ohio are being forced to report to ICE appointments and wear ankle monitors after the Trump administration officially ended TPS, that's temporary protected status, stripping deportation relief from hundreds of thousands of Haitians. videos circulating on social media and news outlets shows a Haitian man in Blue Ash, Ohio, collapsing to the ground in tears after leaving an ICE check-in and receiving an ankle monitor. He's been identified by CNN as Monsanto Mahler. He said he's lived in the U.S. since 2023 and that he fled Haiti fearing for his life. A U.S. appeals court in San Francisco allowed thousands of lawsuits to proceed Monday against Meta, Google, TikTok, and Snapchat for designing products that are addictive to young users. Attorneys representing thousands of school districts and individuals suing Meta and other companies said in a statement, quote, "A trial is how the public finds out what Meta knew about its products' impact on children, when it knew it, and what it chose to do with that knowledge. Meta has fought to keep that evidence from the public," unquote. And in New York, a Staten Island judge ordered an emergency pause on New York City Mayor Zoran Mamdani's new pied-à-terre tax. The court ruled on Friday in a lawsuit filed by three homeowners seeking to delay the rollout of the tax. The pied-à-terre tax targets homes valued at $5 million or higher and co-ops and condos worth $1 million or more when the owner does not live there as their primary residence. A spokesperson for Mayor Mamdani said, quote, "We disagree with today's ruling, but we're confident in both the pied-à-terre surcharge and the city's ability to implement it fairly and effectively. This surcharge asks those who own second homes valued at $5 million or more to contribute their fair share to the city they benefit from," the spokesperson said. In India, tens of thousands of student and youth protesters marched on the legislature in Jharkhand Monday as riot police deployed tear gas, water cannons, and beat demonstrators with batons. This comes amidst weeks of street anti-government protests against the ruling BJP party over the leak of national exam questions, which forced millions of students to retake the exam. Some students ended up dying by suicide after studying for the exam for years. The protests forced the resignation of India's education minister last month. This is a student leader.
4: "I would like to humbly appeal to the state government through your platform that this protest today be a historic one. By evening, the crowd here will increase gradually. I appeal to the state government that you will have to seriously come up with a decision today itself on the student-related issues."
0: And Massachusetts has expanded late-term abortion access, loosening restrictions in cases of severe or lethal fetal abnormalities or if the pregnant person's life is at risk. The law will allow providers to perform abortions after the previous cutoff of 24 weeks when it's necessary to save the pregnant person's life. Most abortions still happen within the first trimester. During Monday's bill signing, Massachusetts Governor Maura Healey, a Democrat, said, quote, "We believe healthcare decisions should be made between women and families and their doctors, not politicians. Mothers and fathers and families who experience these devastating diagnoses, and they are devastating, heartbreaking, now they'll be able to make their own choices," the governor said. Massachusetts becomes the 10th state, along with Washington, D.C., to allow an abortion at any point in pregnancy. And those are some of the headlines. This is Democracy Now!, democracynow.org, The War and Peace Report. Coming up, Brian Stevenson, founder and executive director of the Equal Justice Initiative, which just opened its first international exhibition, The Legacy of Slavery, here at the Edinburgh International Festival in Scotland. Stay with us.

0: Nobody knows the trouble I've seen. The Jason, Max, Ferdinand singers performing in the Reflection Room at the Legacy Museum in Montgomery, Alabama. This is Democracy Now!, democracynow.org, The War and Peace Report. I'm Amy Goodman in Edinburgh, Scotland. The U.S. celebrated 250 years since its founding in July, giving the country an opportunity to reflect on U.S. history and also how that history is remembered and taught. President Trump has brought new attention to these questions through his repeated attacks on exhibits at national monuments and national parks, the Smithsonian museums, and in school curricula. This is President Trump speaking last year.
1: We want the museums to talk about the history of our country in a fair manner, not in a woke manner or in a racist manner, which is what many of them, not all of them, but many of them are doing. Our museums have an obligation to represent what happened in our country over the years, good and bad, but what happened over the years in an accurate way.
0: Last year, President Trump wrote online, quote, "The Smithsonian is out of control, where everything discussed is how horrible our country is, how bad slavery was, and how unaccomplished the downtrodden have been. Nothing about success, nothing about brightness, nothing about the future," Trump said. Well, today we spend the rest of the hour with a man who's dedicated his life to confronting the legacy of slavery. We're joined by Brian Stevenson, founder and executive director of the Equal Justice Initiative. Based in Montgomery, Alabama, the Equal Justice Initiative has now opened 4 legacy sites to document the country's history of racial injustice. There's a Legacy Museum, the National Memorial for Peace and Justice, the Freedom Monument Sculpture Park, and now Montgomery Square, which shows the resistance. The Legacy Museum tracks the history of millions of enslaved Africans who were abducted and trafficked across the Atlantic to the Americas. The Legacy Museum has just opened its first international exhibition, The Legacy of Slavery, here at the Edinburgh International Festival in Scotland. It marks the museum's first major exhibition outside the United States exploring transatlantic slavery and modern racial injustice. In a moment, Brian Stevenson joins us here in Edinburgh. But first, I want to turn to a video narrated by Brian Stevenson about the Legacy Museum in Montgomery.
2: It's important that we begin to commit to an era of truth and justice, that we tell the truth about our history, that we find the words necessary to understand all of the pain, all of the suffering that was created by 400 years of enslavement, lynching, segregation, and injustice. It begins in Africa, where millions of people were kidnapped, abducted, taken from their homes, taken from their families, chained, forced onto ships where they were displaced forever. Without understanding that legacy, we don't appreciate the harm, the damage, the tragedy that surrounded the founding of this country. We still live in a country where there is this problem of racial inequality, racial injustice, and the narrative that created that problem of racial difference continues to haunt us today. And so this museum is dedicated to helping people understand the journey. We want people to understand the suffering that slavery created.
0: That's Brian Stevenson introducing the Legacy Museum in the cradle of the Confederacy in Montgomery, Alabama. Well, Brian Stevenson has crossed the pond and now is joining us here in Edinburgh, Scotland. He's the founder and executive director of the Equal Justice Initiative, also the author of the best-selling book, Just Mercy, a story of justice and redemption. The book chronicles his years as an attorney representing prisoners on death row and was turned into a movie, Just Mercy, starring Michael B. Jordan as Brian Stevenson. Brian Stevenson, it's great to be with you here in Edinburgh, especially just coming from this morning I spent at the Legacy of Slavery Museum that's at the library at the University of Edinburgh. And talk about the significance of going global, at least international, with this museum.
3: Well, thank you, Amy. It's always an honor to be with you. But in putting together the content we have at the Legacy Museum, you begin to appreciate just how global the institution of slavery was. And I don't think there has been the kind of acknowledgement and reckoning in Europe with the role of these European powers that were primarily responsible for trafficking those 13 million Africans across the Atlantic Ocean. What happened during the transatlantic trade was really unprecedented. There's always been slavery in the world, and there have been different moments where people have been enslaved. But to dislocate, to kidnap and abduct 13 million people, take them across a terrifying journey where 2 million died, and then to create this legacy of slavery, which we live with in the United States and across the Americas, is something that I think needs to be more honestly acknowledged. And so we were eager to have an opportunity to present this content on this continent, which, as I said, hasn't done very much to acknowledge this history. So I'm really thrilled that the organizers of the festival invited us to bring a component of our museum here, and I've been really, really excited to see so many people taking it in.
0: Sarah Lewis, who we had on last week, the art historian from Harvard, who's written this incredible book and now has an exhibition opening in Chicago on the life and death of Emmett Till, pointed out that today, August 11th, but in 1841, Frederick Douglass gave his first anti-slavery address in Nantucket. What I was so struck by today at your museum here in Edinburgh was that he came here, too, to address slavery, to address Europe, to talk about and Africa, to talk about how people were enslaved.
3: Yeah, I think that there's a lot of rich history. I mean, many of these countries were in many ways not just complicit during the transatlantic trade, but during America's Civil War. There were people in Scotland supporting the Confederacy. There were people in the United Kingdom that were trying to sustain slavery because of the economic benefits to people in this region. And Douglass understood the importance of challenging that and confronting that. And so he did come to Scotland and not only energized abolitionists here, but he made the very powerful arguments that he was so uniquely gifted to make about why slavery needed to be condemned globally. There could be no place on the planet where we would tolerate the humane treatment that the inhumane treatment that slavery represented. And his legacy in Scotland and across the United Kingdom is again something that I think needs to be acknowledged more clearly.
0: And talk about the Scots who came to the United States, who were involved with the slave trade, a massive number of people who owned, and particular families who owned, 10,000 slaves.
3: When you look at the American South today, you absolutely see the footprint of Scotland and Scottish immigrants who occupied that region and enslaved, as you said, thousands of people and created this institution that was so resistant to emancipation, so resistant to freedom. And what's interesting for me is when I think about Douglass, I also think about my own struggles with my American identity. And this has been something I've been thinking more about in this 250th year. I've often struggled with my American identity because I am not the child of immigrants. My four parents did not come to this country seeking greater opportunity. They did not come seeking shelter from some distant threat. They came in chains. They were victims of a brutal abduction. They were trafficked across the terrifying ocean where millions died. When they arrived on these shores, they could not pursue an American dream. They were enslaved. And for generations,

0: those schools so that I could attend school. And I went to high school and college and then law school. I graduated from law school and was still subjected to a presumption of dangerousness and guilt. As a young lawyer in my car on the streets of Atlanta, the police approached me, pulled their weapons, pulled me out of my car, and threatened to blow my brains out because they suspected me of doing something criminal in front of my own apartment. And for the last 40 years, I've stood next to poor people, black and brown people, who should be presumed innocent in our court of law, but have in fact been presumed dangerous and guilty. And when you live through that life, it's challenging to kind of think about your American identity. But doing this history work has caused me to reflect differently about it. Because what I realize is that those 4 million people who were emancipated after slavery were extraordinary people. They could have chosen revenge and retribution against the people who enslaved them, but instead they chose America. They chose to commit to this country. They built schools and families and churches, and I think they became great Americans because of the choices that they made. Despite the violence that they faced and the threats that they faced, they continued to work to build a more perfect union. I live in Montgomery, Alabama, and when I think about those extraordinary women in 1955, who risked their lives by saying no to racial segregation on buses, what Claudette Colvin and Susan McDonald and Aurelia Browder and Mary Louise Smith and Rosa Parks were saying when they refused to give up their seats is that they were saying, I intend to be a full American. And I think they became great Americans. And the 50,000 black people who stayed off the buses for 382 days and gave birth to the civil rights movement were great Americans. And this history has shaped my new identity because now I want to be a great American too. I want to create an America that honestly confronts this history. And it's not greatness based on wealth or power or status. I think greatness has to be based on our commitment to equality, commitment to justice, our commitment to fairness, our commitment to eliminating bigotry and hatred. And that's what this exhibit is about. It's about rooting us with a more complete understanding of who we all are, not just African Americans, but all of us. We are all survivors of these eras of violence and terror. And to reckon with that, we have to appreciate who has been great and who has not been so great. And those who have tried to perpetuate and sustain these institutions, have tried to preserve the legacy of racial hierarchy and white supremacy, who've tried to adopt mindsets that honor that, are people who can't really claim the greatness that I think is key to our future in the United States.
1: Your great-grandfather was a slave? Was enslaved?
0: Yes. My great-grandfather was enslaved in Caroline County, Virginia. And it's so interesting because, you know, growing up in a really poor, racially segregated community, when integration came, a lot of us didn't want to talk about where we were from. We knew we weren't welcomed. And so I didn't talk about the fact that most of the adults in my community didn't have high school degrees because there were literally no high schools for black people in our county when my dad's generation came of age. And I didn't talk about the fact that many people had outhouses and running water. And I went through school kind of holding that truth about my family history. But when I got to Harvard on my first day of law school, the organizer asked all of us students, a group of 12 of us, why are you in law school? And my classmates all started talking about how they were the sons and daughters and nephews and nieces of lawyers. And it made me uncomfortable because I realized I wasn't related to any lawyer. And after the seventh or eighth person made these family connections, I realized something I hadn't even realized until that moment. And what I realized was that not only am I not related to a lawyer, I realized I'd never even met a lawyer. And by the time they got to me, I felt diminished and I didn't want to answer the question honestly. I told a joke and I got out of there. And I called my mom and I said, Mom, I don't think I belong in this law school. And my mom said, what are you talking about? You belong wherever you go. Now, you go back there and tell those kids why you're really in that law school. Tell them about your great-grandfather. And so I did. I went back and I found some of the students and I told them that my great-grandfather was enslaved in Caroline County, Virginia. And even though it was against the law for enslaved people to learn to read or write, my great-grandfather learned to read while he was enslaved. He could have risked his life, could have lost his life. But after emancipation, my great-grandfather would read the newspaper to formerly enslaved people who didn't know how to read. And my grandmother loved the fact that her father knew how to read, and she told me that when he would start reading, she would wrap her arms around his leg And I said, Mama, why'd you do that? And she said, well, I just love the fact that he knew how to read and I wanted to learn to read. And she said, I thought you knew you learned how to read by touching somebody while they read. And he figured out, no, that's not how you learn to read, Victoria. And he taught her to be a reader. And my grandmother worked as a domestic her whole life, but she was someone who believed in the power of words and education, information. She would have loved you and what you do. And when I would go visit my grandmother, sometimes she would come out and she would stand on the porch and she'd have a stack of books and she'd make you read something before she would let you into that house. As I said, I grew up in a poor, racially segregated community. I wasn't related to a lawyer, never met a lawyer, but my mom went into debt when I was about 9 or 10 years old, and she bought us the World Book Encyclopedia, and we had those books in our house. And I told my classmates, I said, I'm not related to a lawyer. I've never even met a lawyer, but I read all about the lawyers. And, you know, when I was a kid, I didn't always appreciate that because Christmas comes along, you're 10 years old, and you go outside and your friends are like, well, I got a basketball, I got a bicycle, I got a baseball. And I'd have to say, well, I got volume G of the World Book Encyclopedia. But I think about that now, and I thought about that then. And what I realized when I was a student is that I was not less than any of the other students. I wasn't diminished by my not having relations that were lawyers. I, in fact, began to feel lifted up by that. And that's the power of this history. I talk about my great-grandfather all the time now. I talk about my grandparents all the time because I know that I'm being lifted up by millions of people who had dreams of freedom, who had aspirations for something better. And I feel that. I do. I feel that in my work. When we put together our exhibit, when we put together this content, I constantly feel like we are being witnessed, watched by all of those who were subjected to the immense suffering and constant sorrow of enslavement. When we built our national memorial, I felt like we were being observed by the souls and spirits of all of those people who lost their lives in such darkness and such anonymity. And that's the way I feel today. I feel like I want to represent the 10 million black people who were enslaved for 246 years when our government begins to try to eliminate their history, their stories from our cultural museums. I want to advocate for those who were terrorized by terror violence. I want to represent the millions who had to deal with the humiliation of segregation and racial humiliation that was so much a part of our history in the United States when people try to tell us that's not the important stuff, that's not the stuff you should be reading.
1: So talk about these four sites that you have, and talk about the significance of it being in Montgomery, why you chose to settle there, the cradle of the Confederacy, yeah, the names of the schools.
0: Mm. No, you're absolutely right. Montgomery has prided itself on being the heart of Dixie, the cradle of the Confederacy. When I moved there in the 80s, 59 monuments and memorials to the Confederacy spread around the city. Those still exist. Our three largest high schools until very recently were named Jefferson Davis High, Robert E. Lee High, and Sidney Lanier High, Confederate general. Those schools are 97-98% black because they're public schools. And when I moved there, you couldn't find the word slave, slavery, or enslavement anywhere in the public landscape. And this is a majority black city. So for me, it has been really important to create this new era of truth and justice, truth and reconciliation, truth and repair, truth and restoration in a place that has historically been unwilling to be honest about this history. And we opened the Legacy Museum from Enslavement to Mass Incarceration, which just makes a presentation about not just the horrors of slavery, but the way it evolved. And I continue to believe that the great evil of slavery in the United States wasn't the brutality and the violence. That was horrific. But it was the narrative we created to justify enslavement. The enduring evil of slavery was the narrative, because people who enslaved other people didn't think of themselves as immoral or indecent or unchristian. And how do you think of yourself as decent when you are pulling away a mother from her screaming children, knowing that mother will never see those children again? Well, you need a narrative. And so we created a false narrative in America where we said that black people are not as good as white people. Black people are less capable, less evolved, less human. And that narrative survived the Civil War. In fact, I often argue that the North won the Civil War, but the South won the narrative war. And even many abolitionists in the United States, they didn't believe in slavery, but they also did not believe in racial equality. And so Reconstruction collapses. Our court prioritizes the interest of these former enslavers over the emancipated, formerly enslaved. And we tolerated decades of mob violence, mobs going to jails, pulling people out of jails and torturing them, sometimes on the courthouse lawn. We tolerated that. Congress did not respond. And then we codified racial segregation, this racial order, in the law until my lifetime, many of our lifetimes. And so you can't understand that without understanding this enduring narrative. And we continue to face racial bias because that presumption of dangerousness and guilt is still with us. That's why I was pulled out of my car in Atlanta. That's why I still have to confront these things. And so we're trying with our sites to engage people. So the Legacy Museum presents that content. The National Memorial for Peace and Justice documents all of the terror violence, all of the thousands of lynchings that we've been able to identify across this country, and we have monuments for every county, and we name the people, many of whom have never been named before. Most Americans can't name a single black person who was lynched between 1877 and 1950.
1: You've named over 100,000?
0: Yes, yes, thousands of people whose names are in the memorial, and we now have a project where we're inviting communities to put up markers that allow local members of a community to reckon with these histories.
1: And you have these bottles of dirt.
0: Yes.
1: And I saw a replica here.
0: Yes, yes. We ask community groups that are often multiracial, multigenerational, to dig soil at the spot of the lynching. We put them in the jars that have the names and the victims. And you can see those jars in our museum in Montgomery and on display here in Edinburgh. And the National Memorial represents this ongoing effort to create a great awareness about lynching. We want to put up a marker at every lynching site in the United States so that we don't forget, that we make that commitment of never again in the context of our own struggle. Freedom Monument Sculpture Park is a 17-acre space that we've built to dig deeply into the horrors of slavery, but also into the bigger meaning of what it took to survive, to endure. We have a boat that will take you there across the Alabama River, a place, a river that trafficked thousands of people. And you'll see holding pens, you'll see representations of art and sculpture that model the labor of cotton fields and things like that. We have actual dwellings from plantations that were about to be destroyed, and we brought them on our site. But the other thing we do at Freedom Monument Sculpture Park is talk about the strength and the character and the resilience of enslaved people. This is the other thing that I just think most people haven't appreciated. It would have been so easy if you were an enslaved woman and you'd been raped or you'd been violated or you just gave birth to a child to not want to love your child. Half of all enslaved people were separated from their children and their siblings and their parents. And it would be very tempting to say, I can't give my heart to this child because I know that child's going to be taken away from me. But most enslaved women did the opposite. They loved even harder because they didn't know. And the ability of enslaved people to love in the midst of agony is part of the legacy that I have inherited, that those are who are descendants of enslaved people. And I want us to appreciate their strength, their resilience, their character, their resolve. One of the exhibits we have in the museum and at the sculpture park are the ads that formerly enslaved people took out as soon as they were emancipated. Many people spent their last nickels and dimes placing ads in newspapers, looking for their children, looking for their siblings, looking for their parents. And it speaks to their love of one another. And that is also part of it. And so we end the Freedom Monument Sculpture Park experience with the National Monument to Freedom. It's this 43-foot tall, 150-foot wide, massive monument where we've taken the names of all 4 million emancipated black people listed in the 1870 census, which was the first time black people in this country could claim a surname that would be recognized by the government. And we have all of those names on the monument, and I see families come and people come and they find their family name and they put flowers in the little water, and it's emotional and it's intense, but it's joyous to connect with that legacy. And even though I was working on it for months and knew everything that we were doing, when they put up the panel that had my family name, I couldn't help but also shed a few tears because it made me appreciate the struggle, the sacrifice, the work that others have done before me to create the moment that I'm in.
1: We're talking to Brian Stevenson, founder and executive director of the Equal Justice Initiative. We'll be back with him in a minute. Here in Edinburgh, Scotland, we'll both be speaking today the first ever, I think it's called a Global Ideas Forum, talking about 250 years, the history of the United States. Stay with us.

0: Nobody knows the trouble I've seen performed by the Jason Max Ferdinand Singers in the Reflection Room at the Legacy Museum in Montgomery, Alabama. I just met Jason here. His singers are performing throughout the Edinburgh International Festival. He's now at University of Maryland, but in fact, Alabama was
1: a good part of his career at Oakwood University, which is in northern Alabama. It's an historically black college, and he developed a group there called the Aeolians, who became just world famous because of their skill in choral singing. He's an incredible musician and choral leader, and I'm thrilled that we've been able to work together with him and many other artists in our site.
0: His chorus sang together with the Royal Scottish Symphony and Chorus and the Lincoln Center, Jazz at Lincoln Center Theater, as they all performed Who Will Rise, Wynton Marsalis's remarkable symphony Saturday night.
1: When we dedicated that national monument, I was talking about both Wynton and Jason Max Ferdinand Singers were there together, and it was just an extraordinary moment. Those are both artists that appreciate the power of this history and how it can be elevated when we understand the music, the soundtrack that has made that struggle possible.
0: Well, this is Democracy Now!, democracynow.org. I'm Amy Goodman in Edinburgh, Scotland, here with Brian Stevenson, founder and executive director of the Equal Justice Initiative, which runs the Legacy Museum in Montgomery, Alabama, also the monument to those who have been lynched. Just to correct what I said earlier, thousands of people were lynched, but you've documented over 100,000 people talking about linking their names to those who were enslaved.
1: That's right. The 1870 census identifies 120,000 unique names that the 4 million formerly enslaved people adopted. And many of us still carry those names. And so those are the names you can find at the National Monument, at our Freedom Monument Sculpture Park. And the fourth site that we just opened is Montgomery Square, which takes this deep dive into the history of the Montgomery bus boycott and that 10-year period between 1955 and 1965, when Montgomery really gave birth to the civil rights movement and changed the world with the introduction of so many extraordinary people and the deconstruction of Jim Crow laws and racial apartheid and the passage of the Voting Rights Act. We think Montgomery plays a really important role in world history.
0: In the museum here and in Montgomery as well, you talk about people being grandfathered in, that term, the grandfather clause, was literal because blacks couldn't vote. Whites would not have been able to vote if they had to be able to read, for example.
1: That's right.
0: And so they were told, if your grandfather could vote, you can vote.
1: That's
0: and, of
1: right.
0: course, that wasn't the case for black people.
1: That's right. And that was the pretense to suggest that these literacy tests, these poll tests, were race neutral. Oh, no, it's not race neutral. You just have to be the grandchild of someone who could vote, which, of course, no formerly enslaved person would be. And we want people to understand just the intentionality behind disenfranchising black people. So when you come to our museum, we have actual questions that were from the poll tests that black people had to take. And there were questions like, how many jelly beans in this jar in front of you? And we have models of the jars at the museum. They'd ask things like, how many bubbles in a bar of soap? How many windows at the White House? These absurd questions. And when people take them, they realize just how cruel it is to kind of suggest, well, you can register to vote, but you have to pass this test.
0: Well, let's take this forward. We only have like 8 minutes left in this broadcast. There's so much to discuss. you talk about in slavery to lynching to the death penalty to mass incarceration. You say lynching is the stepchild of lynching. Death penalty is the stepchild of lynching. Explain. I mean, right through to you just arguing before the Wisconsin Supreme Court last week about why a 10-year-old should not be sentenced to life without parole. A 10-year-old.
1: That's right. And that's when the argument will be in September. But yes, that is still the work that I do. And I say that there is this connection because violence was the way in which we tried to maintain this racial order, this caste system. Black people weren't willingly going to drink out of inferior fountains or inferior bathrooms. They needed, the people with power had to use violence and threat. And so lynching became a mechanism for that. And people got so used to seeing violence in response to any kind of act of black independence or whatever, that when it became no longer possible, that's when you begin to see an increase in the use of the death penalty. And of course, we know that throughout most of the 20th century, the death penalty was disproportionately used against black people whose victims were white. When you look at the crime of rape, 87% of the people executed for the crime of rape in the United States were black men convicted of raping white women. And there's always unreliability. And so, yes, I don't think you can disconnect that history of lethal violence from the modern death penalty. And I've always argued that the death penalty isn't an issue that can be evaluated by asking whether people deserve to die for the crimes they've committed. I think the threshold question is whether we deserve to kill when we have a system that has been so compromised by this history of racial bigotry, when we have a system that makes so many mistakes. For every 8 people we've executed in the United States, we've identified one innocent person on death row who's been exonerated. It's a shocking rate of error that we would never tolerate in health safety or aviation safety. If somebody said, oh, 1 out of 8 apples has a toxin on it, and if you touch that apple, you'll die, we would stop eating apples. We would stop selling apples. And apples have value and virtue in ways that the death penalty doesn't. And our indifference to these problems, I think, is like the indifference that was exhibited during those decades of terror, violence, and lynching that we saw throughout this country. So I do think that the legacy of slavery can be seen not only in lynching, not only in segregation, but in the way we continue to tolerate bigotry and violence in our current carceral system, police violence, people being presumed dangerous and guilty because of their color. You can't disconnect these acts, these contemporary acts, from this larger history.
0: We spoke to Keith Lamar on Monday, live from Ohio's death row. The Ohio governor, Mike DeWine, the Republican governor, just granted him a 3-year reprieve from execution. He's now set to die January 2030, along with a few other men. Can you talk about what this means when this governor himself has come to be against the death penalty?
1: Yeah, I don't think there's any doubt that one day there will not be a death penalty in this country. I just think that the force of human progress, if we continue to struggle, will not tolerate.
0: How many states don't have the death penalty?
1: Right now, there are 27 states that still have a death penalty, but that represents a tremendous decline over the last 12 years. Over a dozen states have abolished the death penalty. The execution rates are at their lowest level in 30, 40 years. There are fewer and fewer people being sentenced to death. We don't have to kill people to show that killing is wrong. And in fact, I think sometimes when governments say we're going to kill you if we really have a problem with you, that actually stimulates the kind of violence that we're trying to prohibit. And so what I think Governor DeWine has recognized is what many of us recognize, which is that each of us is more than the worst thing we've ever done. I don't think anyone should be reduced to their worst act. None of us want to be judged that way. Someone who tells a lie doesn't want to just be a liar. Someone who takes something doesn't just want to be a thief for the rest of their life. And even if you kill someone, you aren't just a killer. And that's what the death penalty doesn't permit, is for you to be anything other than this crime. And so I think we've seen that act of mercy short term in Ohio, but we're going to see this in other states as well. I'm very hopeful that we'll see more commutations by executives, places like California, places across this country, North Carolina and other places. And I hope that we will push this forward.
0: President Trump's attack on history, you know, the tearing down the federal exhibit and Philadelphia's mall of George Washington owning slaves, for example, calling it racist to talk about this history. What is your response to erasing history?
1: Well, I think it's not only dishonest, I think it's unhealthy. You know, it's like saying to doctors, you're not allowed to tell people if they have high blood pressure or diabetes. We're going to ban you from doing that because we don't like to hear that. We don't want people to be worried about that. The truth is that if we're not honest about the conditions that undermine our health, if we don't have the ability to say, oh, no, you have this disease, then we can't get to treatment. We can't get to recovery. We can't get to healing. The same is true for a nation and its history. If we can't talk about segregation, if we can't talk about slavery, if we can't talk about lynching, we're not going to make the progress we need to make sure those things never happen again. I think a lot of what the president is saying and doing, despite his power, is desperate because we are pushing forward in a narrative struggle. And we have lifted up these voices. People have said, no, we're not going to tolerate bigotry any longer. And I think that threat of eliminating bigotry has pushed some people to act desperately. And that's what I see these orders and these kind of efforts at trying to sanitize cultural institutions from talking honestly about these histories. One thing I've learned through my work is that truth, crushed to earth, finds a way to rise again. There will not be a way possible in America to keep those of us who are insisting on being honest about history to be silent about this history.
0: You have Montgomery Square because you're celebrating the resistance, the best and worst of Alabama, from Rosa Parks and others sitting down on the bus to the march from Selma to Montgomery. Where is your hope nationally and globally?
1: Well, I do think we need to see more of a commitment to truth-telling. People often ask me, well, what can I do? I think learning is an action item. I think when we inform ourselves, we make ourselves capable of being fluent and responsive in a complex world, in a multiracial democracy. Too few know too little for the moment that we are in. So that's my hope, is that we can create a new landscape, a new way forward. I think there's something better waiting for us. I really do. I think there's something that feels more like freedom, more like equality, more like justice waiting for us in the United States. But to get there, we're going to have the courage to be honest about the things that hold us back. And this history of bigotry that we haven't confronted holds us back.
0: Well, I want to thank you so much, Brian Stevenson, founder and executive director of the Equal Justice Initiative, author of the best-selling book, Just Mercy, A Story of Justice and Redemption. We've been broadcasting from Edinburgh, Scotland, from Panmure House, a restored 17th century structure that served as the home for the Scottish philosopher Adam Smith. Thanks to Panmure House's director, Professor Adam Dixon, as well as Sarah Chung and Blair Bowers, and to our crew here, Jeff Williams and Pete Bailey and Juliet Dunlap and Colette Kasher. We thank you so much for helping this broadcast be possible, as well as Dennis Moynihan and Hannah Elias, who are with us in Edinburgh, and our whole team in New York. I'll be with Brian Stevenson and Sarah Lewis with the documentarian Ken Burns and the former British Prime Minister Gordon Brown, as well as Wynton Marsalis and others today at 4 o'clock Edinburgh time at the King's Theatre, tomorrow at the Bertha Dock House in London.
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3: From across the nation and around the world, for Pacifica Headlines, I'm Jesse Lent. Residents of Cali, Colombia dodge falling debris from destroyed buildings as a 7.4 magnitude earthquake tore through dozens of cities and towns in the western part of the country yesterday, killing at least 164 people, though those estimates are expected to grow. Footage and reporting courtesy of Reuters. In Cali, home to roughly 2.2 million people, at least 85 people were killed. The news agency reports dozens of buildings were left leaning precariously or completely leveled, forcing residents into the streets. The quake cracked apart one of the towers of a historic cathedral in the city of Manizales. Choco, the region surrounding the quake's epicenter in Colombia's coffee-growing heartland, is one of the poorest and most neglected regions of the country, often beset by warring armed groups. Much of Choco is accessible only by boat through the jungle or by airplane. The extent of the damage there is not currently available. President Abelardo de la Espria said 1,000 members of Colombia's security forces would be deployed to Cali by dawn following reports of looting. Cali, as well as Pereira, implemented curfews late last night. According to the Associated Press, the U.S. State Department announced it would provide $15.5 million for emergency shelter, food, and other aid. Governments across Latin America also pledged their support. In a post on social media last night, President Donald Trump responded to Iran's conditions for a peace deal with his own set of demands that Iran pay compensation for people killed in wars, attacks, and protests, in a back-and-forth with Iranian officials likely to complicate efforts to reopen the Strait of Hormuz. Trump's proposed demands, which the AP reports had not been raised before, were a response to Tehran's demands for compensation and an end to sanctions. The Iranian demands were largely in line with the terms of a memorandum of understanding both sides signed in June, which has since broken down. "We're going to ask for money for the damage they've done over a 50-year period," Trump said at the White House, according to Reuters, saying payments would cover deaths among both civilian demonstrators and U.S. forces in the region. According to The Hill, the president later amended his demand to insist Iran also be responsible for, quote, "the damages and death caused to the people of Lebanon, Syria, Yemen, and Gaza." Multiple Israeli drone attacks were reported in Nebatia, Lebanon today. Lebanon's health ministry said two civilians were injured in one of the attacks, while another targeted a rescue team from the Al-Rizala Association and damaged an ambulance. The country's civil defense agency reports that Lebanese firefighters were also targeted in the Israeli drone attacks. Hours after invading the Palestinian village of Tel and demolishing the house of Palestinian resident Farouk Ramadan, fatally shot last month, according to Al Jazeera, and arresting and attacking Palestinians in the area, the Israeli military this morning withdrew from the village and has reportedly moved on to Nablus. Security officials in Israel are retaining the remains of an estimated 1,700 Palestinians for potential future prisoner swaps, according to the Israeli newspaper Haaretz, even though there are currently no Israelis being held hostage by Palestinian organizations. A Syrian court today sentenced the country's ousted former president Bashar al-Assad and his younger brother to death for crimes against humanity and war crimes committed during Syria's 14-year conflict that left roughly 500,000 people dead, according to the AP. An Iranian assassination threat against President Trump as he planned to depart the NATO summit in Ankara, Turkey last month, prompted the president to depart secretly on an alternate military aircraft, while the White House said he was aboard Air Force One, the Washington Post has learned. According to the New York Times, reporters on board weren't informed that the president had not flown with them from Turkey to an airbase in Britain, leaving them, along with some White House staff, to serve as unknowing decoys. And President Trump signed an executive order yesterday calling for scaling back the number of vaccinations American children receive. Footage courtesy of Reuters.
4: "Vaccinations for hepatitis B, COVID-19, and influenza, among others, are no longer recommended for all children. In addition, this executive order directs the Attorney General to advance legal challenges against states that violate children's rights to religious or medical vaccination."
3: Those are the latest Pacifica headlines. For the Pacifica Network, I'm Jesse Lent.

0: Today on Against the Grain, the Trump administration has been unabashed in its intention to criminalize dissent, labeling protesters domestic terrorists. A recent verdict against anti-ICE protesters in Texas promises to be consequential in that effort.
1: With the Prairie Land verdict, really it does two things. One is the threat of, you know, serious jail time increases. So all these charges that people are charged with, it also gets this kind of material support for terrorism that takes something that would not be ending up decades behind bars, and then it elevates that. So if everything is in furtherance of this conspiracy, that's what it allows the government to do. But the second thing it does is not even just at trial, but it's the resources to track activists, these joint terrorism task forces that the government has set up. And it's very clear that, coming back to President Trump's national security presidential memorandum, which laid out this vast, in many people, including myself, would say, boogeyman of Antifa, which is well beyond what anti-fascist activists actually do in the U.S., it serves as a signal to these joint terrorism task forces and other agents that these are the kind of cases that the government wants, that sets the agenda and allows resources to basically go after leftist activists.
0: Scholar Thomas Zaitsev reflects on the administration's widespread attempts to quash opposition, from targeting fundraising by liberal nonprofits, knocking on the doors of former activists, or charging people with conspiracy for communicating on Signal about protests. From the studios of KPFA in Berkeley, California, this is Against the Grain on Pacifica Radio. I'm Sasha Lilly. In National Security Presidential Memorandum 7, the Trump administration declared that those engaging in politics that were anti-fascist, anti-American, anti-capitalist, and anti-Christianity, among other things, could be the targets of state repression. Last week, 9 defendants who demonstrated at an ICE detention center in Prairie Land, Texas, were found guilty of serious conspiracy charges. The immigrant rights protesters showed up to make loud noise at the detention center last July, where a non-fatal shooting of a police officer took place. The previous week, Greenpeace was ordered to pay a potentially bankrupting $660 million for supporting protests against the Dakota Access Pipeline. To discuss the targeting of dissent in the U.S., I'm joined by Thomas Zaitsev, professor at the School of Public Affairs at American University and the author of No Option But Sabotage, The Radical Environmental Movement and the Climate Crisis. Thomas, last September, the Trump administration announced its plans to target left-wing dissent. How broad an ideological net has the administration cast?
1: The net is quite large, right? If you actually go through and read the National Security Presidential Memorandum 7, right, it's not just people engaged in, you know, acts of violence, right, but it's also the NGO support structure. And this is the part that I think has a lot of folks who work in activism very alarmed, because it's not just an activist who does something potentially illegal is going to get tarred with the terrorism or Antifa label, but maybe somebody who, you know, just a group or charity or an NGO that funded, you know, a climate workshop that these people happen to attend could potentially be investigated. So it's actually quite broad. And that's what also not just activists, but also First Amendment folks are quite leery of.
0: Right. And although we'll talk about other aspects, focusing on this question of fundraising. So it appears that a wide swath of organizations and foundations can be targeted and their tax status challenged. Do you have any idea if any of that is happening so far?
1: So there's been whispers about that they've started to potentially, like, know that there were door knocks on people who were activists with Extinction Rebellion, and that, you know, a lot of different groups are sort of waiting for the shoe to drop, and that especially like their tax exempt status to be investigated. But I would say the big case that everybody sees as kind of the model was actually the civil case was Energy Transfer Partners versus Greenpeace, which had, you know, this massive hundreds of millions of dollars that was upheld against Greenpeace International for protests around the Dakota Access Pipeline. And that's the part I think that makes a lot of people quite concerned, is that that's the blueprint, even though that was a civil case, right? Greenpeace was held liable for, even though they weren't directly responsible, right, that they were accused of funding activists who then later engaged in potential illegal activity.
0: Right. And the verdict on that case happened in the middle of all sorts of other chaos. And I think in many ways, people don't realize that that has come down and how significant that is, that if it stands, it will bankrupt Greenpeace, although they're going to appeal. I wonder if you can talk about how this broad, amorphous group of anti-fascist activists have been particularly singled out by the Trump administration.
1: So this goes back to, you know, 2020, Trump's first term, the Black Lives Matters protests, when leftist activists protesting the murder of George Floyd, right, across the country, and Trump wanted to send in the National Guard, send in the military. There were all sorts of things that he wanted to do. And there's a very famous, you know, tweet that he had put out, like, "I'm declaring Antifa domestic terror organization," and people were like, "That doesn't mean anything, right? You can't just declare it." It's like, you can't just say, "I declare bankruptcy," right? And we also don't have domestic terror organizations, unlike foreign terrorist organizations, where there is a list and there are all sorts of things. So what I think has happened is that sort of impulse from his first term now, right, 6 years later, it's clear that's what he wants to do. And I think for a lot of folks that I interviewed for my book, No Option But Sabotage, a lot of folks in the radical environmental movement, is, you know, Antifa, it's an anti-fascist, you know, it's short for anti-fascist activists. And there is not, it's not like the old Communist Party where there's a member roll call, right? Or, you know, it's easy to say, oh, they all go to this party, so they're all a member of Antifa, right? It's much looser, much more amorphous. And broadly speaking, it's, you know, folks who maybe support direct action. So these are like civil disobedience protests, sometimes even sabotage or other things to stop what they see as harms to, you know, whether it be immigrant communities, leftists, other sorts of things, and battle against fascists. And that, again, is no sort of Antifa group. And I think that's the concern that a lot of people have, is that any leftist that the Trump administration dislikes or sees as a threat, or even maybe sees as, oh, we can scapegoat this group of activists, such as the anti-ICE activists, as terrorists, they're going to label Antifa. And I think that's the big concern.
0: Can you explain this designation, which you just referred to, of domestic terrorism? What does it really mean here? So you were saying there is no federal legal framework to accuse someone of domestic terrorism, that terrorism is to do with foreign entities. And yet we do know people have been charged with domestic terrorism. I think some of it's at the state level. What are the ways that this is possible?
1: It's a good question, right? So I see it as, and I'll just preface this, as somebody who studies repression, I'm not going to, you know, go through all the different statutes, but more from like what we sort of see in practice, how the government operationalizes this. Like during the Prairie Land verdict trial, where 8 people were convicted last week in Texas of material support for terrorism, attempted murder, right, use of explosives. And so there is clear that of these folks, one person engaged in actual violence, but the other people, because this was part of a trial, right, that they were accused of bringing fireworks or deleting messages and other things, they were basically accused of being involved in the North Texas Antifa cell, right? And so it's a way to link what would be lesser charges, right, for somebody normally, to then put them in part of this conspiracy. And again, that's the case. And we saw this at the state level, as you talked about, with the Stop Cop City protests a couple of years ago.
0: In Atlanta.
1: Yeah, exactly. Have gone, a lot of those charges have been dismissed. But I think the concern that people have is that the Prairie Land verdict was the first verdict we've seen where there has been actually conviction of a group designated as Antifa, and that this is then going to be the blueprint for other activists that the government doesn't like. So it's basically a way to sort of raise the charges, and the charges are pretty serious. Like, we're talking about decades behind bars if the convictions stand for activists.
0: And I wanted to ask you more about the Prairie Land case, but in the case of the activists in Atlanta, the Stop Cop City activists, the state was using anti-racketeering charges, RICO charges against them. That's not the case here. And as you say, those didn't stick. I know you're not a legal expert, but just to help us understand, so by labeling them terrorists here, in the case of these activists in Texas, did that provide a rationale for connecting people together who might not even have been there, or did it actually lead to more serious charges?
1: It's kind of both. And I think the point that you made about like the Stop Cop City, the RICO charges, but there were also were state level terrorism charges in that case. And again, the irony of the charges in Stop Cop City was that those laws, those state level RICO laws in the state of Georgia, were originally done to prosecute the Klan, the Ku Klux Klan. Here with the Prairie Land verdict, really it does two things. One is the threat of, you know, serious jail time increases. So all these charges that people are charged with, it also gets this kind of material support for terrorism that takes something that would not be ending up decades behind bars, and then it elevates that. So if everything is in furtherance of this conspiracy, that's what it allows the government to do. But the second thing it does is not even just at trial, but it's the resources to track activists, these joint terrorism task forces that the government has set up. And it's very clear that coming back to President Trump's national security presidential memorandum, which laid out this vast, and many people, including myself, would say boogeyman of Antifa, which is well beyond what anti-fascist activists actually do in the U.S., it serves as a signal to these joint terrorism task forces and other agents that these are the kind of cases that the government wants, that sets the agenda and allows resources to basically go after leftist activists. So it's not just what we're seeing in the Prairie Land trial, which is kind of downstream of all that, but it's the door knocks, surveillance, all the other things that the terrorism label enables.
0: Let's talk a bit more about the Prairie Land case. So last week, a number of protesters were convicted by a federal jury. What do we know of what happened at the ICE detention center July 4th of last year?
1: So we know that there was a police officer who was shot in the neck, right? And we know that one of the defendants, Benjamin Song, he was convicted of attempted murder, right? That where there's the difference, right, is that the other people who were involved, defense attorneys argued they were not involved in the shooting, that whatever happened or didn't happen, that this was, you know, something that Song did, and they were just there to hold a noise demonstration. In contrast, right, the Department of Justice labeled these people, and the jury evidently found that persuasive that they were in an Antifa cell that was intended to kind of ambush things happening at the ICE Prairie Land detention center with fireworks, like vandalism. So the fireworks and vandalism would result in some kind of crime, right? Then all those other people that did not do what, you know, Benjamin Song did, which is discharge a firearm, right? They were also seen as part of this broader conspiracy theory. And that, again, is the power of the sort of Antifa label and this material support for terrorism, is those lower level things like firework and vandalism, right? It's normally not, you know, going to get you a terrorism charge, but given that they were labeled as part of the Antifa cell by the government, right, that's the conviction and the pretty significant amount of jail time that people are facing.
0: Can you talk about how the aspect around political speech and political material, you know, which would be covered under the First Amendment, the freedom to read whatever you want, to move it around if you feel like it, how that actually was part of what people got charged for?
1: I think something that's interesting and something that in my book I came across and I was surprised about, similar kinds of charges were actually leveled against animal rights activists in the mid-2000s. It was a group known as Stop Huntington Animal Cruelty, and they basically went after Huntington Life Sciences, which provided lab testing animals to universities and pharmaceutical companies and other researchers. And this group wanted to stop them doing that, so they published the name of, you know, the people who worked at Huntington Life Sciences and other people who did business with them, and they didn't actually do anything themselves, but they kind of doxed them, right? And were charged under this Animal Enterprise Terrorism Act that was later amended. And this was kind of a preview and why I think there's, you know, a longer history of this targeting of left-wing activists with this terrorism label. And I think the concern is that, you know, there's, as you talked about, First Amendment protected activities, there's pretty good evidence we have that, you know, the FBI and other folks have started to increase their monitoring of left-wing activists. There were reports of activists in Minneapolis and other people who were stopped, for instance, by ICE, and they had to give DNA samples, right? That's a big question mark just for, you know, recording police and ICE activity, which is a protected First Amendment. Other people who have had, you know, there's questions about whether there's been monitoring of signal chats. So there, again, all of these things are happening, again, under the guise of there is, you know, if you take the administration's view, there's a left wing Antifa terrorism threat and conspiracy in the country, and it needs to be taken down. And it's basically one of the things we know is that the terrorism label, not only does it allow this increase at sentencing, but it also is the surveillance and is kind of restricting people's First Amendment civil liberties. And that's, I think, the big concern that we see people, the ACLU, the Bread and Justice Center, the Knight Foundation, these are all the concerns when they saw this presidential memorandum and what we've seen already in action.
0: I'm joined by scholar of political violence, Thomas Zaitsev. He's the author of No Option But Sabotage, The Radical Environmental Movement, and The Climate Crisis. I'm Sasha Lilly. This is Against the Grain. So one of the realms that the recent Prairie Land conviction encompasses is around signal. You know, you just mentioned the way, the encrypted way people can chat with each other. What do we know about how signal was used in this case, and what are the implications of this, assuming that it holds, for how people organize? Because Signal has been used, and such other kinds of encrypted apps have been used, for people organizing activism elsewhere against ICE, like in Minneapolis.
1: Signal is, you know, an encrypted app. And the irony, of course, is that the administration itself has leaked plans to reporters using the Signal app when they, you know, for their own communication.
0: Indeed.
1: And yeah, I mean, and so the irony is not lost on there. But it's, so Signal has become kind of the de facto communication tool for activists and even people, again, in this, you know, administration who don't want conversations recorded, even though probably they should by records acts. But what's unclear to me, right, is depending on how you read the signal chats and other things, is what constitutes a conspiracy. And I think this is, again, why the terrorism label matters, is things such as a signal chat with that person, does that mean you're part of an actual conspiracy, right? And I think this is why folks are really leery of where the government and the Trump administration, the DOJ under the Trump administration, is headed, is because using things like, well, they were in a signal chat together, they said they wanted to meet at a certain place, right? That's going to be used as a pretext for this kind of broader conspiracy charge. And I think that one of the things that I noticed when chatting with radical environmental activists and other people who have been involved in activism is that, yes, Signal is the de facto app for a lot of people, but there's also an increasing concern about any kinds of discussion of tactics or even sort of lower level protests, right, being something that could eventually get people ensnared. And I think that's the big sort of shift that we've noticed, is that if you go back to, you know, the 90s, right, and you talk to activists about what kinds of actions are likely to get them on law enforcement radar, they would talk about arson and vandalism. And then in the 2000s, as we've seen people, you know, in the states pass laws that prevented blocking of highways or other kinds of civil disobedience under the guise of, you know, protecting critical infrastructure, right, that those kinds of things were catching major sentences. And now I think the concern that people have is simply being in a signal chat or talking about protests, right, or releasing public, you know, information about the identities of ICE officers, right, that is enough to get people labeled as terrorists. And that, I think, is a really, really concerning thing. And so I see Signal as this kind of, you know, symptom and sort of leading edge of the growing sort of threat that activists who are trying to challenge the Trump administration face.
0: Well, and as you've just indicated, there has been a long history of the state trying to repress activist movements and precedents that have been set along the way. But I wanted to ask you, what precedents do you think this Prairie Land case will set if the appeal of the defendants fails?
1: So I know when the verdict went out that definitely activists were paying attention to the case, and they were definitely concerned when the convictions went through. And I think they're watching very closely to see what will happen on appeal, because I think the view up until this point generally had been that people were catching charges, right, were being charged with things, but they were later being dropped, dismissed, like the DC sandwich guy who was accused of assault on a law enforcement officer with a sub, right, all these things, right, and that they had not resulted in charges. So there was the view that basically that you might get arrested, you might face charges, but they were later going to get reduced, such as we saw what happened in Stop Cop City, where most of the serious RICO charges against most of the defendants were dismissed. But if this stands and people are talking about decades in prison, I think that changes the calculus for people. And I think this is the biggest question that activists are asking themselves, is there's arguably more threats to democracy, to protests, or to immigrants than there have been in a long time. But at the same time, the threat of state repression has gone dramatically up, especially if you are a leftist activist or what the current government would consider, you know, a member of Antifa. Again, the fact that there aren't a membership list for Antifa, but that's how you would be seen. It's a big case, and it's definitely something that a lot of people who are in movements and left-wing activists are watching very closely.
0: Thomas Zaitsev, you've written extensively about how slapping activists with a label of domestic terrorism can silence dissent and destroy social movements long before this moment. And I wonder if we can turn to the radical ecological activists who you write about in No Option But Sabotage, who were the focus of state repression in the early 2000s, including members of the Earth Liberation Front and the Animal Liberation Front. Who were these activists, and why did the U.S. state single them out?
1: That was part of the reason that got me interested in this book in the first place. So I will say a lot of my research before I conducted research and interviews for my book I'd done outside the U.S., and what got me interested in the radical eco or environmental movement, depending on how you want to call it, or in even the animal rights movement, was the fact that after 9/11, the radical eco movement and the animal rights movement were labeled the number one domestic terror threat, even though they'd never killed anyone. And that to me was very interesting. Like, okay, how are these folks the number one domestic terror threat? And what was interesting, and I ended up, you know, traveling out to Eugene, I interviewed over 100 activists, and both current and former activists. And what was interesting is that in the 90s in the Pacific Northwest, there was this pretty intense and fertile subculture scene where you had anarchists, punks, and then like tree sitters all kind of mixing in Eugene, Portland, Seattle. And it's part of the, also part of the broader anti-globalization movement that we saw in the 1999 anti-WTO protests, or as activists call it, the battle in Seattle. And they're in the Earth Liberation Front, the main sort of group in, who I talk about in my book, was a small group of activists who had broken away from the Earth First radical environmental movement group, and they basically had escalated their tactics. They were using arson, incendiary devices. They burned down the Vail Ski Lodge. They burned down ranger stations, and they were hard for the government to catch. And so before 9/11, right? There was a lot of investigations, but nothing had come up. But after 9/11 and after the labeling in, you know, February of 2002 of them as the number one domestic terror threat, that's when you start to see Joint Terrorism Task Force, you start seeing subpoenas. And then really in 2004, you start seeing escalation of pressure from the government. They were able to

0: follow.
1: You mentioned FBI-led joint terrorism task forces, something that are being deployed now against those labeled Antifa or people on the left being targeted now. What exactly are they? How do they organize? Are they just operating on the federal level? Did they, in this case, work with local law enforcement? What did it look like?
0: Yeah, so that's a great question. And what they basically do is they create like a kind of a pool task force, right, from both at the local level, right? So in a lot of the, or like Operation Backfire was the name of the joint terrorism task force that took down the Earth Liberation Front. So it was a mix of people from Bureau of Alcohol, Tobacco, and Firearms, the ATF, Eugene Police Department, because Eugene was the epicenter, and then FBI agents. And basically, it's resources, right? It's resources and focus. And that's, I think, the thing that, you know, somebody like myself and other sorts of folks who monitor law enforcement and especially the Trump administration, it sets priorities, right? So when you say we're setting up joint terrorism task forces and directing them to look after Antifa, the signal, again, that goes out is this is what the kind of cases that we're going to be prosecuting. If you are an agent or a U.S. attorney that wants to be promoted, wants to be in good standing with Pam Bondi and the DOJ and the Trump administration more broadly, these are the kind of cases we want you to bring and we want you to win. And so that's the joint terrorism task force. And I think in the case, I actually talked to people who were on the, not just activists, but also people on the law enforcement side. And the interesting thing about it is they said that up until they were able to get Jake Ferguson, turned out to be one of the members of the Earth Liberation Front cell, as they would say it, right? Like, we'll just say group or network of activists that were involved in a lot of these bombings. They didn't have a lot to go on, right? And then through some, you know, fortuitous circumstances and also the fact that Jake Ferguson happened to have a pretty nasty heroin habit, they were able to get him to wear a wire and implicate a lot of his fellow Earth Liberation Front members. And that was kind of the bedrock of their case. And I think what's important to point out now, though, is that, and this comes back to our point about signal, is that the tools that the federal government has for surveillance, right, have increased a ton, right? We have cell phone tracking data, trace data, right? There's also, right, we know there are new AI tools like Palantir is working with the federal government in a lot of different ways. And this is something that I think activists are increasingly leery of. And one of the things that I found when I interviewed a lot of both current and also even former activists is that a lot of them were quite suspicious. They were of me even asking questions. They were like, who are you? What do you want? I'm happy to chat. But again, they would only chat maybe on an encrypted app or face to face, and even did background checks on me. So I would say that, like, kind of one of the legacies of Operation Backfire and the Joint Terrorism Task Force that went after the Earth Liberation Front, or again, as activists call it, the Green Scare, is that it creates this suspicion, this mistrust within a movement, and that all subsequent activists are aware of that. And they're suspicious of folks, and you could argue rightly so. There was a really fascinating story about Craig Rosebrough, who was one of the spokespeople for the Earth Liberation Front. And he wasn't actually involved in the actions, but he would get communiques after such as like the Vail Ski Lodge arson in the late 90s. And he would publicize the communiques. And there was a story in the New York Times a couple years ago that when he was writing his memoir, there was an agent that he was working with, a book agent, to, you know, shop the memoir around about his story within activism and, you know, being the target of a lot of U.S. law enforcement investigations. And it turned out his book agent was an informant for the FBI and was trying to get Rosebrough to implicate himself and others while writing his memoir. So
1: that is astounding.
0: Yeah, it definitely says, oh, wow. Okay. So maybe, you know, they're definitely suspicious, but maybe the activists aren't paranoid. They've just been around long enough.
1: And we'll return to this question of how the whole web of surveillance is so much broader, including the surveillance people inadvertently do of themselves by having their devices and all that. But I wanted to ask you more about the informant in the case of Operation Backfire, because as in various other political activist cases where people have been involved in property destruction and other acts, it sounds like in this case, the informant was often a driving force in the more extreme actions.
0: This is the wild thing that a lot of people pointed out about Jake Ferguson, the guy who was the sort of lead informant who wore the wires. Yes, he was definitely involved in a lot of the extreme actions. I will say the other thing that's worth pointing out is that in 2002 or so, many of the members of like the active sort of cell of the Earth Liberation Front who were responsible for a lot of the arsons and other things, they kind of mutually agreed on like kind of going their separate ways. And so there weren't many Earth Liberation Front actions between 2002 to 2004, right? When that period, then when Jake Ferguson starts wearing a wire, the case had kind of gone cold. There weren't many actions. And part of the reason why the Earth Liberation Front activists decided to stop doing it was because they felt the heat was too much, right? After 9/11, there was too much law enforcement pressure, etc. And Jake Ferguson kind of flew around the country at the behest of law enforcement, you know, asking people like Danny McGowan and other folks like, hey, what did we do? How did we get away with this? And he got people to incriminate themselves on tape. And he did not go to jail at all, right? In exchange for turning state's witness. He was later sentenced on unrelated drug charges. But the thing that does happen, right, is, and I think the, you know, U.S. law enforcement and the FBI are smart enough to know this, is that one of the things that happens is when you have informants, right, it just sows mistrust among activists, right? That's something that, right, can cripple a movement. It's one thing if, you know, outside folks through surveillance are able to, like, figure out who you are, right, then people will still say, well, we weren't betrayed from within. But the informants, it really does cripple activist movements. The same, you know, there's a long history of that in 60s movements too as well.
1: Indeed. During the Green Scare, when the government targeted animal rights and environmental activists in the early 2000s, how, like now, as we're starting to see now, were associates of people being charged swept up into investigations?
0: Yeah, something that was pointed out to me by somebody who was in Eugene and was not directly involved in the Earth Liberation Front, but they were in the kind of broader scene. And what they said is it's very clear what happened. It wasn't just the prison sentences and the arrests that did it. It was the fact that anybody kind of remotely connected to people who were in the Earth Liberation Front or were involved in radical eco-politics in and around Eugene were subpoenaed. And many of them said, instead of sticking around in Eugene, and they fled, they left, right? And it kind of led that scene to dissipate. And I think now, a lot of people are, you know, activists who I've interviewed and other things. It's like, am I on that list? Right. I think the door knock, I think it was about a month ago in New York, right. In New York State of Extinction Rebellion activists. Right. So these are people just involved in kind of civil disobedience, Extinction Rebellion. It's a large kind of climate group. And the FBI sort of door knocked, which is they knock on their door, they ask to speak to people, right? And it's kind of a signal to, you know, people that, hey, we're looking into you. Just beware, be ready, right? Sometimes it's done preemptively, but a lot of times it's a signal that there is an investigation underway.
1: Yeah, and my understanding in the Extinction Rebellion case is that the FBI included visiting people who are former members of Extinction Rebellion. So really broadly sowing fear.
0: Yeah, exactly. And that's a good clarification. And I think the point that makes is if it's people involved formerly in civil disobedience, not in property destruction or other sorts of things, but the kind of activists who will block streets or maybe even, you know, do some kind of like they're not even to the extent of like the soup throwers at paintings or other things. But if those kinds of people are being targeted by the FBI, the signal it sends to people who actually are involved in activism or civil disobedience or any kind of vandalism or property destruction, I think it's very clear that this is going to be casting a broad net, and that anything related to left-wing activism, right, it's the terrorism label and the fact that it's coming from the left, and can it be tied to Antifa, that's automatically going to jump up like the level of repression people, I think, are expecting to be feel. So like if in 2023, 2024, activists were like, well, we don't really have to worry too much about law enforcement unless we, you know, do some kind of property destruction or maybe there's some kind of arson or vandalism. And now they're like, well, actually, if we're doing any kind of civil disobedience or something that could be perceived as doxing, even if it's protected First Amendment, we're going to be on their radar. It's causing a lot of activists to be like, okay, this is where's our line here? But I also think on the other hand too, right, is for you talking about climate activists, the thing that I find really interesting when talking to activists is both the threat of repression has increased, but also the reason for action, as they see it, has even gone up. Because at the federal level, we've seen the EPA has been neutered in many ways. Climate change doesn't really exist in policy. Opening up public lands to drilling, rolling back the Clean Air Act, all these sorts of things that are major sort of grievances or red lines to activists are being crossed. So activists are thinking to themselves, what am I willing to risk to fight against these things that I think are really, really bad, while also having to entertain and deal with the fact that the repression that is likely to come down on me is going to be way more severe than it's been in the past.
1: Well, and then looking at the movements that you write about in the 2000s, how did the charges and subpoenas and the informants affect the climate movement in the Pacific Northwest? I mean, it sounds like those organizations sort of disbanded themselves, but do you see a sort of broader chilling effect that was a consequence of the repression?
0: Yeah, that's a great question, and the answer is exactly what you said, is that those movements kind of the ELF sort of died, right, following Operation Backfire. And again, this is a leaderless resistance group, so it's not as if it like folded up its shop and said, okay, we're closed for business, right? But I think more broadly, we saw activists shift into other things such as Occupy Wall Street, someone into the anti-war movement against the invasion of Iraq in the early 2000s. But it definitely had a chilling effect. And I think, basically until like 2013 and some of a lot of the data I collected, you didn't really see a lot of radical environmental action. And then when it came back, when we saw it Standing Rock, or even 350.org, the organization led by Bill McKibben, they had shifted away from property destruction. It was seen as kind of too hot to, or we can't do this. We can't afford to. We're going to stick with civil disobedience, and we're going to do away from the sort of clandestine kinds of sabotage, and maybe do more towards like kind of building a mass movement and focus on civil disobedience. So it also like affected, I think, the trajectory of the movement more broadly. And I think the thing right now too that's interesting to a lot of the climate activists who I interviewed, many of those people have also shifted since the Trump administration has begun into anti-ICE activism, pro-democracy activism, because the view again is, how can we have, one activist even said to me, how can we have, what are we going to do? Can we have a climate movement if the US isn't a democracy anymore? If that's, concerns about the authoritarian direction of the country. And they said they're going to have to do both. They're going to continue to do climate policy, but they also have to focus on the sort of pro-democracy movement side of things as well.
1: I'm speaking with Thomas Zaitsev, who's professor of the School of Public Affairs at American University. He's the author of No Option But Sabotage: The Radical Environmental Movement and the Climate Crisis. This is Against the Grain, and I'm Sasha Lilly. So then, thinking about the present and the ways that, while we can see continuity from the early 2000s and the kind of repression that took place at that time around the Green Scare, and now there are, as you've mentioned earlier, things that have also changed since then. And one of them is around technology. And I wanted to ask you about the degree to which we know of the extent of the use of facial recognition software. And this question, which I think has been officially denied, the federal government's tracking and making of a database of people who are protesting.
0: No, so this is like the question, right, that a lot of people are asking about, is the mobile Fortify smartphone app that ICE and Border Patrol agents have that allow them to basically take a video of somebody in the field, and then they run a facial recognition search, right? And ICE has a contract with, for instance, with Clearview AI, right? And there's all these questions, right? And I remember back in January and early February, we had Democratic members of Congress write to ICE, ask, is there a database that exists? And they denied it. I would say that some people are skeptical of that denial, right? There have been reports of people that have been involved in ICE protests, for instance, who have had, right, their TSA pre-check clearance revoked, right? So I think that's concerning, right? Is we're un it's unclear what's happening and why activists are having to give, as I talked about earlier, they're having to give, in some instances, DNA samples, right? And federal law enforcement have kind of broad discretion when they arrest somebody, what kind of information they can collect. But a lot of, First Amendment scholars makes them very leery because, DNA obviously is very different than fingerprints. What's this being used for? But I would say the other purpose and the point that you raise about the facial recognition is also not just one about First Amendment, but also something that activists are thinking about, right? So this is the big concern. I had a former animal rights activist who, he zoomed into class to talk to some of my students. And it was more, I wanted my students to talk to somebody who had been engaged in high-risk activism. I said, just as a proviso, we're not supporting any kind of political statement here, but you get to ask, somebody who went to prison for their political beliefs, and you get to talk to him, ask him questions about what sort of led them down the path. And one of my students asked him, what do you say to activists today? How have things changed? And this person took a long pause and they said, well, nowadays I would encourage anybody who does any actions to wear all black and put your phone in a Faraday bag, which would block cell phone tracking, and wear a mask because of, ring cameras, and avoid ring cameras. And he was being tongue in cheek, but I think it's also, there's a grain of truth there, is that again, this is the concern and sort of what's changed from, the activists of the 90s to now. Before, like, security cameras were grainy and weren't great. And now there's a ring camera on every street. ICE and CBP, they have mobile Fortify, right? They're taking pictures of people at protests, and their database, the ability of data, the federal database and law enforcement database to track threats has increased a lot, right? And if you talk to anybody who deals with this on the activist side, this is something that they're constantly thinking about. And I think it again goes to, like, what are we willing to risk, right? In terms of tactics, in terms of protests, other things. But the probability has gone up quite a bit that we are likely to get caught, right? It would be much harder for a group to do what the ELF did, right? Which is set off, 200 to 300 incendiary devices over a period of 10 to 12 years, right? And not be caught, right? That's just become much, much harder for activists. So I think it changes the calculus. It also changes the calculus in terms of, right, because they're labeled terrorists for, protests or other sorts of things that are much more kind of lower level. This all goes into, like, the calculus of what are activists willing to do, what are they willing to risk, and how are they thinking about organizing, in terms of, to, whether it be to protect the environment, to protect, immigrant rights, or to protest in favor of democracy. These are all, like, deep questions. And I think the surveillance part is another sort of key piece of the second question that I ask in my book. Where, given the threat from climate change, haven't we seen kind of actions to match the intensity of the threat?
1: Right, and you're suggesting that it's the repression that when you would imagine things actually might be scaling up, given that, we are crossing all sorts of lines in the sand around climate, that when you would imagine there would be sort of escalating types of activism, at least for quite a long time, one saw the opposite. And that could be or should be attributed, at least in large part, to the aftershocks of state repression.
0: Yeah, I know. I think that's exactly right. And since even though the grievances for, around climate or even, democracy or for, pro-immigration activists, even though these kinds of grievances or reasons to engage action or activism have gone up, the threat of prison sentences, right, and serious prosecution for what would have previously maybe resulted in misdemeanor charges or kind of much less prison time. That's gone up. We've seen that with Prairieland. And then the probability that you're going to get caught or that you have to do a lot to avoid, getting some kind of, surveilled or facial recognition or your cell phone tracked, right, has also again made it those things more difficult. So it's this kind of push and pull, and the repression angle has definitely, is it looms quite large in current activists' minds.
1: And yet, of course, many activists would say this should not be a reason to not go out into the streets. And it's certainly interesting in Minnesota how so many people who didn't have any background in activism went out as legal observers and, of course, faced more repression than probably many of them were expecting. But it sort of raises the question at a moment where we may see even greater kind of mass demonstrations because of the assault on Iran, is this a time for people not to be intimidated, but also to recognize that maybe even in things that would seem fairly milquetoast, like, going to your mass No Kings rally, that maybe want to wear a mask there too?
0: Yeah, so I think it's a really good question, and so Erica Chenoweth at Harvard, who's just done a lot of work on protests, right? They estimate that the October 2025 No Kings protests, 7 million people. That's pretty big, right? But if you went to a No Kings rally or you look at the demographics, it's skewed pretty old, right? There was a lot of, as some people said, it was like the boomer protest, right? And there is something to that. But I also think part of that is, again, is the folks who are like, feel that maybe they don't have as much to lose, right? Is, older people, retired people who are like, well, I don't have much to lose by going out to the streets and protest. I'm approached to security. Whereas a younger person maybe is like, I don't know if I want to, I'm applying to jobs or I'm worried, I don't want to see. They saw what happened with student protesters on university campuses over the Palestine protests in 23, 20, 2024 and 2025. And we're still seeing the reverberations of those. But at the same time, I do think you've seen like school walkouts, right, has been against ICE happening across the country. So there is also a lot of activism that is happening. And I think the point that you made about Minneapolis is also an excellent one. And another thing that I would point out too is something that was pointed out to me by some of the activists who I talked to. And they said that they were pretty impressed that even people that they knew who maybe had like, Antifa or anti-fascist style sympathies and weren't opposed to doing property destruction or other sorts of things. But given what was going on with ICE in Minneapolis, they actually stayed disciplined. And in their words, they didn't engage in quote unquote smashy, smashy kind of window breaking behavior that could bring down even more repression and kind of harm the movement. So I think there's also some strategy going on as well among activists.
1: Thomas Zaitsev, let me end with this. We were discussing earlier the charges brought against the anti-ICE demonstrators in Texas, the Prairieland defendants, who are facing federal charges and state charges. And in terms of people thinking about the kind of activism they want to do, the sort of risks they want to take, or maybe better put, the precautions they also want to take, should we not see everyone's risks as the same? I'm going to guess that there may be differences in a place, including Minneapolis, but say California, versus Texas or other states where the federal government would be strongly backed up by local and state officials also on the far right.
0: Yeah, no, I mean, that's a great question. And I think, the protests that, I want to be careful about sort of painting with a broad brush. But the one thing that we do know, right, is that in places where I've done research, such as Ukraine or Turkey, is that protests are a powerful tool to push back against authoritarian creep, right, especially, right, nonviolent protests, but they're, as you were saying, is they're not without risks, right? And one of the things that we know and we've seen in places like Minneapolis or California is that the Trump administration desires sometimes spectacle and has engaged in kind of outsized responses to protests. And so I think that's definitely something that people have to be, you know, and should be aware of, is that even when you exercise your First Amendment right, is there's a risk. And the risk is, you know, talk to any sort of academic that studies contentious politics, protests in the U.S., that risk has gone up in the U.S. in the last couple of years, definitely, right? But I think that, you know, the deeper sort of question, right, is what are activists, one, willing to do? How are we going to trade off these kinds of mass protests, like the No Kings protests, with other sorts of more kind of targeted actions, like we saw in Minneapolis and other kinds of civil disobedience? And right now, I think one of the things that will be interesting to see too is what happens in the midterm elections. Because right now, part of the reason why I think we've seen more protests and other things is because for people that are on the left or even center left, there is not a way to affect, you know, policy at the federal level right now, because, you know, the Republicans control all branches as we speak, right? And if that changes, does that change the calculus in terms of how people choose to act and other things? But yeah, I mean, I think it's kind of an individual thing. I will say that most of the No Kings protests, again, with their sort of boomer quality, are pretty milquetoast affairs with a lot of cheeky signs and other sorts of things, but definitely not as raucous as maybe other sorts of protests. So yeah, I don't know if that fully answers it, but I do think that it's not surprising that certain people are willing to go out for these kinds of protests while others, you know, haven't, depending on their kind of risk profile. I think there's some things that are, you know, we shall wait and see, you know, what's going to happen.
1: Indeed. Thomas Zaitsev, thank you so much.
0: For sure.
1: Thomas Zaitsev is professor at the School of Public Affairs at American University. He's the author of No Option But Sabotage, The Radical Environmental Movement and the Climate Crisis. You've been listening to Against the Grain. I'm Sasha Lilly. Thanks so much for listening, and please tune in again next time.

0: Public service announcement. Fairbanks North Star Borough comprehensive draft plan comments are being accepted again this week. Comments open July 15th to August 15th. You can read the latest outline of the proposed Fairbanks North Star Borough comprehensive plan at fnsb.gov/compplan. All run together. Why is looking at and commenting on the proposal important? Let me put it this way. The comprehensive plan is our local borough's constitution with 20-year updates built in. Local plans and ordinances, laws, have to abide by this plan. So, of course, stakeholders with financial interest weigh in early and often to shape the plan. But regular people have been helping shape the plan, too, through prior open houses, identifying and prioritizing community values as reflected in the proposed vision statement and guiding principles. The next section expands a little bit on how to implement the categories community health, safety and wellness, land use, housing and small area planning, economic development, natural resources and environment, and transportation and infrastructure. This is where public input really needs to discern whether values you hold dear are protected or set up to be trampled on. As you look over the proposed plan, you may very well think of relevant considerations that others may not have communicated. Write down your thoughts and submit them. Do you have ideas, for example, for sample strategies and potential actions for the goal to promote reliable and affordable access to renewable energy resources? Your input really might make a difference in how our area evolves. Again, you can read the latest outline of the proposed Fairbanks North Star Borough Comprehensive Plan at fnsb.gov/compplan. You can submit comments online. 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

Welcome to Circumpolar Sound and Song, a 30-minute program showcasing the rich diversity of indigenous music from around the northern world. On each weekly show, we present and discuss selected traditional and contemporary music created and performed by musicians from Alaska, Canada, Greenland, Scandinavia, and Russia. Our aim is to share music from circumpolar cultures with you, sounds and melodies rarely broadcast here or anywhere else. We hope that you will enjoy and learn from what you hear. Circumpolar Sound and Song is produced for KRFF in Fairbanks, Alaska, in affiliation with the Music and Anthropology Departments at the University of Alaska, Fairbanks.

The voice of Leonid Sisoyev, an Itzelman singer, dancer, choreographer, a performer who put out a CD called Gonkulu Hit, and that's a song called Gonki. It's from a song called Gonki, which means in Kamchatkan parlance means dog race. They call to the dogs and the dog mushers to forge onward. Welcome again to Circumpolar Sound and Song, produced in Fairbanks, Alaska. And my name is David Kester, and I'm hosting this week's show, which featured music from Leonid Sisoyev's album, Gonkulu Hit, and music from Yakutia, as well as some music from an area that's a little bit farther south than we normally deal with, Tuva. But Tuva actually rates as a northern society in Asia because it's fairly far north in the Asian continent, and because it's as cold as a lot of places in the Arctic, or the Arctic regions, the circumpolar regions that we consider. And so Tuva gets honorable mention in the Arctic world, certainly deserves musical attention because it's got a very rich musical tradition. So we'll be listening to some music from Tuva and comparing songs about shamans and comparing throat singing between Kamchatka and Tuva, and also hearing some contemporary music from Yakutia, which is farther north from Tuva, but also got a rich musical tradition. So we turn now to the title song from Leonid Sisoyev's CD called Gonkulu Hit. We'll come back with then some throat singing comparisons from Tuva.

Leon Itzisoya performing the title track to his CD called Gan Chalu Hit. In that song, we heard Kamchatkan-style throat singing. It's typically growl-like, and it's sometimes used in performances when bears are being imitated. Sisoya's throat singing generates sound with both inhalation and exhalation, which helps to give it its low, raspy character. Tuvan throat singing, which we'll listen to now to compare, is much more well-known in the musical world. The next song features two of the five types of Tuvan throat singing, Sugit and Kargira. They are similar in harmonic structure, but you can easily identify Sugit because of the high tone it generates, which sounds something like whistling. The track begins with the sound of a traditional two-stringed fiddle called Igil. Tuvan music we'll hear today is from a 1994 CD called Shude, Songs from the Distant Steppe.

The CD liner notes identify two Egil fiddle players for that piece, Oleg Kuular and Leonid Orzhak. They, along with Mergen Mungush, are named as the throat singing performers in the Tuvan ensemble that performed in general on that CD called Shude. Next, we're going to listen to three distinctive musical invocations of shamanism, Kamchatkin, Tuvan, and Sakha. The first two from the same CDs that we've heard so far. The third is from a CD called Songs and Dances from Yakutia, and it features the National Orchestra of the National Dance Theater of the Republic of Sakha. The first piece from Kamchatka is simply called Shaman. The Tuvan piece that follows is called Cham, or Shaman Ritual, and is performed by Boris Solchak. The final performance from the Sakha Republic is called Rebirth of a Shaman. We start now with Leonid Sisoyev's piece called simply Shaman.

The three pieces we just heard were all performances that evoked shamanism. First was Leonid Sisoyev's piece called Shaman. The second was performed by Boris Solchak, and it was a Tuvan piece called Cham, or Shaman Ritual. And the final performance was from the National Orchestra of the National Dance Theater of Sakha Republic, and it was called Rebirth of a Shaman. You've been listening to Circumpolar Sound and Song. This show was produced for KRFF in Fairbanks, Alaska, in affiliation with the Music and Anthropology departments at the University of Alaska Fairbanks. The program's theme music was produced by Philip Glova, with vocals by the late Itelman performer Boris Shirkov. I'm David Kester, host of today's show. Thank you for listening, and please tune in again next week. Deep.

0: units across the U.S. They found that almost half are in counties that received at least 21 days of extreme heat alert from the National Weather Service in 2024.
1: Many of these homes are already homes that are energy inefficient, that do not have air conditioning units, or the folks that live there do not have the ability to easily pay for the bill.
0: Without adequate cooling, vulnerable groups, including children and the elderly, are at greater risk of heat-related illness and death. So DeClet Barreto's team recommends policies that tackle affordability and extreme heat together. For example, ensuring that low-income people can access weatherization and energy bill assistance to help vulnerable people stay safe as temperatures rise. Climate Connections is produced by the Yale Center for Environmental Communication. 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
4: Hi, I'm Richard Nelson for Encounters, a program of observations, experiences, and reflections on the world around us. In 1778, the greatest figure in the era of European seagoing exploration, Captain James Cook, sailed along the coast of Alaska. The Tlingit people he met brought him hides of an animal he had never seen, a long, shaggy, pure white fur. And the good captain assumed that these were the hides of some kind of white bear. Well, he was mistaken. They were from an animal that was very well known by the native people, but it was going to remain largely a mystery to European and American scientists for another century or so, at least until after 1900, because this animal lives on the high, rugged, sheer-walled mountains, some of the remotest, most inaccessible terrain along the entire Alaska coast. And that's where I've got myself right now. Believe you me, it feels rugged and it feels sheer-walled. I'm perched at the edge of a cliffside that drops about 1,000 feet, almost straight down into the waters of Glacier Bay. This isn't the kind of place that I feel exactly comfortable and at home in, unlike the creatures that I have come up here looking for. Well, more than a century later, the prospector Joe Juneau, whose name you will recognize in a certain Alaskan town, and his partner Richard Harris were also mistaken about this animal. They shot a few near the future site of the capital city of Juneau, and they called that place Sheep Creek. Well, both Cook and the two prospectors had encountered one of North America's most beautiful and unusual wild animals, the mountain goat. The mountain goat is well named, both for its chosen home and for its relatedness to the familiar domesticated goat. Both of these animals belong to a group that taxonomists call the subfamily Caprinae. It includes about 25 species of mostly wild goat-like animals that live in the high mountains of Europe and Asia, especially. The closest relatives of our mountain goat are the European chamois and an Asian animal called the mountain antelope. The subfamily Caprinae also includes our Dall sheep that is found in the interior mountains of Alaska, sometimes near areas that are frequented by mountain goats, but usually they're in separate territories. Surprisingly, the muskox also belongs to this same group, the Caprinae, you know, that long-haired, gray, remarkable ox-like critter that lives on the Arctic tundra of Alaska and Canada. Ancestral mountain goats came from Asia. They crossed the Bering Land Bridge into Alaska and North America about 100,000 years ago. During the Ice Age, the cold glacial climate allowed these thickly furred animals to spread as far south as Arizona and New Mexico. But as the post-glacial climate warmed, mountain goats retreated back north and up into the high, high mountain country. They live now in steep, lofty mountain ranges in the northwestern part of North America, Montana, Idaho, Washington, British Columbia, Alberta, the Yukon Territory, and of course here in Alaska. In Alaska, mountain goats live near the coast from southeast on up to the Wrangell Mountains, the Chugach Range, the Kenai Peninsula. There's also a small inland population of mountain goats near Talkeetna, close to Denali National Park. And there's something about mountain goats, and where I'm sitting right now, I can feel what that something might be that's inspired people to spread these animals beyond where they've gotten on their own. There have been successful transplants to Kodiak Island, also Baranof and Revillagigedo Islands in southeastern Alaska. And then they've been shipped around a bit in the lower 48 states, too. There's a bunch of transplanted mountain goats on the Olympic Peninsula of Washington State, quite controversial. They're in a national park there that some people believe they shouldn't be in because they're exotic there. And the Black Hills of South Dakota also have transplanted mountain goats. Well, mountain goats live in a very small part of the world, but they're pretty abundant wherever they're found. They have very successfully adapted to life in a formidable, let me tell you, a really formidable environment. Bitterly cold winters, powerful winds, blizzards, deep snow, sparse alpine vegetation. And as I'm experiencing today in mountain goat country, passing rain squalls and gusty chilly winds. Got those gusts kind of rumbling around me right now. This is one of those places that is much favored by mountain goats, though I'm here in what would be called an easy time of the year. I'm, as I mentioned, on the slope of a mountain. It's not a really big mountain. It's about 1,000 feet high. It's called Gloomy Knoll, and it's on the shore of Glacier Bay in Glacier Bay National Park. Gloomy Knoll, I don't think, is particularly well named. It's not very gloomy. It's very, very bright, smoothed, almost sometimes polished looking limestone rock. Now, just about 100 yards straight out in front of me, apparently completely unbothered by anything as mild as a breezy day with the temperature maybe around 50 degrees, is a group of 4 mountain goats. You could probably see these things a mile away, if not more, because they are so brilliant white. They look like patches of snow on this landscape where the snow has long since gone away. And they're laying on little rocky ledges and gazing placidly out over this same view that I think we must all see as a stunning, almost surreal view of mountain beauty. And oh, look at this. Here is another mountain goat. I've been sitting here for quite a while and I didn't realize there was another one. So there's now 5 of them out in front of me. The other one just kind of stood up. It was laying down like the others, but it was behind just a little bit of a ledge. And it's now standing right in between 2 large mountain goats down at the bottom. And then the middle one that just stood up is about 20 yards up from those. And then another 20 yards higher is a nanny or female mother mountain goat and her little kid, her little about half-grown baby mountain goat. What an extraordinary world these animals live in. Absolute pure snowy white. They're about 3 to 4 feet tall when they're fully grown. They weigh 150 to 300 pounds. The males, the billies, are larger than the nannies, the females. Their build is really unusual, really singular. You can't mistake a mountain goat for anything else. First of all, it's angular. They're all kind of sharp edges, as if there's a boniness to them. They're stocky. They have a very hefty build, a strikingly big chest and heavy muscled shoulders and very short looking thick legs. A solid animal. Their head, I can look now at that one that just stood up. I can see its head very clearly. Their head is narrow. It's looking off kind of toward the left right now. I can see that narrow head. And interestingly, their ears, quite unusual. They're not rounded ears like a doll sheep or like a deer. They're pointed. They're sort of devilish looking ears. They have a shaggy white beard. If you're really close to a mountain goat, you can see they have brown eyes with a horizontal, rectangular-shaped, very large pupil. You want to know what that's like? Just find a picture of a domesticated goat and look at its eyes. It's very similar. Both sexes of mountain goats have curved, slender, jet black horns. They're about 10 or 12 inches long. I can see that all of the goats out in front of me, including the small one, have these lovely curved horns. They're not like a doll sheep that has horns that curve all the way around. These just have a graceful backward curve. The horns never shed. Unlike the antlers of moose, caribou, deer, they hold their horns permanently. It's very, very hard to tell the billies from the nannies, except when the females are with their young, with their kids. So I only know for sure that there's one female out there. The one that has her kid actually just snuggled right up next to her. And as they lay down, their fur kind of flows out over the ground, as if it makes a lovely little afghan or quilt that lays right out along the ground and really insulates them well. The most obvious characteristic of these sheep is that brilliant white woolly coat. The hair is up to 6 inches long on the body and the shoulders and the neck and on the upper legs. But when they stand, as the one goat is doing, another one just stood up and is walking toward me. Oh, be still my beating heart. Oh, and there's another one that I hadn't seen. If these goats would just walk toward me, if I only knew how to call them in or attract them. But I feel incredibly lucky just to be this close to them. And the one that just appeared that I didn't see before happens to be another kid. So now I know there are two females with kids. And I'm going to guess the other two are probably females too because of the way the social lives of mountain goats work. Now, when they stand, you see that long fur goes down the upper part of their leg, and then it's very short on the lower legs. And so it looks kind of like they're wearing pantaloons. The fur gets very, very long in the winter, very thick, dense, warm, protective cloak, and oh, do they need it. So now I'm looking at 6 mountain goats, and all of them except the nanny and her kid on the top ledge are now standing and feeding, just slowly moving around feeding. One of them standing on an extremely steep rock, the sort of rock that you and I could not stand on without slipping. And that is a reflection of the brilliant, highly specialized, remarkable hooves of the mountain sheep. They have a hard outer shell, each hoof, and a rubbery concave inner pad. And that sticks to rocky surface. Then each hoof has 2 halves, and these halves move independently for better traction. So it's like a mountain goat has 2 suction cups on each foot, and that's why they can scramble around on terrain that even sitting here on my very wide, comfortable ledge, it's covered with small willows, soapberry bushes, dryas, other little tundra plants. This thing I'm sitting on here would probably be like the prairies of Kansas to those mountain goats compared to the ledges where they spend most of their time. And I suppose that the secret to the mountain goat's success in this habitat are those hooves. All this specialized and perfected physical equipment is absolutely necessary to live in this extreme mountain habitat that the mountain goat has chosen. They nearly always live on a place like this, steep, rocky, cliff-bound terrain. And they're often quite close to high mountain meadows where they graze. Now, these goats in front of us at the moment are in a mix of this limestone rock and little green patches. So they have a really great situation. They can move easily from the protection of the very, very steep rocky slopes to these little cupped green pastures that they're using. And on the other side of this very, very steep slope overlooking Glacier Bay, there are larger meadows where they can feed. In summer, as now, we're sort of at the end of summer, the mountain goats eat tender, fresh grasses, sedges, flowering plants, low shrubs, like the ones that are all around my little perch here and all around where the goats are moving out now a little bit. The nanny and her kid at the upper part have moved. There's another one just close to her now that's standing on an absolutely vertical surface. How can that goat possibly be standing on that surface? I'm keeping my voice down just a little bit. They're pretty close to me and they're straight downwind. And I fear that my voice might carry them off if they should hear me. Mountain goats are ruminants. This means they chew their cud, just like deer, moose, or cow. They re-chew food. Once they chew and swallow the food that they're eating right now, These goats are going to lie down like they were doing when we started talking about them here. They're going to lie down and they kind of erp that food up from their multi-chambered stomach and they re-chew it. This allows animals that are always worried about evading predators to graze and browse their food rather quickly and then find a safe, secluded place. Remember I told you all those goats were sitting or lying on very steep ledges, well protected, so they could relax and not worry about predators when they weren't actually feeding. So they're stocking up on food, finding a good place, and then really working it down by rechewing it. Sometimes mountain goats will come down into the lower valleys, even in the summertime, to use mineral licks or to escape the heat by moving into shady forest. Generally, they will stay on the high, wind-blown ridges like this one well into winter, eating lichens, mosses, and shrubs that persist and that they can get even during these snowy, bitter times of year. Now, during the winter, in the middle of the winter, they're likely to move down into forested areas where their main winter food is hemlock. They also eat small shrubs and other plants that they can find in the sheltered forest floor. Mountain goats get very lethargic in the winter. They move as little as possible. They become almost as if they're hibernating. And they do this in order to burn minimal energy. Their metabolism slows way down. The same thing happens with deer, although to a lesser degree than with the mountain goats. Now the first nanny and her kid, again about half her size, just sort of bouncing over some rocks and out into a very, very small pasture, stopping and feeding. The other nanny and her kid are climbing up a very, very steep slope following. Everybody's fairly close together. All six of these goats now clustered up within about 20 yards of each other. Why in the world do mountain goats live on precipitous slopes like these instead of down in the lush meadows and valleys? I've been asking myself this question as I clambered up this mountain with my good friend Kim Hecox, who is a photographer and writer. He's off taking pictures somewhere. As we were coming up, I said, man, I guess what we're learning is a good lesson in mountain goat psychology, because mountain goats come here for one and only one reason, and that is to be safe from predators. No other animal, not even the famously athletic doll sheep, can match the mountain goat's amazing strength and agility and boldness. Mountain goats can leap 10 feet or more from one tiny ledge to another one on a vertical cliff. They can frisk around on towering, vertiginous cliffs like the ones that are just off to the left that make me get butterflies in my stomach and put my heart right in my throat just to look at them. Oh, everybody running. Little scamper. The kids were doing a little bit of a scamper, these two little kids, a little kind of a frolic, the two of them together, while the adults just stand placidly watching them. I have now six mountain goats, all beautifully silhouetted along a little ridge, very close to each other, all of them facing out as if they're savoring the magnificent grandeur of Glacier Bay. Man, what a thing to see. They can leap from ledge to ledge, or they can pull themselves up on these tiny little ledges using their very powerful front legs and shoulders. Kim was telling me as we made our way up the mountainside that a friend had told him about watching a mountain goat that went out on a ledge that got skinnier and skinnier and skinnier and had nothing but a sheer vertical wall beneath it. Out it went. And he thought, what in the world is that goat going to do? To his astonishment, it planted its front legs firmly on that tiny little ledge just a few inches wide. And then it climbed up the vertical wall above with its hind legs as if it were doing a handstand, brought its hind legs down on the other side, and then walked back on that skinny little trail. Mountain goats must have a highly evolved psychology for heights. That's something I don't have. Man, I look out over this cliff here and it just makes me extremely uncomfortable. And what I'm looking at is nothing compared to where those goats are standing right now out here in front of me. Mountain goats are not especially swift. They don't need to be. But they have very keen eyesight. They can spot a predator or a hunter at a considerable distance. Nevertheless, Mountain goats do fall prey, especially to wolves and bears. Now, those are two predators that they have here in Glacier Bay National Park, and also to cougars or mountain lions in other parts of the world. We don't have those. At least they're very, very scarce in Alaska. Mountain goats are especially vulnerable when they move away from these cliffs. And so the cliff is their security. The cliff is home. Now, once in a while, an eagle will also manage to snatch a small mountain goat kid. The goats sometimes pay a price for taking refuge on these very steep, lofty, precipitous edges of the world. The most common causes of death for a mountain goat: falling from cliffs, being killed by the highly intense winter storms, or being killed by avalanches. Many mountain goats have healed fractures and broken teeth from the falls that they take during their lives. Most mountain goats live about 10 to 12 years. 15 years old is a very old mountain goat. Now, the society that mountain goats live in is matriarchal. Most of the year, the females dominate the males. The only exception is during the mating season, when the males gain temporary and only temporary ascendancy. Otherwise, the nannies claim the best mountainside havens for themselves and for their kids. They use those sharp horns to keep the males in line or to drive them away. Mountain goat society is not very peaceful. As lovely as these animals are and as placid as they look at this moment, biologists studying mountain goats down in Canada found that each goat had several conflicts per hour with other goats all year round. The males fight with each other, especially during the breeding season, as you'd expect, which is in November and December. They don't butt heads like doll sheep do, or even moose or deer, but they prefer to poke each other in the rear or in the belly. They often get puncture wounds in their hindquarters. Well, about 5 or 6 months after the fracas and flirtations of the mating season, the nannies give birth up on these slopes. In May, the female goes off to be alone. She finds a sheltered place like a rock overhang or a cave. I have such an overhang just to my right here as I look up. It's about 40 feet high. Looks like it would be a perfect little shelter for a mother mountain goat to have her child. Usually they have one kid, very rarely twins. Our two out here just have one kid. And when they're newly born, they weigh about 6 to 7 pounds. Think about it. That's about the size of a house cat. No wonder an eagle can fly away with one. Within a few hours, that tiny little goat can keep up with its mom. And in a week or so, it romps and plays on rocky ledges with other mountain goat kids. The nannies and the kids then join together in little nursery groups. You often see loose flocks of 20 or 30 mountain goats on a high emerald meadow. They tend to be scattered around, though, not a big bunch of that many. Smaller groups, maybe 5 or 10, that mix and mingle and separate and rejoin with that larger group of 20 or 30. The billies live apart from the females all year round, except during the mating season. You'll see them alone or in small bunches of maybe 6 or so. I think there are a couple of them on a very high mountain ridge across a valley from this mountain, this gloomy knoll that I'm on right now. The young ones stay with their mother through the winter, and then comes the rude awakening. They're booted out when the new kid is born early the next summer. Mountain goats have lived around people for thousands and thousands of years. Native people trekked into the high country to hunt goats for meat, also for these beautiful, brilliant, snow-white hides that make very warm clothing. Tlingit people around the area of Haines, Alaska, are renowned for the skill and artistry of their Chilkat blankets, which are woven from goat wool. Oh, man, looking at these goats right now, we've got a burst of sunshine over the mountain, all 6 goats standing there in plain sight about 150 yards away from me. And those coats, oh man, just eye-wringing whiteness in that fur. When John Muir traveled along the southeast Alaska coast, came right up here into Glacier Bay with Tlingit people, his guide Tyeen described for him how people used dogs to chase and corner mountain goats so that the hunters could kill them at short range with spears. Must be an incredibly hard animal to hunt with those kinds of weapons. The inland Tlingit people up in what is today British Columbia and the Yukon Territory had special rituals to protect hunters from the perils of hunting these goats. Goats are still a prized game animal today, of course. Many Alaskans hunt them for meat and for these beautiful hides. Meat from young female goats is excellent. I know this from experience, eating delicious goat meat that was served up by a friend. An older female or any billy mountain goat likely to be very tough meat. It's best to grind this stuff up for burger or sausage. Although mountain goats are often pretty common where they're found, it's important to know they have a very slow reproductive rate. Just one kid, usually, born each year into this extremely tough and very dangerous environment. The little kid goats are vulnerable to predation or to starvation, especially during a severe winter. Goat herds are also susceptible to overharvest. Nowadays especially, the goats tend to be fairly docile. They feel secure in the high, rugged, rocky home where they stay. These goats have been watching me the whole time I've been sitting here, so they're highly vulnerable to powerful long-range rifles, especially if a hunter approaches them from above. Goats tend to watch for danger coming from below or parallel to them. For this reason, biologists know it's very important to regulate goat hunting conservatively and to avoid putting too much pressure on goat populations. This is especially true for goats that live near towns at relatively low elevations or near trails and roads. Another reason for the very conservative hunting season and bag limits for goats is that it's very, very hard to tell the males from the females. So it doesn't work to have the equivalent of a bulls only or bucks only season for mountain goats. Well, many Alaskans and tourists like me are excited just to have a look at a mountain goat, even if they're just white dots on the high cliffs or up in the alpine meadows. I have never been as close to a mountain goat as I've been today. A little while ago, as I was skirting out along this cliff looking for goats, I stumbled onto a nanny and her kid. They were about 30 or 40 feet away from me when I saw him. We stood there, frozen, looking at each other, and then I backed away, and by the time I came to look again, they were just gone, poof, vanished. Well, we have plenty of chances to see mountain goats around Alaska. They're often visible from roads and waterways along the coast. In southeast Alaska, here in Glacier Bay, for example, the cruise ships, the tour ships come along up into Glacier Bay. I imagine a lot of people over the course of the past summer saw these mountain goats that I'm watching right now. Also in Prince William Sound, in the Chugach and Wrangell Mountains. Sometimes they even hang around near towns, like up on the mountains above the Mendenhall Valley near Juneau, or along the Chilcat and Chilkoot Valleys near Haines. If you see these white dots up on the mountain, how do you know if they're doll sheep or mountain goats? Well, you look for this blocky shape, the big crest, the shaggy coat, the conspicuous beard, all of which I'm seeing so beautifully in the sunshine right out in front of me now. Also, the coat of the mountain goat tends to be a brighter, purer white than the doll sheep coat, which has a little bit of a yellowish color to them. Well, the most exciting way to see mountain goats is to do what I've done today. Climb up high up into the alpine with a good friend where you can share the incredible view with these creatures. And while you can also savor the thrill of seeing close up a wild animal that's found nowhere else in the world except the northwest corner of our continent. That's exactly what I'm doing, keeping company with the real kings of the mountains. I feel like staying here as long as I possibly can. As the goats now in a little line are just streaming from the left to the right, actually possibly, let me just hope, coming in my direction. I'm reminded of something that was written by John Muir, who loved this place where I am today, Glacier Bay. He said, "I only went out for a walk and finally concluded to stay out until sundown. For going out, I found, was really going in." Well, I'm going to stay in for as long as I possibly can, then go find my buddy Kim, and we'll make our way down this mountain before dark, and we'll leave these mountain goats to the fastness and glory of their home. I want to thank my good friends, Hank Glenfer and Kim Hecox and Jake Jacoby, for helping me to get here. For Encounters, I'm Richard Nelson. Thank you so much for your good company. I'll see you next time. We'll be right back.
5: Encounters is a production of the Island Institute and KCAW in Sitka, Alaska. 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

Welcome. This is Dr. Michio Kaku, professor of theoretical physics at the City College and the Graduate Center of the City University of New York. And this is Exploration. Every week on Exploration, we discuss the fascinating world of science and its impact on society. And today we have two very special guests who will talk about some of the origins of the human race and where are we going if one day we can control the aging process. Our first special guest is Dr. William Calvin, and he's the author of a new book called A Brief History of the Mind. That's right, we're now going to go back millions of years into the past. Into the past when we weren't that intelligent, and then the question is, what was the spark? What was the spark that set us on this long journey to master the environment, to be able to manipulate objects around us, in other words, to become intelligent? Why did we separate from the rest of the apes? Some people think that perhaps a pivotal moment took place perhaps 6 million years ago in Africa. But what was it? Was it climate change? Was it somehow a mutation in our genes? What was it that set us off into this journey to become masters of our fate? And then our second special guest is Dr. Jay Olshansky, and he's going to talk to us about the aging process. No, we're not going to talk about hocus pocus and all the kinds of Madison Avenue advertisement you get when you walk into the drugstore stating that you can reverse all the wrinkles on your face. No, we're talking about the science, the genetics behind the aging process. Did you know that we now know what aging basically is? We didn't really know what aging even was 10, 15 years ago, but now we're converging on the idea that the aging process is basically the process of the accumulation of errors, errors at the genetic level, errors at the cellular level. And over time, as these errors build up, cells become sluggish. They don't work as well as they used to. They begin to sag. They begin to malfunction. In other words, we get old. And then the question is, do we really have to die? One day, with genetic engineering, it may be possible to stop, and who knows, maybe even reverse the aging process. And these are some of the things we'll talk to our special guest about. So once again, our first special guest, we'll talk about the origin of the human race. William Calvin is the author of the book, A Brief History of the Mind. And then our second special guest is Dr. Jay Olshansky, who will talk about not the hocus pocus and all the superstition, but the real science, the science behind understanding the aging process and what can be done, who knows, sometimes in the future when we have an understanding of the genetics behind the aging process and we're able to not only to slow it down, but perhaps even reverse the aging process.

0: And now I'd like to introduce our special guest for today. He's Professor William Calvin. He's professor at the University of Washington in Seattle, and he's the author of a book called A Brief History of the Mind. He's an expert in the origins of humanity, and so we'll go back. We'll go back 6 to 7 million years when we first separated from the apes and begin the process of trying to figure out how is it that humans became humans? How is it that humans accumulated a large brain? How did we gain the capability of being able to split the atom and explore the universe? So once again, our special guest today is Professor William Calvin of the University of Washington in Seattle. And the topic of today is A Brief History of the Mind. The first question for you is, how did you, as a scientist, first get interested in science?
1: Well, that's interesting because I wasn't a particularly good student in high school, and I certainly didn't get interested in science then, though I took the courses. I just didn't have very good teachers. But when I got to college, all of a sudden, you know, I had good professors, and it was more interesting than anything else I'd ever done. I basically gave up all of my previous interests in photography and journalism and even sports. I'd been the sports editor of my school paper in high school. But I really gave all those things up because science was so interesting.
0: And
1: that's an answer I suspect that applies to a lot of people.
0: Okay, but why anthropology? Why brain studies? Why the study of primates? How'd you get steered into that direction?
1: Via humans, actually. That's a late interest. And it really occurred because I had a colleague in the neurosurgery department who was working on the physiology of language cortex. And because I was assisting him in some other projects, I learned quite a lot about his subject. And it led me into the question of how did the brain get reorganized? It's not really a question of enlargement. It's a question of, you know, the whole tip of the temporal lobe is now doing something different than it does in monkeys. And the whole question of how did that evolve in human evolution was what led me into the rest of human evolution.
0: Okay. Well, let's get into the meat of your book, A Brief History of the Mind. Your book is chronological, and you start going back 6, 7, 8 million years ago when certain conditions in Africa were met and we, our ancestors, separated from the apes, in particular, a chimpanzee-like creature. Could you elaborate what happened? Why did we separate to begin the long journey to become Homo sapiens?
1: Well, you have to start with what the apes are capable of. The chimpanzees are the ones that we know the most about. And they can exist in savanna, woodland-type settings. Most of them live in forests, but in, say, Senegal, you find them in more open territory. And that's what I imagine our ancestors as being in, because a lot more woodland and savanna was beginning to develop in Africa about 7 million years ago. I mean, that's when animals like the Cape buffalo, you know, first appear on the scene. And all of the antelope in Africa that were evolving in this period. So there's a lot of grass around and a lot of meat on the hoof. And eventually our ancestors, you know, learned how to, you know, hunt reliably. But the transition to that is what's fascinated anthropologists for a long time.
0: Now, speaking about that, some people conjecture that it was the upright posture. That was the first glimmers of our separation from the apes. Could you elaborate?
1: The upright posture and sort of the rearrangement of where the spinal cord comes into the head is first seen back around the 6, 7 million year territory. And that's some of the best evidence for upright posture, sort of a rebalancing of the head on top of the spinal cord. that presumably is because our ancestors were getting out of the trees and out into a bipedal kind of setting. And what whether that was running in our present notion of running long distances is probably not the answer. Their feet just were not rearranged until much later. But it's thought that what they were doing is they were still nesting at night in trees the way the chimpanzees do, and certainly running up a tree for protection if they got chased. But they were coming down out of it and making a living in the woodland and savanna kinds of settings. Mostly woodland, because you kind of keep the trees close. But you need upright posture if you're going to scavenge and run away, you know, with you know, at least a piece of meat, and have the other animals stay there and consume the carcass rather than chase you. So upright posture for both carrying, you know, weigh stuff, and for also keeping your head up above the grass so you can see that you're not walking into a, another lion coming. Both of those things are part of the rationale for why you get upright posture.
0: Now, if we begin to leave the forest and move into the open grasslands and assume an upright posture, what about our thumb? Thumbs, we know, primates use thumbs for, among other things, swinging in trees.
1: Right.
0: So was the thumb, therefore, maladapted for the forest, but very adapted for a new purpose in the savannas?
1: Well, for swinging from trees, you actually want a small thumb that will stay out of the way.
0: Mm-hmm.
1: So it's really much more a matter of hanging by the other four fingers. The kind of power grip that you associate with the thumb is not a big part of this. It is a big part of holding onto rocks and bashing them together to get a sharp edge. But I really, you know, the evidence really isn't in on the thumb yet, the way it is on upright posture.
0: Okay, so now we're in the grasslands. It is now, again, 6-7 million years ago.
1: Well,
0: but things begin to change.
1: Yeah.
0: Why?
1: Well, first of all, you have a long period where nothing much seems to happen. That is to say, the climate is producing more and more woodland because basically instead of having a carpet of trees in Africa, you're going to a lot of patches in between groups of trees. And woodland tends to appear around the edges of the forests as a transition. And so because everything was becoming patchy, woodland was really the growth environment. If you could make a living in woodland, there was more of it being produced every year. So that's one of the things that's going on all through this period. Actually, getting out on savanna with its implication of a tree every mile or so is probably something that occurs around 1.8 million with Homo erectus. It's just not that clear they were in savanna settings until then.
0: Okay, so what gradually led to the enlargement of the brain? The brain did not suddenly appear in full-fledged form. It grew very slowly, but why?
1: Well, no one knows is the short answer. Everybody assumes it has something to do with living a more complicated life and needing more brain to do it. But, you know, if you do comparative studies with other animals, things like that, you just don't find good examples the way that you'd like to. It's true that, say, the ravens amongst the birds tend to have somewhat bigger brains, but it's not a consistent sort of thing. Grazing animals have smaller brains per unit body weight than do their predators, but it's all sort of small stuff like this. It doesn't say a thing about a threefold enlargement in only 2.5 million years, which produces about four times more neocortex. So that's the question. That's the one I'm saying nobody really has a satisfactory answer for.
0: Well, if for people who saw the movie 2001, there's that famous scene where a chimpanzee-like creature grabs a piece of bone, lifts it up, smashes other bones, and then the bone becomes a space station in outer space. Very famous scene. Is there any scientific basis to that, that it was tool-making that required a larger brain because we were maladapted for life in the savannas?
1: Well, that, again, is a common assumption. And the problem with it is that archaeologists have been hard at work on the tool-making record the last 2.5 million years. And it's not a record of study progress. For example, you get the first tools back at about 2.7 million. And they're basically rocks with sharp edges because, you know, there's some rocks that are better for chipping away like this than others. They are somewhat economical, and they will hit a rock instead of just once to get a sharp edge. They may hit it a second time to get two before they go off and use it. But the initial tool-making styles, so-called Odoowan styles, are not sort of like a set of silverware with very distinct styles. They're just characterized by a sharp edge and a good grip. And, there's lots of shapes that will satisfy. That went on for 1 million years with no particular improvements. At the same time, the brain was enlarging quite steadily during that time.
0: Okay, well, there is a theory that says that in some sense, man did not make tools. Tools made man, in the sense that in order to survive, increase your evolutionary survival value in the forest, in the savannas, you had to create tools, and that forced large brains to coordinate those tools, or else you didn't survive to perpetuate your species into the next generation. What are your thoughts?
1: What this meta-analysis that I was just quoting to you says is not a very good explanation. That is to say, yes, you may have had to get over a threshold, but why does brain size keep increasing when tool-making doesn't change its complexity for 1 million years? And does this twice in our evolutionary history. I mean, it's just a story that is not one of constant improvement.
0: And what is your theory? You have any speculations as to what you think caused the large brain to slowly get larger and larger over millions and millions of years?
1: Well, I don't have a theory that, is widely accepted. I mean, nobody's, this is all still quite an unsettled question. I'm driven to look at it as the brain size increase secondary to something else in development that just incidentally produces a larger brain. For example, if you've got a reorganized brain, particularly that temporal lobe that I mentioned before, it may be the easiest way to do that is to do the reorganization in a slightly larger brain. I mean, it's sort of like if you're going to rearrange your, all the rooms in your house or something, it's nice to have a little surge space someplace to store stuff in while you're moving. And so the reorganization just worked better in brains that were a little bit larger.
0: Okay.
1: So that within a given generation, those that had somewhat larger brains would be the ones that more easily grew up with a reorganized brain.
0: Okay, now
1: in this view, the size isn't the main thing, it's the reorganization. And it might be that we could even downsize to chimpanzee-sized brains as long as we kept the reorganization, and we might still be as smart.
0: Okay, now let's talk about 100,000 and 60,000 years ago. Most textbooks say that about 100,000 years ago, plus or minus, modern humans, that is, humans that look like us, are erect, spinal cord, our structure. They say that if you give them a shave, a three-piece suit, and put them on Wall Street, they would look pretty much indistinguishable from all the other barbarians on Wall Street.
1: Right.
0: However, you take a slightly different spin on this, and you say that, well, where's the evidence that they were modern and could cite poetry and create all sorts of advanced tools? What are your thoughts about what happened now 60 to 100,000 years ago?
1: Well, the context, we're Homo sapiens, our species, by about, it's now 200,000 years ago. That is to say, in Africa, you're seeing evidence of our species, back around 200,000 years ago. Now, their behavior hadn't changed very much. It's very unclear what the transition, was about. But in terms of any sort of study, change in complexity of life, it's pretty slow going until about 100,000 years ago. And then by about 50,000, and all these are plus or minus 20,000, by about 50,000, you're starting to see widespread evidence of creativity. That is to say, they're making lots of new things. And that's certainly not the case, earlier. You're beginning to get evidence of substantial long-distance trading. And, trading involves doing some planning. That is to say, that you're going to have a market for your goods when you get there, and you've got something desirable to bring home. The evidence for higher intellectual function having taken a substantial, advance is all over, the archaeological record. And that's when a lot of people assume that something like syntax must have come in too, it's part of higher intellectual function that enables you to not just have, two words put together to make a simple sentence, but being able to make one of these long, involved sentences.
0: So you would put language and the ability to manipulate and join and splice together more than just one thought into one sentence as sort of the core of what caused the Big Bang roughly 60,000 years ago?
1: Yeah. Basically, I think that you have this. Big Bang is sort of a popular term for what John Pfeiffer called the creative explosion, which is a much more descriptive term of what it's about. It's about creativity and tool making, creativity, planning other things. It shows up best, of course, in the art, where you even get perspective, fairly early on in cave painting. It goes back 37,000 years at least. So just within the middle of that, period, 70,000 down to 35,000, there's just all sorts of evidence of something really new is happening. They're leading much more complex lives, and it has evidence in it of much more sophisticated thought processes.
0: Okay, now
1: whether that's driven by syntax or whether syntax is another one of those things that you get through secondary use of mental machinery for something else, that's open.
0: Okay. Now, you also mentioned in your book, Ice Ages. Ice Ages is one of the principal drivers of human evolution. Could you elaborate on that idea?
1: Well, in general, climate change is one of the things that speeds up evolution. It just provides a more unsettled environment where new niches can develop, that variants on species could fill and become a new species. So human evolution is going to be another example of that, but all you can really say is that it speeds up what might be there to happen otherwise. Personally, I think that the main thing going is not a slow, steady change in the environment, but that there were pretty rapid things going on. I mean, ice ages, take 100,000 years, and that's pretty slow. I mean, nobody knows it's happening. But sprinkled in amongst all that are a lot of brief, quick changes in the environment that everybody would have noticed. I mean, for example, they would cause widespread drought and lots of fire. And after the fire comes a lot of grass growing in places where it was brush or forest before. And the grazing animals have a boom time. They start doubling and tripling their population, take advantage of all the new grass that came after one of these drought-induced fires. So if if our ancestors were hunting by that time, they were predators on grazing animals. They, again, had a big opportunity. It was a big boom time after one of these big downsizings due to drought.
0: Okay.
1: And what I tend to think is that the natural selection that was operating here was not on having the right stuff to survive downsizing. And, you know, I think it was so quick that whether you lived or died was mostly a matter of luck rather than having the right stuff. But in the aftermath of that, where you get this big boom time in grass, I think that it would very much have mattered whether you were a good enough hunter to make a steady living off of it, and therefore could venture out of woodlands and grasslands much more permanently. But now, certainly in the sort of the 50-year aftermath of one of these abrupt cooling and drought and windy and dusty climate changes.
0: Okay, now also your book mentions the Neanderthal. We coexisted with the Neanderthal in Europe for thousands of years. So where does the Neanderthal fit into this?
1: Neanderthal is sort of a specialized European, mostly, although it spreads into Asia periodically, European species that's adapted for colder climate. So they did not live in Northern Europe. That was apparently too much for them. But they were clearly hunters. But it doesn't, the way it appears is that they had a method of hunting that caused them a lot of injuries. I mean, they're, as they say, Neanderthal bones often have healed fractures. And so the thought is that they probably didn't have the most sophisticated hunting techniques that allow you to stand at a distance and throw something. They were getting up close with their spears and such and taking a lot of injuries as a result. There's not particularly good evidence for them having any sophisticated language. They probably, like our ancestors about 200,000 years ago, had simple language like two-year-olds, as say they had words. They could put them together into making short sentences, but they couldn't engage in the complicated thought that goes along with long sentences.
0: Now, the Neanderthals, I take it, did not have this big bang that we had that allowed right. us to create complex sentences, manipulate more than just one thought at a time, and plan and strategize, right?
1: Right. They clearly were capable of making more sophisticated tools. As to say, when our Homo sapiens ancestors moved into the neighborhood, the Neanderthals picked up on their techniques and began producing, you know, similar kinds of things. So they may not have been as inventive, or if they were inventive, it kept dying out all the time. But certainly they didn't have an intellectual big bang, perhaps, you know, because the climate really, you know, wiped them out. They were a European species, and Europe in that period when they died out was getting colder and colder. The glaciers were taking over more and more of their territory. And a lot of species got sort of pushed south into the Mediterranean and went extinct. And it may be that Neanderthals are another example of that.

And that's it for the first part of Exploration. Once again, our special guest has been Dr. William Calvin, author of the book, A Brief History of the Mind. And if you want a copy of today's program, call the Pacifica Program Service at 1-800-735-0230. That's 1-800-735-0230 for a copy of today's program. And be sure to dial into my website. It's www.mkaku.org, www.mkaku.org. And you can find out all about my latest book, Physics of the Impossible, and the commentaries that I do for the Science Channel. So stay tuned now for the second half of Exploration as we talk about the aging process and whether or not one day we might be able to reverse it.

Welcome. This is Dr. Michio Kaku, Professor of Theoretical Physics at the City College and the Graduate Center of the City University of New York. And this is the second half of Exploration. In the first half of Exploration, we talked about the evolution of the mind. This is, of course, the 150th...

exploration, we're going to bring on Dr. Jay Olshansky, one of the nation's leading experts on genetic engineering and the aging process. And he's the co-author of a book called The Quest for Immortality. So once again, in the second half of exploration, we're going to talk about the aging process, what we know about it, and what we might one day be able to do about it.

0: And now I'd like to bring on our special guest for today. We're very delighted to have with us Professor S.J. Olshansky. He's a professor in the School of Public Health at the University of Illinois at Chicago, and he's also a research institute at the Center on Aging at the University of Chicago. Well, if you've been to the drugstore, you've probably been hit with all these advertising saying that you can retard the aging process, even roll back the hands of time, live longer, they say. But what about the truth? The truth about human growth hormone, antioxidants, massive doses of vitamins and minerals and herbs and supplements? What about the hardcore truth and scientific verification of these claims? And also, what about genetics? We seem to be teasing apart many of the genes that influence the aging process. So once again, we're going to bring on our special guest today, Professor J. Olshansky, and he's the co-author of a book called The Quest for Immortality. So that's the subject of today's discussion, immortality. Now, I understand that today you and other prominent scientists have issued a policy statement, a recommendation of sorts that could have serious and beneficial economic benefits. Could you elaborate?
1: Yes. This is based on an article we published in The Scientist back in March of this year with Rich Miller from the University of Michigan, Dan Perry from the Alliance for Aging Research, and Bob Butler from the International Longevity Center in New York. And we basically suggested that the time has arrived for societies, not just the United States, but really all nations, to begin investing in an effort to slow the biological process of aging in people. And the logic and the rationale is fairly straightforward. Basically, what we're suggesting is that even a small deceleration or slowdown in the rate of biological aging of just a few years would actually yield huge economic and health benefits. I mean, think of it this way. The way the NIH is currently set up is essentially to deal with one disease at a time, independent of all others. But if you can find a way to slow down the biological process of aging, you would essentially postpone everything that is negative associated with growing older into later and later ages. It would be as if you achieved a major discovery for every major fatal and non-fatal disease if you could find a way to slow aging. So we're calling on Congress to begin investing in a concerted effort to slow the biological process of aging in people.
0: Yes, in fact, the social benefits could be astronomical, especially as you look at the baby boomers that are hitting 60 and will eventually increase medical costs tremendously in this country.
1: Yes, I mean, the prevalence of conditions of frailty and disability will rise dramatically in the coming decades with the aging of the baby boom cohort. So slowing that process even a little bit would actually enable people to be healthier longer, contribute to the economy longer. They would just everything positive associated with aging. There are positive things associated with aging. Would be extended. So it would be an extraordinarily important event for national economies, for public health. The time has arrived, I think. And not only has the time arrived, but the science is approaching the level at which I think we're beginning to gain enough understanding that we think we can do this in humans. We know we can do it in other animals. We think we can do this in humans.
0: Okay, now let's get back to Earth and talk about hokum, snake oil, and real science. If you visit the drugstore, you realize that there are whole shelves full of herbs and remedies and vitamins, making all sorts of promises about retarding the aging process, reversing the years. So let's now talk about the science, that is, what is known experimentally. Let's start with the internet, where we have lots of advertisements for human growth hormone. Now, in some sense, are the people of America being used as guinea pigs for this gigantic experiment on human growth hormone, or what are your thoughts?
1: Well, people are using themselves as guinea pigs. It's absolutely remarkable that, you can go on the internet and find every conceivable nutritional supplement and hormone, including growth hormone, with people with no expertise in the field claiming that it can slow, stop, or reverse the biological process of aging. And people believe this. They spend enormous sums of money. They order this stuff over the internet. They inject themselves with it or take these pills. And there isn't a shred of evidence that it'll make you live any longer. There actually is some evidence, some suggestive evidence, that some of these substances, including growth hormone, have the potential to actually shorten your life. So it's remarkable that people are conducting a biological experiment on themselves. It doesn't mean that there isn't value necessarily to some nutritional supplements, particularly for people who are deficient in certain vitamins and minerals. There's no question that there is a benefit for those individuals. But if your diet is so bad that you're deficient in some major vitamin or mineral or something, these vitamin supplements aren't going to make up the difference. It simply isn't going to work. And there's no evidence that it actually extends life.
0: And what about the side effects of human growth hormones? Some people think maybe cancer or other kinds of diseases associated with accelerating metabolism. It's like a sports car. If you were to accelerate a sports car, you'd throw off a few gears here and there. And that, of course, means cancer, because cancer, in some sense, is genetic errors. But what are your thoughts about side effects of human growth hormone?
1: Well, first of all, it has been demonstrated that there are some benefits, believe it or not, associated with growth hormone, including increased muscle mass and reduction in the rate of bone loss and improved skin elasticity. So you can't deny the fact that there have been benefits associated with it. But accompanying those benefits have been risks, including carpal tunnel syndrome, increased risk of diabetes. There is suggestive evidence that it might increase the risk of cancer. The fact is that it hasn't been properly studied yet using clinical trials in humans. And so before those clinical trials are in, before we know what the results are, it's really premature to be using these kinds of substances. And again, once again, with the case of growth hormone, there isn't any evidence that it extends life.
0: Okay, now moving on, when you go to the drugstore, you see these advertisements for mega vitamins. Some claim that it retards the oxidation process. Other people cite certain studies which show that if you ingest certain diets rich in vitamins, it seems to be good for you. But what about the pure form of vitamins that you buy in the drugstore?
1: Well, once again, the nutritional supplement industry is really working hard to convince us that aging is somehow caused by either the loss of some hormone or the lack of nutritional supplements of one kind or another, and they're perfectly willing to sell you everything that they can to try to convince you that you can somehow influence this process. And it's based in part on science, where it's suggested that aging is influenced by oxidation, and this oxidation process can be slowed down in theory with the ingestion of certain nutritional supplements that have antioxidative effects. But there isn't any empirical evidence that demonstrates that these substances actually extend duration of life. So once again, it's the same scenario where people are selling something with exaggerated claims, with a profit motive in mind, and people are buying it up like crazy.
0: And what about herbs? Some people say that maybe pure vitamins that are refined by the chemical companies may not simulate vitamins in the natural forms. So what about taking herbal medicines? What is known or not known about herbs?
1: Now, honestly, I don't know that much about herbs and herbal medicines to comment on that. But what I can tell you is that there's plenty of evidence that eating more fruits and vegetables and can certainly lower your risk of a wide variety of diseases and disorders. And, of course, those in the supplement industry are suggesting that contained within those fruits and vegetables there are certain substances that they can concentrate in a pill and give to you in a larger form, you know, under the assumption that more is better. Well, there is where the evidence is lacking. The evidence is there that eating more fruits and vegetables is good for you. The evidence is lacking that the nutritional supplements containing the vitamins that they think are causing the beneficial effect, the evidence there is lacking that will have any significant effect.
0: Okay, now moving on, let's talk about something that actually does work. I think all scientists would say unanimously that there is one and only one proven way, in the animal kingdom anyway, of actually increasing the lifespan of animals. We don't know whether it works for humans yet, but let's talk about caloric restriction. First of all, what is it, and what tests have been done?
1: Well, you're right. This is the one intervention that's been demonstrated repeatedly to extend duration of life on a wide variety of species. It's basically reducing your caloric intake. It can, you know, vary. The percentage can vary from anywhere from 10 to 30% below maintenance level. So it would depend on what your current height and weight is. But, you know, if your normal caloric intake is 2,000 calories to maintain your weight, you might be reducing it down to 1,500. calories. And no one exactly knows why it works or how it works, the underlying mechanism, but there is consistent research suggesting that it extends duration of life. Now, the question is, how does it do so? Does it extend duration of life by slowing the biological process of aging? Some people believe that to be the case. Others suggest that it actually extends duration of life by reducing the risk of a wide variety of diseases and disorders, which is not the same as slowing the biological process of aging. Remember, if you reduce the risk of heart disease, cancer, and stroke, however you do that, through exercise or diet, the aging process marches on. It's uninfluenced by that. But if indeed you're slowing down the biological process of aging, then everything negative associated with it is dragged to later ages. It's postponed to later ages. And that would actually be a wonderful thing if caloric restriction was the mechanism that actually work. Now, don't expect, by the way, that people are going to be living longer by dramatically reducing their caloric intake. What the scientists are looking for is the underlying mechanism to find a way to mimic that process without actually reducing your caloric intake. It should be obvious, by the way, that in the United States and elsewhere, we're doing the exact opposite. We are increasing our caloric intake. We are growing more obese at a more rapid pace than we ever have in the past. So this research is particularly important and is interesting for a wide variety of reasons.
0: Okay, now caloric restriction works on yeast cells, spiders, insects, mice, and now for the first time we're getting the first preliminary evidence from primate studies done in Bethesda, Maryland. So can you tell us a little bit about some of those experiments? Because primates, of course, are closer to us. And perhaps it may work on organisms as complex as us. But what are your thoughts?
1: Well, my guess is it probably will. I mean, the work of Richard Weinrich from Wisconsin and other researchers at NIH at Bethesda have, I think, demonstrated quite convincingly that reducing caloric intake can lower the risk of disease. Probably it will extend duration of life. We have to wait for these animals to live long enough to determine whether or not that's going to be one of the consequences. But there are a couple of problems here. In some of the earlier studies, you need to remember that the control animals that were used in the caloric restriction studies were fed ad libitum, meaning they had as much food as they wanted, which is sort of like us. And so whenever you reduce your caloric intake relative to eating as much as you want, what you are demonstrating is more the detrimental effect of a gluttonous lifestyle rather than the longevity-enhancing effect of caloric restriction. So you have to be careful on how you interpret that. Now, in more recent studies, the control animals are not fed ad libitum. They are fed really more of a maintenance diet. And you're not seeing quite the large differences in duration of life in these two populations when you do it that way. Nevertheless, you do see reductions in the risk of a wide variety of diseases and disorders, and we would all be better off if we reduced our caloric intake. Whether it would work in humans at the level that we see in these other species, I think is highly questionable. And there's a real concern when, for example, you extend the duration of life of a fruit fly or a roundworm nematode by 3, 4, or 5-fold, it's real tempting for researchers to then multiply the human life expectancy by 3, 4, or 5, and suggest that the same effect, if it occurred in humans, would make us live hundreds and hundreds of years. My guess is we wouldn't see anywhere near that kind of increase in magnitude and duration of life in humans. But if we could, you know, live healthier longer for just, you know, an extra 5 or 10 years, that would be huge.
0: Okay, now I understand that the animals that have been studied seem to be a little bit lethargic because they have such a restricted diet. They have less cancerous tumors, less incidences of diseases associated with the aging process, but they also seem to lack an interest in the sex drive. That is all the things that make life worth living, joie de vivre. These animals seem to be pretty lethargic. Is that true?
1: Yeah, I understand that there is appears to be a price to pay. There appears to be lower fecundity, less interest in sex, and I think a difficult problem with controlling body temperature. These animals are cold. In fact, feel cold. And in fact, in the case of humans who are conducting this experiment on themselves, they're essentially reporting the same thing. So there is a price, at least for now, to be paid by adopting this calorically restricted diet, which is why, as I suggested earlier, reducing your caloric intake to these kinds of levels probably isn't the way it's going to work in humans. The way it's probably going to work in humans is that scientists will try to find some sort of mimetic, something that will fool the body into believing that it's calorically restricted to achieve the same effect, without actually significantly reducing your caloric intake like that. And that's probably the way it will work. And it's extremely valuable and interesting research that needs to be aggressively pursued because there's such great potential there.
0: Okay, now let's leave the animal kingdom and talk strictly about humans. In your book, you mentioned the fact that the life expectancy for Americans at the beginning of the 20th century was not very long at all, less than 50 years of age. And yet there's been an increase into the 70s since then. Some people think it's sanitation. Other people think it's antibiotics and vaccines. But what are your thoughts about looking at the long-term life expectancy of humans going back to ancient days, through the Middle Ages, to the turn of the century, to present-day times?
1: Well, going back to ancient times, there's evidence to suggest that life expectancy, for example, during the time of the ancient Egyptians, was probably somewhere in the 20s. Nobody knows exactly where it was, but it's likely to have been in the 20s. We achieved a very small incremental increase over the millennia to the beginning of the 19th and 20th centuries, when life expectancy rose up to about between 45 and 50, in the United States anyway. And then you saw this quantum leap in life expectancy during the 20th century from 50 to close to 80. And that was largely attributable to dramatic reductions in early age mortality, infant, child, and maternal mortality, principally as a result of sanitation, public health, refrigeration, foods, and so forth. It's, you know, the introduction of antibiotics occurred after most of the declines in the death rate occurred at younger ages and contributed relatively a small amount to the rise in life expectancy in the 20th century. Now, in the latter part of the 20th century, there have been notable reductions in death rates at middle and older ages, even from heart disease, some forms of cancer. And so you see, you know, two forces contributing during the 20th century, the early age mortality declines at the beginning and the later age mortality declines at the end, which explains, by the way, why the more recent increases in life expectancy have been smaller than the ones that occurred at the beginning of the 20th century. When you save children from dying, you add very rapidly to life expectancy. When you save middle-aged and older people from dying from fatal diseases, chronic fatal diseases, you add a relatively smaller amount.
0: Now, it turns out that Japanese women have some of the longest life expectancies on the planet Earth. It's almost approaching 90. So we're talking about 50% of Japanese women essentially getting into their late 80s and into their 90s. Some people say it's diet, a fish diet that's low in fat. But what are your thoughts about the demographics of different societies?
1: Well, first of all, for Japanese women, it's just above 85. It might be approaching 86. And, and you have to realize that there's a huge difference between 85 and 90. It's not the same as between 50 and 55. And the reason is fairly straightforward. You know, to raise life expectancy up when you're at these very high levels is extremely difficult because you're, you know, you're pushing up against the basic biological process of aging itself. There's no question that subgroups of the population, such as those in Okinawa, Japan, for example, have much higher life expectancies. The actual force involved is not yet understood. It's not like we can, here in the U.S., adopt the lifestyle of the Japanese. I know some people have suggested this, including some friends of mine who study the Okinawa diet, suggested that you can somehow get Americans to live as long as the Okinawans by adopting this particular lifestyle. And there's no evidence to suggest that that would be the case unless, of course, we were all Japanese here in the United States, and that isn't the case. You know, there are genetic factors that are influencing the risk of death and duration of life, and those are things that we simply cannot control, at least not yet, anyway. But there's no question that subgroups of the population do experience greater longevity than other subgroups, and that is a fascinating area to study, by the way, because it would appear as though there are genes that exist within the human genome that influence duration of life, and they may be more highly concentrated in some subgroups relative to others.
0: Okay, now let's talk about genes, because that's, of course, where most of the breakthroughs are being made in the last few years. Again, there's no fountain of youth. No one in the genetics area is claiming to have solved the aging process, but there's been lots of very interesting studies. First of all, there's something called progeria, a genetic disease that's been intensely studied in which children die of old age. They look like plucked chickens, and they die of heart attacks as teenagers. Could you elaborate on that very strange disease?
1: Well, it appears on this, progeria appears on the surface anyway to be a phenomenon of accelerated aging, but there's evidence to suggest it is not. There are lots of things that don't occur in these children that occur in the aging phenotype of individuals who actually do make it out to older ages. So I would be cautious about thinking of progeria as accelerated aging. It is certainly interesting to study these individuals, and you have to realize that it's always easy to do something to yourself that will accelerate aging. I mean, you know, we do it all the time, quite frankly. And one of my the arguments that I've made for many years is that the only control we have over the duration of our life is to shorten it. And we exercise that control all the time when we adopt lifestyles that are, you know, where we expose ourselves to the sun, or we don't exercise, or we smoke cigarettes, or use drugs. These are the kinds of things that can make us die at much younger ages than would otherwise be the case. Clearly, with these children with progeria, there are genetic forces that are influencing this phenomenon, but it is not, or appears not to be, a case of accelerated aging.
0: Now let me ask you a key question. Is there an age gene or a collection of genes which control the aging process?
1: Well, this, to me, is one of the most fascinating lines of research in the field of aging today. Clearly, we have people who live past 100, they're called centenarians, and people who live past 110, they're called supercentenarians. There are many fewer of the latter. But they do exist, and these individuals somehow can make it out for 100 years or 110 years without heart disease or cancer, while the rest of us don't live that long, and three-quarters of the population will die from heart disease, cancer, or stroke. So clearly, these individuals possess genes that enable them to combat the things that kill the rest of us at younger ages. And so the research that's ongoing now by a number of scientists that study these older individuals, I think, holds great potential for understanding the basic genetics of duration of life. It's important to remember that the genes that these individuals have are not, I hesitate to call them longevity genes, only because they can't exist for the purpose of making us live longer. But these individuals may just be fortunate to possess these genes that somehow protect them from the things that kill the rest of us at younger ages.
0: And that concludes our interview with Jay Olshansky. He's one of the nation's leading experts on the aging process and the genetic basis of our genes. And he's the author of a book called The Quest for Immortality. However, I should point out to you that it's not going to be tomorrow. It's not going to be the day after tomorrow, but it may take years for us to understand the aging process genetically, as well as on the level of lifestyle, as well as the ability to grow organs of the body to replace diseased organs as they wear out. So a combination of therapies may eventually be involved. A, to reprogram our genes. B, to change our lifestyle. And C, eventually to replace diseased and aging organs as they wear out. So don't think this is going to happen anytime soon. However, there's nothing in the laws of biology to prevent us from extending the lifespan.

Well, I'm afraid that's it for Exploration. So join us every week when we discuss the fascinating world of science and its impact on society. This is Dr. Michio Kaku. And once again, our special guests have been Dr. William Calvin, speaking about A Brief History of the Mind, and Dr. Jay Olshansky, author of the book, The Quest for Immortality. And if you want a copy of today's program, call the Pacifica Program Service at 1-800-735-0230. And be sure to dial into my website. It's www.mkaku.org, mkaku.org. Good day.

0: Sounds wild. Hi, I'm Riley Woodford for the Alaska Department of Fish and Game. A big porcupine waddles along the shoulder of the highway on a September evening, and fortunately, a passing driver gives him wide berth as she drives by. It's the fall mating season for porcupines, and males like this one are on the move, looking for females. People see porcupines more often in the fall because a male may expand his home range of 6 to 12 acres as much as 5 times during the mating season. A female is in estrus just once a year, only for about 12 hours. That's a pretty narrow window, but males find them using their sense of smell. Females signal with a scent on their bodies and in their urine, and males track them down. If more than one male is interested in the same female, they will fight. Porcupines have an extremely long pregnancy, about 7 months, the longest of any rodent. Moms give birth to just a single baby in the spring, called a porcupet. Quills are not a problem for the mother at birth, as the porcupet is encased in a little sack known as a caul. The porcupet's quills are also soft and harden within an hour. The porcupet stays with its mother throughout its first summer, wandering off in the fall by the time she's ready to mate again. For Sounds Wild, I'm Riley Woodford.
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1: We want the machines to talk about the history of our country in a fair manner, not in a woke manner or in a racist manner, which is what many of them, not all of them, but many of them.
0: As the United States marks its 250th anniversary this summer, we spend the hour looking at how the nation's history is told as President Trump repeatedly attacks the Smithsonian and other institutions. We'll speak with Brian Stevenson, the founder and executive director of the Equal Justice Initiative. He's dedicated his life to confronting the legacy of slavery in the United States. He's helped open four sites in Montgomery, Alabama, including the Legacy Museum.
2: It's important that we begin to commit to an era of truth and justice, that we tell the truth about our history, that we find the words necessary to understand all of the pain, all of the suffering that was created by 400 years of enslavement, lynching, segregation, and injustice.
0: Brian Stevenson is here in Edinburgh, Scotland, where he's just opened his group's first international exhibition, The Legacy of Slavery. We'll also talk about why he calls the death penalty lynching's stepchild. All that and more coming up.

0: to Democracy Now!, democracynow.org, The War and Peace Report. I'm Amy Goodman. In Colombia, Reuters reports more than 160 people are dead after a 7.4 magnitude earthquake struck the northwestern Chocó and other regions Monday, damaging and collapsing hundreds of buildings. The death toll is expected to rise as search and rescue efforts continue. Colombia's president, Abelardo de la Espriella, was sworn in just 3 days before the earthquake. He's declared a state of emergency. The U.S. Geological Survey determined the epicenter of the quake to be about 3 miles from the small town of San Jose del Palmar, home to about only 5,000 people. The Chocó region is one of the poorest and most neglected in Colombia. The city of Pereira and the neighboring state of Risaralda is among the hardest hit, as well as Cali, where several top floors of the city's main hospital collapsed, trapping patients. This is a local resident.
1: Fortunately, as the neighbor just said, there was a Google alert and we were able to get out. But many people didn't manage to do so. Unfortunately, there were impacts, like here at La Luna Bridge. And despite everything, people are still moving through there. Also here in the strips, we see that the building suffered damage. I think they're going to have to demolish it. Really, this is a call for us as a community to come together and solve these types of situations that can happen at any moment.
0: New data reveals July was the hottest month ever documented in the United States since records began in 1895. That's according to the National Oceanic and Atmospheric Administration, NOAA. So far this summer, intense heat domes swept across the East Coast, the Plains, and the Southwest, triggering massive wildfires in the Pacific Northwest and Canada. Lake Mead's plummeted to historic low water levels as the Colorado River struggles to sustain the West, while in Puerto Rico, hundreds of thousands of people are going without running water for 48 hours at a time as authorities impose rotating water shutoffs to combat severe drought. In France, nearly 70% of the country is under water use restrictions as successive heat waves intensify the crisis, with two-thirds of groundwater reserves falling below normal levels. Another heat wave is expected this week. Meanwhile, in England, three-quarters of the nation has entered drought status, placing 27 million people under water use restrictions as a fifth heat wave looms. In China, more than a million people were evacuated from their homes as Typhoon Dolphin made landfall. The typhoon unleashed torrential rains that paralyzed transportation systems. On Monday alone, Shanghai's airports canceled approximately 1,000 flights. President Donald Trump issued an executive order Monday reducing the number of childhood vaccinations from 18 to just 11. The directive also proposes separating the combined measles, mumps, and rubella vaccine into three individual shots administered at different times. Back in January, Health and Human Services Secretary Robert F. Kennedy Jr. reduced the U.S. immunization schedule by eliminating vaccines for six of the 17 covered diseases, but a federal court blocked the change. The new executive order reinstates Kennedy's overhaul despite the legal case still pending. Republican Senator Dr. Bill Cassidy of Louisiana criticized the order, saying, quote, "I'm a doctor. This executive order is wrong. The president does not have the expertise to make these changes," unquote. The American Academy of Pediatrics said, quote, "There is no new evidence to justify significant changes to childhood immunization guidance. Dozens of studies involving millions of people show there is no link between vaccines and autism, and yet federal leaders continue to promote this outdated, disproven idea to scare families," unquote. This is President Trump Monday.
2: Where they have a vaccination that looks like the size of a bottle of soda poured into a little child's body, and bad things happen in many cases, in too many cases, because this is an explosion. This is an epidemic.
0: President Trump Monday claimed Iran has killed thousands of people through its wars in the region and during protests inside Iran and demanded compensation. Trump's new proposal countered Tehran's existing demands for reparations and the removal of sanctions, which largely matched a preliminary peace agreement signed in June but has since collapsed. This is President Trump.
2: Well, we're going to ask for money for the damage they've done over a 50-year period. Whether you go SS Cole or whether you go all of the people that were so badly hurt, so badly wounded or killed, many thousands of people, and maybe damages for the 52,000 protesters over the last 4 months that were killed in Iran.
0: Meanwhile, Iranian President Masoud Pezeshkian reported he spent 7 to 8 hours with Supreme Leader Mojtaba Khamenei and confirmed Khamenei is in good health. The two men met in late July around the start of Pezeshkian's third year as president, according to state media.
3: It was good meeting with Iran's Supreme Leader Mojtaba Khamenei. We talked about all sorts of issues. We raised all the problems and set out our concerns. In terms of his health, he was completely well, because someone who can sit there and hold discussions with us for 7 or 8 hours cannot be in poor health.
0: This comes amidst new reports President Trump secretly left the presidential jet before Air Force One took off from Turkey at the end of last month's NATO summit because of a credible threat, an Iranian threat, to fire a missile at his aircraft. In Syria, a court sentenced ousted leader Bashar al-Assad to death Tuesday after a trial in absentia. He was convicted of killings, torture, and arbitrary arrest during Syria's nearly 14-year war. It was the first Syrian conviction against Assad, who fell in a rebel offensive in December 2024 that ended his family's decades of rule in a war that killed hundreds of thousands of people. A U.S. oil company linked to President Trump called Greenland Energy is preparing to drill in Greenland without local approval. The firm recently landed drilling equipment on Greenland's eastern coast as President Trump renews threats to seize the Arctic territory. Greenland's government issued a strong warning that no permission was granted. The island's Mineral Resources Authority must approve all future logistical operations before they proceed, officials said. Under Colombia's new right-wing Trump-supported president, Abelardo de la Espriella, Colombia's recognized Morocco's sovereignty over occupied Western Sahara. Colombia has frozen diplomatic relations with the Sahrawi Arab Democratic Republic and ended prior support for the independence group, the Polisario Front. Morocco's brutally occupied Western Sahara and its indigenous people, the Sahrawi, since 1975, in defiance of the United Nations and the international community. The first Trump administration recognized Moroccan sovereignty over Western Sahara in 2020 as part of a larger effort to normalize relations between Israel and its Arab neighbors. Trump's State Department's revoked more than 175,000 visas from foreign nationals as part of its sweeping immigration crackdown. This comes as congressional Democrats say they plan to investigate the Trump administration's efforts to deport U.S. military service members and their families. The probe was announced in response to an Associated Press investigation that found the Trump administration's detained more than 50 parents and spouses of active duty U.S. military personnel. The investigation by U.S. lawmakers led by Senator Elizabeth Warren also found ICE has attempted to deport 282 veterans and their immediate family members. In April 2025, ICE rescinded its longstanding policy that protected immigrant veterans and replaced it with a new measure that allows for the detention and deportation of non-citizen U.S. service members. In more related news, attorneys and local advocates are reporting Haitian immigrants in Ohio are being forced to report to ICE appointments and wear ankle monitors after the Trump administration officially ended TPS, that's temporary protected status, stripping deportation relief from hundreds of thousands of Haitians. videos circulating on social media and news outlets shows a Haitian man in Blue Ash, Ohio, collapsing to the ground in tears after leaving an ICE check-in and receiving an ankle monitor. He's been identified by CNN as Monsanto Mahler. He said he's lived in the U.S. since 2023 and that he fled Haiti fearing for his life. A U.S. appeals court in San Francisco allowed thousands of lawsuits to proceed Monday against Meta, Google, TikTok, and Snapchat for designing products that are addictive to young users. Attorneys representing thousands of school districts and individuals suing Meta and other companies said in a statement, quote, "A trial is how the public finds out what Meta knew about its products' impact on children, when it knew it, and what it chose to do with that knowledge. Meta has fought to keep that evidence from the public," unquote. And in New York, a Staten Island judge ordered an emergency pause on New York City Mayor Zoran Mamdani's new pied-à-terre tax. The court ruled on Friday in a lawsuit filed by three homeowners seeking to delay the rollout of the tax. The pied-à-terre tax targets homes valued at $5 million or higher and co-ops and condos worth $1 million or more when the owner does not live there as their primary residence. A spokesperson for Mayor Mamdani said, quote, "We disagree with today's ruling, but we're confident in both the pied-à-terre surcharge and the city's ability to implement it fairly and effectively. This surcharge asks those who own second homes valued at $5 million or more to contribute their fair share to the city they benefit from," the spokesperson said. In India, tens of thousands of student and youth protesters marched on the legislature in Jharkhand Monday as riot police deployed tear gas, water cannons, and beat demonstrators with batons. This comes amidst weeks of street anti-government protests against the ruling BJP party over the leak of national exam questions, which forced millions of students to retake the exam. Some students ended up dying by suicide after studying for the exam for years. The protests forced the resignation of India's education minister last month. This is a student leader.
4: "I would like to humbly appeal to the state government through your platform that this protest today be a historic one. By evening, the crowd here will increase gradually. I appeal to the state government that you will have to seriously come up with a decision today itself on the student-related issues."
0: And Massachusetts has expanded late-term abortion access, loosening restrictions in cases of severe or lethal fetal abnormalities or if the pregnant person's life is at risk. The law will allow providers to perform abortions after the previous cutoff of 24 weeks when it's necessary to save the pregnant person's life. Most abortions still happen within the first trimester. During Monday's bill signing, Massachusetts Governor Maura Healey, a Democrat, said, quote, "We believe healthcare decisions should be made between women and families and their doctors, not politicians. Mothers and fathers and families who experience these devastating diagnoses, and they are devastating, heartbreaking, now they'll be able to make their own choices," the governor said. Massachusetts becomes the 10th state, along with Washington, D.C., to allow an abortion at any point in pregnancy. And those are some of the headlines. This is Democracy Now!, democracynow.org, The War and Peace Report. Coming up, Brian Stevenson, founder and executive director of the Equal Justice Initiative, which just opened its first international exhibition, The Legacy of Slavery, here at the Edinburgh International Festival in Scotland. Stay with us.

0: Nobody knows the trouble I've seen. The Jason Max Ferdinand Singers performing in the Reflection Room at the Legacy Museum in Montgomery, Alabama. This is Democracy Now!, democracynow.org, The War and Peace Report. I'm Amy Goodman in Edinburgh, Scotland. The U.S. celebrated 250 years since its founding in July, giving the country an opportunity to reflect on U.S. history and also how that history is remembered and taught. President Trump has brought new attention to these questions through his repeated attacks on exhibits at national monuments and national parks, the Smithsonian museums, and in school curricula. This is President Trump speaking last year.
1: We want the museums to talk about the history of our country in a fair manner, not in a woke manner or in a racist manner, which is what many of them, not all of them, but many of them are doing. Our museums have an obligation to represent what happened in our country over the years, good and bad, but what happened over the years in an accurate way.
0: Last year, President Trump wrote online, quote, "The Smithsonian is out of control, where everything discussed is how horrible our country is, how bad slavery was, and how unaccomplished the downtrodden have been. Nothing about success, nothing about brightness, nothing about the future," Trump said. Well, today we spend the rest of the hour with a man who's dedicated his life to confronting the legacy of slavery. We're joined by Brian Stevenson, founder and executive director of the Equal Justice Initiative. Based in Montgomery, Alabama, the Equal Justice Initiative has now opened 4 legacy sites to document the country's history of racial injustice. There's the Legacy Museum, the National Memorial for Peace and Justice, the Freedom Monument Sculpture Park, and now Montgomery Square, which shows the resistance. The Legacy Museum tracks the history of millions of enslaved Africans who were abducted and trafficked across the Atlantic to the Americas. The Legacy Museum has just opened its first international exhibition, The Legacy of Slavery, here at the Edinburgh International Festival in Scotland. It marks the museum's first major exhibition outside the United States exploring transatlantic slavery and modern racial injustice. In a moment, Brian Stevenson joins us here in Edinburgh. But first, I want to turn to a video narrated by Brian Stevenson about the Legacy Museum in Montgomery.
2: It's important that we begin to commit to an era of truth and justice, that we tell the truth about our history, that we find the words necessary to understand all of the pain, all of the suffering that was created by 400 years of enslavement, lynching, segregation, and injustice. It begins in Africa, where millions of people were kidnapped, abducted, taken from their homes, taken from their families, chained, forced onto ships where they were displaced forever. Without understanding that legacy, we don't appreciate the harm, the damage, the tragedy that surrounded the founding of this country. We still live in a country where there is this problem of racial inequality, racial injustice, and the narrative that created that problem of racial difference continues to haunt us today. And so this museum is dedicated to helping people understand the journey. We want people to understand the suffering that slavery created.
0: That's Brian Stevenson introducing the Legacy Museum in the cradle of the Confederacy in Montgomery, Alabama. Well, Brian Stevenson has crossed the pond and now is joining us here in Edinburgh, Scotland. He's the founder and executive director of the Equal Justice Initiative, also the author of the best-selling book, Just Mercy, a story of justice and redemption. The book chronicles his years as an attorney representing prisoners on death row and was turned into a movie, Just Mercy, starring Michael B. Jordan as Brian Stevenson. Brian Stevenson, it's great to be with you here in Edinburgh, especially just coming from this morning I spent at the Legacy of Slavery Museum that's at the library at the University of Edinburgh. And talk about the significance of going global, at least international, with this museum.
2: Well, thank you, Amy. It's always an honor to be with you. But in putting together the content we have at the Legacy Museum, you begin to appreciate just how global the institution of slavery was. And I don't think there has been the kind of acknowledgement and reckoning in Europe with the role of these European powers that were primarily responsible for trafficking those 13 million Africans across the Atlantic Ocean. What happened during the transatlantic trade was really unprecedented. There's always been slavery in the world, and there have been different moments where people have been enslaved. But to dislocate, to kidnap and abduct 13 million people, take them across a terrifying journey where 2 million died, and then to create this legacy of slavery, which we live with in the United States and across the Americas, is something that I think needs to be more honestly acknowledged. And so we were eager to have an opportunity to present this content on this continent, which, as I said, hasn't done very much to acknowledge this history. So I'm really thrilled that the organizers of the festival invited us to bring a component of our museum here, and I've been really, really excited to see so many people taking it in.
0: Mm. Sarah Lewis, who we had on last week, the art historian from Harvard, who's written this incredible book and now has an exhibition opening in Chicago on the life and death of Emmett Till, pointed out that today, August 11th, but in 1841, Frederick Douglass gave his first anti-slavery address in Nantucket. What I was so struck by today at your museum here in Edinburgh was that he came here, too, to address slavery, to address Europe, to talk about and Africa, to talk about how people were enslaved.
2: Yeah, I think that there's a lot of rich history. I mean, many of these countries were in many ways not just complicit during the transatlantic trade, but during America's Civil War. There were people in Scotland supporting the Confederacy. There were people in the United Kingdom that were trying to sustain slavery because of the economic benefits to people in this region. And Douglass understood the importance of challenging that and confronting that. And so he did come to Scotland and not only energized abolitionists here, but he made the very powerful arguments that he was so uniquely gifted to make about why slavery needed to be condemned globally. There could be no place on the planet where we would tolerate the humane treatment that the inhumane treatment that slavery represented. And his legacy in Scotland and across the United Kingdom is again something that I think needs to be acknowledged more clearly.
0: And talk about the Scots who came to the United States, who were involved with the slave trade, a massive number of people who owned, and particular families who owned, 10,000 slaves.
2: When you look at the American South today, you absolutely see the footprint of Scotland and Scottish immigrants who occupied that region and enslaved, as you said, thousands of people and created this institution that was so resistant to emancipation, so resistant to freedom. And what's interesting for me is when I think about Douglass, I also think about my own struggles with my American identity. And this has been something I've been thinking more about in this 250th year. I've often struggled with my American identity because I am not the child of immigrants. My four parents did not come to this country seeking greater opportunity. They did not come seeking shelter from some distant threat. They came in chains. They were victims of a brutal abduction. They were trafficked across the terrifying ocean where millions died. When they arrived on these shores, they could not pursue an American dream. They were enslaved. And for generations, they were subjected to the brutality and the violence and the bondage that slavery represented. After emancipation, they were betrayed. When our courts prioritized states' rights over constitutional rights, they were subjected to this era of white supremacy and terror violence where thousands were lynched. Millions had to flee lands that they owned. They went to the North and Midwest where they had more security, but still were subjected to bigotry and discrimination. When I was born, I could not attend the public schools in my community because of my race. The public schools weren't open to black children. When lawyers came in and finally opened up those schools so that I could attend school, and I went to high school and college and then law school, I graduated from law school and was still subjected to a presumption of dangerousness and guilt. As a young lawyer in my car on the streets of Atlanta, the police approached me, pulled their weapons, pulled me out of my car, and threatened to blow my brains out because they suspected me of doing something criminal in front of my own apartment. And for the last 40 years, I've stood next to poor people, black and brown people, who should be presumed innocent in our court of law, but have in fact been presumed dangerous and guilty. And when you live through that life, it's challenging to kind of think about your American identity. But doing this history work has caused me to reflect differently about it. Because what I realize is that those 4 million people who were emancipated after slavery were extraordinary people. They could have chosen revenge and retribution against the people who enslaved them, but instead,

0: I intend to be a full American, and I think they became great Americans. And the 50,000 black people who stayed off the buses for 382 days and gave birth to the civil rights movement were great Americans. And this history has shaped my new identity, because now I want to be a great American too. I want to create an America that honestly confronts this history. And it's not greatness based on wealth or power or status. I think greatness has to be based on our commitment to equality, commitment to justice, our commitment to fairness, our commitment to eliminating bigotry and hatred. And that's what this exhibit is about. It's about rooting us with a more complete understanding of who we all are, not just African Americans, but all of us. We are all survivors of these eras of violence and terror. And to reckon with that, we have to appreciate who has been great and who has not been so great. And those who have tried to perpetuate and sustain these institutions, have tried to preserve the legacy of racial hierarchy and white supremacy, who've tried to adopt mindsets that honor that, are people who can't really claim the greatness that I think is key to our future in the United States.
1: Your great-grandfather was a slave? Was enslaved?
0: Yes. My great-grandfather was enslaved in Caroline County, Virginia. And it's so interesting because, you know, growing up in a really poor, racially segregated community, when integration came, a lot of us didn't want to talk about where we were from. We knew we weren't welcomed. And so I didn't talk about the fact that most of the adults in my community didn't have high school degrees, because there were literally no high schools for black people in our county when my dad's generation came of age. And I didn't talk about the fact that many people had outhouses and running water. And I went through school kind of holding that truth about my family history. But when I got to Harvard on my first day of law school, the organizer asked all of us students, a group of 12 of us, why are you in law school? And my classmates all started talking about how they were the sons and daughters and nephews and nieces of lawyers. And it made me uncomfortable because I realized I wasn't related to any lawyer. And after the seventh or eighth person made these family connections, I realized something I hadn't even realized until that moment. And what I realized was that not only am I not related to a lawyer, I realized I'd never even met a lawyer. And by the time they got to me, I felt diminished, and I didn't want to answer the question honestly. I told a joke, and I got out of there. And I called my mom, and I said, Mom, I don't think I belong in this law school. And my mom said, what are you talking about? You belong wherever you go. Now, you go back there and tell those kids why you're really in that law school. Tell them about your great-grandfather. And so I did. I went back, and I found some of the students, and I told them that my great-grandfather was enslaved in Caroline County, Virginia. And even though it was against the law for enslaved people to learn to read or write, my great-grandfather learned to read while he was enslaved. He could have risked his life, could have lost his life. But after emancipation, my great-grandfather would read the newspaper to formerly enslaved people who didn't know how to read. And my grandmother loved the fact that her father knew how to read. And she told me that when he would start reading, she would wrap her arms around his leg. And I said, Mama, why'd you do that? And she said, well, I just loved the fact that he knew how to read, and I wanted to learn to read. And she said, I thought you knew you learned how to read by touching somebody while they read. And he figured out, no, that's not how you learn to read, Victoria. And he taught her to be a reader. And my grandmother worked as a domestic her whole life, but she was someone who believed in the power of words and education, information. She would have loved you and what you do. And when I would go visit my grandmother, sometimes she would come out and she would stand on the porch and she'd have a stack of books and she'd make you read something before she would let you into that house. As I said, I grew up in a poor, racially segregated community. I wasn't related to a lawyer, never met a lawyer, but my mom went into debt when I was about 9 or 10 years old, and she bought us the World Book Encyclopedia, and we had those books in our house. And I told my classmates, I said, I'm not related to a lawyer. I've never even met a lawyer, but I read all about the lawyers. And, you know, when I was a kid, I didn't always appreciate that, because Christmas comes along, you're 10 years old, you go outside, and your friends are like, well, I got a basketball, I got a bicycle, I got a baseball. And I'd have to say, well, I got volume G of the World Book Encyclopedia. But I think about that now, and I thought about that then. And what I realized when I was a student is that I was not less than any of the other students. I wasn't diminished by my not having relations that were lawyers. I, in fact, began to feel lifted up by that. And that's the power of this history. I talk about my great-grandfather all the time now. I talk about my grandparents all the time because I know

0: I'm being lifted up by millions of people who had dreams of freedom, who had aspirations for something better. And I feel that. I do. I feel that in my work. When we put together our exhibit, when we put together this content, I constantly feel like we are being witnessed, watched by all of those who were subjected to the immense suffering and constant sorrow of enslavement. When we built our national memorial, I felt like we were being observed by the souls and spirits of all of those people who lost their lives in such darkness and such anonymity. And that's the way I feel today. I feel like I want to represent the 10 million black people who were enslaved for 246 years when our government begins to try to eliminate their history, their stories from our cultural museums. I want to advocate for those who were terrorized by terror violence. I want to represent the millions who had to deal with the humiliation of segregation and racial humiliation that was so much a part of our history in the United States when people try to tell us that's not the important stuff, that's not the stuff you should be reading.
1: So talk about these four sites that you have, and talk about the significance of it being in Montgomery, why you chose to settle there, the cradle of the Confederacy, the names of the schools.
0: No, you're absolutely right. Montgomery has prided itself on being the heart of Dixie, the cradle of the Confederacy. When I moved there in the 80s, 59 monuments and memorials to the Confederacy spread around the city. Those still exist. Our three largest high schools until very recently were named Jefferson Davis High, Robert E. Lee High, and Sidney Lanier High, Confederate General. Those schools are 97-98% black because they're public schools. And when I moved there, you couldn't find the word slave, slavery, or enslavement anywhere in the public landscape. And this is a majority black city. So for me, it has been really important to create this new era of truth and justice, truth and reconciliation, truth and repair, truth and restoration in a place that has historically been unwilling to be honest about this history. And we opened the Legacy Museum from Enslavement to Mass Incarceration, which just makes a presentation about not just the horrors of slavery, but the way it evolved. And I continue to believe that the great evil of slavery in the United States wasn't the brutality and the violence. That was horrific. But it was the narrative we created to justify enslavement. The enduring evil of slavery was the narrative, because people who enslaved other people didn't think of themselves as immoral or indecent or unchristian. And how do you think of yourself as decent when you are pulling away a mother from her screaming children, knowing that mother will never see those children again? Well, you need a narrative. And so we created a false narrative in America where we said that black people are not as good as white people. Black people are less capable, less evolved, less human. And that narrative survived the Civil War. In fact, I often argue that the North won the Civil War, but the South won the narrative war. And even many abolitionists in the United States, they didn't believe in slavery, but they also did not believe in racial equality. And so Reconstruction collapses. Our court prioritizes the interest of these former enslavers over the emancipated, formerly enslaved. And we tolerated decades of mob violence, mobs going to jails, pulling people out of jails and torturing them, sometimes on the courthouse lawn. We tolerated that. Congress did not respond. And then we codified racial segregation, this racial order, in the law until my lifetime, many of our lifetimes. And so you can't understand that without understanding this enduring narrative. And we continue to face racial bias because that presumption of dangerousness and guilt is still with us. That's why I was pulled out of my car in Atlanta. That's why I still have to confront these things. And so we're trying with our sites to engage people. So the Legacy Museum presents that content. The National Memorial for Peace and Justice documents all of the terror violence, all of the thousands of lynchings that we've been able to identify across this country. And we have monuments for every county. And we name the people, many of whom have never been named before. Most Americans can't name a single black person who was lynched between 1877 and 1950.
1: You've named over 100,000?
0: Yes, yes. Thousands of people whose names are in the memorial. And we now have a project where we're inviting communities to put up markers that allow local members of a community to reckon with these histories.
1: And you have these bottles of dirt, yes. And I saw a replica here.
0: Yes, yes. We ask community groups that are often multiracial, multigenerational, to dig soil at the spot of the lynching. We put them in the jars that have the names and the victims, and you can see those jars in our museum in Montgomery and on display here in Edinburgh. And the National Memorial represents this ongoing effort to create a great awareness about lynching. We want to put up a marker at every lynching site in the United States so that we don't forget, that we make that commitment of never again in the context of our own struggle. Freedom Monument Sculpture Park is the 17-acre space that we've built to dig deeply into the horrors of slavery, but also into the bigger meaning of what it took to survive, to endure. We have a boat that will take you there across the Alabama River, a river that trafficked thousands of people. And you'll see holding pens, you'll see representations of art and sculpture that model the labor of cotton fields and things like that. We have actual dwellings from plantations that were about to be destroyed, and we brought them on our site. But the other thing we do at Freedom Monument Sculpture Park is talk about the strength and the character and the resilience of enslaved people. This is the other thing that I just think most people haven't appreciated. It would have been so easy if you were an enslaved woman and you'd been raped, or you'd been violated, or you just gave birth to a child, to not want to love your child. Half of all enslaved people were separated from their children and their siblings and their parents. And it would be very tempting to say, I can't give my heart to this child because I know that child's going to be taken away from me. But most enslaved women did the opposite. They loved even harder because they didn't know. And the ability of enslaved people to love in the midst of agony is part of the legacy that I have inherited, that those are who are descendants of enslaved people. And I want us to appreciate their strength, their resilience, their character, their resolve. One of the exhibits we have in the museum and at the sculpture park are the ads that formerly enslaved people took out as soon as they were emancipated. Many people spent their last nickels and dimes placing ads in newspapers, looking for their children, looking for their siblings, looking for their parents. And it speaks to their love of one another. And that is also part of it. And so we end the Freedom Monument Sculpture Park experience with the National Monument to Freedom. It's this 43-foot tall, 150-foot wide, massive monument where we've taken the names of all 4 million emancipated Black people listed in the 1870 census, which was the first time Black people in this country could claim a surname that would be recognized by the government. And we have all of those names on the monument, and I see families come and people come and they find their family name and they put flowers in the little water, and it's emotional and it's intense, but it's joyous to connect with that legacy. And even though I was working on it for months and knew everything that we were doing, when they put up the panel that had my family name, I couldn't help but also shed a few tears because it made me appreciate the struggle, the sacrifice, the work that others have done before me to create the moment that I'm in.
1: We're talking to Brian Stevenson, founder and executive director of the Equal Justice Initiative. We'll be back with him in a minute. Here in Edinburgh, Scotland, we'll both be speaking today at the first ever, I think it's called a Global Ideas Forum, talking about 250 years, the history of the United States. Stay with us.

0: Nobody knows the trouble I've seen performed by the Jason Max Ferdinand Singers in the Reflection Room at the Legacy Museum in Montgomery, Alabama. I just met Jason here. His singers are performing throughout the Edinburgh International Festival. He's now at University of Maryland, but in fact, Alabama was where he
1: spent a good part of his career at Oakwood University, which is in northern Alabama. It's an historically black college, and he developed a group there called the Aeolians, who became just world famous because of their skill in choral singing. He's an incredible musician and choral leader, and I'm thrilled that we've been able to work together with him and many other artists in our site.
0: And his chorus sang together with the Royal Scottish Symphony and Chorus and the Lincoln Center, Jazz at Lincoln Center Theater, as they all performed Who Will Rise, Wynton Marsalis's remarkable symphony Saturday night.
1: When we dedicated that national monument, I was talking about both Wynton and Jason Max Ferdinand Singers were there together, and it was just an extraordinary moment. Those are both artists that appreciate the power of this history and how it can be elevated when we understand the music, the soundtrack that has made that struggle possible.
0: Well, this is Democracy Now!, democracynow.org. I'm Amy Goodman in Edinburgh, Scotland, here with Brian Stevenson, founder and executive director of the Equal Justice Initiative, which runs the Legacy Museum in Montgomery, Alabama, also the monument to those who have been lynched. Just to correct what I said earlier, thousands of people were lynched, but you've documented over 100,000 people talking about linking their names to those who were enslaved.
1: That's right. The 1870 census identifies 120,000 unique names that the 4 million formerly enslaved people adopted. And many of us still carry those names. And so those are the names you can find at the National Monument, at our Freedom Monument Sculpture Park. And the fourth site that we just opened is Montgomery Square, which takes this deep dive into the history of the Montgomery bus boycott and that 10-year period between 1955 and 1965, when Montgomery really gave birth to the civil rights movement and changed the world with the introduction of so many extraordinary people and the deconstruction of Jim Crow laws and racial apartheid and the passage of the Voting Rights Act. We think Montgomery plays a really important role in world history.
0: In the museum here and Montgomery as well, you talk about people being grandfathered in, that term, the grandfather clause, was literal because blacks couldn't vote. Whites would not have been able to vote if they had to be able to read, for example.
1: That's right.
0: And so they were told, if your grandfather could vote, you can vote.
1: That's
0: and, of
1: right.
0: course, that wasn't the case for black people.
1: That's right. And that was the pretense to suggest that these literacy tests, these poll tests, were race neutral. Oh, no, it's not race neutral. You just have to be the grandchild of someone who could vote, which, of course, no formerly enslaved person would be. And we want people to understand just the intentionality behind disenfranchising black people. So when you come to our museum, we have actual questions that were from the poll tests that black people had to take. And there were questions like, how many jelly beans in this jar in front of you? And we have models of the jars at the museum. They'd ask things like, how many bubbles in a bar of soap? How many windows at the White House? These absurd questions. And when people take them, they realize just how cruel it is to kind of suggest, well, you can register to vote, but you have to pass this test.
0: Well, let's take this forward. We only have like 8 minutes left in this broadcast. There's so much to discuss. you talk about in slavery to lynching to the death penalty to mass incarceration. You say lynching is the stepchild of lynching. Death penalty is the stepchild of lynching. Explain. I mean, right through to you just arguing before the Wisconsin Supreme Court last week about why a 10-year-old should not be sentenced to life without parole, a 10-year-old.
1: That's right. And that's when the argument will be in September. But yes, that is still the work that I do. And I say that there is this connection because violence was the way in which we tried to maintain this racial order, this caste system. Black people weren't willingly going to drink out of inferior fountains or inferior bathrooms. They needed, the people with power had to use violence and threat. And so lynching became a mechanism for that. And people got so used to seeing violence in response to any kind of act of black independence or whatever, that when it became no longer possible, that's when you begin to see an increase in the use of the death penalty. And of course, we know that throughout most of the 20th century, the death penalty was disproportionately used against black people whose victims were white. When you look at the crime of rape, 87% of the people executed for the crime of rape in the United States were black men convicted of raping white women. And there's always unreliability. And so, yes, I don't think you can disconnect that history of lethal violence from the modern death penalty. And I've always argued that the death penalty isn't an issue that can be evaluated by asking whether people deserve to die for the crimes they've committed. I think the threshold question is whether we deserve to kill when we have a system that has been so compromised by this history of racial bigotry, when we have a system that makes so many mistakes. For every 8 people we've executed in the United States, we've identified one innocent person on death row who's been exonerated. It's a shocking rate of error that we would never tolerate in health safety or aviation safety. If somebody said, oh, 1 out of 8 apples has a toxin on it, and if you touch that apple, you'll die, we would stop eating apples. We would stop selling apples. And apples have value and virtue in ways that the death penalty doesn't. And our indifference to these problems, I think, is like the indifference that was exhibited during those decades of terror, violence, and lynching that we saw throughout this country. So I do think that the legacy of slavery can be seen not only in lynching, not only in segregation, but in the way we continue to tolerate bigotry and violence in our current carceral system, police violence, people being presumed dangerous and guilty because of their color. You can't disconnect these acts, these contemporary acts, from this larger history.
0: We spoke to Keith Lamar on Monday, live from Ohio's death row. The Ohio governor, Mike DeWine, the Republican governor, just granted him a 3-year reprieve from execution. He's now set to die January 2030, along with a few other men. Can you talk about what this means when this governor himself has come to be against the death penalty?
1: Yeah, I don't think there's any doubt that one day there will not be a death penalty in this country. I just think that the force of human progress, if we continue to struggle, will not tolerate.
0: How many states don't have the death penalty?
1: Right now, there are 27 states that still have a death penalty, but that represents a tremendous decline over the last 12 years. Over a dozen states have abolished the death penalty. The execution rates are at their lowest level in 30, 40 years. There are fewer and fewer people being sentenced to death. We don't have to kill people to show that killing is wrong. And in fact, I think sometimes when governments say we're going to kill you if we really have a problem with you, that actually stimulates the kind of violence that we're trying to prohibit. And so what I think Governor DeWine has recognized is what many of us recognize, which is that each of us is more than the worst thing we've ever done. I don't think anyone should be reduced to their worst act. None of us want to be judged that way. Someone who tells a lie doesn't want to just be a liar. Someone who takes something doesn't just want to be a thief for the rest of their life. And even if you kill someone, you aren't just a killer. And that's what the death penalty doesn't permit, is for you to be anything other than this crime. And so I think we've seen that act of mercy short term in Ohio, but we're going to see this in other states as well. I'm very hopeful that we'll see more commutations by executives, places like California, places across this country, North Carolina and other places. And I hope that we will push this forward.
0: President Trump's attack on history, you know, the tearing down the federal exhibit in Philadelphia's mall of George Washington owning slaves, for example, calling it racist to talk about this history. What is your response to erasing history?
1: Well, I think it's not only dishonest, I think it's unhealthy you know, it's like saying to doctors, you're not allowed to tell people if they have high blood pressure or diabetes. We're going to ban you from doing that because we don't like to hear that. We don't want people to be worried about that. The truth is that if we're not honest about the conditions that undermine our health, if we don't have the ability to say, oh, no, you have this disease, then we can't get to treatment. We can't get to recovery. We can't get to healing. The same is true for a nation and its history. If we can't talk about segregation, if we can't talk about slavery, if we can't talk about lynching, we're not going to make the progress we need to make sure those things never happen again. I think a lot of what the president is saying and doing, despite his power, is desperate because we are pushing forward in a narrative struggle. And we have lifted up these voices. People have said, no, we're not going to tolerate bigotry any longer. And I think that threat of eliminating bigotry has pushed some people to act desperately. And that's what I see these orders and these kind of efforts at trying to sanitize a cultural institution from talking honestly about these histories. One thing I've learned through my work is that truth, crushed to earth, finds a way to rise again. There will not be a way possible in America to keep those of us who are insisting on being honest about history to be silent about this history.
0: You have Montgomery Square because you're celebrating the resistance, the best and worst of Alabama, from Rosa Parks and others sitting down on the bus to the march from Selma to Montgomery. Where is your hope nationally and globally?
1: Well, I do think we need to see more of a commitment to truth-telling. People often ask me, well, what can I do? I think learning is an action item. I think when we inform ourselves, we make ourselves capable of being fluent and responsive in a complex world, in a multiracial democracy. Too few know too little for the moment that we are in. So that's my hope, is that we can create a new landscape, a new way forward. I think there's something better waiting for us. I really do. I think there's something that feels more like freedom, more like equality, more like justice waiting for us in the United States. But to get there, we're going to have the courage to be honest about the things that hold us back. And this history of bigotry that we haven't confronted holds us back.
0: Well, I want to thank you so much, Brian Stevenson, founder and executive director of the Equal Justice Initiative, author of the best-selling book, Just Mercy, A Story of Justice and Redemption. We've been broadcasting from Edinburgh, Scotland, from Panmure House, a restored 17th century structure that served as the home for the Scottish philosopher Adam Smith. Thanks to Panmure House's director, Professor Adam Dixon, as well as Sarah Chung and Blair Bowers, and to our crew here, Jeff Williams and Pete Bailey and Juliet Dunlap and Colette Casher. We thank you so much for helping this broadcast be possible, as well as Dennis Moynihan and Hannah Elias, who are with us in Edinburgh, and our whole team in New York. I'll be with Brian Stevenson and Sarah Lewis with the documentarian Ken Burns and the former British Prime Minister, Gordon Brown, as well as Wynton Marsalis and others today at 4 o'clock. Edinburgh time at the King's Theatre tomorrow at the Bertha Dock House in London.
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Link. Welcome to the Project Censored Show on Pacifica Radio. I'm Mickey Huff with Eleanor Goldfield. Today on the program, I'm joined by Christy Redelius Palmer and William Fernekes of Human Rights Educators USA. They recently joined me to discuss their work, HRE USA programs, and their increased significance in a time of attacks on academic freedom and rising authoritarianism at home and abroad, centering the importance of human rights education across the curriculum. Independent journalist and winner of the Illinois Library Association's 2026 Intellectual Freedom Award, Kevin Gostola, joins me in conversation about the importance of standing up for free expression, fighting against censorship in our own communities, and supporting local journalism to stave off news deserts. In his case, by being the media, as the editor of the Elmwood Park Advocate in suburban Chicago. Stay tuned for another Project Censored Show. Political ties, habitualized alibis, disguise under the guise of democracy, politics, and the apocalypse. Got the skies looking ominous. So the ocean burned bright with waves full of poison. Genocide, wars, far for little boys, and the weapons manufactured paid for by attacks about the bridges and the levees and the mines.

0: Welcome to the Project Censored Show on Pacifica Radio. I'm your host, Mickey Huff. Today on the program, we are going to talk about Human Rights Educators USA in this first segment, and I am honored to be joined by two of our amazing guests. We are joined by Christy Redelius Palmer, PhD, who's a human rights education consultant, and the Human Rights Educators USA director and co-chair. Her recent projects have included a research study for UNESCO and the UN High Commissioner for Human Rights, a course in curriculum development for Amnesty International USA and the University of Iceland School of Education, as well as mentoring of Human Rights Watch high school students, advisors to infuse human rights into their teaching. Christy was selected as a Fulbright specialist in 2023 and collaborated with faculty at the University of Iceland School of Education to design and co-instruct the first course on human rights, advancing social and ecological well-being. She's the co-founder of Human Rights Educators USA and the University and College Consortium for Human Rights Education. Serves on the executive committee of the Child Friendly Cities Initiative, Minneapolis, UNICEF. Christy, welcome to the Project Censored Show.
1: Thank you. Thanks for having me.
0: Also, like to welcome William Fernekes, PhD, worked tirelessly to teach about and create infrastructure for human rights education in every aspect of his professional life, starting as a social studies teacher and department supervisor at Hunterdon Central Regional High School in New Jersey. He became an early advocate for human rights education at the National Council for Social Studies and Amnesty International. He was a founding member and remains a longtime leader of HRE USA. He is author of many books, including Children's Rights, a Reference Handbook, The Human Rights Imperative in Teacher Education, Developing Compassion, Understanding, and Advocacy, and many, many more. But welcome to the Project Censored Show.
2: It's great to be here. Thank you.
0: So let's start really kind of from the beginning, and we can start with you, Christy. Let's talk a little bit more about the mission, of course. The mission at HRE USA, Human Rights Educators, is a collaborative network to learn, teach, organize, advocate, and innovate for human rights education in the United States. And of course, your website, hreusa.org, has more information about your guiding principles and values. Can you talk a little bit about those in the context of how you all got started? And we'll start with you, Christy, and then we'll go over to Bill.
1: Yes, I'm happy to. A number of us actually started really working to develop or think about human rights education and as a field and as the work back in the late 80s. And Bill helped to launch Amnesty International's Human Rights Educators Network. And so I came into that fold back as a student, kind of fresh out of college. And then there was kind of this network in the United States that was really trying to figure out what can we do with that. And on the 50th anniversary of the Universal Declaration of Human Rights back, which was 1998, there was a number of organizations that coalesced to actually think about how can we bring human rights back to the United States, because oftentimes people are pointing fingers outside. And so through Human Rights USA, this national initiative, we ended up embarking on a number of actions, such as creating a national survey for human rights to know what people knew about human rights in the U.S., going into communities and working with schools and community-based organizations to think about how to infuse this work. And I would think that that's a part of some of the steps that helped launch Human Rights USA. I actually co-directed the Human Rights Center at the University of Minnesota for almost 30 years. And in that capacity, we created kind of a national hub for human rights education, resources and materials and distributed toolkits. And tried to figure out, you know, even with creating those little passports and booklets on the Universal Declaration of Human Rights, how can we really have this become an everyday conversation?
0: Yeah, absolutely. And very important. In fact, you know, as an historian by day and someone that's taught social justice studies, social science and journalism, you know, I've covered the Universal Declaration of Human Rights in a lot of different classes. I know all of the articles are important. Certainly Article 19 has been one that's spoken to me in the work that we've done over the years on media democracy, press freedom, rights of expression. Bill, let's bring you in here. And same for you, going back, how you got started in this, you know, you go back quite a ways as an educator, a teacher, an author, a trainer, a developer of curriculum, so many different things, so many different hats under the umbrella of human rights. Tell us a little bit more about your story, Bill.
2: The real impetus for me was that I worked on the study of the Holocaust in New Jersey in teaching U.S. history. And one of the things that happened at that time was that New Jersey had developed a recommendation at the governor's level, but it wasn't a requirement. But I was interested in integrating it into the study of U.S. history, which I did. And then in the 1980s, a colleague, Sam Totten, at the University of Arkansas, wrote an article and edited a special issue of Social Education published by the National Social Studies Council, which was all about human rights. And in there was an article about how you could actually start a chapter of Amnesty International in your high school. So I pursued that, and starting in 1986, for 25 years, I was advisor or co-advisor of the Amnesty International chapter at Hunterdon Central. And as I pursued my interest in human rights, I also got connected with other people in the National Council, and also a guy named Bill Parsons, who was one of the co-founders of Facing History and Ourselves. And Bill had left Facing History, but he was working with the early development of the United States Holocaust Museum in Washington. So through professional work, I was hired by Bill and the museum to be on a consultant team, and we worked on Holocaust education as the museum was opening in 1993. But simultaneously, I was becoming more and more interested in human rights education. And when I became supervisor of social studies in 1987, we were just on the beginnings of seeing the state of New Jersey develop a third year requirement in social studies. Up to then, it had just been 2 years of U.S. history, but now the state was going to require, beginning in 1990, a third year of world history in global studies. So we decided to integrate into that third year a full unit on international human rights. And for the 20 years that curriculum existed, we taught over 10,000 students about international human rights as a graduation requirement. And so what that did is it not only gave a lot of students a lot of opportunities to learn about it, but it also helped faculty think about it, and it encouraged people to be more involved in professional development on human rights education. And so as I was also, as Christy mentioned, working with the Amnesty International Task Force, one of the most important things that happen is that you connect with new people. You meet, you network, and you find a lot of connections about what you're doing with others. So I met Christy, Nancy Flowers, David Scheinman, and many other people who've been involved in human rights education for a long time. And so fast forward to 2011, when the meeting was held at Harvard to create Human Rights Educators USA, and that's where a bunch of these people, we'll call them the usual suspects for lack of a better term, showed up, and we created Human Rights Educators USA, which is now celebrating 15 years.
0: Well, congratulations on 15 years, and that's an incredible development. And the work that you're doing is so important, integrating human rights education. And so, Christy, we can go back to you. And can you talk a little bit maybe about some of the challenges teaching human rights? I mean, again, it sounds ludicrous to suggest that people would somehow be opposed to this, but there are different people that have different ways of viewing it or think human rights is a selective topic that maybe applies to some but not all, or others that maybe don't understand how human rights education goes across the curriculum. Can one of you maybe address how you deal with human rights across a curriculum and maybe get people teaching other subjects?
1: So one thing that I guess we were approached when I was at the University of Minnesota Human Rights Center by our Minnesota Department of Human Rights that was interested in actually thinking about prevention and complete infusion into the human rights education arena. And so they initially said, hey, can you create a curricula? And I said, there are a number of great resources and curriculum out there. And they said, well, what hasn't been done? And at that point, there had never been a kind of scoped, sequenced, pre-K through 12th grade modeled human rights education curricula. And so they said, okay, let's do it. And so this was back in 2003, we developed something called This Is My Home, a Minnesota Human Rights Education Experience. And we worked with thousands of educators throughout Minnesota to develop actually this kind of how can you teach it at all different age levels and all the way up. One curriculum that we started with kind of that early stage from pre-K to two is kind of caring school climate. And then we did some tools from grades 3 to 4 up to 5, I guess, human migration, but that more inclusive human right migration story. And then 6-8 was around justice and injustice. And the 9-12 was U.S. history. And again, that more multiple perspectives of understanding our history in its real interconnected way, from understanding the indigenous communities who were first here and are still here and doing work to all the way up. So I think that initiative even helped me when we had a model actually that we also developed in Minnesota called our Partners in Human Rights Education model, where we were training community leaders and lawyers and teachers to work in teams to teach about human rights education in and through the curriculum. And those teams would go into the teacher's classroom once a month. But that, I think, was a vehicle that helped at least teachers who sometimes are trying to figure out how do you integrate it, be really consistently infusing and coming back to how can we do this? How can we talk about this? And I think giving both the legal framework as well as the community engaged process with the leaders help to at least have young people begin to think about what does that mean? And they would then bring that curriculum back into the community through community action initiatives so that you were constantly trying to show that it's not just, you know, something separate from community needs.
0: Yeah, the integration there is key, and threading it across the curriculum, of course, theory and praxis, the idea of laying foundation, making people aware of diverse perspectives, other experiences, but not just for the test, right? But for how does it actually work in the real world? Bill, going to you with this, you know, the same question, same kind of riff, you know, could you add to that?
2: Yeah, there have been some very good work on this in addition to what Christy has talked about. Susan Katz and her colleague, I think it's Adriana Sparrow at the University of San Francisco, did a great book where they have case studies of teachers across different areas of the curriculum, including community college, by the way, and higher education, integrating human rights education in the way that Christy talked about, by engaging the lived experiences of people in addition to the theoretical framework. In the book that Gloria Alter and I co-edited about human rights education and teacher education, we include a series of case studies. But I think if you get back to the foundation of it, what I think we really need to do is we need to educate the people who are controlling the public schools. It's not so much that we can teach in the classroom, because that's not sufficient. My experience is that school administrators, higher education policymakers, school board members, superintendents of schools are very poorly informed about human rights education. And one of the things that I think is very significant is that we've never seen in this country any effort by the federal government to actually enforce the requirement that is in ratified treaties about educating about human rights. So to me, because there's a lack of leadership at the federal level, and by the way, that's a bipartisan problem. It's not just a problem on one side of the ideology. I think we have to take the effort beyond the students in the classroom and beyond the faculty to the people who actually, for example, control resources or control professional development. And then I think we'll have a greater impact.
1: And one thing, if I might add, is Bill worked hard. So the Human Rights Educators USA, we have online kind of this whole lesson library filled with materials that you can search by subject area or topic area. And Bill worked with a number of his students in New Jersey to develop a curriculum integration guide. So, you know, how do you even just begin to get started? And that can be used also with, I think, the leadership capacity when you're thinking about, you know, whether it's the principals, superintendents of schools, folks who are within the Department of Education as well.
0: I'd like to remind our listeners, you're tuned to the Project Censored Show on Pacifica Radio, and we are talking about Human Rights Educators USA. I am joined by both Drs. Christy Radelius-Palmer and Dr. William Fornekis. We're talking about the work that human rights educators do. And Bill, you brought up something really important. And in the last several years, I think that we've seen an incredible rise in pressures put on educators, particularly K-12 school boards, administrators, educators, staff, et cetera, as well as students, particularly around banned books, banned curricula, changing of curricula, the whole places like Florida with the Stop Woke Act and these types of things. So these are real challenges. Can you talk a little bit about how you're addressing some of those challenges and what some of the pushback is? Because the one thing that you said that I thought was particularly important among everything you were saying, but the folks that are often in charge of the schools, they don't have a background in human rights education. Many of them don't even have historical backgrounds. So I was wondering if you could address some of those issues, and then over to Christy.
2: Sure. Just last month, this being late June, my former dissertation advisor, Jack Nelson, and I published an article dealing with academic freedom in the field of social studies. It was published in the Social Studies, the referee journal. And a couple of key points from that article, I think, are salient here. First of all, I can say without any hesitation that the current censorship environment in the United States is the worst I've seen in public education in my entire career. And I've been teaching over 50 years. It's not just because there are people in the community who might disagree with what's taught. It's that the federal government and many state governments are exercising undue influence on trying to limit free academic freedom or intellectual freedom. The second point is that if organizations at the K-12 level stay siloed away from those that are in civil society and from higher education, that actually supports and reinforces efforts at censorship. You really need to have coalitions developed, and that's through professional associations, through teacher education programs, through work by civil society groups like Project Censored. There needs to be a lot more unity to oppose these efforts rather than being fragmented. And I think that's been a success story for the people who are trying to censor us, because it's easy to fragment if you just sort of attack them periodically. But one of the things that I would say we're doing in human rights education is we're establishing the fact that this is a fundamental right. The right to intellectual freedom is fundamental to democracy, and it's fundamental to being a human being who has fundamental rights. If you're unable to express yourself, think, and inquire freely and openly, then the nature of what you actually can do in society is restricted to the point where basically you've handed off your capacity for thinking to other people.
0: I could not agree more. And one of my taglines in my classes, I've taught critical thinking for more than 20 years, still teach it through media literacy, but was I try to encourage people to think for themselves. Otherwise, someone else will gladly do it for them. Another thing you said, Bill, that is just so resonates with us at Project Censored and at the Park Center for Independent Media is the coalition building, unsiloing, finding the areas of agreement and overlap, even if there are other differences, finding the ways that we can build together, build bridges, not walls. Christy, back to you on the same issue with these kinds of challenges that we face and how we can better address them, work together to promote common cause, things in your experience. And of course, with the both of you, things about looking forward. What are some things that you're all doing, Christy, and what are some ways we can do these things together?
1: With human rights educators, one thing that we've been doing is hosting some roundtable discussions. And we have done one in particular on misinformation, disinformation, and then created kind of both some tools around how do we talk about these issues, whether you're talking in formal school or classrooms, conversations, or in the community. And so we've developed a series online of collections that point to some great resources that have been produced by our partners, our network partners. We've also then developed a series of linkages briefs you know, okay, how do you talk about HRE connected to social justice education or democracy education? In addition, I guess it's been since we kind of went online with some of our training tools and building coalitions through our Training as Action series. So annually we run, we call it TAS, the Training as Action series, a series of around 9 different webinar conversations, interactions for roughly an hour and a half. They are free. So we work bringing together different civil society organizations, higher ed, as co-sponsors to help make it viable for everyone to come in to this online space. And I think that that has had an opportunity for us to, you know, bring up current issues in real ways of having people try and grapple with them. And how do you apply them in your own local context or spheres? So I think that that TAS initiative has really been helpful. I think the other way is, how do we talk about our narratives? You know, we have been doing this for a long time, and I think we're all realizing that it's never done, that we have to continue to work at this or we will have backslides. And I think, Bill, I don't know if you want to share a little bit about our Human Rights Education Now podcast, but that was another reason that we were trying to figure out, how do we tell stories more effectively about what different people are trying to do to challenge a lot of, you know, what we're facing.
2: Well, it was, I think, 4 years ago that I suggested a proposal to the leadership of HRE USA that we should gain access into the podcast world. Because one of the things that we have been adapting, of course, since we started, is to try to keep up with the exploding area of social media, right? Electronic media. The podcast, I think, is something that we felt was important. And I have to say, right at the beginning, none of us knew anything about it, which was probably a good thing because we didn't come with any preconceptions. So we started a volunteer team. We've now gotten up to 78 episodes. And those 78 episodes really are stories, as Christy pointed out, about people who've been in the field, youth activists, individuals who have been involved in a variety of fields, like Misha Garakoulis, for example, who works with you and also is a professor, has taught in a variety of places, but wrote a great book on the issue of cultural issues and human rights, right? Cultural preservation.
0: Yeah, cultural destruction, yeah. The burying of history, too. Yeah, absolutely.
2: Exactly. And that's what I wanted to tie into, is that I don't know if it was William Faulkner who said the past has never really passed. And I think he's absolutely right. And the efforts by the current federal administration and others to try to control people's understanding or shape the narrative of the past in a particular ideological way is extremely dangerous. So it's important that alternative viewpoints and alternative perspectives are omnipresent, in my view.
0: Oh, I could not agree more. And the Faulkner quote was on my syllabus for decades. But as you mentioned earlier, there are many forces trying to suppress voices, past and present, to curate specific narratives that support status quo, support oppression, try to normalize the kind of things that we see happening around the world as if there's nothing we can do about it, or even worse, just denying that there are gross human rights violations happening, not just the world over, but right here at home in the United States. So, Christy, we have a couple minutes left here. I just wanted to give the both of you an opportunity to have a few last words for our segment. Your website is just chock full of amazing information. You're doing really great things out in the community. You're doing a lot of workshops and promoting education, which is exactly what we're all about at Project Censored.
1: So I would say a few initiatives that we haven't mentioned are our awards. So we recognize our, you know, many young people who are doing great work in this area through our Youth Action Awards, as well as then for the professionals, we have our Edward O'Brien Awards. And so we're trying to magnify, I think, what's being done. We have our Higher Education Awards as well. And I think it's in telling each other's stories and trying to uphold some of these histories and that this work is continuing that'll help us. And I think I'm very honored because I was mentored by a number of individuals who were came out of the American Indian Movement and the work of the International Indian Treaty Council. And so I think that we have to continue to remember the land that we're walking on, and you know, those issues around how are we going to make sure that we're protecting both the ecological world around us as well as kind of human rights for all.
2: Well, I would agree 100% with what Christy just said, and add this, that if we want to build a better future for our society and for the world as a whole, then I think we have to uphold human dignity. And human dignity is under assault in so many places right now. But really, the Universal Declaration of Human Rights is a standard by which I think we can say, to what degree are we meeting those standards in our daily lives, and how much can we affect the types of policies and activities that states, for example, governments, are actually employing. It's been my experience that we really can't view the state, meaning government, as the protector of human rights unless people stand up and demand it. And I think that's what we've been trying to do, and hopefully we'll continue to do.
0: Bill and Christy, thank you so much for taking time out of your schedules to join us and talk to the folks that tune into the Project Censored Show. I'm very appreciative of that. I'm very, very appreciative of all the amazing work you've done over the decades. It's such an important contribution, and I'm looking forward to talking with you more into the future. And as I mentioned, kind of cross-pollinating, we're in a lot of the same or similar orbits, and it seems like we have a lot of the same causes. And I think amplifying those signals and reaching broader audiences is what we need right now. There are many, many, many, many millions of people, not just in this country, but billions across the world, that really care about human rights and need promotion of human rights, protection of human rights, and that really starts with education. So I can't thank the both of you enough. Bill Fernekes, Christy Rudellis-Palmer, thanks so much for joining us. You can learn more at their website, which is hreusa.org. Thanks to both of you for joining us today.
1: Thank you very much, Mickey.
2: Thank you, Mickey.
0: And that was my segment on Human Rights Educators USA. Next up, I'm joined by Kevin Gostola, recent winner of the Illinois Library Association's 2026 Intellectual Freedom Award. Stay tuned. Welcome to the Project Censored Show on Pacifica Radio. I'm Mickey Huff with Eleanor Goldfield. On today's segment, we welcome back to the program Kevin Gostola, the editor of The Dissenter and author of Guilty of Journalism, The Political Case Against Julian Assange. Kevin has spent more than 15 years covering press freedom, whistleblowing, and government secrecy. And it's been a minute since Kevin's been with us at the Project Censored Show. Many of the folks that tune into the show obviously remember Kevin. He was a fairly regular guest for quite some time as the Assange case was going on. But we are delighted to bring Kevin back for updates. He's been doing fantastic work over at the dissenter.org. But before we start talking about some current events, including NSPM7, attacks on the media, censorship, and all the rest, we wanted to start on a high point or high note. The Illinois Library Association has just bestowed an award on Kevin Gostola, as he was selected along with Jack Bauer as the 2026 Illinois Library Association Intellectual Freedom Award recipients. Kevin, welcome back to the Project Censored Show and congratulations.
3: Yeah, well, thank you very much. Yeah, I mean, I normally on this program have talked about national stuff. I don't want to talk too much about what's happening where I live locally in this West Chicago suburb, but we did have a little bit of small town discussion on one edition of your show because I was fighting censorship at the library. And it was a story that I was able to get the Press Freedom Tracker at the Freedom of the Press Foundation to take note of and include. And yeah, I waged a battle for intellectual freedom, and it got recognized by the Library Association, the Illinois Library Association. And then I'm friendly with this person, Jack, and that's a remarkable thing too, in the sense that not only, you know, was I battling this library for the right to use the room to have discussions about local issues, but, you know, he is a library director himself, and this library director where I live has retaliated against him by submitting Freedom of Information requests at his workplace as a form of like harassment and intimidation, and going there physically himself to try and talk to people at the library because he didn't like the way that this person named Jack was challenging the library to be more transparent. So this is you know, this is deeply authoritarian behavior that we see happening, not just at the national level, but, you know, sometimes even more so at the local level. If you follow the Freedom of the Press Foundation's coverage of little local news squabbles or spats between the press and city officials, you'll sometimes see some really phenomenal stories, like, you know, for example, takedown requests because someone wrote an op-ed in a city newspaper in Mississippi, and then the judge actually, like, goes along with this censorship and says that the newspaper needs to take it down and delete it in a complete violation of First Amendment rights.
0: Yeah, it's an important beat that you're covering

0: national problem in the United States. It was also noted by the Illinois Library Association that this was in retaliation for coverage that the newsletter was doing. And we were just covering like the way they enforced the code for weeds in the community. I thought it was like disparate, like the north side was being treated differently than the south side. So I put an article out about that. And so, you know, that was when I noticed that the tenor changed, that no longer was I welcome at the library space. But we fought and we stood our ground, and that's acknowledged by the Illinois Library Association too, and the tenaciousness. You know, it was rewarded not just with this award, but the fact that now as I sit here, the director's report last month described our newsletter as a community partner and just basically a mainstay of the library now, because on a monthly basis, we try to use the room to bring people together in the community and inform everyone about issues and promote civic engagement. Because there is this thing that people don't always realize when you're talking about local news, that there is a relationship between voter turnout and the local journalism that is available. So the loss of a newspaper means less people voting for those who run their city or town boards. And that if they're not voting for their town boards, then there are less people that actually even run for those offices. So democracy suffers. So democracy and media go hand in hand.
1: Yeah, you were literally fighting for your right to participate, to be in a public space. And again, just kudos to you, Kevin, for being recognized for the important work that you do. Of course, at the Censored Press and Seven Stories Press, we had the honor of publishing Guilty of Journalism, your amazing work on covering the case of Julian Assange, whistleblower from WikiLeaks. We'll maybe reference that again later, because there are still things going on that we need to be very aware of. There's a lot of attacks on the press still, in fact, maybe more than ever. But I wanted to get to a couple of other things too that you've been doing lately with the Dissenter. And Kevin, you've always done a lot of great cross-sectional work with culture, music, criticism, highlighting protest music. And you also now are doing a post-9/11 film series critique. Can you talk to our listeners a little bit about that? Because again, I think there's some really interesting things there. I still teach a course occasionally on sort of historiography around 9/11. And of course, the way that it's depicted in film is very fascinating.
0: Yeah, so this series I launched at a dedicated movie publication that I have at Substack called The Weekly Matinee. Now, I did a few of these back for the 20th anniversary, but I never got to like fully build it out and put this together. And frankly, like in a more healthy environment where the publishing industry wasn't ailing, this could probably be a book, but I just turned it into a series because I want to deliver it immediately and not wait to see what happens. And so I've taken about 10 different films. Three of them are ones that I think we would find to be positive examples of media. The others are corny or, you know, had mixed reception, or they're just awful propaganda with CIA and Pentagon support. And I'm looking at those and how the 9/11 attacks basically shaped those films. And I'm going to publish those week after week. I've been able to do three films so far. I started with Black Hawk Down, which is an incredible pile of propaganda from Jerry Bruckheimer. And then you have a corny action movie with Arnold Schwarzenegger called Collateral Damage that I just did. And those are available. And the third one that should be available when everyone hears this is Sum of All Fears, which is fascinating. Those last two are fascinating because they actually don't cater to the hysteria and paranoia in the way that you would think, even though there's a lot of Pentagon involvement and CIA involvement in Sum of All Fears. So anyways, there's a lot we could get into with those, but if that's something you're into, the cross-section of national security and film, that's what I'm doing with this series.
1: Let's take it over to cross-sections of national security and nonfiction, including journalists. We have seen an incredible resurgence a sort of neo-McCarthyist period here from the State Department in the last month. We have seen the presidential directive from last year, NSPM 7. There are over 3,000 nonprofits that have reacted and sounded the alarm about the effects of NSPM 7, which was titled Countering Domestic Terrorism and Organized Political Violence, where it only is conveniently applied to left groups. And that is such a broad categorization when coming from the Trump administration, where they're sloppily using the term communism to mean anybody from a neoliberal Democrat all the way over as far left as we can go. And of course, they are actively going after journalists, both in the independent sphere and all the way up to subpoenaing people at the New York Times, right? And I mean, I'm not here to defend the New York Times and some of their reporting, but let's be frank, when they're going after the New York Times, they can go after anybody. And the New York Times has done some good reporting and some important reporting, and they serve an important function other than being, you know, also known for promoting, you know, pro-empire propaganda. But Kevin, let's hear you weigh in on this, because I know you have some connections to the folks that have been directly impacted by this. And I know you have a lot to say about government crackdown on free expression and free press.
0: One particular project that I am really following and have supported in the past, because my colleague and friend Rania Kalik is a chief news correspondent there, is Breakthrough News. And they are not just, I wouldn't just reduce them to a network that is a safe place to have a full range discussion about left-wing politics and U.S. foreign policy. They legitimately perform journalism in ways that a lot of media projects don't always spend money to do. They'll send individuals to war zones, conflict zones. They'll send people to countries that are going through the impacts of U.S. foreign policy to talk to people on the ground and find out daily what is happening, to show the other side. And that is why they are under attack. They've been subpoenaed by this House Ways and Means Committee, controlled by Republicans under Donald Trump's administration. They're using the framework that has been put forward very dangerously by the Trump advisor and, you know, snake-like individual Stephen Miller, who stands out there. And I think it's important for people to know these words. So I have this available just so I want to read that. He said, at this political terrorism summit, which you should put in quotes, when the leftist who does not believe in freedom, who does not believe in civil rights, who does not believe in any ordered notion of justice, protests that we are violating his rights, understand that he's lying to try to persuade people who are not closely following the political scene that some injustice has been perpetrated against him. And essentially what he's saying there is that anybody who is on the broader left, from centrist Democrat to whatever you consider to be the furthest end of that spectrum, maybe they're anarchist, leftist, who knows, that those people who are weighing in and complaining are just doing so not because there is something that needs to be corrected in this country, not because there is a need for progress and addressing injustice, but because those people are just there to stir up trouble and they want to weigh down the Trump administration, and they're just trying to damage all of the good things that Stephen Miller believes the Trump administration is trying to do. So there's no injustice. There's nothing wrong with this country. And that goes back to why you shouldn't teach it in schools, the history of slavery, genocide, McCarthyism, wars like Vietnam, etc. So it's only to be America 250. You're only supposed to like celebrate what this country has been. So I bring that up just to say that like there is this framework now where they're going after people who are my friends and colleagues, that makes it so all of us who are independent journalists, all of us who have maybe jobs in academia, or we are in positions where we're afraid that if it is known that we associate with these individuals, something could happen to us. I think that pressure is very real now, more so than ever. And so I put out a message on my own publication where I stood with all these people who are coming under attack that I have met, you know, Amy Goodman being named in the Cuba report that Marco Rubio put out because we're insanely supposed to believe that Cuba, you know, remember the Democrats told us it was Russia that was causing all the problems and it infiltrated and were responsible for Black Lives Matter being out there. But now it turns out if you ask Marco Rubio, it's actually Cuba is why there are anti-racist protests in the street. It's why people are protesting against ICE and trying to stop them from deporting people, which, by the way, in my mind, up until this moment, one of the biggest threats to press freedom under Trump has been ICE. Like, it's been the biggest threat because they're going after journalists who are non-citizens and removing them when they cover demonstrations, deporting them back to like El Salvador, other Central American countries. And so it's real. I mean, you know, you feel like the people who are part of your world, I've interviewed these individuals. I've had them on my shows. I've relied on their expertise. Someone like Medea Benjamin, not a journalist, clearly an activist, but her expertise in weighing in on matters of peace and justice and being on Capitol Hill and fighting for things related to a more humane foreign policy, those have been crucial matters that I've given attention to, whether it was on my podcast, Unauthorized Disclosure with Rania Kallik, or whether it was just, you know, independently from that. And these voices are now being silenced by the virtue of the fact that they're going after the funding. They're saying that anyone affiliated with these nonprofits are actually part of like foreign influence networks. They're actually trying to make it harder for people to get visas as foreign journalists to hold those for a longer amount of time. So they're aware that they need to restrict the range of perspectives that are available to the public, because as Breakthrough News is, I'll conclude on this, as Breakthrough News people have been repeating over and over again, this is all about distracting from the failures of the Trump administration and how if you do the polling and you look at where Americans are, they do not support the MAGA project. They do not believe in 90% of what Donald Trump has brought to this country in his second term.
1: No, Kevin Costola, they're not having it with the Iran war. They're not having it necessarily, as we've seen, a plummet in the support for the alliance with Israel. Speaking of foreign influence, it's fine when the head of that government comes and is given red carpet treatment, but somehow Cuba's responsible for the AI data center protests. I mean, it's preposterous and ludicrous, historically so. And that's why they don't want us to remember the House Un-American Activities Committee, or HUAC, and they pretend that it's not historically relevant and it doesn't give us building blocks to show the architecture of state repression colluding with corporate media and how they try to silence these voices. But it's also now, Kevin, that they are even going after the broadcast networks through the FCC. I mean, there's such great overreach going on here. It's one thing to attack smaller outlets because, you know, we have a harder time defending ourselves, not in principle, but in practice, meaning lawyers and fees and things, right? They have ways in which they can really go after funders and kind of pull the plug on a lot of nonprofit work. And that's something that we've covered on this show repeatedly. And I'm glad that you brought that up. Quick reminder, you're tuned to the Project Censored Show on Pacifica Radio. I'm Mickey Helf with Eleanor Goldfield. Today in this segment, I'm speaking with independent journalist Kevin Costola, editor of The Dissenter online. You can go to thedissenter.org. Also the author of Guilty of Journalism, The Political Case Against Julian Assange. Earlier in this segment, we congratulated Kevin because he was the 2026 recipient with Jack Bauer of the Illinois Library Association Intellectual Freedom Award for his work on local journalism, speaking truth to power in his own backyard. Kevin Costola, before the break, of course, we were talking about the attacks on the press. You referenced the ludicrous counterterrorism conference, speaking to some 60 countries at the State Department with Stephen Miller and Marco Rubio and others, that unearthed a whole treasure trove of ludicrous tropes from the past about communists. Trump has been blathering on and on about communists in such a sloppy way, like much of his AI in his late night Truth Social rants. But, you know, even though that we may see some of that stuff sticking to the wall less in the MAGA crowd. It's still out there, and it seems like it's being amplified. And these latest approaches to smear by guilt by association are incredibly significant. And I think when you were just talking about Breakthrough News and going after funders and, you know, conflating journalists and activists and you know, sort of pretending that it's all part of some big communist boogeyman, I mean, it's a real sloppy tactic. But unfortunately, Kevin, historically, it has worked. What are your comments maybe on some of that historical trajectory, where we are now? And what are some things maybe that you think we could be doing and building alliances to push back against these latest attacks?
0: You know, when I look at the choice that the Trump administration is making, you know, every day less support for bombing Iran and also being embarrassed because Iran actually can parry and respond to U.S. military attacks, which is unique when you look at the history of these entanglements that have taken place post 9/11. You know, what you recognize is that the Trump administration is going after the true opposition of the MAGA project. Like, Breakthrough News is being targeted because they're able to effectively put out an alternative way of approaching U.S. foreign policy that is compelling. You see projects like Democracy Now! Under attack because of what they are able to present. You see those who are running and winning races as democratic socialists being, you know, Zoran Mamdani is on this list from that Cuba report as somebody who needs to be blacklisted. And so you look at all of this and you recognize who exactly are the people we need to be supporting and standing shoulder to shoulder with, not just when they're at attack, but we should maybe listen to them when they have ideas about journalism and politicking and policymaking and what we can do to fight injustice and stand up for our rights. Because it would seem that, and I think appropriately so, they couldn't care less about what the Chuck Schumers and the Hakeem Jeffries of the world and the Nancy Pelosi's and the Neera Tandons and all of them, they couldn't care less. Those people are not a threat to what Donald Trump is doing when they trample on our press freedom rights, when they trample on our free speech rights. The people who they see as a threat are the ones who are out in the streets day to day, moving the needle, effectively doing community defense work to try and save their family members, their friends from deportation, the people who are out there that are fighting in the workplace for equality, for jobs, fighting pollution, fighting the data centers, doing all of this really difficult work to mobilize people and also force things out in the open to make sure that city meetings remain transparent, to make sure that this isn't happening under the table. I mean, I've read stories about how they're hiding the exact ownership of these buildings that are going to house data centers, though, that people can't actually fight them because you don't know what's going to go into those mega buildings, but you can guess. And so I just think, like, we need to be mindful that Donald Trump's administration and Republicans are telling us very clearly who can help lead us out of this mess. So as we feel overwhelmed, I think let their McCarthyism point to the very people who we need to be standing tall with in defense of the First Amendment.
1: Well put, Kevin Gasola. And let's connect maybe in the time we have left. We have about 5 minutes. Your book, Guilty of Journalism, one of the more significant books on the case of Julian Assange. You've been one of the few independent reporters that stuck with those stories as in-depth as you did for as long as you did. You, of course, go all the way back to reporting on Chelsea Manning. You've covered a number of whistleblowers. Could you talk a little bit maybe about how this also, why we simultaneously need whistleblowers now to help blow the lid off of some of the things that are happening, but why it's also incredibly dangerous for people to come out in this kind of a climate? We have an administration that's openly attacking ABC News, the New York Times. Then they're just freely going after activists and independent journalists as if they're literally enemies of the state. It's quite striking in many ways. Could you maybe address some of the issue of the significance historically of whistleblowers. I mean, the late, great Dan Ellsberg, of course, comes to mind. Dan was a huge supporter of the work you were doing. And I know some of the final interviews that Dan did were with you, and we put them on with Project Censored. Can you speak to that issue in that spirit, Kevin?
0: Yeah, so I actually did a series for the 20th anniversary of 9/11 where I went through whistleblowers who had spoken up against, you know, rounding up people, taking them to Guantanamo Bay, challenging the Iraq and Afghanistan wars, fighting mass surveillance. You know, immediately what comes to mind is someone like NSA whistleblower Edward Snowden, obviously. But, you know, there's not much to add. There haven't been a lot more people who come forward. The government has been largely successful in convincing people who are in the national security apparatus, or, you know, the more broadly, you could say top secret America, or people who are contractors, or even in the U.S. military, you know, they've really scared people into thinking that their lives will be destroyed if they come forward. The most that we see these days seems to be that somebody will resign, but they don't take information with them, and then they don't really blow the whistle. There's not really a good avenue for exposing abuses of power when it comes to national security or U.S. military affairs. So where we are as we wrap up this show, 25 years after 9/11, after the prosecution of Julian Assange, is that, like, we see a very effective playbook, and we all have to stand up to it. WikiLeaks was described as a foreign influence operation as well, that, like, Russia was working through it, or even China was working through it, depending on which politician you asked. That's what they're doing to Breakthrough News. They're saying that everything that they publish and put out, it would only exist because the Chinese Communist Party is working through Breakthrough News. That's a bunch of hooey. And so we all need to fight for the right to have independent thought, be able to have broad range of freedom of expression to take on these issues and fight in our communities for what we need, and recognize that we need to show solidarity. Maybe those in the establishment press won't support us, but we also have to recognize that those attacks on the New York Times and the Washington Post, when they subpoena not just the journalists, but go after their family members too, that will filter down to all of us. And so we have to see that this is all interconnected, and that maybe those in the establishment don't fight for us, but we fight for everyone, because we're all chasing that better world that is free from the tyranny and authoritarianism that is being spread by Donald Trump's administration.
1: 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Well put, Kevin Gostola. Could you share with our listeners places that they can find more of what you're doing? And speaking of that, from you know, global to local, you know, national to local, you really have bridged those gaps in your career, you know. And again, congratulations on your recent award that clearly illustrates the significant work you're doing for local journalism and civic engagement. Again, you're one of the recipients of the Illinois Library Association Intellectual Freedom Award this year. So again, congratulations on that. I know people can learn more about your work at thedissenter.org. Anything else you want to share with Project Censored Universe today, Kevin Gostola?
0: Well, just I'll give the URL, the address. If people want the 9/11 film series, go to Weekly Matinee. 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I'm doing that separate from my more focused press freedom coverage.
1: Thanks so much for joining us today, Kevin Gostola. We'll be sure to have you back on the program for more updates, and keep up the good work. 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
2: 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I'm your producer and co-host, Eleanor Goldfield, along with my co-host and executive producer, Mickey Huff. 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We have a lot of tools, resources, and information over at our website. Again, that's projectcensored.org. 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As always, thank you so much for listening, and we'll see you next time.
3: About criminal minds, political ties, habitualized alibis, disguise, another guise of democracy, politics, and the apocalypse. Got the skies looking ominous. So the ocean burned bright with waves full of poison. Genocide, wars, fall for little boys, and the weapons manufactured paid for by attacks upon the bridges and the levees and the mines.

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1: 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In today's labor history on this date, in 1884, federal troops drove 1,200 jobless workers from Washington, D.C. The group included future labor leader Big Bill Haywood and writer Jack London. You can discover these stories where they happened. The online labor landmarks map is available at laborheritage.org. Today's labor quote is by Jack London. "We will be content with nothing less than all that you possess. We want in our hands the reins of power and the destiny of mankind. Here are our hands. They are strong hands." This has been Chris Garlock for the Labor Radio Podcast Network.

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0: You are listening to This Week in Palestine, Truth and Justice Radio, WZBC Boston College. Today is Sunday, August 9th, 2026. Before we step into this hour, a clear reminder for every listener joining us now. The perspectives you hear today belong solely to our hosts and guests. They rise from their lived experience, their research, and their commitment to speaking truth without hesitation. They do not represent the official views of WZBC, Boston College, or its Board of Trustees. In this space, nothing is softened, nothing is filtered, nothing is shaped to satisfy institutions or protect comfort. What you hear belongs to the people who speak it, fully, directly, and without apology. And with that clarity set firmly before us, we begin. This Week in Palestine is not a place where truth hesitates. It does not knock politely or wait for permission to enter. Here, truth steps forward with its spine straight, its voice unshaken, and its presence impossible to ignore. Urgency is not decoration in this space. It is the pulse behind every sentence, every report, every breath taken at this microphone. Clarity is not optional. It is the obligation we accept the moment we speak. And while our heart beats in Palestine, in the alleys of Jerusalem, in the camps of the West Bank, in the shattered streets of Gaza, our vision reaches far beyond the borders carved by occupation or diplomacy. Because the forces shaping Palestinian life do not stop at checkpoints or concrete walls. They move through parliaments, through corporate boardrooms, through the quiet corridors where powerful hands make decisions that ordinary people must live with. Wherever you are listening now, driving through the long hours of your shift, lifting your first cup of coffee into the morning light, or sitting in the stillness of your home, thank you for choosing to be here. I am your host and narrator, Arlene Russell. In this space, we do not file down the edges of truth to make it easier to swallow. We do not bend the story to comfort those who prefer silence. We do not dilute reality for anyone's convenience. Here, truth stands unfiltered. Resistance is not fury. It is breath. It is survival. Solidarity is not a slogan. It is a lineage carried from one generation to the next. The voices rising from occupied land do not tremble. They rise beside movements across the world demanding dignity, justice, and liberation. They remind us that struggle is never isolated. It is woven across borders, across histories, across the lives of people who refuse to surrender their humanity. This hour is not simply a broadcast. It is a lifeline, a thread stretching from Palestine to every corner of the globe, binding devastation to determination, binding grief to a future still worth reaching for. Even in the deepest darkness, the spark of defiance survives. Even when the world turns away, that spark refuses to die. Each week, we bring you reporting that cuts through distortion, analysis that refuses disguise, and reflections that center Palestinian life in all its depth, complexity, and unbroken courage. We speak with intention because the stakes demand nothing less. This Week in Palestine is not a refuge for polite silence. It is testimony. It is urgency. It is solidarity without hesitation. The struggle for freedom is shared. It crosses borders, and it remains sacred. Today, we step into a conversation that exposes the raw nerves of a nation, the aggression of the settlers, and the political narratives shaping the conflict. A conversation hosted by Piers Morgan, a British broadcaster known for confrontational interviews and unfiltered debate. His panel brings together voices that rarely share the same stage. Daniela Weiss, a prominent Zionist settler activist who advocates for expanding Israeli settlements across the West Bank. Binny Morris, a Zionist historian whose work on Israel's founding has sparked global controversy and debate. Munther Isaac, a Palestinian pastor from Bethlehem who speaks about the lived reality of occupation and the moral weight of justice. Norman Finkelstein, an American political scientist and author known for his sharp critiques of Israeli policy and his extensive research on the Israel-Palestine conflict. Together, they confront a moment that has shaken the region. Israeli settlers rampaging through Palestinian towns. This is not a polite discussion. It is not softened. It is not designed to protect anyone's comfort. It is designed to reveal the contradictions, fears, and political machinery driving the conflict today. Part 1. We Are Terrified, The Settler Panic. Now, let's try to understand the fear that has taken hold among Israeli settlers. In recent weeks, settlers have launched violent rampages across Palestinian villages in the West Bank. Homes burned, cars torched, families forced to flee. Videos show masked settlers marching with rifles, chanting threats, and attacking civilians. Israeli human rights groups describe these attacks as organized, not spontaneous. Palestinians describe them as terror. Daniela Weiss insists settlers are acting out of fear. She says they are terrified, living under constant threat, surrounded by enemies. She argues that settlers must defend themselves, that their presence is divinely mandated, and that Palestinian resistance is proof that coexistence is impossible. But today, we must ask, what does fear look like when it becomes a justification for violence? What happens when fear becomes a political tool? Let's see how this fear is shaped. Settlers live in fortified enclaves, protected by the Israeli military. They carry weapons, they travel in armored vehicles, they receive state funding, infrastructure, and political backing, yet they describe themselves as vulnerable, besieged, and abandoned. This fear is not only emotional, it is ideological. It is cultivated through education, religious narratives, and political rhetoric that frame Palestinians as existential threats. It is reinforced by leaders who portray settlement expansion as both a right and a necessity. But fear does not erase responsibility. Fear does not justify rampage. Fear does not excuse collective punishment. Munther Isaac counters Weiss's narrative with lived experience. He describes Palestinian families who endure settler attacks without protection, without recourse, without justice. He speaks of children who wake to smoke and gunfire, of parents who stand guard at night with nothing but their bodies to shield their homes. Today, we confront the reality that fear is not exclusive. Fear belongs to Palestinians, too. Fear belongs to those who have no army, no state, no protection. Part 2, Benny Morris and his fairy tales of the historical narrative. Now, let's try to understand how history is used to justify the present. Benny Morris, one of Israel's most controversial historians, argues that violence is inevitable. He claims that Palestinians have always rejected coexistence, that Israel's founding required force, and that today's conflict is a continuation of historical patterns. His narrative is stark. Israel fights because it must. Palestinians resist because they refuse to accept reality. Violence is tragic, but unavoidable. But today, we must ask, who defines inevitability? Who decides which history matters? Who benefits from a narrative that portrays violence as destiny? Morris's framing often erases Palestinian agency, Palestinian suffering, and Palestinian rights. It reduces the conflict to a cycle without accountability. It suggests that settlement expansion, military occupation, and displacement are natural outcomes of history rather than political choices. Norman Finkelstein challenges this directly. He argues that history is not destiny. He insists that political decisions, not fate, shape the conflict. He points to documented evidence of land seizures, discriminatory laws, and systematic violence. He argues that invoking history to justify present-day oppression is a political strategy, not a historical truth. Today, we confront the fact that history can be weaponized. History can be selective. History can be used to absolve power. Part 3, Hamas Arms Deals, the Political Shockwave. Now let's see how the conversation shifts when the topic turns to Hamas. New reports reveal that Hamas has acquired weapons through regional networks, smuggling routes, and covert deals. These revelations have sparked outrage, fear, and political maneuvering. Israeli officials claim these deals prove Hamas is preparing for long-term conflict. Palestinians argue that armed resistance is a response to decades of occupation. Piers Morgan presses the panel. Does Hamas's access to weapons justify Israel's actions? Does it explain settler violence? Does it excuse collective punishment? Norman Finkelstein responds with precision. He argues that focusing solely on Hamas's weapons obscures the broader reality. Gaza remains under siege, Palestinians remain occupied, and resistance, armed or otherwise, emerges from conditions created by Israeli policy. He does not defend violence, he contextualizes it. Munther Isaac adds a moral dimension. He argues that violence cannot be understood without acknowledging the structural violence Palestinians endure daily. He insists that peace can't be built on fear, militarization, or dehumanization. Daniela Weiss rejects these arguments. She insists Hamas's weapons justify harsher Israeli measures. She argues that Palestinians must be eliminated before peace is possible. But today, we must ask, does militarization justify occupation? Does resistance justify rampage? Does fear justify erasure? Part 4, The Battle Over Truth. Now, let's try to understand the heart of this debate. This conversation is not simply about settlers or Hamas. It is about truth. Who defines it, who controls it, and who pays the price when truth becomes dangerous. Piers Morgan pushes each guest to confront contradictions. Weiss defends criminals and settlers. Morris defends fake history. Isaac defends humanity. Finkelstein defends evidence. Their clash reveals a deeper reality. The conflict is not only fought on land. It is fought through narratives. It is fought through fear. It is fought through memory. Today, we confront a truth that cannot be ignored. Violence does not emerge from a vacuum. Fear does not justify rampage. History does not absolve oppression. Weapons do not erase rights. Part 5, What Now? Now, let's see where this leaves us. Israeli settlers say they are terrified. Palestinians say they are terrorized. Historians say violence is inevitable. Pastors say justice is possible. Scholars say truth is being buried. This conversation forces us to confront the uncomfortable reality that fear, ideology, and political narratives shape the conflict as much as weapons and borders do. Today, we step into that discomfort. Today, we examine the claims. Today, we confront the contradictions. Today, we listen to voices that rarely share the same stage. This is not just a debate. It is a mirror. It reflects the fear, the anger, the history, and the humanity at the center of the conflict. And now, let's listen together.
1: Are you and your supporters ethnically cleansing the West Bank?
2: We want the Jewish state to be for Jews.
3: From Daniela Weiss at one end of the spectrum to Benny Morris at the other end of the spectrum.
4: The expulsion of the population in the West Bank and in Gaza is deeply rooted in Zionist ideology.
5: It sounds like a self-hating Jew, Norman Finkelstein.
3: Benny Morris described the Palestinians as, quote, a sick, psychotic people.
5: The Palestinians certainly behaved in a psychotic way during the second Intifada.
3: Unfortunately, it has become a nation of child killers.
1: Israeli officials were quick to revel in Spain's embarrassment as tens of thousands of migrants poured across the Moroccan border into its territory last week. Ambassador Danny Danon said maybe before it continues lecturing us, it's time it explained to the world why it still maintains colonial enclaves in Africa. Well, many people felt this was a pot kettle black moment. Israel and the US both loudly back the Moroccan claim to Western Sahara, where many indigenous groups say the occupying Moroccans are, well, colonists. And the Israeli government has done little or nothing to stop the violent expansion of settlements in the West Bank, where a major crisis has been quietly unfolding for months. Security Minister Ben-Gvir has encouraged the settlers. In fact, he says he wants Israelis to colonize Gaza next. The BBC recently visited the settlements and got a glimpse of why violence is taking over.
6: Sounds like you're saying one Jewish life is worth hundreds or thousands of Palestinian lives.
7: Not a million. One Jewish life, it's 10 million, okay?
6: That just sounds racist.
7: Yes, I know.
1: Well, Daniela Weiss, who's the founder of Nachala, is often called the godmother of Israeli settlers, and she joins me now. Welcome back to Uncensored, Daniela Weiss. We just saw a clip from the BBC report in the West Bank interviewing Yehuda Shimon, a lawyer with an organization that represents Israelis arrested for violence against Palestinians. Now, when a top Israeli lawyer says on camera to the BBC that one Jewish life is worth 10 million Palestinian lives and says he knows it's racist to say that, it feels pretty outrageous to the rest of us watching. Were you outraged by what he said, or did you agree with him?
2: It's an expression that I did not use, so you should ask him about it, and I am responsible for my expressions. So this is not the kind of sentence that I would use.
1: Would you say that a Jewish life is worth exactly the same as a Palestinian life? That one life is worth the same as another?
2: I'm sorry, I didn't get the full sentence or the full question. Could you please ask it again?
1: Would you say, therefore, that one Jewish life is worth the same as one Palestinian life?
2: It's not, I just said it, but I'm ready to say it again. I know that according to my religion, human beings were created. The human being, the first Adam, was created by God, and all human beings were the result of this creation. So why do you bring me into this channel of comparing one to the other? I respect people of other nations, people of other religions. The only things, the only situation where things clash is when other religions, people of other religions or other nations clash with us, with Israel or with Jews. I don't see us attacking others or clashing with others unless they start. And I think it's a well-known thing, so I don't know what corner you are in now. I really don't understand. You
1: well, no, I don't. Sorry, just to
2: you
1: be clear, just
2: the Jewish religion.
1: Just to be clear, somebody else that follows your religion, Yehuda Shimon, who's a lawyer with a big organization that represents Israelis arrested for violence against Palestinians, he is the one that said a Jewish life is worth 10 million Palestinian lives. I think it's interesting and notable that you don't agree with him, okay, but I'm just asking you in the context of what he said.
2: I don't know about the person. And right, if you want to dwell on this, it's your decision. I have so many things to think about.
1: No, I'm going to come. I'm going to come to other issues. I guarantee you. This is not why we got you on the program, but it is a story that's happened in the last few days. It has caused a lot of outrage. I think it's notable that you don't agree with what he said. But I just want to be quite clear.
2: No, I don't.
1: Because you seem to want to give.
2: I don't agree.
1: But just to be. No, but am I right in concluding that you believe a Jewish life is worth the same as a Palestinian life, and a Palestinian life is worth the same as a Jewish life? Do you agree with that statement?
2: I tried to listen to the previous item of your program. It was about men and women. So like what you're asking now about Jews and other people, it reminds me like comparing between a man and a woman. Each individual has his characteristics, his nature, and what is the point of this comparison? I am a woman.
1: I don't understand why you can't just give me a straight answer.
2: I am, and you're proud of what you are. A Jew is proud to be a Jew, and a Muslim is proud to be a Muslim. So what's this comparison?
1: I understand.
2: And especially.
1: Let me help you.
2: I explained to you that I didn't know about it.
1: Let me help you. Let me help you. Let me help you understand. Let me help you understand, because you're clearly struggling with this. I think my life is worth the same as your life, and your life is worth the same as mine. I'm a Catholic, an Irish Catholic.
2: Right.
1: You are an Israeli Jew. All right? I think we're both worth exactly the same. I've asked you twice, and I'll only ask you one more time, but would you agree that a Jewish life is worth the same as a Palestinian life? Yes or no?
2: I know that you like yes or no question answers.
1: Yeah.
2: I'm sorry, yes or no
1: question. It's a very simple question.
2: But I think that it is like a question, like a question that refers to differences between sexes. What is more, woman or man? Say yes or no.
1: Well, it's not though, is it?
2: I don't want to give
1: Danielle Weiss, it's
2: answer.
1: Not the same.
2: Let me.
1: It's not the same. It's not the same because you're a woman and I'm a man, but I think we're both worth exactly the same, right? A man is worth the same as a woman. A woman is worth the same as a man. So I'm just struggling to understand why you can't just say a Jewish life is worth the same as a Palestinian life. Would you agree with that?
2: I think that all human beings.
1: No, I know you've said
2: same,
1: that several
2: but
1: times.
2: The point is why. But the point is why you came to this point. Why you're asking me this question? It's on the basis
1: you know
2: of
1: why.
2: Some clash.
1: I just told you why.
2: So what?
1: Daniela Weiss, I told you why. Because a senior Israeli lawyer says that a Jewish life is worth 10 million Palestinian lives. I told you why.
2: You keep talking about
1: gender and everything else. I'm like, look, it's a very simple question. Do you think a Jewish life is worth the same as a Palestinian life? Yes or no? You either do or you don't.
2: I think that all human beings were created by God.
1: I know you do. You said that many times.
2: Fact itself shows that all human beings are the same.
1: So is a Jewish life worth the same as a Palestinian life? Yes or no?
2: No, you will ask the same question and I will give the same answer.
1: Why don't you want to say yes or no?
2: Chaviv, in Hebrew we say Chaviv Adam Shenivra Betzelem. The nature of our flesh and blood, the nature of this creation is that it is God's creation. Why do you want me to extend on this? Because of clashes?
1: I just want you to answer a simple question. But look, I've tried three...
2: Someone wants...
1: Wait. With respect, right. I've asked you three times a very simple question. You choose not to answer. That's your prerogative. Mm-hmm. You don't have to, but viewers can make their own minds up. Let's turn to what's happening on the West Bank. Amnesty International has accused Israel of orchestrating a campaign of ethnic cleansing against Palestinians in the occupied West Bank. That's in a report published in June. It claimed the forced displacement was a result of deliberate state policy rather than actions of individual settlers. Are you and your supporters ethnically cleansing Palestinians from the West Bank?
2: The thing that I do and people from my movement, Nahala, and the activists and the settlers all over, what we do, we establish communities, many communities on government property, which is on millions of dunams. And I can say with much satisfaction that in the last 2 years, more than 100 new communities were established over Judea and Samaria. You call it occupied or West Bank. It's the birthplace of my nation, of our nation. I am so proud to sit here and to say in your program that I am so happy that after the terrible massacre of the 7th of October and going so down in our history, we overcame and we really managed to create a situation in Judea and Samaria that the Oslo Accords are over and Palestinian state is over. And this is really what preoccupies my mind, and not who is better and who is a Jew and who is not a Jew. What busies my mind is that the Jewish nation fulfills its vision in the heart of our homeland. This is where I am. And you know me already. It's not the first time that we exchange thoughts and questions and answers. This is my one preoccupation, to fulfill the word of God that he said to Abraham, come, go on a high hill, see the land, walk through the land, and build the land. And this is what I do. All the other things are...
1: No, I understand. The problem is you're seizing and taking land, which, the trouble is you're seizing and taking properties that belong to Palestinians. The United Nations data indicates that more than 100 West Bank... Let me finish my point. The UN data indicates that more than 100 West Bank villages were fully or partially emptied between January 2023 and April 2026. Last week, the UN's Human Rights Office warned that violence in the West Bank is worsening. As of 20th of July, 18 Palestinians have died this year in attacks involving settlers. There were 190 attacks per month in the first 4 months of this year. If that trend continues, then it will lead to more than 2,000 attacks by the end of the year. The number of settler attacks has increased each year since 2023, following October the 7th, rising to 1,835 last year. So it's very clear what's been going on, and that is that Israeli settlers have been rampaging around the West Bank, taking property that is occupied by Palestinians. And that is a crime, as you know. It is illegal, and it is condemned by most of the rest of the world. So my question again to you is your intention to ethnically cleanse Palestinians from the West Bank? If, as you say, this is your homeland, then presumably you would like to get rid of every Palestinian from the West Bank. You want them all gone, yes?
2: I see we clash again. The way you express things and the way I express it, of course, from my point of view and from the point of view that you represent at this specific instant. What we do in the land of Israel, and of course on the mountain ridge, is returning from the diaspora after long years of dispersion, and we are building the land that was wasteland at the end of the Ottoman Empire. This is what we do. And the things that you bring here, one number and another number do not represent the positive Zionistic success of redeeming the land that was desolate when we were not here. This is the real history of modern Zionism. We came to a land that was deserted and we made it paradise. And the best proof for it is that Arabs from all over the Middle East want very much to come and to be part of this party. And this clashes sometimes with our vision and our plan to establish a state for the Jews and not for Arabs from all over the Middle East.
1: Right, but your pride in what you're doing, yes, I disagree with your pride in what you're doing, because actually what Israeli settlers are doing in the West Bank...
2: You disagree with what?
1: ...is they are breaking...
2: You disagree with what?
1: I'm about to tell you that Israeli settlers are breaking the law by taking and rampaging through Palestinian homes, and they are removing Palestinians from their homes. They are, in some cases, killing Palestinians, setting fire to their homes, and they are seizing property and land that is not theirs. That is a crime. So you are perpetrating many, many crimes on the West Bank, which is an obscenity.
2: We speak so
1: Why are you doing on the
2: program. Listen to me. Listen to me. We speak so much. I invite you to be with me. I am.

0: There are 190 attacks per month in the first 4 months of this year. You are attacking Palestinians almost every single day. So you are causing enormous harm to Palestinians in the West Bank. And many people believe that your real plan is to get rid of all the Palestinians from the West Bank and ultimately Gaza too. Can you tell me, would you like Palestinians to all be removed from the West Bank?
1: No, this is not the attitude of my religion. As a Jew, I go by the Bible, and I go by Joshua's, the biggest settler ever, by his laws. The people who live in Israel and accept Israeli sovereignty can live. Those who fight us, we fight. Those who do not accept the fact that in the land of Israel, the Jews are the only a government, the only sovereign, they cannot stay. So either you accept our sovereignty, if you fight us, we fight, and if you do not accept it, you just, your item before my your interview with me was about Morocco coming to Spain, if I'm not mistaken, but it was a bit not clear, but this is this issue is going on. So every country wants wants her country to be country for the people of this nation. And I don't understand how you came to such a confusion about it. We want the Jewish state to be for Jews. It is such an obvious, such a clear, such a universal acceptance. So, okay. Mm.
0: The problem is it's obvious to you. It's not obvious to the rest of the world, who perceive what you're doing in the West Bank to be crimes. But we're going to leave it there. Daniela Weiss, thank you for coming back on Uncensored. Well, joining me now is a Palestinian Christian pastor, Munta Isaac. Munta Isaac, welcome to Uncensored.
2: Thank you for having me, of course.
0: What is your reaction to that interview with Daniela Weiss? Because from where I was sitting here listening to that, it seems to me pretty clear what her intentions are on the West Bank. But the problem with that is that the Israeli settlers are rampaging around, grabbing any Palestinian homes that they can get their hands on, which is a crime.
2: Yeah, don't listen to me. Listen to the settler leaders themselves. Listen to Ben-Gvir and Smotrich and others. They've called it, we need to encourage Palestinians to leave. We need to encourage Palestinians to migrate. That has been the Zionist plan since the very beginning. And it has certainly accelerated since this government took over. But the building of settlements is not a new endeavor. What we're witnessing today is an unprecedented violence that takes several forms. Of course, the death of Palestinians is what's being reported. But beyond that, it's arsons, it's burning homes, burning trees, uprooting trees, burning mosques, it's polluting water. They're doing everything they can to encourage Palestinians to leave these villages. And as you said, they managed to succeed in to empty many communities. That's obviously the plan that they state. And unfortunately, because of the silence and impunity of Israel enjoys in the international community, the plan continues.
0: And just to be clear, what they're doing is criminal.
2: What they're doing is horrific. We're afraid for our lives. Every time I drive on outside of the Palestinian-controlled areas, the cities, and of course, even within the Palestinian cities, I'm in Ramallah now, and we see the Israeli military all the time. But whenever I drive with roads that we know settlers are around, I'm afraid for my life. We live in constant fear from what they're doing. And Palestinians are defenseless. We can't defend ourselves. And when Palestinians try to defend themselves, the settlers enjoy the protection of the Israeli military. And that's why I think we need to continue to emphasize that it's not the problem of radical settlers as if they are outlaws and the government can't control them. The military protects them. The military accompanies them. And they are helping implement the plan of the current government of Israel and many governments before that to annex more and more land from the West Bank. And when we say annexing the land, they want the land, the geography, but they don't want people in it. And that's why the government allows these attacks to happen with the hope that they succeed in pushing more and more Palestinians outside of their towns, their communities, their villages, while of course making empty statements to the international community that they condemn these attacks. But we know that they're doing nothing to stop them. Actually, they're protecting these settlers. Your previous guest invited you to come. I invite you to come and see the horror Palestinians in villages live in on every single day. And I invite you to come and listen to the stories of horror that has been well documented and that has been allowed to continue day after day after day.
0: Yeah, well, I see the reports and I see the footage. I don't need to see it for myself. It's being widely reported. I think it's indisputable what's happening. You yourself have been quite a controversial figure. The Jewish Insider described you as the high priest of anti-Semitic Christianity after an interview you did with Tucker Carlson in 2024. They claim that on October the 8th, the day after the appalling terror attacks of October the 7th, you said in your sermon, what is happening is an embodiment of the injustice that has befallen us as Palestinians from the Nakba until now. Anyone following the events was not surprised by what happened yesterday. One of the scenes that left an impression on my mind yesterday, and there are many scenes, is the scene of the Israeli youth who were celebrating a concert in the open air, the Nova Music Festival, just outside the borders of Gaza, and how they escaped. What a great contradiction between the besieged poor on the one hand and the wealthy people celebrating as if there was nothing behind the wall. Gaza exposes the hypocrisy of the world. Now, do you stand by those comments? Because many people felt that they were effectively trying to justify Hamas slaughtering 1,200 Israelis, including hundreds of young people at the music festival.
2: Yeah, thank you for asking me about that, Pierce, because these words were said the day after the attacks when what was reported is that we didn't know the exact numbers. No one fathomed that 1,200 people were killed, and we didn't know that a massacre took place in the music festival. And I certainly condemn the killing of civilians, innocent civilians in their homes, or the kidnapping of children. Nothing I said condones or justifies violence. I'm trying to explain what happens. And namely that the attacks happened as the aftermath of a brutal, brutal siege. In fact, please, if you look at my talks, my writings over the years, I've been consistent in believing in nonviolence and in believing that every life is worth the same. All lives are equal. Every life matters to God. All of us are created in God's image. And that's why I've never believed that violence solves things. At the same time, when we try to explain to people, so much has been said about the horrific events of October 7th and their impact on the psyche of the Israeli society. Now, imagine how many October 7th did the Palestinians endure over their lives. And that's what I was trying to explain, that the people of Gaza have seen enough, and all of a sudden we thought they were rebelling against their siege, but honestly, we didn't realize how much innocent people were killed that day, and we've been consistent in saying not just we believe in nonviolence as Palestinian Christians myself, but also that, even if you believe in resistance, you can't justify killing innocent civilians in their homes. And I hope that everyone agrees with us, because that has been our cry since Israel's retaliation, the genocidal war that happened since October 7th against the people of Gaza, which continues today.
0: So would you unreservedly condemn what Hamas did on October the 7th?
2: When it comes to killing civilians and kidnapping children and families and going home to home and shooting, or what happened in the music festivals, yes, I can't condone that as a man of faith, absolutely. But when it comes to Palestinians' right to resist their occupiers, That's what we, as Palestinians, emphasize. This is what the international law guarantees us, as long as, you know, we don't target civilians. And as I said, I'm even against violence itself.
0: Right, well, that's good to hear. I think that's what we need. We need to hear people on all sides condemning the violence when it occurs. And there's been way too much violence generally going on in that part of the world now for many, many, many years, decades. I appreciate you joining me. Thank you very much.
2: Thank you, Pierce. Thank you.
0: Well, joining me to debate this is author and political scientist Norman Finkelstein and historian and Professor Benny Morris. Well, welcome to both of you. Norman Finkelstein, welcome back to Uncensored. This whole issue of what is going on the West Bank, you know, I've had Daniela Weiss saying that this is merely a case of Jewish people reclaiming their land, nothing to see here, nothing criminal. They're not doing harm to anybody. But we just heard, obviously, from a Palestinian Christian pastor who says the complete opposite. And certainly from the news footage we've seen, it's quite clear that Israeli settlers have been waging a campaign of terror on the West Bank now for a considerable period of time, which most of the international community views as criminal activity. What is your view of what is happening on the West Bank?
3: My view on what's happening in the West Bank is basically this, that the expulsion of the population in the West Bank and in Gaza is deeply rooted in Zionist ideology. As Benny Morris himself wrote, the idea of transfer, which is just a euphemism for expulsion, the idea of transfer is inherent and inbuilt in the idea of Zionism. And as Benny Morris himself said, the problem with the Israelis, or the problem with Ben-Gurion, David Ben-Gurion, Israel's first prime minister, the problem with him was that, quote, he didn't complete the job. That's what Mr. Morris said. And also, Mr. Morris has written that that's a tiny spot of land, and there's no room, I'm quoting him, there's no room for two peoples in that land, and that there should be only one people there, one state, a Jewish state. So all of that is not new, but as your previous guest stated, there has been an escalation since October 7th. And that was pretty predictable because, as you know, the cliche, every crisis is also an opportunity. And the Israeli cabinet, not unlike, by the way, my own American government after 9/11, they shed some salty tears. Here I refer both to my government and the Israeli government. They shed some salty tears after the massacres and then rubbed their palms in glee. Here is an opportunity. In the case of my own government, the opportunity was first Afghanistan, then they thought Iraq, then they thought Syria, then they thought Iran. That was their plan, to exploit to the maximum 9/11. In the same way, Israel, since October 7th, yes, the salty tears were shed, and then they rubbed their palms in glee. Here is a unique opportunity. And the unique opportunity was first to solve the Gaza question once and for all. And the way they wanted to solve it was a massive expulsion. The means to achieve that massive expulsion was genocidal. And then they proceeded to eliminate Hezbollah, or they thought they eliminated Hezbollah. And now they're trying also in the West Bank. And of course, the big target was Iran. And there too, Benny Morris, for years, literally every couple of years, he would write an op-ed saying two things. Number one, Israel has to attack Iran. And number two, if the United States doesn't join in, Israel has no option except to use non-conventional, i.e. nuclear weapons. So the claim, the presumptions of Daniela Weiss are shared across the Israeli spectrum. Benny Morris described the Palestinians as, quote, a sick, psychotic people, quoting him. So the presumptions, the assumptions of Daniela Weiss, they may sound radical to an American viewer, but they are typical of Israeli society, from Daniela Weiss at one end of the spectrum to Benny Morris, who was once Israel's leading historian, at the other end of the spectrum. Just one last word. If you look at the current UN report on the deliberate killing of Palestinian children, they describe many scenes of the settlers. A group of settlers urinating on a child. A group of settlers kidnapping a 4 and 5 year old child, brother and sister, and tying them to a tree. A bunch of Israeli soldiers, not settlers, soldiers attacking a 16 year old who is hearing impaired and kicking him on the ground. And then a group of soldiers attacking a fellow, shooting him. He's on the ground pleading for help. The soldiers stand around laughing, filming the scene, and blocking any medical aid for him. The soldiers. Remember, Israel is a citizen army. The soldiers are representative of Israeli society, just like Daniela Weiss at one end of the spectrum and Benny Morris at the other end is representative of Israeli society. It is, unfortunately, it has become a nation of child killers.
0: Benny Morris, your response to that?
4: Well, it sounds like a self-hating Jew, Norman Finkelstein, and the woman, Daniela Weiss, is obviously a religious messianic fanatic. I don't think either of them should represent anyone, and they certainly don't speak the truth about most Israelis, as Finkelstein would have it. The Israeli settlers in the West Bank, many of them, are behaving illegally, and the government is going along with them and protecting them in various ways, certainly not prosecuting them for committing these crimes more or less on a daily basis in the West Bank, because they ultimately support eventual annexation of the West Bank, and they believe that removing small communities of shepherds serves that purpose, this annexationist purpose. And I, of course, and I think at least half of the Israelis don't agree with this. It doesn't represent the Israeli public. As Ms. Weiss, who's, as I say, a fanatic, doesn't as well. I did use the phrase psychotic, and the Palestinians certainly behaved in a psychotic way during the second intifada, when they exploded bombs in buses and in streets and killed over 1,000 Israelis during that second intifada, that rebellion in 2001, 2002, 2003. But I wouldn't call the Palestinians in general psychotic, but they have behaved very poorly. They're very poorly led. They're divided between one fanatical movement, which is misogynist, the Hamas, misogynist, homosexual, anti-homosexual, homophobic, Jew-hating, they're anti-Semitic, and they hate the West in general, much like the rest of the Islamic Islamist world. And here we have a problem which Finkelstein doesn't seem to understand, that the war in Gaza was the first step in an Islamist, pan-Islamic war against the Jewish state, dedicated to eradicating the Jewish state. The Hamas began on the October 7th. The Hezbollah of Lebanon began the next day from Lebanon, and eventually the Houthis in Yemen and the Iranians from Iran itself all attacked successively the Jewish state. And Israel is surrounded by the Islamists who want to destroy the Jewish state. The Jewish state, Israel, doesn't say it wants to destroy the Islamic world or Iran or Lebanon. But this is the way it is, and Israel has basically been defending itself. I don't like the Israeli government. I don't like the way it defends. It defends Israel. It's done so incompetently. I don't believe, incidentally, in expulsion. I've never said that the country between the river and the sea belongs only to one people. That's not my position. There are two peoples there, both with claims to the land, and it should be ideally divided between the two peoples in two states. That's the ideal solution. The Palestinians have always rejected it. Today, the Israeli government also rejects it. But most Israelis and many Israeli governments and the Zionist movements since 1937 has always agreed to partition and to two states between the river and the sea. Unfortunately, the Palestinians have always said no to this.
0: Okay, Norman Finkelstein, I want to play you a clip. This is from the Hamas spokesman, Ghazi Hamad, who came on Uncensored on Monday. Made a lot of news. Let's take a look.
5: Hamas as liberation organization, we never commit crimes. We never kill civilians. We try all the time to liberate our home from the occupation.
0: Well, that's complete nonsense, Mr. Hamad. Sorry, I have to interrupt there. When you say you don't commit crimes and you don't kill innocent civilians, we all saw what happened on October the 7th in 2023. You had 3,000 members of your organization, Hamas, pour over the Israeli border and commit a series of despicable crimes in which you massacred innocent civilians all over Israel. You then captured over 250 of them, including Holocaust survivors and a baby. So the idea you've not committed crimes is ridiculous.
5: No. I say 100%, I'm confident that 100%. We never commit crimes against the civilians. Maybe some mistake happened, but it is not the policy of Hamas. It is not the
0: But there were mistakes. You gunned down innocent people. Now, Norman, I mean, it is plainly ridiculous for the Hamas spokesman to try and pretend they didn't commit any crimes on October the 7th. I presume you would agree that's ridiculous.
3: Yes, I've said on several occasions, and here I'll echo your previous speaker, Montier, I guess his name is. Is that correct, his name? Mm. I don't want to mispronounce it.
0: Montier, yeah. I'm not sure quite how the local pronunciation is, yeah.
3: Yeah. He said, when you quoted him from his sermon right after October 7th, he said he wasn't aware of the magnitude of what happened on October 7th. And as you know, I have said the same thing. But once it was clear the magnitude of what happened, it was clear that crimes of a significant magnitude, war crimes, I know some human rights organizations will also say crimes against humanity, so crimes of a significant magnitude occurred on October 7th. So there's, as far as I could tell, no disagreement between us. I would say, however, some of the claims that were made about October 7th, for example, that Hamas had weaponized rape and sexual violence, I don't believe those claims have been borne out by the available evidence. If you allow me, Mr. Morris, you'll have your turn.
4: They weaponized rape.
3: You'll have your turn, Mr. Morris. Allow me to have mine.
4: Why are you lying? Why are you lying?
3: Okay. Pierce, you'll have to decide how to litigate at this point. Allow me my time. He will have his time. So as I said, there were crimes of a significant magnitude. Okay. Thank you so much. So on that point, there's no disagreement. The two issues as I see it between us, if you allow me, and you can, of course, disagree with me because I'm interpreting you, the two issues between us are, number one, the allocation of moral responsibility. I have said repeatedly that I refuse to condemn Hamas in the same way as my own country's abolitionists, those who oppose slavery, they refuse to condemn the largest and bloodiest
6: slave rebellion led by Nat Turner. On the contrary, they said, speaking to white society, they said, we warned you, we warned you, we warned you. If you treat people this way, if you dehumanize them, if you exploit them, if you kill them, don't be surprised if at some point there will be a bloody, and they acknowledged, ugly slave rebellion. That is also my position on Gaza. That's number one. The second place where I believe we disagree, and here I consider it a significant disagreement, just as the first one is significant, where we secondly disagree is on your terminology. You describe what Israel has done as being disproportionate. You describe what Israel has done as being over the top. Those are your expressions. But in fact, what Israel has done is very proportionate. It's proportionate to its goal. Its goal is to achieve an ethnic cleansing by use of genocidal means. If that's your means, then what Israel has executed is proportionate. It's not over the top. It would be over the top or disproportionate if it were a war, if you were trying to inflict a military defeat on the opposing army. But that's not what's happening in Gaza. That's not what's happened since October 8th. The prime minister was very straightforward. He said, remember Amalek. Kill every man, woman, child, and other things. Or President Herzog, there are no civilians in Gaza. Or Defense Minister Gallant, we're going to prohibit all food, fuel, water, and electricity from entering
4: Gaza. This is pure nonsense.
6: That's a formula.
4: Pure nonsense.
6: That's a formula for genocide.
0: Okay.
6: Now,
0: let me ask you, Norman, let me ask you.
6: Norman, I
0: want to ask you one last thing too. I just want to ask you, it struck me listening to Benny Morris, who will respond in a moment. It struck me in his first response to you that he must have said a number of things in his response which you would, if you were being fair-minded, agree with. So what did you agree with him about in terms of his overview?
6: Well, here's the problem. Benny Morris, I'm speaking to him not as somebody who knows him personally, though we've met. Benny Morris wears many hats. He wears one hat when he's speaking in Israel or in some of his writings. But when he's speaking to a Western audience, like your program, he likes to appear to be humane, even a little bit impish, a little bit cherubic. He has a little smile and a laugh. So he is a moving target. I have asked him on several occasions. I have written more than 50 pages, because I've read everything you've ever written multiple times. Just answer me in print. If I am misapprehending you, just what any scholar does, you reply. He says he will answer me. Right now, he'll probably say, oh, of course I'll answer Finkelstein, but he never will. So finally, you have to pull down the facade and expose somebody who on all political and ideological issues is indistinguishable from Daniela Weiss.
0: Okay. Benny Morris, respond on the wider point in a moment. But first of all, let's talk about this issue of whether Hamas weaponized rape and sexual abuse. Earlier this year, an independent Israeli investigation published details of systematic, widespread sexual violence by Hamas on October the 7th. The Civil Commission's Silence No More report says in addition to interviews with survivors, it has more than 10,000 photographs and videos filmed by attackers. I have seen other reporting by people like Christina Lamb at the Sunday Times in the UK, who is one of the best journalists, I would argue, in the world, and certainly not partisan in any sense, reporting extensively on the weaponization of rape and sexual assault by Hamas. And yet there are people like Norman Finkelstein who are adamant it never happened. What do you say to that?
4: Well, as I said, it's nonsense, like most of what Finkelstein talks and says. As you say, there were witnesses who ended up alive and saw rapes. There were lots of women who were raped and murdered and looked like they'd been raped and murdered. And there were also rapes, incidentally, of Israeli hostages, women hostages, and I think at least of one case of a male hostage raped by their Hamas captors while they were held in Gaza after October 7th. So I think this is pure nonsense. I noticed that Finkelstein said that he doesn't condemn the Hamas attack on Israel because it came after a lot of Israeli oppression of the Palestinians over the years. And incidentally, that's a point I have made myself, that the Israeli occupation since 1967, and if you like, what happened in 1948 in some way explains how the Hamas did what it did on October 7th. But this doesn't justify what happened, as Finkelstein was saying, and as this priest was trying to say, who incidentally, you asked him to condemn the Hamas invasion of October 7th, and he said, I don't condone it. He didn't say, I condemn it. He didn't say what you asked him to say.
0: Yeah.
4: I don't know if you noticed that.
0: I did.
4: Well, that's what happened. He didn't actually condemn it. But look, Finkelstein's take is ridiculous. I don't want to get into a academic dialogue with him. I've written what I believe is true of the history, and I've also written journalistic pieces regarding various things. The use of the word genocidal may go well down well with a left-leaning or a delusioned Western academics, but that's not what happened in the Gaza Strip. There was a war there. Hamas took the first stage, started the war, launched the war, and Israel struck back. You can say that Israel may have struck back disproportionately. That's a question which is up to, I don't know who, to decide whether it's disproportionate or not. But the Israeli counteroffensive wasn't against the population of Gaza. It was against the Hamas. The Hamas was embedded among the people there, in the houses, in the residential buildings, in underground tunnels, under hospitals, under mosques, inside mosques, etc. And for the Israeli troops and Air Force to get at the Hamas fighters, they ended up collaterally killing the people among whom they were embedded, who incidentally supported the Hamas, who are their children and brothers and fathers, etc. They're not divorced from the general Gaza population. This is an idealized version of what goes on in the Gaza Strip. But in any case, there was a war. Israel killed tens of thousands of people in its counteroffensive, but told most of the civilians in most places, get out of this district, that district, the next district, and even individual houses, called people up in their homes and said, we are about to attack this house because it contains Hamas positions or Hamas personnel. You have an hour to get out of here. We're bombing it. And they told people to leave. This isn't what people do in a genocide. Genocidaires, what they do is they actually round up people and massacre them. Israelis didn't massacre anybody, didn't line up people on the wall and shoot them. They told the civilians, move aside, we want to get to the Hamas. And a lot of people were killed in this process because the Hamas, as I said, hid among them. The word genocide is an absurdity. I've actually studied the genocide by the Muslims. Well, let me add one sentence. I've actually studied thoroughly one genocide, not the Holocaust, the killing by Turks, the Turkish Muslims of the Christians in Turkey over the years 1894, 1924. I know exactly what a genocide looks like. You kill the men, you drive out the women, you kill the women, you rape the women, and you eventually kill as many people as you can. This isn't what happened in the Gaza Strip.
0: Okay, Danny Finkelstein,
4: go ahead, Piers.
0: Off the back of my interview with the Hamas spokesman.
6: Norman,
0: I also just want to conclude the debate by looking slightly forward, because there is supposedly a deal that's been proposed by the Americans where Hamas have apparently agreed if the Israelis leave Gaza, that they will demilitarize. Do you think that is remotely likely to happen?
6: Well, let's start with the basics. I usually start with international law. And you'll forgive me if it sounds pedantic. And as international law has become more and more marginalized, fewer and fewer people are believing in it. But I still believe in its basic precepts. In July 2025, the International Court of Justice, the supreme legal body in the world, ruled that Israel's occupation of Gaza, Israel's occupation of the West Bank, including East Jerusalem and Gaza, are illegal under international law, and Israel has to leave as quickly, as rapidly as possible. That's the first precept for me, or foundation stone for me. The ICJ,
4: Hamas
6: the
4: disarming. He asked you about Hamas disarming.
6: Sir, Mr. Morris, this is not the
4: You're
6: West
4: You're not answering
6: Bank.
4: His question.
6: You have to carry on in a civilized fashion. Very difficult for you, but try. Okay? Thank you. So, the bottom line is Israel has no title to any of Gaza. Number two. Under international law, there is no prohibition on a people using armed force to expel an occupying power. There is no prohibition on that. Number three, it's odd that we should discuss Hamas having to disarm. Hamas committed a crime of significant magnitude on October 7th. Israel executed a genocide in Gaza, and it continues Nonsense. In its aim of trying to expel the entire population. So why is it that Nonsense. Hamas has to disarm itself, but Israel, the genocidal state, also the state that has breached the prime precept of international law by launching an aggression, a brazen, flagrant aggression, the most brazen, the most flagrant in the modern world against Iran. Why are we talking about Hamas having to disarm? But there's one last point,
4: and
6: this is the critical point. Yes, you've said enough. The critical point. There was no war in Gaza. Hamas is not armed. Piers, ask yourself a simple question. Gaza has been hermetically sealed for 3 years. How can it possibly have any ammunition at this point? This whole Hamas disarmament is a red herring so as to enable Israel to finish up the job it began on October 8th. And it has as its
4: Piers,
6: point
4: can I
6: man,
4: say something?
6: Nikolai Mladenov, okay. who gives vomit a bad name.
0: Okay, Benny Morris, a final word to you.
4: Israel wants the Hamas disarmed because it doesn't want a repetition of what Hamas did on October 7th against Israel's civilian population in the south of the country. We don't want a repetition, and we don't want Hamas to do exactly the same thing. If you want to talk about Iran, you should mention that the Iranian regime slaughtered 30 to 40,000 of their own people, Muslims, Iranians, a few months ago. So I wouldn't call it a very innocent country or a very innocent regime. Israel is afraid that the Iranians are trying to get atomic weaponry, and they have said they want to destroy Israel and will use that weaponry to destroy Israel. And that's why Israel has launched its attacks against Iran last year and this year, and that's why America joined them, incidentally, because Trump, whatever his shortcomings, understands that atomic weaponry in the hands of fanatic Islamists in Tehran are a danger not just to Israel, but to the Middle East and perhaps the world itself.
6: I agree
0: okay,
6: on that point.
0: I'm going to leave it there. Thank you
6: exactly
0: both.
6: The same as
0: I'm
6: going to
0: leave
6: Trump's.
0: It there, Norman. I'm sorry.
7: Yeah. And just like that, we arrive at the final breaths of this week's broadcast. The slow dimming of a lantern, the quiet settling of truth after an hour that asked much of the heart. As you step back into your day, may you carry with you the questions that refuse to be buried, the courage that refuses to fade, and the curiosity that keeps truth alive in a world that works tirelessly to silence it. I'm Arlene Russell, your host and narrator. 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Thank you for being here. Thank you for listening. We'll return next week. Until then, take care, stay grounded, stay steadfast. This is This Week in Palestine. This is occupied land. This is Palestine. And the call for freedom continues. Free Palestine, from the river to the sea. Palestine Hara.
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0: Welcome to 2026 Talks, where we're following our democracy in historic times.
1: Well, the one thing is we have jihadists being elected all over the place. We have this, whether it's communism, jihadism.
0: President Donald Trump leveled new versions of old attacks on surging Democratic progressives. The president accuses Michigan Senate nominee Dr. Abdul El-Sayed of being both a jihadist and a communist, even though those are contradictory, with personal insults also hurled at Georgia Senator John Ossoff and Texas nominee James Tallarico. Democrats say the campaign is already taking an ugly and desperate tone. Democratic Senate nominees in Idaho, Nebraska, and South Dakota have all stepped aside to make way for independent candidates with a good chance of beating their Republican opponents. But that's not happening in Montana. Democrat and Air Force veteran Alani Bankhead says she's staying on the ballot against Republican Kurt Almy and independent Seth Bodner, who also says he's staying in the race.
2: My commitment to this race never depended on who was in or who was out. My commitment is and always has been to the people of Montana.
0: Bodner, an Army veteran and president of the University of Montana, nearly won a Senate seat last time. He's been endorsed by former Senator John Tester, and polling shows he has a small edge in a head-to-head matchup with the Republican. Last week's Michigan Democratic Senate primary broke a record for spending, with outside groups and super PACs putting in nearly $70 million. That pattern is continuing in the Minnesota Senate primary. Outside groups have spent more than $20 million in the contest between progressive Lieutenant Governor Peggy Flanagan and moderate Congresswoman Angie Craig. The split in the Democratic Party has drawn a lot of heat, but Mary Hartnett with Clean Elections Minnesota says the trend dates back to Citizens United.
3: It's one of the biggest issues that we have in this country. I think
4: it's just been a steady beat, and it just continues to get worse.
0: A Washington state ballot measure backed by a hedge fund manager that aims to repeal Washington's millionaire tax has suffered a setback. A court there just approved its ballot description that says it would cut funding for education and human services. Andrew Villeneuve with the Northwest Progressive Institute says voters need to understand its real financial impacts.
5: Once they're told how the services are affected, it changes how they think about the measure, because now they have a balanced look at it. And with that balanced look, they can make a decision that's far more informed than they would have made otherwise.
0: Cook Political Report has shifted Ohio Republican Congressman Max Miller's race to a toss-up. Miller is refusing calls from his own party to quit the campaign, denying serious accusations from his wife that he physically abused her and their daughter. Louisiana Republican Senator Bill Cassidy is opposing a Trump executive order changing childhood vaccine recommendations. Cassidy, a doctor, says Trump has no expertise and calls the order wrong. Florida's attorney general is using a unique workaround to try and access internal New York Times editorial documents. Since the state's retirement fund holds Time stock, Florida says they have a right to see how stories are reviewed, arguing it could open them up to lawsuits. I'm Simone Perez for Pacifica Network and Public News Service. Find our trust indicators at publicnewsservice.org.
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7: Oh, you know, I never really had a sense of being famous. And I think because being a comedian, comedians are really the workhorses of the entertainment world. And so we're not celebrated in the same way as like an ingenue or movie star. If we don't get our country back, we'll lose it forever. And I don't want to lose it forever. I love this country. I want to be an American.
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8: In the news, six local London councils are resisting the trans bathroom ban, while two New York lawmakers are moving to legalize bathhouses. Also, Michigan's Democratic Senate primary, a gay-straight alliance lawsuit in Virginia, and the heart-wrenching story of three Ghanaian lesbian asylum seekers deported to Cameroon by the U.S.
9: Then, special guest comedian and activist Margaret Cho shows another side of herself. 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
10: I'm Jeb Bakke.
11: And I'm Chris Wilson.
10: With NewsWrap, a summary of some of the news in or affecting LGBTQ communities around the world for the week ending August 8th, 2026.
11: Six London councils have pledged to defy the United Kingdom ban on transgender people's use of single-sex facilities. Guidance from the Equality and Human Rights Commission is now taking full effect in England, Wales, and Scotland. The only exception to the code, EHA,

0: Their open letter to Women and Equalities Minister Bridget Phillipson read in part, "We won't put our staff in the impossible position of policing entry to public spaces. We have an unshakable commitment to ensuring that Trans Plus residents can access services safely, with dignity, and free from discrimination or harassment." EHRC Chair Marianne Stevenson found what she called potentially a degree of performativity in the 6 London Council's letter. She told Times Radio, "Once they talk to the legal department, they will realize that they are obliged to follow the law." Lambeth Borough's council has instructed legal officers to examine the legal viability of refusing to implement the code. The boroughs are not alone in their opposition. The investigative UK nonprofit, the Good Law Project, has launched a judicial review of the code. Their challenge argues that the code is a violation of transgender people's legal human rights.
1: The people of Michigan have chosen the contentious progressive candidate, Dr. Abdul Al-Sayed, to be the Democratic U.S. Senate candidate for the upcoming general election. A son of Egyptian immigrants and a proud Muslim, Dr. Al-Sayed weathered smear campaigns, Islamophobia, and millions of dollars in pro-Israel-funded advertising to beat U.S. Representative Haley Stevens. Al-Sayed's human rights-forward campaign overcame his financial disadvantage. It also garnered him an endorsement from the Michigan Democratic Party LGBT&A caucus, where he spoke in April of this year.
2: Right on, right on, right on, right on. So what you get with me is somebody who understands two things. Number one, I will never back down when somebody's rights are at risk. So when they come and tell us that it's okay for us to throw away trans rights or LGBT rights or gay rights or lesbian rights, I'm going to be the first up there to say, no, you will not take away rights in these United States of America.
1: Dr. Al-Sayed is a Rhodes Scholar, epidemiologist, and former head of Wayne County's Department of Health. His opponent, establishment-backed Representative Stevens, was aided by $62 million in advertising, over half of which came from the American Israel Public Affairs Committee. AIPAC has been receiving increased public scrutiny for their financial influence in U.S. elections. Stevens spent 9 times the amount of her progressive opponent, making this year's Michigan Democratic primary the most expensive ever, according to the New York Times. Al-Sayed will now face Republican Mike Rogers. Trump-endorsed candidate Rogers is a former FBI agent who scored a consistent 0 out of 100 on the Human Rights Campaign's scorecard while he served in Congress from 1995 to 2001. Polls show the two candidates are neck and neck for November's general election. If Dr. Abdul Al-Sayed wins, he'll be the first Muslim senator in U.S. history.
0: Two New York City lawmakers have proposed a bill to legalize bathhouses. It has been 4 decades since deeply closeted New York Mayor Ed Koch and the City Health Council effectively banned the establishments during the height of the AIDS epidemic. Bathhouses have long provided a space for intimate encounters and community connection for queer men. However, the spread of HIV ushered in political and media-led condemnation of the sites before substantial scientific evidence was developed. The raids, the policies, and the bans that resulted in the 1980s still impact those spaces today. The new proposal to overturn the 40-year-old laws came from gay state senator Eric Boucher of the 47th District and gay assembly member Tony Simone of the 75th District. Boucher spoke to New York radio station 1010 Winds last week about the current state of bathhouses in the city.
3: People are going to these kind of facilities, but they're unlicensed, they're underground, they're unregulated. This would bring those out of the shadows and also provide opportunity for public health intervention, testing, information about STIs.
0: If the bill goes through, it would follow similar recent decriminalization of bathhouses in Minneapolis and San Francisco.
1: Two Virginia middle school students are filing a federal lawsuit after being denied the right to form a gay-straight alliance.

0: Alliance Club at their school. The American Civil Liberties Union representing the youngsters asserts that the King George Middle School repeatedly changed the rules for forming a club as a means of blocking the creation of a GSA chapter. The dispute began in 2025 when a seventh grader identified as ZJW sought to establish a gay-straight alliance after experiencing discrimination at school. Pressure from a group of parents convinced the school board to place the proposed GSA on hold while it established a stricter policy for the formation of a club. When the ACLU first sent a letter to the school board warning that their denial of the GSA club violates federal law, the board then adopted a new policy banning all non-curricular organizations. After the new policy, the school board authorized a number of groups to operate as so-called curricular clubs, just not the GSA. The ACLU is calling out the school board's double standard. They are suing for the plaintiff student's First Amendment and equal access protections. The trial, titled ZJW versus King George School Board, was filed in the U.S. District Court for the Eastern District of Virginia. They demand the authorization of the GSA and an end to discriminatory practices.
1: Finally, three lesbian asylum seekers are speaking out about being deported from the U.S. They fled anti-LGBTQ persecution in their home country of Ghana in 2024. That was the year that Ghana's Supreme Court upheld a colonial-era law that criminalizes adult consensual same-sex relations. They were legally protected from being returned to Ghana, but in January, they were sent to a government compound in Cameroon, despite having zero ties to that country. The United States has cut deals worth millions of dollars to persuade countries to accept its deportees, as revealed in an Agence France-Presse investigation. Threats of visa restrictions were also part of the campaign to pressure countries to hold refugees captive. Since some people cannot legally be returned to their countries of origin, the Trump administration maintains that nothing prevents it from sending them to a third country. Altogether, 36 Africans with no connection to Cameroon have been shipped there. Deutsche Welle News Africa spoke to the three Ghanaian women, keeping their identities anonymous for their safety. They say their hands and feet were bound during their flight from the U.S. to Cameroon. One of them told her story through a voice actor. They landed in the capital city of Yaoundé earlier this year. They say they were kept in a government compound for approximately 2 months and were only permitted to leave during daylight hours after staging a hunger strike. Their asylum applications have yet to receive a ruling. With no identity documents or clear legal status, they are barred from working. In addition to the harsh conditions they face in Cameroon, the trio is now at risk for deportation back to Ghana. Human Rights Watch has declared that these expulsions of asylum seekers violate international law and should be rejected.
0: That's News Wrap, global queer news with attitude, for the week ending August 8th, 2026. Follow the news in your area and around the world. An informed community is a strong community.
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0: Thank you. 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For This Way Out, I'm Jeb Bakke. Stay healthy.
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0: She was still a teenager when she started doing stand-up in San Francisco comedy clubs in the early 1980s, so her fearless humor has been challenging stereotypes and celebrating the queer community for a good 5 decades now. Iconic comedian, actor, musician, and outspoken LGBTQ+ activist Margaret Cho spoke to Michael Taylor Gray of KPFK Los Angeles, home of IMRU, public radio's oldest queer radio show.
1: I've always been, you know, just attracted to gay men. Sometimes you will inherit a gay from your mother. That's very common, where you get a hand-me-down gay. You remember your Uncle Ron? Well, Ron is going to babysit you from now on because Ron got a DUI. So then you have an old gay man and a little girl, which is the best relationship possible. That is a power couple.
2: Margaret, as I was preparing for our conversation today, I kept thinking that your life doesn't really fit into a list of accomplishments. It feels more like a story told in chapters. If you're willing, I'd love to begin with chapter one. Chapter one, the making of Margaret. Now, you grew up in San Francisco, and you've described it as a place filled with old hippies, drag queens, burnouts, and Chinese families. I love that description because it sounds wonderfully chaotic.
3: It is, we're Korean, but there were a lot of Chinese people. There were a lot of Chinese and Irish people in our neighborhood, which was the Sunset District. And so there was a kind of like a West Side Story vibe happening.
2: Mm-hmm.
3: But it was really, we were Korean, so we were a little bit different. And the biggest change was when my parents purchased a gay bookstore in 1978, which was called Paperback Traffic, and it was on Polk Street, which was the big gay neighborhood in San Francisco, along with the Castro. And it was a very good time to be a young gay man in that era, because it taught me that being gay was exciting and fun and not only normal, but preferred. Because all of the businesses on that block catered to gay men. We had a hamburger stand called Hot and Hunky. There were there were bars that had drag shows every night. And, you know, the guys on the street would go out dressed up as cowboys and Leatherman, and it was like gay pride every day, you know, because they'd all come from their small towns and we're now here in this magical city where everybody was gay.
2: I love the description of where you grew up, because it sounds wonderfully chaotic. And when you look back now, how did growing up in that neighborhood shape the person and eventually the comedian you became?
3: Well, it taught me a lot. Like, people that worked for my father were the first people to celebrate and follow Harvey Milk.
2: Wow.
3: And his political career. You know, they were all, you know, canvassing for him and volunteering for him. And, you know, his election was such an exciting moment for politics. But then when he was assassinated, it was this unbelievable tragedy that nobody could cope with. You know, and it was a really, really scary time. And then shortly after that, AIDS came into the picture, which completely decimated our whole community, as it did worldwide. But we felt it so deeply because it was all young men.
2: Do you and your family remember the day that Harvey was assassinated? Do you remember that time?
3: Yes, I remember it very distinctly because everybody in our school was alerted to that, because it was also the mayor who was killed, and they were
2: killed in
3: City Hall in the rotunda. So it was this momentary, like, stop everything. Probably reminiscent of the Kennedy assassination, you know, like not that long before. It was like 14 years before that.
2: Yeah.
3: So, you know, it was that feeling of everything stopped, you know, where how could our city officials, who are mayor and Harvey Milk, our city supervisor, be murdered in City Hall? It was really, really shocking.
2: Yes, shocking for sure. And that's something that still resonates with our community to this very day. But I can't take my mind off of where you grew up, your neighborhood. Now, one of the things that strikes me is that for many people growing up around the people that you've described in your neighborhood, in the neighborhood itself, it almost sounds unusual for most. But for you, it was your normal. Now, did growing up in that environment teach you very early on that there wasn't just one way to live your life?
3: Yes, and that it was better to be gay because
2: I'll testify to that.
3: Yes, you had the advantage of a kind of like being on the new frontier of life. You know, we were inventing the way to live. I mean, we had some prior examples, of course, historically. But in general, this was like, oh, this is all new when society's accepting of it. You know, it was gay chic. So people were kind of like, oh, gay lifestyles were very normal and very acceptable. And, you know, and it was sort of led by very young people, you know, and so it was really exciting. And it wasn't until AIDS came along that really all came crashing down, you know, and it was really terrifying. And then to not have government support around AIDS, you know, really led to a lot of political activism. That politicized me. You know, I was really a very early participant in ACT UP and Queer Nation and things like that, where we're raising money for people living with HIV and AIDS. And I even got dosed by Brownie Mary, who was a very important figure in San Francisco.
2: Wow.
3: She was constantly getting, because she was baking cannabis-laced goodies for people in hospice.
2: So you grew up awfully fast. You grew up awfully fast.
3: She saw me and she was a fan and she gave me a pot brownie and I'm still high. It was so strong.
2: I believe you.
3: I mean, it was so strong. And so, you know, champions like that were around, around the AIDS, which was a pandemic. You know, and so it taught me how to be political in different ways where, you know, she was being in service to all of the men dying and trying to give them an appetite again.
2: Yeah.
3: Because that was something that was lost. You know, so it was important to live then and to see how people could be political and of service in their own way.
2: Yeah. Yes. Now, I've always believed that comedians are incredible observers before they're performers. Now, were you that kid that was quietly watching everyone else, or were you always the one trying to make the room laugh?
3: Oh, yeah. No, I was very introverted. I'm still very introverted. I am an observer and I'm not particularly demonstrative unless when I'm in performance mode where that's required of me. But that to me is very much not natural to who I am. I'm a homebody. I prefer the company of cats and dogs to people. So I'm quiet. Yeah. But I love comedy. I like to do what I do. And so I like to watch and see what's going on. And then I have my performance thing. And so it's just different. Most comedians are like that.
2: I agree. I mean, I remember Lucille Ball, when she was in performance mode on her show, and people expected that person to show up on talk shows, but she was very introverted in that way.
3: Yes.
2: She was not the same person. Now, you've spoken over the years about feeling like an outsider. Now, before comedy gave you a voice, what did it feel like being that young Margaret trying to figure out where she belonged?
3: I think, it was very tough, you know, but I had a voice very young. I started comedy when I was 14.
2: Yeah, I can't
3: so
2: believe
3: I
2: that.
3: Had, you know, a platform to kind of do my thing super early, and early opportunity to do shows with AIDS fundraising. I did my first shows in drag bars, in gay bars. They were the first places to give me an opportunity, and they love a little girl. They love a little girl. It's perfect.
2: You so make us laugh.
3: Yeah, I was the belle of the ball. I was really celebrated very early on, which it gave me a lot of confidence, which I think helped me, of course. And I was doing television pretty early on. So I was very lucky.
2: Yeah, because most teenagers are trying desperately not to stand out, and you chose to stand alone under a spotlight in front of strangers.
3: Yes, and it was really a great decision. And I kind of forfeited a lot of my childhood. I forfeited a lot of my young adulthood. I didn't go to college. I didn't have an education, but I sort of got one education in life in a way. So that's good.
2: Not long after that early start at 14, I'm trying to wrap my head around that. opening for Jerry Seinfeld. That was an extraordinary leap for someone so young. Did it feel surreal at the time, or were you simply too busy trying to survive each performance to appreciate what had happened?
3: Well, both. You know, it was completely surreal, but also I was just trying to be counted as like an adult, you know, even though I really wasn't. And, you know, and I was really lucky because I was protected by a lot of people around me. I was really safe in that environment, which is really, I think, unusual.
2: That's incredible.
3: Good.
2: Yeah.
3: Yeah.
2: Margaret, you were still incredibly young when your career took off. One minute you're performing in comedy clubs, and before long you're on television, touring nationally, and suddenly millions of people think they know who Margaret Cho is. I'm curious, what happens to your sense of identity when fame arrives before you've really had the chance to finish becoming yourself?
3: Oh, you know, I never really had a sense of being famous. And I think because being a comedian, comedians are really the workhorses of the entertainment world. And so we're not celebrated in the same way as like an ingenue or movie star. Comedians always have to work for it. I mean, so I've never really felt the impact of fame, or I don't even know. Like nowadays, I don't even think about that as a factor, because it doesn't affect my life at all. I'm totally incognito everywhere I go. So it's never an issue.
2: Now, one of the things that I've taken away from our conversation is that every chapter of your life seems to have led naturally into the next one, which brings us to today. Your newest tour is called Cholagarchy. You've returned to political comedy at a moment when the country feels especially divided. Why did this feel like the right time for this conversation?
3: It's the only time. If we don't get our country back, we'll lose it forever. And I don't want to lose it forever. I love this country. I want to be an American. I'm very proud to be. I was born here. And I will not have crazy, homophobic, transphobic, racists control the narrative of what this country is supposed to be. And so, you know, we've got to use all of our abilities, whatever they are, to wrench it back out of the claws of
2: the
3: a very small-minded man. Yeah.
2: Mm-hmm. Yeah. Yes. And thank you for that activism. Now, you're also acting, continuing to tour, taking on new creative challenges, and audiences are seeing you in projects like Percy Jackson, The Olympians, which I love.
3: And yes, after I love all, that show.
2: Love it. After all these years, what still excites your curiosity, Margaret Cho?
3: Well, I love acting. I think it's so tremendous. My new movie, I Want Your Sex, which by the incredible auteur Greg Araki, gay cinema genius, incredible guy. His first movie in 12 years. It's so exciting. So that comes out later this month. And I'm so in love with the film and I'm so excited to be in it. And, you know, it's my second film with him. I was in Doom Generation 30 years ago. So it's great to work with him again. And so, you know, I love being able to slip into other people and other people's lives and other people's dreams. You know, this is his dream. And so I love being a part of it. Oh, I'm just a very spicy old lady. Like I just
2: spicy love, old lady.
3: Yeah. I love my cats. I love my dog. I love my plants and I love doing comedy and being out there. And, you know, I was really excited to be able to participate in Heartland Pride this last weekend in Omaha, and I was in Kansas City Pride the month before, so I've had an amazing Pride season. I'm just a spicy lady who has fun. Well, your voice is the most important. Your opinion is the most important, and really remind yourself that your life is yours, and it's short, and it goes by really fast. So own it. Take ownership of your life. Find out what you want to do. Find out who you are. It's worth it. It's the best journey. But the journey to you is the odyssey that we all need to take.

0: That was comedian Margaret Cho in conversation with Michael Taylor Gray. 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
3: Every year, the Nobel Peace Prizes are handed out, and every year, the laureate or laureates receive a lot of attention.
5: The Felix Houphouet-Boigny Peace Prize has been awarded to the
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7: Zimbabwean President Robert Mugabe has won the Confucius Peace Prize.
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10: The United Nations World Food Program is the winner of this year's Nobel Peace Prize.
11: She's now making history. Malala Yousafzai, learning she is now the youngest winner of the Nobel Peace Prize, just 17.
12: It's a prize for Ethiopia and a prize for Africa. The words of Abiy Ahmed after winning this year's Nobel Peace Prize, the Ethiopian Prime Minister.
3: The Nobel Peace Prizes were established by Alfred Nobel, the Swedish inventor and philanthropist, and have been handed out since 1901. Committee members in Norway meet privately to consider nominees and put forward their own names. They look for world leaders who advance the cause of peace. But in recent years, the process has come under scrutiny. Some critics say the prize has lost its way by honoring leaders who later fuel wars and deny massacres instead of cultivating peace around the world. Our correspondent today is Avishai Artsy. And Avishai, when we asked you what peace topic you might like to report on, you chose looking at peace prizes, including these discussions about how the Nobel Prize has been thought of in recent years. Why did you want to look at peace prizes in the first place?
13: Yeah, the Nobel Peace Prize has always seemed like an odd contradiction to me. I've always associated prizes with competitions, you know, like in sports or entertainment, or in being really good at something like writing books or making scientific discoveries. But, you know, peacemaking is hardly a competitive field, and it's rarely achieved by one person or even one group. And also, one person's hero is another person's political opponent. So, you know, some say it's more often a political act to give out a prize like this. And peace is transitory, you know, and that's become an issue for the Nobel Committee. And finally, there's been a conversation for years about reforming the process for selecting the Nobel Peace Prize laureates. And it seems like that conversation has gained traction following a few problematic laureates, let's just say, in recent years, which we're going to get into in a minute.
3: Right. Well, our intro segment included mentions of other peace prizes that I'm guessing most people don't know much about. I didn't know about